0: actual historical records of historical books and documents. And I found the uncanny accuracy provided more empirical evidence for the supernatural nature of these manuscripts. And I left you on the last episode, episode 11, A Storm and a Prayer, when on that night, that stormy night, a little over a year after the events of September 11, 2001, I was sitting in my lounge room in Brisbane reflecting on the data, reflecting on the findings, reflecting on the evidence, and how then everything culminated in that moment, a moment in eternity, where there was almost an intercepting of time and space between the physical dimension and the supernatural realm. And sitting there in the dark with the Gospel of John being played on the Discman in the background, it was then and there that I heard Jesus pray for me. And it was then that I understood that this wasn't a quest for knowledge, this wasn't a quest to solve a problem, this wasn't a quest to gain insight into the future. This thing that I saw as a quest was actually the opening of a channel of communication between God and one of his creations, me. And as those passages of John chapter 17 would be communicated to me, my name was distinctly placed in that intercessory prayer of Jesus, and I understood, as sort of the scales were lifting off my eyes and the deafness was being removed from my ears, I understood that the longing desire of God's heart was to be with me. It's to be with all of us. It's to be with you. And it was there on that night that I became a believer, that I became a believer in Jesus. That was the night that I became a follower of Jesus. It was on that night that I became a Christian. Now, I guess you could say that my experiment with faith had already begun before that night. You could possibly say that was the driving factors that led me to go on that quest from the field with that playback of my life scene by scene, to be interested in pursuing this quest to understand what these religious texts said and what they didn't say and what they were teaching. I guess you could say that that was a part of my experiment with faith, but in many respects, my faith experiment really started on that night in my lounge room. Now, I've said it before on the show, but it bears repeating. What's the definition of this word experiment? And according to the dictionary, an experiment is a scientific approach or a procedure that's used to undertake a quest to discovery. We experiment to test an hypothesis or to demonstrate a known fact. And on the other side of this word, experiment, is the word faith. And the definition of the word faith is really summed up with the idea of belief, that something is true. And because of that belief, you make decisions which govern your worldview. They govern your interactions, your behaviors. Now, this show is about the faith experiment, combining these two words, faith, something you believe in, something you're hoping for, and experiment, something which is used to test a hypothesis, to demonstrate a known fact. And so I'm suggesting that faith, our belief, is something that must be experimented with in order to test a hypothesis or a belief and to demonstrate the impact of that belief. And so on that night in November 2002, that night that I allowed the data to speak, and I expected a very real probability of not just the existence of God, but a relationship with God. And so now, almost by definition, I threw myself into a faith experiment. Because now I need to test my hypothesis, my belief, my faith. I need to demonstrate the impact of this faith. After all, if faith is real, if it is an empirical fact, then it should be something that can be demonstrated, that can be measured, and can be repeated. And so my faith experiment had begun. And the first thought that came to my mind the morning after this encounter with God was this: so what do I do now? And this, as they say, is where the rubber hit the road. Well, it's time to take a short break now, but when we come back, I'll continue with 5,000 churches. And don't forget to stick around to the end of the show to see how you can help me out on this episode. I'll be right back after this with The Faith Experiment.
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1: Welcome back to the Faith Experiment. I'm your host, Robbie Birkin, and this is episode 12 of the Faith Experiment, and I'm calling this episode 5,000 Churches. Now remember, I need your help today, so stick around to the end of the show to see how you can help me out. And before the break, I was sharing with you after my encounter with God on that Thursday night in November 2002, I began my faith experiment. And the first thought that came to my mind was, so what do I do now? This was the point where all the theory, all the information, all the facts had to be put into practice. The rubber had to hit the road. You see, one of the things that appealed to me in my secular view of the world was that I could shun and avoid the two great evils of the world. The two things in the world that I hated with a passion. The first thing was religion, and the second was politics. I saw these two things as the most contentious and obnoxious concepts that this world had ever developed. Religion is always so divisive. I mean, it wasn't that long ago when if you didn't believe the same way as the rest of the social construct that you were a part of, you would literally be put to death. Think of the Dark Ages, where if you entertained a belief that was different to that of the Roman Catholic Church, you were labeled a heretic and put to death. You know, some historians estimate that in the order somewhere between 100 to 200 million people lost their lives during that 1260 year of papal supremacy because of the simple fact that they disagreed over belief. You know, even in the early stages of the great American experiment, depending on which colony you were settled in, if you didn't hold to the same truths as the rest of the pilgrims in that society, you too would find yourself drowned at the bottom of a barrel or a river. Or, if you were lucky, you would just be run out of town. Even in the great motherland of England, the rivalry between Protestants and Catholics resulted in deaths and murders and executions and even a plot to assassinate not just the king, but the entire House of Lords in what is now known as the infamous Guy Fawkes plot to blow up Parliament, which, ironically, is even still celebrated today in the United Kingdom on November 5th. So I had a fairly good reason why to have a strong distaste for all things religious. And being even identified as religious was not exactly one of my greatest ambitions in life. Which leads me to my second passionate hatred of politics. Now don't get me wrong, I enjoy a good debate of ideas. Because at the end of the day, if your idea is good, it can withstand subjection, interrogation, and objection. If it's a good idea, it will stand. And from that perspective, I'm all in favor for good policy discussion. But the kind of politics you see on ABC Question Time, when a question is asked point blank, and then the respondent does everything they can to avoid a direct yes or no for fear of offending one side or the other side of the electorate, it just makes you sick. Take a stand. Let your yay be yay and your nay be nay. And so I saw that most politicians were more interested in the perks of the job than listening to the actual voices of their constituents. Now, I'm speaking in general terms, of course, and this isn't true for each and every person who has chosen the profession of a political career. But I was not a fan of the political process at the ripe old age of 23, turning 24. And I did all that I could to keep myself free from the taint of religion and the smell of politics. And so, here I was, a believer in the supernatural, a believer in God. Did this mean now that I was religious? Did this mean now that I had become the very thing that I had once despised? I comforted myself with the knowledge that this quest was not out of influence from a priest or a pastor or a bishop or a minister. My decision to become a follower of this Jesus was based on the evidence. It was based on my quest, my experience. It was based on facts and findings that I had seen with my own eyes, that I had read and I had tested. and I was determined not to get sucked into the cesspool of religion. After all, I reasoned that I connected with God outside of religion and therefore I have no need of it. And this rationale gave me peace and comfort and a sense of safety for a period of time. I resolved to simply read the ancient manuscripts of the Hebrew Old Testament and the Greek New Testament and learn all there was to learn about the teachings of this master teacher Jesus, the Son of the living God. And that's exactly what I did. I read, I compared the pages of Scripture with other passages of Scripture, and I started to see common recurring themes and concepts and ideas of words. And I found that my understanding of these teachings began to grow, almost exponentially, since I had made that decision to be a follower of Jesus. And as I asked Him to show me and to open my eyes to His words and to His teachings, I felt as if I could see things more clearly. As I started to get more and more familiar with the larger body of works that make up what we call the Bible today, and as I became more exposed to the writings of the Old Testament prophets and the teachings of the letters of the New Testament disciples and apostles, and as I compared and contrasted this with the life and teachings of Jesus, I began to notice a consistent theme that ran from the beginning of the Bible right to the end. And that theme was the idea of there always sort of being two groups. It seems wherever you turn in these ancient manuscripts, you'll find that there are normally two groups of people. In each of the accounts and in the various stories and among the teachings and the prophecies, you keep finding two groups. For example, right there in the first book of the Bible, the book of Genesis, we find two groups. We find those who worship God as He asks, as He taught, as He explained, and this group is kind of represented by one of the sons of Adam called Abel. And the second group is made up of those who bluntly disregard the instructions, the teachings, and commands of God, and they seek to force God to be conformed to their own wishes, their own desires, and their own beliefs. And this group is represented by the other son of Adam called Cain. Now, when you progress down about 1,000 years in the storyline, you have another two groups that are mentioned. On one side, you have those whose thoughts are continually evil. And on the other side, you have a small group of people who are practicing righteousness. And these are the only ones who respond to the pleading of God to enter into the ark. And then, again, after the flood, we find another two groups of people. We have those who call on the name of the Lord. And we have those who call on a man, and they name him Nimrod. And according to the original text, he is the first human who is worshipped in the place of God. We find other examples of these two groups, like the chosen of God, the Israelites, and the surrounding pagans who reject God. We see the contrast between Judah and the Babylonians. Then there's a contrast between the Jews and the Gentiles. Then there are those who are called into the church, which literally means, in the original languages, those who are called out of something and called into something. Those who make up the church are the believers who have left behind the fallacies of the world and have become worshippers and followers of the only true God. And when you get down to the book of Revelation, things become even clearer in this apocalyptic book. In the last days, we once again see two groups: those who acknowledge God and His sovereignty and keep His commandments, and those who accept tradition in the place of the commandments of God. And whereas in Genesis, the first book of the Bible, we see this contrast played out between the characters of two men, in Revelation, the final act of this story is contrasted between the two symbolic women. One woman who's dressed in natural elements such as the sun, the moon, and the stars represents that the beauty comes from God through this connection with God, through the communion with God. But then in contrast to that comes this woman who is clothed with purple, who puts on gold and tries to manufacture her beauty because of the absence of her relationship with God. And as you delve into these two symbols in Bible prophecy, we find that a woman represents a church. And a church are these people who are called out of something and called into the family of God. And so Revelation is giving us an indication that as we move closer to what the Bible calls the end of time or the end of days, we will see a clear distinction between two systems of worship. And then I noticed in the teachings of Jesus that he constantly referred to two groups as well. There were the sheep and the goats, there were the five wise virgins, the five foolish virgins. There were the faithful servants, the unfaithful servants. There were those who had faith and those who did not have faith. And then in this passage where Jesus makes this bold declaration that he has many sheep who are in other folds. You find it in John chapter 10 verse 16. He says this, "Other sheep I have which are not of this fold. Them also I must bring, and they will hear my voice, and there will be one flock and one shepherd." Now, in the context of this passage, Jesus is using the symbol of a sheep to represent his followers, and a symbol of a fold to represent a single body of followers. And this body of followers is the exact idea of the called out of the church. And so it seemed to me that Jesus was making this declaration that there are many individuals in many different folds, all these different churches and all these different systems of belief. But as they hear his voice, there will be one flock or one church with one shepherd. And Jesus here is obviously referring to himself. And I saw this same idea in the teachings of the Apostle Paul when he writes things like, "We are all reconciled by God into one body through the cross." And he also says, "There is one body where we are called into." And then he says that there is one Lord and one faith. This idea of there being something different and distinct from the world, this one body of believers, this one church, was repeated over and over and over again. And then I found the same idea was what Jesus taught as well when he said, "Upon this rock I shall establish my church." He didn't use the word churches that Jesus says he will establish. He uses the singular of one church. One thing was clear. The more I read these ancient manuscripts, the more I saw that being a follower of Jesus, being a Christian, meant by definition that I was being called out of the world and called into something. And the more I read, the more I studied, that something was not a church, but I was being called into the church, singular. Well, it's time to take a short break again, but when we come back, I'll continue with my quest to understand 5,000 churches. And don't forget to stick around to the end of the show to see how you can help me out. I'll be right back after this with the Faith Experiment.
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1: Welcome back to The Faith Experiment. I'm Robbie Bergen, and this is episode 12 of The Faith Experiment, which I'm calling 5,000 Churches. And don't forget to stick around to the end of the show to see how you can help me out on this episode. Now, before the break, I shared with you how that after that night sitting in my lounge room watching that thunderstorm, and after I heard Jesus praying for me, and after I became a follower of Jesus, after I became a Christian, I started to immerse myself in the teachings of the Old and New Testament of the Bible. And as I did that, I saw very clearly that there were two groups of people, those who were outside and those who were inside this family of God. Now, the invitation was always given to all, but not everyone had accepted it. And as I explored this theme further, I discovered that Jesus claims to have established a church, not churches, but a singular church. Now, I've already shared with you my distaste for all things religious and all things political, and so I was, to be honest, a little bit uncomfortable with this notion of church. I don't want to start hanging out with a bunch of religious nutters. After all, I had spent a good part of my adult life detesting these kinds of people, and I blamed them for most of the issues in the world. After all, it was the issues between the Jews and the Arabs that was the reason why every single night on the news I had seen this shocking suicide bombers, all in the name of religion.
2: The explosion ripped through a crowded television cafe and was heard throughout the city. Three women were killed and dozens were injured, including a six-month-old baby. His mother is believed to be in the hospital. Minutes after the blast, dazed victims covered in blood wandered out into the street.
1: And then I had grown up seeing on the news the violence in Ireland every night between the Catholics and the Protestants.
3: Sectarian clashes took place for a second night in Northern Ireland's capital, with police estimating as many as 700 people being involved. In an area of East Belfast where loyalist Protestants and Catholics are separated by peace walls, petrol bombs, missiles and fireworks were thrown at authorities.
1: And what about the Spanish Inquisition or the Papal Dark Ages? Or what about the Catholics and the Orthodox? And now we have the Islamic terrorists. There is no way I wanted to be religious. But there was definitely a God and a supernatural realm. That much so far was pretty evident. But church? Showing up each week, conversing with people? Oh, and I bet they are all going to be asking for my money. So I concluded, and I felt comfortable with this resolution, I concluded that I would be a Christian. I would follow the teachings of these ancient manuscripts as best as I could and as I understood. But I would not join a church. I would just follow God on my own. After all, no church, no priest, no pastor was involved in me coming to this point, so why would I need them now? And this is how I continued for the next while. Each morning I would wake up, I would have my breakfast, I'd read something randomly chosen out of the Bible, I'd get in my car, I would drive to work, I'd be playing Alexander Scorby in the car, listening to random portions of the Old and New Testament text. And once I got to work, I would sit there with my headphones on, again listening to Alexander Scorby over and over again. Then during my lunch breaks, I would walk across to South Bank Parklands and talk to God like I'm talking to you. And I sensed that there was definitely some things changing in my life. Nothing you could definitely point your finger at, but there was something happening. I'd come home from work, have dinner, read the Bible some more, listen to more of the Bible on CD, and honestly, I was living a life that felt like everything was going well. I felt blessed. And I learned more and more things, more information, and slowly a system of beliefs, a system of my beliefs started to form. But during this process, I saw once again this teaching of the church. And as I dug deeper, I started to see the why, the purpose, the reason for Christ establishing his church. Now, there are a number of reasons why he established a church, but to put it simplistically, this is what I found. There were two main reasons for the existence of a church. The first is fellowship, and the second is mission. You see, I came across verses like this one in Hebrews chapter 10, verse 25, which says this. It says, "Do not forsake the assembling of yourselves together, as is the manner of some, but exhorting one another, and so much more as you see the day approaching." It seems that it's easier to journey in this Christian walk together than to alone. This is what these texts seem to be suggesting. And on a level, this makes sense. You know, there's that old African proverb that goes something like, if you want to travel fast, travel alone. But if you want to travel far, travel together. And honestly, this is the same principle that exists in IT. If you want to develop good, robust code, you always do better in a team. There's something about getting input from people who have a different perspective to you. And so it's through that collaboration, through sharing of ideas, that you see things progress. And the Bible seemed to be indicating that this is one of the reasons for church. And the second reason seemed to be this idea of mission, or working together to accomplish a mission. You see, at the commissioning of the church, Jesus gave a very clear mission statement. The church exists, according to Jesus, to reach every person in every nation, in every language, with the gospel, to give everyone the opportunity to receive this gift of forgiveness, this gift of eternal life. Now, accomplishing a mission on this scale had never been done in the history of the world. No person, no kingdom, no government, not a group on earth that has ever existed has been able to reach every single person on the planet in a single generation with a single message. And yet, this is the mission that Jesus gives his church. And the blueprint to accomplishing this ambitious goal is through bringing people of different strengths and talents and resources into one living organism, one body, one organization. And each person is to play their part, which no one else can do. And this thing, this body, this system, this is the church. Now, like I said, I really didn't like the idea of hanging out with religious people. But it seemed that if I wanted to be a follower of Jesus, then belonging to his church was a part of the deal. And so I determined I was going to join his church. But the question was, which church? Now, this brought back some memories, memories from primary school. You see, every second Tuesday afternoon, right after big lunch, we'd all have to line up in two lines to enter the classroom. And as we waited for Mr. Bennett, and once we got into class, it was time for RE, or religious education. This was the time that you started to see your classmates in sort of a different kind of light, because we were all separated into our various beliefs, our different denominations. There was Chantel and Kylie, they were cousins, and they were uniting. So they left first with their local minister. Then there was Robert and Lee. They were Methodists. They left the room next with their religious teacher. Then it was time for the Lutherans. Doug was one of them. Then there were the Catholics. That was Mark. And Fiona, she was a Baptist. Sarah, she was an Anglican. And Sam, he was a Jehovah's Witness. And then there was me, Rachel, and Kelly. We were the kids with no religion, who had to sit quietly in the classroom, reading books or doing some boring activity, waiting for all the religious kids to come back to class after their instruction. I often wondered what went on in these classes, and why do they all have to go to different classes? I mean, didn't they all believe in the same God and the same Bible or something? I looked at it this way. If they all marched down the hallway with the same book in their hands, then why do they have to go to different rooms? Why do they all have so many different beliefs? And so now, as an adult, as a person who has explored not just Christianity, but other various world religions, and now as I felt compelled to be faithful to the teachings of Jesus, I had to connect with the church. The question was, which one of these churches do you join? Are they all the same? And why are there so many different denominations? And does it even matter? And so, I thought, like any problem that you're trying to solve, the first step is to try to understand the problem. And so, I thought, let me see how many Christian denominations there are. And with a quick search on Google, the answer came back with 5,000 different Christian churches or denominations existed in 2002. 5,000. I thought, am I reading that right? And yep, sure enough, in 2002, when I searched, there were 5,000 denominations, all with their differences, all with their similarities. 5,000 churches. How on earth do you decide on which one to connect with? Well, it's time to take a short break now, but when we come back, I'll continue with my quest of 5,000 churches. And don't forget to stick around to the end of today's show to see how you can help the Faith Experiment. We'll be right back after this with the Faith Experiment.
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1: Welcome back to the Faith Experiment. I'm Robbie Bergen, and this is episode 12 of the Faith Experiment. I'm calling this episode 5,000 Churches. And coming up shortly, I'll be asking you for your help. So have your phone ready and your texting numbers ready to respond. Now, before the break, I left you with how, after becoming a Christian, I was perplexed with the idea of joining a church. But the more I read and the more I studied the Bible, the more I saw this concept that Jesus had established a church, not churches, but a church. And the primary reason for this, at least according to the Bible, for the existence of church was to be a source of fellowship and encouragement, and to provide a system by which the mission of Jesus might be achieved. It was by pooling together resources to take the gospel to all the world. But as I shared before the break, when faced with this prospect of joining a church, the first question I had was, which one? And after a quick search on Google, I found that over 5,000 different Christian denominations existed in the world in 2002. And all of them, and I mean all of those 5,000 denominations, claimed to believe in the Bible, they all claimed to believe in God, and they all claimed to believe in Jesus. And of course, they all claimed to be right. And so, I decided to take the approach that before I talk to anyone, and I mean anyone from any of these various Christian denominations, I want to know what they believe, I want to know why they believe what they believe, and how is it different to the other denominations. Now, as you start to dig a bit deeper, you'll soon find that the number 5,000 contains a lot of duplicates because of how they count as a denomination. And as you start grouping these denominations by families of theological beliefs, it's actually closer to about 20 to 30 unique denominational families. And so I went to the internet and I found the various statements of faith or creeds of each of these various families of Christian denominations. And I was able to find statements of faith for the Baptists, the Uniting Church, the Methodists, the Catholic Church, the Orthodox, the Anglicans, the Presbyterians, the Seventh-day Adventists, the Reformed Church, the Pentecostals, the Lutherans, the Seventh-day Baptists, the Jehovah's Witnesses, the Mormons, the True Church of God, and the Church of Christ. And I thought to myself, this is going to be a mission to figure out what all of these different families believe when it comes to faith. And so, as I sat there at my kitchen table one night after work, with hundreds of sheets of printed paper of these statements of faith, I thought about how am I going to approach this problem? What process would I use to go through each and every one of these statements of faith and creed of religion? And as I sat there thinking about it, I came up with using a matrix. I'd put across the top of the matrix the various denominations. And then down the left-hand side, I would list the various beliefs. And against each of these different denominations, I would give them a cross if I disagreed with their teaching. And I would give them a tick or a check mark if I agreed with their teaching. And I theorized that at the end of the exercise, I should be able to see which church had the most ticks. And so I went through each sheet of paper right there on my kitchen table every evening for weeks. My process was I read what the denomination believed, and then I got out my strongest strongs, the Bible Concordance, and my King James Bible, and I would look up every text they gave. I would check for the context. I would look at other passages that shared the same theme of the context to check to see whether their belief was able to be proved or disproved. And after I felt that I had exhausted that particular belief, I would give them a check or a cross on my matrix sheet. I was looking for a church which literally ticked all the boxes. If I'm going to do this, if I'm going to join a church, I want to be sure that I share all of their beliefs. And this is how I spent my nights, night after night, week after week. And you know, it's quite funny how God worked it all out. You see, because I had lost my social circle after buying that Bible early in the year, I had all the time in the world to devote to this project each and every night. And I have often wondered how things might have been different if my old friends never abandoned me. You see, I would have spent all of my free time with them. And if I didn't have the time I needed to spend searching these texts night after night, I wonder how things would have been different for me and how that might have changed my future. You know, looking back, it's always easier to see where and how the Lord has led in my life. But to be honest, at the time, as I was facing these events in real time, it was very different. It was a different feeling. It was a different perspective because I didn't know where this was leading and where it would take me. You know, there's a quote from one of my favorite authors who writes, "We have nothing to fear for the future, except we forget how the Lord has led us in the past." I don't know where you are today and what you're facing today in your life and how impossible it might seem right now for you. You might feel like there is no way out of this, of what's right in front of you. But don't forget to look back and to see how God has led you in the past. See how faithful He's been in the past. Because He is still with you. He still has a plan for you. When God doesn't move the mountains that you want Him to move, when He doesn't part the waters that you want to walk through, trust Him. Just trust Him. Well, next time on The Faith Experiment, I'm going to continue to take you on my personal faith experiment and how I went from a non-believer to a faith experimenter and how I found a church that ticked all my boxes. Now, as I mentioned at the top of the show, today I need your help, and here's how you can help. I'm looking for ideas on topics that you would like to hear discussed on The Faith Experiment in the new year. Do you have any themes or subjects or questions that you've always wanted to explore? Well, this is your chance. I want you to text me your ideas for what topics I should cover in the new year and text them through to 04-888-453-11. That's 04-888-453-11. 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I'm really looking forward to seeing what you send in and how you and your ideas and questions and thoughts and comments are going to shape the direction of the podcast in the new year. So I know I can count on you, my faithful listeners, to give me your input, because at the end of the day, I do this show for you and for your experiment with faith. And so bring those questions in. Now it's time for this week's inbox. And this is the time when I browse through the inbox to share your comments, feedback and questions. I have a text here from Lauren in Hobart, who, after getting the e-gift of the Bible verses with your name in it, she sent in, "Thanks, Robbie, for reminding me that God is talking to me in those verses. I've been struggling lately with some things the devil's been throwing at me, and your episode this week made me take a step back and think more about my actions and how to solve them. Thanks, you're the best," with a thumbs up. Thank you very much, Lauren. Look, life is never, never easy. We're always going to have ups and downs. But as you said in your text, you've got to look up. You've got to take a step back, think about what's happening, remember who's in your corner in this great controversy, and keep fighting, keep moving forward, and just hang in there, Lauren. God is on your side. I have another text here from Annie, who sent this through after receiving her e-gift of Jesus' Prayer. And she says, Thank you so much. I was listening to Robbie and I asked Jesus to pray for me as I'm so low right now. What a blessing you have given me. Well, Annie, I'm so glad that you've found an encouragement in these words. These words are living words. They are not some dull, dusty 2,000-year-old text. This is a supernatural book that has real living life in it. And I pray that you'll continue just to hang in there, keep your eyes on Jesus, and everything will start to grow strangely dim around you. The next comment I have here is a text from Eugene, who commented after the same e-gift. He says, "Thanks. This is one of my favorite and very special verses in the Bible. It is so heartwarming to know it meant so much for someone else too." It sure did, Eugene. It changed my life, as you would have heard on the episode. Here's another text from Michael in Victoria, who says, "I'm loving the series, Robbie. A really fresh perspective. Love the way your own testimony is teaching so many biblical principles. God bless, Michael." Thanks, Michael. You know, for me, even when I look back at how this whole story played out in my life, it never ceases to amaze me how good God has been to me and how He has led me at each and every step, each twist and turn. He's been there guiding me and shaping me. And here's another text from Christine in South Australia, who says, "Thank you, Robbie. I can only get Faith FM in my car, so I'm not always able to listen to you. What is the time of your program each day, please?" Well, Christine, the best thing you could possibly do is get the Faith FM app from the App Store on your smartphone, and then go to the podcast section on the phone, and you will find the Faith Experiment there, and you can listen to it at any time you want. 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And here is another text from Susie, this time in Newcastle, who says, "Thanks, Robbie. I always listen to your show and I appreciate your amazing stories. Thank you again. Have a blessed day, Susie." Thanks very much, Susie. I'm glad you're enjoying the show. Don't forget to share it with your friends and family. And I've got one last text here from Margie, who says, "I love the idea of the circle. So simple yet effective." Thanks, Margie. If you have not heard about the circle, you can text the code word circle to 0488845311 and you'll be able to see what Margie is thankful for. It's a circle that I've talked about numerous times on various episodes about the identity and characteristics of God inside the circle and everything the opposite on the outside of the circle. Well, that's all for today. Thank you for your feedback. I really do appreciate it. 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I love to hear your thoughts and comments. Well, that's all for now. I'll catch you next week at the same time right here on Faith FM for another episode in The Faith Experiment. I'll see you then.
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1: The most complicated and advanced computer on Earth cannot be purchased in any shop. It is known as the most complex object in the universe today. This astonishing device is so unique that it can store and retrieve vast quantities of information, form relationships with people, adapt to rapidly changing circumstances. And what is truly amazing is that it's with you all the time. It is, of course, the control center of our bodies, the human brain. Would you like to better understand your brain and how it functions? Would you like to find out some of the simple ways we can all improve our memory, boost our creativity, and keep our minds alert and sharp? I'm sure that's something we would all like to know. And amazingly, there are now scientifically proven methods that can help us to better understand how our brains function and how to care for them. Today, neuroscientists have more insights than ever before about how our brain works, as well as a wealth of strategies to help us boost our brain power and so live better. In today's program, Dr. Delia McCabe, a leading advocate for nutritional neuroscience and brain research, will share with us the findings of her research and the simple secret on how we can better maintain and care for our brain. If you want to know how to get the best out of your brain, then join me as we find out more about superfoods for the brain.

0: We've come to the kitchen today to find out more about superfoods in the brain. Neuroscientists have been studying the workings of the human brain and how food affects the way it functions. Their research shows the critical link between the food we eat, our lifestyle choices, and our brain's function. Our guest today, Dr. Delia McCabe, a psychologist and neuroscientist, holds a PhD from Adelaide Medical School and is the author of two successful books. She has focused on nutrition for over two decades and has done the hard work for us, translating the vital information from the nutrition and neuroscience research into easy-to-understand facts for us. Well, let's meet our guest for today, Dr. Delia McCabe, where all the food action happens right here in the kitchen. Welcome to our program today, Dr. Delia. We're delighted that you can join us to share your latest research on superfoods for the brain.
1: Thank you for the invitation, Gary. I'm delighted to be here too.
0: Delia, let's get right into it. We all really want to know, what are superfoods?
1: Well, Gary, it's really quite simple. Superfoods are foods that we're basically surrounded by in this beautiful kitchen. They are very colorful. They are nutrient-dense. They've got good fiber in them. They've got protein, and they've got good fats. Those are the kinds of foods that support us. We call those superfoods.
0: Show me some of them.
1: Well, look, here, for example, here's a blueberry. Grab one.
0: Okay, they look so good. Let me grab a couple.
1: They're delicious, and the reason they are so potent in terms of brain food is because of the color. So when we look at color, even those grapes, look at the turmeric. All of these colors bring with them an enormous amount of potential to keep the brain really healthy, and they taste great too.
0: So we've got red raspberries, red strawberries, we've got our blackberries here. I'm going to try one of these.
1: They're magnificent.
0: And I guess the wonderful thing is, not only do they look good, they taste good, and they're good for us.
1: Absolutely. And I think when people start realizing that, they're not depriving themselves when they eat this wonderful bounty from nature, because it really, really tastes good, and it satisfies our cells right where they need to be satisfied. So that's what a superfood is. And the challenge is that a lot of people have believed that superfoods are things like goji berries and golden berries and even acai berries.
0: So they're more expensive items.
1: They are exotic superfoods. Uh-huh. They are what cost a lot of money and are very difficult to source. So people forget that these foods that are around us, all these colorful foods that we can find at the supermarket, are just as powerful. They're just as important superfoods.
0: And just as good for us?
1: Absolutely. They're fantastic because they supply stable energy. Many of them have got good fats like these nuts and seeds, as you can see. They've also got a lot of fiber, and we're going to discuss this in another session. And fiber is very, very important for gut health and brain health. And they supply stable blood glucose. All of those factors, plus the fabulous color and flavor, help them supply everything that we need from a nutrient-dense perspective.
0: So Delia, you've spent many years studying, doing research into superfoods for the brain. How did you possibly get involved in a topic like this to research?
1: Well, it's a great question, and it was a very weird situation because I was studying to be a psychologist, and I was working with this group of really smart school kids, and they were the kinds of kids that parents and teachers just throw up their hands and go, what's going on with this child? They should really be doing well. And of course, I was seen as the last resort. So I was having a look at the psychological variables that underpinned their underachievement. And you know, fate and destiny is a funny thing, Gary, because I was developing these questionnaires and I had a little bit of space on one of the questionnaires and I thought, let's ask them what their favorite food is. And guess what? Every single child in my experimental group, that's the really smart kids who were doing poorly, loved junk food. And all of the children in my control group, that's the smart kids who were doing well, didn't love junk food. They preferred healthier food.
0: Things like a strawberry like this?
1: Absolutely. These were the kinds of foods that they enjoyed. And so I was left in a real quandary because I had to say to myself, look, do you want to carry on trying to talk these kids better when maybe their brains aren't working really well? And I stepped back. I was also very, very pregnant. And I said, I want to investigate this more. And look, This is 25 years ago. So I was really seen as an outcast in a sense, or felt like an outcast, because my colleagues were saying, what are you talking about? You're going to be a psychologist. And I was like, no, I'm going to find some other way to try and help the brain function really well. And that's how I came upon superfoods for the brain. Nutritional neuroscientists investigate how what we eat impacts our brain, not just our mood, not just our focus and concentration, but also how our brain ages. So food is the foundation for how our brain functions, and we want to feed it really, really well with the best superfoods we can so that we can keep it functioning optimally.
0: Delia, in all of this research, what is the most amazing thing you've discovered?
1: It's quite a hard question because I've discovered a lot of amazing things, but one of the things that really hit me was that 60% of the dry weight of the brain is made up of fat. And when I realized that that was the case, I thought, well, Dina, you better discover a whole lot about fat and the kinds of fat we eat and the kinds of fat that are bad for us. And so I discovered, for example, things like flax seeds, hemp seeds, chia seeds, things like walnuts, you know, almonds. All of these contain wonderful fats that the brain actually craves and the brain needs to function optimally. So I'd say that's one of the most amazing things I discovered.
0: So these seeds, nuts, the fat that comes from them is actually good for us?
1: It's fantastic for us. And just remember, the brain's structure and its function rely very, very heavily on how the neurons work. And within each of those neurons, we need the right kinds of fats around the little organelles in the neuron and in the neuronal, what we call membrane. So if that membrane is made up of the right kinds of fats, guess what? The brain functions beautifully. Neurotransmitters work beautifully, the connections work, and we are able to focus and concentrate, learn, remember, and we also stay in a good mood. So these fats are critically important for brain function.
0: Delia, you've mentioned how these wonderful foods are good for us. Why is it important to make feeding the brain a priority?
1: Something really important to keep in mind is that the brain is the greediest organ that we own. It really uses an enormous amount of energy, and it's very sophisticated and sensitive to what we consume. So we need to make sure that there are enough nutrients available for it to do all the things it needs to do. And we mentioned the neuronal membrane. It needs to be made of the right kinds of fat so that its structure works really well, so that it can communicate with its neighbors, with its fellow neurons really well. Then we need to make sure it's got enough energy because it's so energy hungry. And that energy is required 24/7. Even when you're sleeping, your brain is using energy. And you know, it has no place to store energy. You know, we store energy on our body as fat, but the brain needs a consistent and stable supply of that energy to keep functioning really well. And to be able to make the messengers, which we call neurotransmitters, specific nutrients are required for their synthesis. So when our diet isn't full of these kinds of foods, our brain doesn't have the raw materials to be able to allow us to focus, concentrate, learn, remember, and stay in a good mood. So without these nutrients, we really cannot ever function optimally.
0: So it's a reminder, this is what we need to be eating plenty of.
1: Yes, as close to nature as possible, nutrient-dense, colorful, fiber-filled, and look at these fantastic almonds. Great fat too.
0: Almonds, walnuts.
1: You see, the wonderful thing about these foods, Gary, is that they don't just contain only one nutrient. They contain a whole lot of other nutrients. So we've got great fat in the walnuts, for example, but we've also got vitamin E, which is a potent antioxidant, and we're going to speak about that in a while. Chia seeds contain great amounts of omega-3. Hemp seeds contain omega-3 and omega-6, and flax seeds are full of omega-3 as well. So all of those fats are really, really critical for brain function to be optimized.
0: So Delia, what other foods are important for our brain's well-being?
1: One of the foods that are really important for the brain is protein. The problem with protein is that when most people think about protein, they think about a big fat steak or, you know, a chicken breast or a piece of fish. The truth of the matter is that all of the foods surrounding us here, all these plant foods, also contain the constituents of protein, which are actually called amino acids. But they don't just contain that protein. They also contain all the other things we've been talking about. Vitamins, minerals, great fiber, serious antioxidants. So protein is very, very important for the structure of the membrane and for the creation of neurotransmitters in the brain. But we get all of that from these kinds of foods. And then, of course, carbohydrates. Carbohydrates are the foundation of the glucose that the brain uses as a form of energy. But these carbohydrates aren't just starchy, for example, like just plain white potatoes. They also contain a whole lot of other nutrients. So we're getting all the macronutrients, carbohydrates, protein, and the great fats. And we're getting that along with a whole lot of other nutrients, which really boost these foods and make them superfoods.
0: What goodness is in this grape?
1: Well, let's look at the color. Firstly, it's full of antioxidants, which are great for the brain. And then it's got a really very beautiful source of energy in carbohydrate form. And it tastes great.
0: So oh, it sure does. In fact, I'm going to have another one.
1: They are fantastic, and they're a natural form of sweetness. They're not refined.
0: Delia, a little earlier, you mentioned antioxidants. What are they?
1: The easiest way to understand what an antioxidant is to tell you why they need it. So just imagine, we've spoken about how greedy the brain is, how much energy it consumes 24/7. The challenge is that as it's producing this energy, it's also producing compounds called free radicals. So think about it like a car moving forward via energy, but it's letting out exhaust fumes. So free radicals are the exhaust fumes of the brain. Now, free radicals are like cranky people. Whoever they come into contact with, they make cranky. Free radicals are looking to feel stable and balanced again. So they go to healthy neurons and they pluck an electron from that healthy neuron, damaging that neuron in the process. And that neuron then becomes a free radical itself. So we want to stop that negative domino effect. And what do? We do that with these kinds of foods because these foods contain antioxidants. So an antioxidant jumps into the mix and says to the free radical, don't damage the healthy cell, I'm going to give myself to you with my electrons. And then the free radical cascade stops. So as we age, as the brain uses up energy, through normal living, the brain produces free radicals. And we want to stop that process. And we do that through antioxidants, through eating them. Nature-made antioxidants.
0: So Delia, I'm just going to kill off some free radicals.
1: Absolutely. You see, when we look at this food, the bright colors tell us that they're full of antioxidants. And that's why when we choose these foods, we know what they're actually doing in the brain and the body, of course. And they taste yummy as well.
0: Oh, they sure do. They're just so delicious. In fact, I'm going to have another one. It was so good.
1: The added bonus is that these kinds of food also contain something called anti-inflammatories. Now, there's a lot in the media about inflammation and how inflammation damages our body, causes cardiovascular disease, type 2 diabetes, leads to people putting on weight when they shouldn't. So all of those things that happen from inflammation also happen within the brain. So the more of these kinds of foods we can eat, we actually stop that inflammation, the negative inflammation. Because let's just step back for one moment. When people think about inflammation, they generally think it's a negative thing. But, you know, if we get a splinter in our flesh, there's a whole lot of redness that will build up around that splinter.
0: Yes.
1: And that's the body's way of getting rid of that splinter, of pushing it out through this red inflamed skin. Now, that's fantastic because when the splinter leaves, everything goes back to normal, a beautiful scar will form and no problems at all. Within the brain, if we don't stop this inflammatory action that can continue like the free radical domino effect, we end up with a problem because neurons in the vicinity of the inflammation end up dying off. So these kinds of food also stop the brain from having this very negative inflammatory response. So we are supplying an enormous amount of vitamins, minerals, protein, carbohydrates, fiber with all these kinds of foods.
0: So really, it's a simple and pleasurable way to support and care for our brain.
1: Our very
0: dedicated. Just eating this good food.
1: Absolutely. Keeping in mind that it is the most sensitive, it is the most sophisticated, and it's the most energy hungry. So being able to supply all of this really keeps it in tip-top shape.
0: Mm. Delia, you've mentioned that the brain needs a constant source of energy. Where does it get this energy from?
1: The food that we eat, if it's really good food like this, provides all the nutrients via our digestive process. And those nutrients find their way into our bloodstream. They cross the gut barrier into our bloodstream, which travels all the way up to the brain and delivers the nutrients into the brain. Now, when that blood glucose, or the blood sugar, as we call it, is stable, the brain gets that supply of energy in a very stable form. If you can think about a graph, it's a really beautiful straight line. Constant, stable, and reliable source of energy when we eat these kinds of foods. But when we eat highly processed foods, there's a very big spike in blood glucose and then a big dip again. And that's when people start having challenges with food cravings, because they're not having that consistent and stable supply of blood glucose. And we know that the brain really appreciates this because it functions better this way. Focus, concentration, as I've said, learning, memory, and mood all benefit when our blood glucose stays stable. And we know that the brain even ages better when blood glucose is stable and inflammation is kept at bay. So keeping our blood glucose stable through all this food is critically important. And as you saw, it's really not hard.
0: So it's a reminder that these fruits, these nuts, these good foods benefit our body, our brain in a variety of ways.
1: Absolutely, Gary. And I think the more people understand that, the more they realize it's really doing very little, in fact, to get these multitude of benefits. Because what you do for your brain, you're doing for your whole body. Mm-hmm. And, you know, our daily decisions do determine our destiny. So if we choose to eat these kinds of foods, we really age well and we feel good and we can think really clearly and we make better decisions. And it becomes this beautiful, positive cycle of just living our best lives.
0: So more natural foods, that's what we need. Good plants, good fruits, vegetables, nuts, grains. This is what we need more of.
1: Absolutely. And I think the challenge is trying to get people to understand that factory food, that highly processed food, is completely devoid of all of these nutrients. They've got to take all those nutrients out, because otherwise the food goes off on the shelves. So highly processed food does exactly the opposite of what this kind of food does.
0: Delia, if I start eating all these good, healthy, natural foods, how will it affect my focus, my concentration, my mood?
1: Gary, it's nearly instantaneous, because now you're supplying your brain not just with what it needs to keep that neuronal membrane structure functioning really well. You're also providing all the nutrients required to make the neurotransmitters, and you'll be supplying a stable source of fuel. So now you can focus for longer because your brain's got the energy and it's being able to make those neurotransmitters with ease. You'll also be able to take what you're learning and imprint it into your memory center for exactly the same reasons. Everything is working, the structure, the function, the nutrients, and the neurotransmitters. And the bonus is you stay in a good mood too, because our mood is impacted by our blood glucose stability. So it's really a win-win on every level when these superfoods become part of your diet.
0: So Delia, how do I turn all this good food into a meal?
1: Great question. Magic. Here we go.
0: Oh, how good does that look? Tell me about it. What have we got here?
1: Look, we've got great avocados with great fats in them.
0: Yes.
1: We've got quinoa, which is a nutrient-dense seed, actually, which got a lot of good carbs and protein.
0: So where is it?
1: Here it is, right underneath.
0: Okay,
1: yes.
0: All right.
1: We've got great beans in here that are made with coconut cream, so they're very tasty, great fat. The leaves look a little bit dehydrated now, but greens are very important, and sprouts are living food.
0: Uh-huh.
1: But let's do something. Let's take.
0: So you're adding to it now,
1: adding
0: right?
1: To it.
0: So what are you putting on there?
1: I'm adding some hemp seeds because I've got great fats in them.
0: So you're sprinkling that on top of the beans.
1: Absolutely.
0: All right, you're adding it there. What else can we add?
1: Well, we can add some almonds.
0: All right.
1: Let's add some almonds on the side.
0: Uh-huh.
1: Here we go. And I wouldn't add the flax seeds because they need to be crushed to get their full benefit.
0: Right.
1: And the chia seeds need to be crushed as well. But this is a fantastic meal because you've got great protein, you've got fantastic fiber with the beans and B vitamins, you've got fantastic quinoa, which is really a great substitute for what most people use couscous for, which is actually a wheat-based product. So this is a fantastic nutrient-dense food. And the guacamole is just really yummy. The mouthfeel is fabulous. And you've got the sprouts that are living and the leaves, which come with a lot of magnesium as well. So these are great, beautiful, brain-friendly meal.
0: Looks good. And how long would it take to prepare a meal like this?
1: Look, the coconut beans are really, really simple to throw together. That'll take about 30 minutes if you're not making it for a vast quantity of people. And, you know, An avocado is nature's perfect food, like a banana. Mm-hmm. You peel it, you take the pip out, and you crush it. Sprouts are easy to grow, and that's some rocket. And of course, the nuts find from a reputable store. And the quinoa is also really simple to cook. So this isn't a labor-intensive meal. It's a meal that's simple to prepare, and it's really nutrient-dense, and the brain loves it.
0: Good for our bodies, good for our brain.
1: Absolutely, Gary. Loads and loads of superfoods, and they taste yummy too. So absolutely, it's the choice, simple choice if you ask me.
0: Delia, I need that spoon. Thank you so much. I'm looking forward to having a taste of this myself. So I've got some of the beans.
1: Yes, you've got beans, you've got the quinoa, you've got the lovely coconut milk, you've got some hemp seeds. Enjoy.
0: Mmm. That is so good. Good in every sense of the word. It tastes good. It's good for me, good for my brain. Delia, thank you for taking us into the world of superfoods and the brain. Your insights and invaluable tips and hints, your suggestions have certainly given us all a lot to think about. Delia, thank you so much for being with us today.
1: Gary, it's been an absolute delight. We've had lots of fun and we've tasted yummy food.
0: We sure have.
1: And I know that this information can actually really change people's lives. So thank you for the opportunity to share it.
0: What amazing information on superfoods for the brain. Currently, a lot of research is highlighting the benefits of these superfoods for our bodies and our brains. And there's an increased awareness on the health and environmental benefits of a plant-based diet. In fact, in nearly every supermarket, restaurant, and cafe, there are new plant-based food options. But did you know that this plant-based superfood diet is nothing new? It's actually been around for thousands of years. In fact, it was the ideal diet that God originally gave the human race. You can find it in the very first chapter of the very first book of the Bible, Genesis, the book of beginnings. Then God said, I give you every seed-bearing plant on the face of the whole earth and every tree that has fruit with seed in it. They will be yours for food. God wants us to enjoy life to the full, and that includes living a happy, healthy life. And He has supplied the best foods to fuel our bodies and provide the nutrition we need. Jesus says in John chapter 10 and verse 10, I have come that they might have life, and that they might have it more abundantly. God really does want us to enjoy a happy, healthy life. The Bible says, I pray that you may prosper in all things and be in health, just as your soul prospers. God the Creator designed the human body and knows what foods are best for it. If you would like to find out more about the superfoods and how they can enhance your brain power, lift your mood, improve your concentration and focus, then I'd like to recommend the free gift we have for all our Incredible Journey viewers today. It's the booklet, Superfoods for the Brain. This booklet will share with you the amazing insights that Dr. Delia McCabe mentioned in her interview and will also include some plant-based recipes. This booklet is our gift to you and is absolutely free and is one that you will not want to miss. So make the most of this wonderful opportunity to receive this amazing gift today.
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0: Be sure to join us again next week when we will share another of life's journeys together. 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Amen.
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4: Hello. Today we head to the French Alps and an unusual experience I had when I was living there as a student. Also, we'll visit the Pretend-O-Matic and see what Jonah ended up doing. Last time, he was determined to just run away from God. And, of course, we'll have our random nature fact, we'll check out our What's It, our game show, our Silly Minute, and so much more. I'm so happy you're joining me here on God's Great Earth. Hello, everyone. My name is Rich Aguilera, and welcome to the show. I'm really glad that you're joining me today for this little bit of time that we get to spend together. We have a lot of cool stuff to go over, so are you ready? Let's go! As always, I love to start off every single episode with a brain teaser to sharpen our brains. What I really love about this is that you guys are the ones that send them in. And of course, I get to share them with everyone all over the world, literally in dozens of countries. So cool. So let's get to it. Brains ready, ears fully open. Here we go. Today's brain teaser comes to us from Aleska R in Georgia. And here is what was sent. I go all around the world, but never leave the corner. What am I? Wow. All right. That's interesting. Let me read it for you again. I'll give you a little bit of time to think about it, hopefully, and get the answer. It goes like this. I go all around the world, but never leave the corner. What am I? Okay. So, as always, you have the entire show to think about it. And, of course, I will come back at the end of our episode to reveal the answer to see if you were able to figure it out. Now, remember, we need more brain teasers. So, if you got a good one that you'd like to share on the show, please go to our website at godsgreatearth.com and you will see a form right there so that you can submit your brain teasers. Can't wait to get it. And now it is time for the greatest adventure. Our God's Great Earth adventure today is called The Mountain in the Way. A couple of weeks after arriving to study in France for a year, I decided that one Sunday I would hitchhike somewhere for the day. I had heard that hitchhiking in Europe was common back then and safe, so I ventured out to find out for myself. I decided that I would go toward the city of Chamonix, in the middle of the French Alps, right on the border of Italy. Chamonix was about a 60-mile trek. The only thing separating Chamonix and Italy was the tallest mountain in all of Europe, Mont Blanc. The hitchhiking actually went pretty well. I almost immediately got picked up and started making my way towards Chamonix. Sometimes I'd get picked up and only go 5 or 10 miles, sometimes more. Little by little, I made the voyage till I finally arrived in Chamonix by early afternoon. I felt like I could go a little farther, so I continued hitchhiking to see if I could make it all the way to Italy. Now, in order to do that, I would have to hitch a ride with someone going in that direction through a tunnel under Mont Blanc. Whoa. And it took me about half an hour, but finally somebody picked me up and took me through the 7-mile tunnel under the mountain. I had never gone through such a long tunnel before. It just kept going and going. I tried to imagine how much work it took to drill it, and I was sure it was saving tons of time and gasoline because any other route between Italy and France would be much longer, if they would have to build a road that would go all the way around this huge mountain range. Wouldn't it be cool if the people that built the tunnel could just say, "Mountain, move out of the way!" Instead, they spent years and millions of dollars building that tunnel. You know, in the Bible, Jesus is quoted telling his disciples that having faith is a very big deal. He told the disciples that even if you only have a little bit of faith, they would be able to do great things. The Bible even says that even with a tiny amount of faith, we could command mountains to move. Whoa! Ask God today to increase your faith. Matthew 17:20 says, "He replied, 'Because you have so little faith, truly I tell you, if you have faith as small as a mustard seed, you could say to that mountain, "Move from here to there," and it will move. Nothing will be impossible for you." Alrighty, it is time for a What's It? What is that thing I heard? I'm sure you've all heard a sound sometimes and you're like, what is that? What's making that noise? Well, I am about to play a sound for you of something in nature, something God made, and you are going to try to see if you can figure out what is making that sound. Are you ready? Okay, here we go. Alright, so you can think about that for a little bit. And as always, I will come back at the end of our episode to reveal the answer and see if your guess was right. Okay, everyone, it is that time of the show. It's time to visit the Pretend-O-Matic. That, of course, is my pretend time machine. You know, Bible characters were real people. But the cool thing is our Pretend-O-Matic lets us have fun pretending to go back and talk with them. Last time, we met Jonah, who got an assignment from God to go preach in Nineveh, but instead he got on a boat heading in the opposite direction. Well, we need to see how this is going. Let's turn on the Pretend-O-Matic and enter our coordinates, and let's jump ahead a day or so to see where he is.

0: Whoa! What is going on here? The Pretend-O-Matic put me on a boat, and I'm almost positive that this is the same boat Jonah is on. Let me see. Oh, there he is, below deck. Jonah!
1: Mr. Rich, what are you doing here? I didn't know you had also booked passage to Tarsus.
0: Yeah, well, that's not important, but it looks like we're caught in the middle of a pretty bad storm here.
1: Yes, you can say that again.
0: So, I guess it's pretty obvious that you decided to continue to run away and get on this boat to Tarsus.
1: That's right. I told you back in Joppa, Mr. Rich, I am not going to Nineveh to preach to those people. They are evil, and there's nothing I can do to save them.
0: Even though God had asked you to go tell them to repent?
1: Yes, I know evil, and they're not going to repent, so I left. The problem is, I'm not sure if we're going to survive this storm. It's just getting worse.
0: Yeah, I can see that.
1: The sailors are doing everything they can to save us, but I'm not sure if we're going to survive this. This storm seems to only be intensifying.
0: Yeah, for sure. Some of the sailors up top seem to be pretty terrified, actually.
1: Yes, they would know. I'm sure they've all seen the sea angry like this.
0: Maybe it's God that is angry, Jonah. I mean, think about it. You're his preacher, he called you, and he's trusting you to do his work, yet you run away.
1: Yes, I know. You don't have to remind me. Hopefully the sailors can help. A little while ago, they were tossing a bunch of cargo overboard, trying to make the ship lighter.
0: I see. Well, I hope that works.
1: Well, we'll have to see. Before you showed up, I had been taking a nap, and I guess I slept through a lot of the beginning of the storm, but I must have been exhausted.
0: Why? Did you miss something?
1: Well, I found out what was going on because a couple of sailors had come down here to wake me up because the storm was getting worse.
0: What did they say?
1: They were trying to figure out the reason for this sudden storm. And so they woke me up. They're like, how can you sleep through this? We're going to die. Get up and pray to your God. Maybe he'll save us.
0: Oh, wow. Okay, they are definitely getting more nervous by now, I'm sure.
1: And I don't blame them. Plus, it seems like the storm is only getting more intense.
0: So, do you think your running away might have something to do with this?
1: Well, I guess it's a possibility. Like you said, maybe it's possible God is a little upset.
0: Possible? A little? Jonah, you're blatantly running away from him.
1: Okay, maybe a lot upset. But what can I say? I still don't want to go to Nineveh. No way.
0: So you'd rather die at sea than simply do what God is asking you to do?
1: Well, when you put it that way...
0: Well, I don't think the storm is getting any better. I've got a bad feeling about this.
1: Yes, I can see that it is getting worse. Maybe it is my fault. I need to figure out what to do.
0: Maybe you can tell God you will go to Nineveh.
1: I'm not doing that.
0: Then this voyage might not end very well.
1: I'm thinking.
0: Wow, what a mess. Jonah sure is stubborn. I'm not sure how this is going to turn out, but we'll come back a little later and talk to him some more in a few minutes. Hi there. I pray you are enjoying the show today and that this is a blessing. Besides this podcast, by now you should know that I also love to write books, and I'd like to give you one for free to try out. Firewalkers. That's the first book from our Bible Time Adventure series. It's a super fun series because we get to learn and read about Bible stories from the point of view of some kids that were there and saw the whole thing. So, as I said, I'd love to give you a free copy. So, just go to our website, godsgreatearth.com, and click on Free Book Offer and read that book. And of course, if you like it, please check out our other books in the series as well. And now it is time for today's random nature fact. Most people think it takes 365 days for the Earth to orbit the Sun once. Did you know they're wrong? It takes longer. It takes the Sun 365 days, 5 hours, 48 minutes, and 46 seconds to go around the Sun. That is why we add one day every 4 years to make up for that extra tiny little bit of days every year. That's called a leap year. A month comes from the length of time it takes for the Moon to orbit the Earth. A day is the length of time that it takes for the Earth to spin once on its axis. We can clearly see that here on Earth, we measure time by looking at the movements in space. But what about the week? Where does the 7-day week come from? Did you know that there is no astronomical cycle in space or nature that lasts a week? The only explanation for a 7-day week is based solely on the Bible. Sadly, even some Christians think the 6 days of creation are symbolic. They think that God created the world in 6 long periods of time, spanning millions of years. Even though the Bible clearly says that one day during creation week was literally an evening and a morning equals one day. Some Christians believe in God, but they believe that he used evolution as a tool to create what we see today. That's called theistic evolution. And it's incorrect, because that would require millions of years of disease and death and destruction in order to arrive to the creation week, a week of creating during which God said everything was created perfect, no sin, no death. How are millions of years of death and disease leading up to that perfect? It's not. Our 7-day week is proof and reminder that God created the world in 6 literal days and then rested on the 7th. Even Jesus rested on the 7th day his whole life on earth. We've been repeating it ever since. Otherwise, why is pretty much everyone on our planet still observing 7-day weeks? Alrighty, it is time for a humor break. It's time for Silly Minute. I have 3 great jokes for you today, as I always do, and they were sent in by 3 different people. Alright, the first one is from Haley in Parkland, Florida. What has ears but can never hear? Corn. Oh, that's cute. Alright, nice one. Alright, Kayla from Corpus Christi in Texas says, what kind of music do cows listen to? The answer? Music. Alright, that was cute. Alright, and Jackson in South Bend, Indiana says, how did Ben Franklin feel when he discovered electricity? The answer? He was shocked. Alright, thank you Haley, Kayla, and Jackson for those funny jokes. Glad to get those giggles out. And so, of course, if you have some squeaky clean jokes that you would like to share on the show, we would sure like to get them. So, go to our website and submit them there on the form. No one knows the name of the person that we are going to talk about today. He's usually simply referred to as the Unknown Rebel, not to be confused with the Unknown Soldier in Arlington Cemetery. In 1989, the sudden death of a controversial Chinese leader prompted the mourning and protest from university students and scholars. So, they gathered in Tiananmen Square. That's a large plaza in Beijing, China. But it quickly escalated out of control into a political nightmare with the whole world watching. And at one point, there were 1 million protesters in the square. The event actually took 7 weeks to fully unfold, and unfortunately ended violently on the last day with what became called the Tiananmen Square Massacre, costing the lives of hundreds of students and soldiers. One of the most impacting moments was when a row of 4 huge armored tanks were rolling single file through the city streets the day after the massacre. Everyone stayed clear, except for this one man, the Unknown Rebel. He walked out alone into the middle of the street and placed himself directly in the path of the leading tank and just stood there. This non-violent confrontation was documented on video and film, and the world held their breath, not knowing how this would unfold. The lead tank tried to drive around the man, but the man continued to step into the path of the tank. The standoff ended peacefully, but the world was amazed by the courage of this one unknown rebel that stood for what he believed, even if it meant his death. This is true conviction. Alrighty, let's get back to the Pretend-O-Matic and get back on that ship in the middle of that crazy storm. Maybe I'll jump ahead an hour or two. Hey, I'm back, Jonah. I can see this storm does not seem to be letting up. Yes, you're back, wonderful. And no, I'm not willing to go back to Nineveh. So you're just gonna hope that you can ride this out? Well, while you were just away, some more sailors came down and talked to me. Oh, really? What did they have to say? I'm sure they don't know what you're up to and that the whole running away from God thing is happening. Of course not. They don't need to know all that. So what did they want?
1: So apparently after the first time when they woke me up, they had gone back topside to deal with the storm, and they were still trying to figure out why this is happening.
0: Why? What did they say?
1: Well, it's like for some reason they concluded that this was happening not just as an act of random nature, but as if it was someone's fault this was happening. They cast lots, and the lots pointed to me as the culprit.
0: Wow, so what did they say?
1: Well, they asked me if I was responsible for this mess.
0: What did you say?
1: Maybe.
0: Maybe?
1: Well, then they asked me what kind of work I did and where I came from and all that.
0: Did you tell them?
1: Well, yes, I finally did tell them.
0: And?
1: Well, they didn't take it very well. I guess you can say they were a little upset.
0: Why? What did they say?
1: Well, they said, "What have you done? How can you run away from the Lord? See, I told you, running away from God isn't good." Yeah, I can see that. But now the sea is only getting rougher and rougher.
0: So what else did they say?
1: Well, I guess they were God-fearing sailors, because then they asked me what they need to do to calm the sea down so that we can be saved.
0: Wow, really? They asked that?
1: They did.
0: So what did you tell them?
1: You're not gonna like this.
0: Oh boy, what did you tell them?
1: I told them to pick me up and throw me into the sea.
0: What?
1: I told them if they do, the sea will become calm.
0: That's insane.
1: But God is not insane. And they did not like my answer, so they went back to the top to try to row back to land, but it's not working.
0: So now what?
1: So just a few minutes ago, I could hear them up there praying, "Lord, please don't let us die for taking this man's life."
0: What? Wait, that's you. They're gonna throw you overboard?
1: It's the only way to save this ship, Mr. Rich. All this time I've been running away, but you're right. This is wrong. This whole thing is my fault.
0: So that's it? You're going overboard?
1: I'm afraid so. It's the only way. And look, the sailors are coming down to get me.
0: Whoa, that's intense. We need to take a break. But don't worry, in our next episode, we will come back to the Pretend-O-Matic and see if we can figure out what happened to Jonah and where he ended up. Alrighty, in just a moment, we're going to check out the answer to today's brain teaser, the what's. And of course, we're going to see how you do on those five game show questions. Hello, everyone. I really hope you're enjoying and being blessed by the show. 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Alrighty, everyone, it is journal time. Time to get those journals out. Do you have a journal? It's just some blank pages in a book, or just even some blank loose pages. But the whole goal here is to just keep track of your thoughts. And of course, remember, no one should ever read your journal. Just between you and God. So my journaling question for you today is, write about a time when a Bible verse cheered you up. By the way, if you're looking for your own cool special journal to write in, there's a God's Great Earth official journal that you can get. Just go to our website at godsgreatearth.com and you will see a link for it right there. Okay, everyone, it is time for Game Show! Have you been paying attention? Of course you have. You always do. You're so good at that. So I'm about to ask you five questions, and I hope you will answer the five questions as loudly as you can. Are you ready? Here we go with question number one. What's the name of the tallest mountain in Europe? That's right, Mont Blanc. Awesome. Alrighty, let's check out question number two. True or false? Jonah couldn't fall asleep on the boat because of the storm. False. He fell asleep. Alright, let's check out question number three. What did Jonah tell the sailors to do in order to calm the storm? That's right, throw him in. Whoa. Alright, let's go to question number four. Where does the month period come from? That's right, it's the length of time it takes for the moon to orbit the Earth. Cool. Alright, let's check out question number five. The standoff in China took how many weeks to unfold? That's right, 7 weeks. Whoa, cool. How did you do? I'm sure you did great. Now it is time to reveal the answer to today's brain teaser. Have you been thinking about it? Do you have a guess? Hopefully you do. But of course, I will say it for you one more time, sent in by Aleska in Georgia. Here we go. I go all around the world, but I never leave the corner. What am I? The answer? A postage stamp. Yep, it's in the corner of the envelope, and they go all around the world. Cool. Thank you, Aleska, for sending that in. And remember, if you have one that you'd like to send in so that we can use on the show, we want it. So go to the website and fill out that form. And lastly, before we finish up today, we must check out the answer to the what's it? What was that thing we heard a little while ago? Don't worry, I will play the sound for you one more time. One last chance to take a good guess. Here is the sound. Alrighty. Got a guess? Well, time to reveal the answer, because that was a group of raccoons. Yes, raccoons. Were you able to get it? Oh, let's see how you do in our next episode. Well, I can't believe that our time is up already. Remember, it's never too late to turn back to God. No matter how long anyone may have been running away from God, you can always come back to Him. Also, we need to always remember that we choose to have faith. It's not just something we're born with. Every day, wake up and choose to have faith in God. Lastly, let's do our best to always stand up for Jesus. There may be days

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4: We're glad you can join us this afternoon on Faith FM. This afternoon we have Danielle, Baron, Rob and myself, Ben. We'll be discussing the topic of self-control. On the topic of self-control, James Collins put a little bit of a quote out, and I like the quote, and it says, "You need self-control in an out-of-control world."
5: That's very applicable, Ben. You look at the world and even the micro world, your own family and family life, and sometimes things seem to be completely out of your hands. And you're shaking your fists and your head and wondering, what can I do? I mean, it just can destabilize your whole thought process of what you're doing and what you want to achieve in this life. I guess part of achieving that is, as we're discussing today, self-control.
6: And that the quote, Ben, that you shared there, it reminds me of the verse in Proverbs 16:32 that tells us, better to be patient than powerful, better to have self-control than to conquer a city. That's a pretty big thing to conquer a city, isn't it?
5: Well, many cities have been conquered, haven't they?
4: Absolutely. And where it says to have self-control is better than conquering a city, that almost makes me think we need to put it as a bit of a priority in our lives as to a giant that we might have to, you know, we talk about giants in our lives that we have to face and conquer, and self-control would be one of those giants.
5: Well, there's many things in our lives we don't like and we'd like to change them about ourselves, and I guess self-control is the key for us to help do that.
4: Yeah, Proverbs 25:28 says, a person without self-control is like a city with broken down walls. Almost defenseless.
7: I'm just thinking that he said that this world is out of control, but can world itself, or can the world self-control itself? It can't, because self-control is something really personal and it applies to a person. So if the people in the world are not self-controlling themselves, then obviously the world goes out of control. Mm-hmm. So we're talking two different things, the world at large cannot control itself. It depends on the individuals.
5: Well, I guess that self-control, to me, gives me that ability or that reassurance of things, even though they may seem out of control, that they are in safe hands, as in there is a guiding force or control over this. My children, with the situation between North Korea and the United States, they are concerned about that political upheaval that's going on between those two countries. But my belief, my faith, or my thoughts that no, there is a control from a higher power, and it gives me the reassurance that these things, as bad as they seem, there is some control going on, and trying to teach my children to be able to self-control themselves, to learn to

0: rely on Christ, that he's the one in control, is one of those things that helps me and hopefully will help them.
1: Hmm. In 2 Timothy, actually, it says, "For God has given us a spirit of fear and timidity, but of power, love, and self-discipline." So it is a gift from God to have self-discipline. So does that automatically mean that people who don't believe in God are unable to self-control themselves?
0: No.
2: No.
0: I think a pretty easy example is some of the athletes around the world that are so exceptionally skilled and brilliant in what they do, but I'm sure there are many that don't have a thought of God in their head at all, but they have extremely high levels of self-control to be able to do what they do.
1: But is that more on physical basis, that they can self-control themselves? What you want to do in your life, you control it, in regards to food, in regards to your training, in regards to many different things that are attributed to your physical.
0: Yes and no. I mean, physically you have to do it, Rob, but to me it is mostly mental. Speaking from experience, it is that mental control in your head to be able to keep going back day after day, day after day, and repeatedly doing the same thing over and over, even though you are going, "I don't want to do this." So for me, it's very much a mental thing. The best athletes, what we're talking about now, to me, are the most mentally strong, the ones that can keep pushing themselves.
2: You know, just on that, Galatians 5:22 and 23, it lists the fruits of the Spirit, and it says, "But the fruit of the Spirit produces this kind of fruit in our lives: love, joy, peace, patience, kindness, goodness, faithfulness, gentleness," and then here's the one we're talking about in our topic here today, self-control. "There is no law against these things." And I see it listing these qualities as a fruit of the Spirit. So is it possible that, like you're mentioning, Baron, the athletes that have this tremendous self-control, discipline to go back every day to train for this, that perhaps it is a fruit of the Spirit that is working in their lives? And when we see these different people, I can think of several people in the world today that you look at and you go, their self-control is outstanding. Is that a display of the fruit of the Spirit coming out in their lives, that they are just not aware it's the fruit of the Spirit working in their lives?
0: Well, I'd like to think so. I think God works with everybody, regardless of whether people believe in him or not. I believe that everybody has a part of God working with them and in them.
2: I'd agree 100%, and I think it's just our unaware of God in our lives. And to me, I see somebody with self-control and I go, well, God's working with that person. This is God. Whether they're aware of it or not, they might not even believe in God or profess to have a part of God in their life. But as a part of the fruit of the Spirit, I think it's maybe displaying itself. As self-control, we have other people that have tremendous love or hospitality or goodness or faithfulness or kindness, and it is a fruit of the Spirit that's working out in their life. They're on a journey, and perhaps totally unaware of the journey that they're actually on, but it's the one part they've allowed the fruit of the Spirit to work in their lives.
0: Yes, I would agree with that. There's many people in the church that in different fields, whether it be with their children, other people's children, or working with other people, they go above and beyond what may be expected of them. And
2: They're the kind of people that develop our hero stories.
0: Mm. Yeah.
2: Stories of heroes are made up of people that have an extra amount of one of these fruits of the Spirit.
0: And so how do you think those people appear? I suppose when I first think of self-control, I think of a person straight, bold, upright, hair neat, everything's said correctly, everything's done correctly, it's all clean as a whistle. Do you think that's the self-control person?
3: I think there's a lot of different areas in your life. And going back to talking about the sports people, they have a lot of self-control in particular areas of their life that is very evident to onlookers. But do they have self-control over every area of their life? And that's a challenge for us all, isn't it? Because we all have areas that we struggle with personally. And what I might have self-control in one area of my life, I might struggle in another area that might not be an area that you'd struggle with, but you might struggle with a different area again.
0: Yeah, and I think when we look at it like that, Danielle, and that's an excellent point, we don't want to be too down on ourselves because we are struggling in this area and we can't fix it immediately or something like that. Sometimes these things are a work of a lifetime.
3: Mm.
0: And it can be disheartening if we take it to heart and we see somebody who has got such good self-control over a certain issue that we have none. Mm. But like you said, it is different for each of us and it's all different areas that can be worked on. Improved.
3: And we fail sometimes, and just because we fail doesn't mean that God can't still work with us and help us to, you know, work on that area of our life to gain more self-control over an area that we might struggle with.
1: And there are areas in our life that nobody will ever see, or it is not evident on you that will prove whether you are a self-controlled person or not.
3: Mm.
1: And this is just on the level of your thoughts. Okay, and you're struggling with that every single day because Satan will bring temptation to you. How do you deal with it on the level of your thoughts? Your closest people in your family will never find out, probably, but you're struggling.
2: Absolutely. I like that point you brought out, Danielle, about self-control being an all-compassing part of our life as opposed to just being self-controlled in one aspect of our life.
3: Mm-hmm.
2: And going back to that text I read earlier in Proverbs 25:28, a person without self-control is like a city with broken down walls. I suppose I wouldn't be stretching the text to say if I only had one wall, the city still isn't protected.
3: Mm.
2: And if I'm super self-controlled with only one wall, I'm no good. I've got to have a self-control in all aspects of my life.
0: It's not only for your benefit, but for the benefit of others and around us. Your family, our church members, our friends in all walks of life.
2: Our community at large.
0: Exactly.
2: I almost feel as we're discussing this, I'm thinking it's our community at large is not needing one or two people with terrific self-control. We're needing a community full of individuals full of full self-control.
1: Yeah. This verse is quite interesting and... I'm just talking about myself at the moment, and it is James 1:19, and I'm sure that many people struggle with this. Understand this, my dear brothers and sisters, you must be all quick to listen, slow to speak, and slow to get angry.
0: That's some of the best advice you'll ever, ever get.
1: Because I've got a problem with it, or to blurt out something without thinking. And rather than counting to three or listening to other people, and this is the most important thing in your life, that we are causing hurt to other people just by saying things that we don't think about.
2: Absolutely. I've been told we have two eyes, two ears and one mouth. Use them in the same proportion.
0: Well, the tongue can cause so much damage. And it very, very rarely does benefit from anybody from some harsh words or incorrect words spoken. Like Proverbs 18:21 says, the tongue can bring death or life. Those who love to talk will reap the consequences.
2: That's right. And also here in 1 Corinthians 10:13, it says, the temptations in your life are no different from what others experience. And I like this bit, and God is faithful. He will not allow the temptation to be more than you can stand. When you are tempted, he will show you a way out so that you can endure. When it comes time for us to realize, you know, sometimes you're halfway through a conversation, you realize, yeah, right, I'm a bit out of control here, or I haven't used my mouth in the right proportion to my eyes and ears, or I haven't been slow to speak like James 1:19 says. Regardless of what position we're in, God is faithful. And when we're tempted, he'll show us a way out. And sometimes that is literally stopping, I think, mid-sentence and going, give me a minute. I need to take five on this.
0: And other times are going to be the complete opposite to what you're thinking. I remember asking for patience very frequently, and so he gave me another child.
3: He was giving you an opportunity to improve your patience.
0: To improve that patience muscle, to flex it out.
3: Yep.
2: You know, it's been terrific talking here together on this topic of self-control, and we're thankful that you can listen with us here on Faith FM. Hopefully you can join us next time.
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10: Because of our education, the media, and of course, Charles Darwin, many people have unanswered questions about dinosaurs, fossils, the flood, and the age of the earth, etc. Thanks to the work of creation scientists, today we have many answers that I believe stack up far better than evolution. In Acts 4:24, the people of Israel raised their voice to God with one accord and said, "Lord, you are God who made heaven and earth and the sea and all that is in them." Until recent times, most people still believe this. Science was understood within the context of God as creator. Genesis was the key to understanding not only creation, but also the rest of the Bible and the condition of our world today. The Bible says that in the beginning, God created the heavens and the earth. Do some research or contact us here at Faith FM for some resources and you'll see that the Genesis account makes a lot of sense. Friend, God never intended for a dog-eat-dog, survival-of-the-fittest world. That's the enemy's plan. God created you to give life, hope, and a future. 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

0: Welcome to Bible Study. This is Nick Rita, your host. Thank you for tuning in. It's good to have you with us today, and we invite you to stay for this hour and also be part of the Bible study. And you know that you can send us a text message with a thought, a question, a comment, if you like. And the phone number is 0482098883. It's good to have with us on our panel today, Joe.
1: Pleasure to be here. Thank you, Nick.
0: Hi, Brenton. Thank you for joining us.
2: Yes, same as Joe. Happy to be on.
0: And Lija, it's good to have you too.
3: Thank you, Nick. It's a privilege and I'm very grateful. Thank you.
0: Hi, Will. Thank you for joining.
4: Thanks for the invitation, Nick.
0: And Len, it's good to have you back with us.
5: Thank you, Nick, and hello, everyone.
0: I'd like to say hello to Denise, and I'd like to thank Denise for preparing the Bible study. She's going to facilitate this discussion. Welcome to the program, Denise.
6: Thank you, Nick. It's a pleasure to be here.
0: Well, we are starting these brand new studies, and we are talking about the gift of prophecy. And today, we are looking at the call of a prophet. Would you like to take us through, please, Denise?
6: Yes, I'd love to. After the fall of Adam and Eve in the Garden of Eden, we saw that God wanted to re-establish communication with the human race. This week, we'll be looking at various people whom God called for the specific purpose of sharing messages from him to help people to understand who he is and his purposes in their lives, basically how they could be saved. We'll be looking at the lives of those special people whom he called to give the message of salvation to Israel first and then to the Gentile world, and they're called prophets. Now, just a quick definition. A prophet is essentially God's spokesperson, someone who speaks on God's behalf rather than simply expressing their own opinions. God said to Moses in Deuteronomy, "I will put my words in his mouth, and he shall speak to them all that I command him." This gives a clear picture of what a prophet is. God gives the message, the prophet communicates it. And there are a few things that the prophets do. They deliver God's messages, sometimes about present circumstances. They warn people when they were turning away from God. They call people to repentance and obedience. They reveal God's will in particular situations. They foretell future events when God chose to reveal them, and they encourage and strengthen God's people. So today, some prophets we're going to look at are Abraham, Elijah, Isaiah, Daniel, and John the Baptist, just to name a few of the most prominent prophets of the Bible. Prophets often had important roles to play in the history of God's people, but it was often a thankless job. Their lives were filled with sorrow, rejection, misunderstandings, and frustrations. How were they received by the people? Often they were treated harshly by those who should have welcomed their messages, but instead they were ignored, ridiculed, beaten, or jailed, sometimes even killed. The messages of God given to prophets are still relevant to Christians today. We live in an extremely violent, greedy, immoral, and exploitative society, but God still wants us to take notice of the messages of hope that he has sent us through his prophets. I wonder how we will accept these messages. But before we commence our study today, let's start with prayer. Will, would you please pray?
4: Yes, sure. Dear Lord and Heavenly Father, as we visit the important role of the appointed prophets of God in our study today, we pray that you will guide and help us to believe in the Lord our God, be established, and to believe his prophets that we can prosper. We ask it in our Saviour Jesus' name. Amen.
5: Amen.
2: Amen.
6: Now, the first one we're going to look at is Abraham, defender of the covenant. Years after the Tower of Babel incident, when human beings were spread to other parts of the world, God chose Abram, later called Abraham, to be an example of covenant faith, not only to his own family, but also to all future generations. Abram came from a pagan background, but was receptive and faithful to God's call to follow his leading. In Genesis 15, 6 to 17, God gave Abraham a message about the covenant between man and God and how humanity could be saved. Could someone have a look at that, please?
5: Yes, I will, but I'd like to read a couple of verses before. In Genesis chapter 15, verse 1, it says, "After this, the word of the Lord came to Abram in a vision. Do not be afraid, Abram. I am your shield, your very great reward." So Abram believed the Lord, it says in verse 6, and he credited to him as righteousness. So here's an interaction between Abram and God. Then God gave Abram a vision. And Abram had to do something before this. I'm taking it up in Genesis chapter 15 and verse 7. God also said to him, "I am the Lord who brought you out of Ur of the Chaldeans to give you this land to take possession of it." Now Abram said, "O sovereign Lord, how can I know I will gain possession of it?" And so the Lord said to him, "Bring me a heifer, a goat, and a ram, each 3 years old, along with a dove and a young pigeon." Abram brought all those to him, cut them in two, and arranged them in halves opposite each other. The birds, however, he did not cut in half. Then the birds of prey, that would be the vultures, came down on the carcasses, but Abram drove them away. Now, this sounds totally weird. Why would you cut an animal, a three-year-old animal in its prime, in half, and lay one half on one side and the other half on the other side with a sort of a path between it? Let's see if I can answer your question a little further on. As the sun was setting, Abram fell into a deep sleep, and a thick and dreadful darkness came over him. Then the Lord said to him, "Know for certain that your descendants will be strangers in a country not their own, and they will be enslaved and mistreated 400 years. But I will punish the nation they serve as slaves, and afterward they will come out with great possessions. You, however, will go to your fathers in peace and be buried in a good old age. In the fourth generation, your descendants will come back here, for the sin of the Amorites has not yet reached its full measure." And when the sun had set and darkness had fallen, a smoking fire pot with a blazing torch appeared and passed between the pieces. And then in verse 18, it says, "On that day, the Lord made a covenant with Abram and said, 'To your descendants I give this land,'" and so on and so on. What's the idea of cutting these animals in half and laying one on this side and the other on the other side of a walkway? This seems totally stupid. But actually, when a solemn covenant, an agreement was being made, apparently this was a practice in the ancient Near East. The idea was, if you break the covenant, you will be like that dead animal that's been split in two. So it was a very solemn covenant. Later on, who walked through between the halves? Did Abram? No, he didn't. It says that a blazing torch and a smoking fire pot, indicating the presence of God, went between these dead animals. In this case, it was a covenant that God had made, a totally unconditional covenant. And I have read in one of the commentaries that afterwards these partial carcasses of these animals were burnt up. Now, lots of Christian theologians view these sacrificial animals as a shadow or type of future substitutionary sacrifice and redemption, culminating in the new covenant through Jesus Christ, that Jesus himself, God the Word, God in the flesh of man, became our substitute. Now, because this is an unconditional covenant, God bound himself to it to carry out the promise made to Abraham and to carry out the promise of redemption to future generations, including you and us.
6: Thank you, Len, for that very thorough answer to that question, which is a little tricky. How did God test Abraham and illustrate the future plan of salvation for mankind?
7: God asked Abraham to sacrifice his son, his only son, and this is how it went in Genesis 22, I think. It said, then God said, take your son, your only son. Now, we know it wasn't his only son because he had Ishmael, but I guess Ishmael wasn't there at the time. He had been sent away. So take your son, your only son, whom you love, Isaac, and go to the region of Moriah. Sacrifice him there as a burnt offering on a mountain I will show you. And as you said, it was a test. What was the purpose of the test? Well, it wasn't for God's information, because God already knows the future and did not need a test to know whether Abraham, you know, was going to be faithful or not. It was for the benefit of Abram himself, who did not know himself. And he would have labored with this, to the angels, to the rest of the universe, and lastly, to the devil himself. What did it display? It displayed a lesson in true love. The command proved that Abraham's loyalty was driven by genuine love and obedience, not just a desire for material blessings. Now, you might remember, I sort of see a little bit of a parallel there with Job, where, you know, the accusation was, well, he's only, you know, loves you and serves you because you bless him and you put a, you know, put a wall around him, you protect him. And so here, Abraham is demonstrating that he really truly loves God and serves him sincerely rather than for what he can get from God. As for how it points to the cross, well, there are many parallels. For instance, there's the father's agony, Abraham's willingness, and I would say unwillingness, but obedience to give up his cherished son illustrated the immense cost and pain the father experienced when giving his only son. And by living through this profound trial, I think Abraham gained a deeper personal understanding of what it would take to save mankind. Isaac himself showed willing obedience unto death, personifying how Christ would later lay down his own life. No one had to tie him down. A ram replaced Isaac on the altar, providing an innocent substitute. An angel stopped Abraham's hand spearing Isaac. However, at the cross, there was no substitute to hold back the final payment for our sin. Jesus bore that guilt and suffering entirely on his own. So this is how I see the two enmeshing.
6: Yes, it's a great example of that, isn't it? Now, there are many parallels between Abraham's day and today. We have many competing ideologies which try to silence Christianity. How are God's people called to warn our generation about their salvation? Brenton, can you look at that
2: one? Yes, you find the answer actually in Revelation 14, verse 6 to 12, Denise. And I'll summarise it as best I can rather than read the whole thing. In verses 6 or 7, we find an angel coming down from heaven saying with a loud voice to fear God and give glory to him, for the hour of his judgment has come. So you've got an issue of judgment. But secondarily, we are called to worship him as the creator of heaven and earth. the sea and the springs of waters. There is an allusion here, Denise, to the worship of God as the creator in the example of the Sabbath, because the Sabbath is the sole memorial of God's creative power. How does that apply in 2026? Well, the parallels in Abraham's day, he had to come out of Ur of the Chaldees, which, as others have said, was a pagan society. Today, we are called worldwide. Notice that this is a worldwide call. The worldwide call is to worship God as the creator. Now, many Christians, Denise, don't even believe in the creation story as we find it in Genesis 1 and 2. In fact, I think something like 60% of European Christians don't believe in the creation six-day model. In fact, these days, if you believe in that, you're just about ridiculed wherever you go. And yet, just like Abraham was called out of Ur of the Chaldees to stand apart and to be the progenitor through whom Christ would come, we find the same thing today. We are called to take a stand to worship God on the basis of his creatorship. The second angel talks about the fact that Babylon has fallen. It's not talking about literal Babylon. It's talking about all the, shall we say, spurious and confusing doctrines that are going around in Christianity today that don't accord with the word of God. It's a simple statement. The third one is even more severe. We move from the global in the first angel's message and the second angel's message to the individual in the third angel's message, where we're told if we receive the mark of the beast, certain things will happen. We will be destroyed and God's wrath will be poured out upon us. How is that relevant today? Because it's the last warning message that's going to be given to the earth. And in Revelation 18, verse 3, we find the loud cry of the third angel, where a voice from heaven says, "Come out of her, my people, that you share not in her sins and receive not of her plagues." Now, that's the call, I believe, Denise, that is going out to the world today. So it's going to take the parallels between Abraham's day. Was it easy for Abraham to leave Ur of the Chaldees? Absolutely not. Is it easy to leave a church or a group who doesn't teach what the Bible teaches today and step out and say, "Lord, I want to follow you"? I don't think it's any easier today than it was then. But if Abraham was able to do it through faith, I believe the same faith that we exercise today, God will show us how we can step out and get away from these competing ideologies and follow God faithfully.
6: Thank you, Brenton. I think we recognise that throughout the Bible, God empowered people. When he asked them to do things for him, he then empowered them. Yes, Len, would you like to add to that?
5: I'd just like to make a very short statement following on from what Brenton was saying. In our morning worship the other day, we were reading some comments about people being almost Christians.
2: Yes.
5: And to be an almost Christian is not enough. You have to be a full Christian, fully committed Christian, not almost.
6: Thanks, Len. I think when you say that, I think about, who was it? Paul was preaching to, was it Felix? And he said, "Almost, I'm persuaded that it wasn't enough."
2: That's Agrippa.
6: Agrippa.
2: Yeah.
6: Thanks, Brenton. Let's move on to another significant prophet in the Old Testament, who is Elijah. God sent Elijah to try and stop Israel from worshipping Baal in the time of King Ahab. He sent him to Ahab to announce that there would be a three-year drought in the land. This drought was meant to be a wake-up call to the people and to King Ahab. But instead, Elijah was blamed for it and they wanted to kill him. Now, why did the people of Israel choose to follow God once again after what they witnessed on Mount Carmel. Now, this is a big story found in 1 Kings 18, verses 19 to 39. Do I have a taker for that one?
4: Yes, I'll do that one. There are many events, Denise, in Bible history where there is a major showdown between truth and error, and the confrontation between false worship and reverence for the God of heaven. One, of course, we remember is seen in Moses' challenge to Pharaoh with dramatic results, ushering in freedom of worship after the Exodus. And another comes with the preaching of Noah, with the choice to side with truth and righteousness. The flood was the result of this choice between right and wrong. And these are all dramatic judgment scenes, with outcomes clearly revealing the results of wrong choices. But now it's the prophet Elijah's turn. Would the people worship the Creator God of heaven, or would they insist on following heathen worship, the worship of Baal, actually legislated by King Ahab and his idolatrous queen, Jezebel? To meet this apostasy, Elijah summoned the prophets of Baal to Mount Carmel, where he proposes a contest to determine the true God. He does so with the words, "How long do you waver between two opinions? If the Lord is God, follow him. But if Baal is God, then follow him." That's 1 Kings 18, verse 21. Both he and the prophets of Baal will prepare a bull for sacrifice and call on their respective deities to send fire from heaven to consume the offering. The Baal prophets call in vain. No response. God responds dramatically, sending fire from heaven that consumes the sacrifice, and not only the sacrifice, the wood, the stones, and even the water in the trench. The people fall prostrate, and they declare, "The Lord, he is God. The Lord, he is God." And following this decisive victory, Elijah orders the people to seize the prophets of Baal and then execute them in the Kishon Valley. All this signifies the purging of idolatry from Israel. Elijah then prays for rain, and God sends the ends the drought and that has plagued the land, further affirming his sovereignty and faithfulness. Denise, in the context of our study today on the role of the prophet, allow me to say, as a prophet, Elijah on Mount Carmel gave a powerful testament to the supremacy of Yahweh over false gods. It underscores the importance of faithfulness to the covenant and the futility of idolatry. The event also highlights the role of the prophet as God's instrument in calling his people back to righteousness. Elijah's boldness and faith serve as an enduring example of unwavering devotion to God amidst widespread apostasy. God has used prophets in this way right throughout history, and the major task was calling the people back to the God of heaven. You know, Brenton spoke of the proclamation of the three angels' messages for today, a work of a call of reform. And that's what we can call the Elijah message also. The Elijah message is something which is taking place for us right now. We are, in fact, part of the Elijah message presently.
6: Thank you, Will, for that very thorough discussion of that. It's such a dramatic story of God's power. I love the story of Elijah on Mount Carmel. Now, the people were worshipping idols. It almost seems like unless they saw a miracle, they weren't going to turn back to God. Oh, sorry, Brenton, you wanted to say something?
2: Yeah, just quickly, Denise. Your question was, why did the people of Israel choose to follow God once again? And Will's covered it very, very thoroughly after what they witnessed. Well, think about this. They've had 3.5 years of drought. The God that they were worshipping, Baal, was meant to be the God of the storms, and of the rain. Well, they've had 3.5 years with no rain. Now they're standing on Mount Carmel, and they've watched the priests who are leading them in this idolatrous worship dance around this altar saying, "O Baal, hear us," for something like probably 6 or 7 hours. There's not a scrap of rain coming. There's not a scrap of fire coming from heaven to devour the sacrifice. And the comment that he made at the start that Will read, I find intriguing. How long do you halt between two opinions? Now, if you're halting between two opinions, Denise, what would that suggest? That both opinions are being considered. Wouldn't you say that?
6: Yeah, but I thought it might be sitting
2: That
6: on the fence.
2: you're not fully devoted to one or the other.
6: No, you're sitting on the fence.
2: You're sitting on the fence, which is what a lot of people are like today. And what about the 7,000 that God told Elijah later on when he fled from Jezebel, who hadn't bowed the knee to Baal? Were they on Mount Carmel that day? I don't know. But all of these things suggest to me that their confidence in their false gods had been shaken. They haven't been able to produce rain, and they certainly haven't been able to produce fire to consume the sacrifice, which was the litmus test. So all in all, I say to myself, because they were sitting on the fence, God had to do something fairly spectacular to get their attention
6: Yes.
2: and to bring them back to him. Because remember what their response was when the fire came down from heaven. The Lord, He is God. The
6: Yes.
2: Lord, He is God. I think that's fairly important.
6: Well, I guess it was a fairly dramatic contrast between nothing happening and what God.
2: Absolutely.
6: Joe, you'd like to comment?
7: Yes, even though they were so amazed and thrilled by this spectacle and the proof that God was the real God, the true God. That revival only lasted a very, very short time. So it just shows also that miracles aren't, they are wonderful, but they have a very short-term effect.
6: Yes, thank you. Len, you'd like to add something as well?
5: Yes. It amazes me. The Bible is the world's most popular book. More people have a Bible than any other book. And yet we have people who follow false religions in this day and age, just as happened back then. Maybe not the same gods or whatever. But I can't understand how people can see truth right in their faces and yet don't go along with it. So we mustn't just condemn the people of back that time. I think people today are just the same as they were back then.
6: Yes, Brenton.
2: Just a quick comment on what Joe said. I agree totally with Joe that it was very short term, but I ask myself a simple question whenever I read the story of Elijah. Had Elijah stayed where he was meant to be, would the Reformation have been longer lasting than it was? Because what did he do? The next morning he's on his way. He's out of there. And I think you'll find if you read the book Prophets and Kings, it's stated in there that if he had have stayed put and said, "Well, if Jezebel wants to kill me, you know where I am," God would have poured out his judgments upon Jezebel, and I reckon the Reformation would have been much longer lasting than it was.
6: Yes, thank you, Brenton. So the people were worshipping idols, and Elijah, God wasn't happy with it, and he wanted Elijah to speak to them about that. So we have that great story. Now, do we have idols in our lives that we need to turn away from to follow God wholeheartedly?

0: traveling or little addictions that interferes between us and God, or talking about the world, idols, Netflix, sport, money, alcohol, drugs, or self-obsessed. People are becoming so self-obsessed to look good, to be like nobody else. Insecurity, approval from others, to be accepted in society, lack of relationships, success, insecurity and pride, wealth also, and health, obsession of looking good, having muscles, looking handsome, or beautifying the girls, food, overeating, because we have so many choices, people became addicted to food. Intelligence, people are looking for high intelligence. AI is not God's intelligence, but is the world's intelligence. Comfort, buying things, and many, many others. These are interfering with our relationship with God. Elijah's message, which it says in Malachi chapter 4, verse 5, it says, "See, I will send you the prophet Elijah before the great and dreadful day of the Lord comes. He will turn the hearts of the fathers to their children and the hearts of the children to their fathers, or else I will come and strike the land with a curse." It's a very important message, a revival of true godliness, which starts with us, with me. It's an urgent call. And true revival starts, first of all, in the heart and the home. So the family is the cornerstone of the church. So revival in the home spreads first a heavenly love to the church, to the community, and the nation. That is God's purpose for the Christian home. Revival also motivates God's people for mission. If revival starts in the home, we are able to go also in the world with God's mission, God's word.
1: Thank you, Lydia. The next prophet we're going to look at is Isaiah. Now, Isaiah's call to be a prophet of God came at an important time in Israel's history. He was to warn Israel and its leaders of their sins and that they were to stop sinning. He wrote a most powerful prophecy concerning the death of Jesus on the cross and how this would benefit all humanity, found in Isaiah 53. How did this prophecy, written more than 500 years before Christ's death on the cross, powerfully reveal the significance of Jesus' death for us? And what does this prophecy teach us about the prophetic gift?
2: Well, let me answer the last bit first. With regard to prophecies, a lot of people hold up Nostradamus as being a prophet. But do you know what percentage of Nostradamus's so-called prophecies have come to pass? It's less than 4%. Now, if you're a betting man and you had a chance of winning on the ponies, on the horse races, a 4% chance of winning, I don't think many people would go with that. They would say, well, this is not a good possibility of winning any money. But when you consider the prophecies made in the Bible and the percentage of those that have been fulfilled, that's the ones up until this day and age, there's 100% success rate. So Isaiah was one of the prophets who he was actually called the gospel prophet. And amongst his prophecies, I should say it a different way, his prophecies are amongst others in other books of the Bible. There are about 350 separate references to Jesus Christ, his birth and his death, and so on. Now, here in Isaiah chapter 53,

0: We have several references, and there's a lot more about Christ and the purpose of his death. Let me read verses 3 to 5. It says, "He," referring to Jesus, "was despised and rejected by men, a man of sorrows and familiar with suffering, like one from whom men hide their faces. He was despised, and we esteemed him not. Surely he took up our infirmities and carried our sorrows, yet we considered him stricken by God, smitten by him, and afflicted. But he was pierced for our transgressions, he was crushed for our iniquities. The punishment that brought us peace was upon him, and by his wounds we are healed." One more. "We all, like sheep, have gone astray. Each of us has turned to his own way, and the Lord has laid on him the iniquity of us all." It is only through Jesus Christ that we can be saved. There is no other way. The Apostle Peter mentions this in Acts 4:12, I think it is. "There is no other name under heaven given among men by which we must be saved." And he was referring to Jesus.
1: Thank you, Lynn. Now, what are some of Jesus' actions described in Isaiah 53 that give us hope of salvation, Nick?
2: Well, Denise, just before I answer that question, I'd really like to draw our attention to the core, the meaning of our study today when we talk about the call of a prophet. What's the reason for a prophet to be called? What's the reason? Because I think this is what we need to understand. We talked about Abraham, Elijah, Isaiah, mentioned Jesus. All of these prophets and all of these had a message for God's people. The reason why God calls a prophet is to draw his people back to him and to instruct them and to guide them. That was the case with every single prophet. And it's interesting enough that the prophets are called to guide God's people. The prophets are not called to go into the world and to preach to the Gentiles necessarily. Even Jesus himself, he said, "I came to my people and they received me not." But in Isaiah 53, Denise, Len mentioned quite a bit about this. And if I could add maybe just couple of things. What was the actions, some of the actions that in the book of Isaiah in 53 was described that Jesus, let me just bring maybe one or two out of that. You know, Jesus was not a figure, as the Bible says, that to look at him with high esteem. He was simple, but with a great message. Now, in terms of prophets, and that was the case with Elijah, the Tishbite, and many others, and Isaiah, that they were not necessarily from a high rank people with a lots of influence, but they had the truth. They had the message from God. As Elijah said, "Now you choose for how long are you going to stumble in between two opinions, you know, you choose." He deliver a straight message to the people. And I think that's what Jesus is also giving us. And was mentioned already, I'm not going to go into this. Jesus himself, it's inviting us. And the Bible says, "Man, I put before you good and bad, life and death. Choose." We think that sometime a prophet is that tells you something which you really need to do that. And that's why we have so many false prophets, because they become very influential and they coerce people into a way or the other. The role of a prophet is not to coerce, but is to reveal the will of God. Let me just, while I have the microphone, Denise, share a wonderful book which we have at hand that our listener may really enjoy it. And this is the book called Patriarchs and Prophets. This volume treats upon the themes of the Bible history, themes not in themselves new, yet he has so presented as to give them a new significance, revealing springs of actions, showing the important bearing of certain movements, and bringing into stronger light some features that are but briefly mentioned in the Bible. My dear friend, you can have this book in your hands if you send a text message with a code SABS14. That's the code. You need to SMS that code to 0482098883.
1: Thank you, Nick. Let's move on to our next prophet. Now, Nick talked about prophets being simple men with a great message. But the next prophet, the prophet Daniel, called the faithful seer, was a prince of Israel. And he was faithful to his Hebrew upbringing, where he was taught about healthy eating and how to trust in the God of heaven and to pray to him every day. In King Nebuchadnezzar's court, Daniel was blessed with the ability to interpret the king's dreams. What was the effect of Daniel's faithfulness to God on the pagan people around him in Babylon?
3: In short, it was very profound. While still a youth, Daniel was exiled to Babylon, where he quickly rose to prominence and he became a consummate statesman, full of godly wisdom and completely trustworthy in his service to the king. He was in Babylon all his life and there from its golden days virtually and beyond its overthrow. So he would have probably served at least three kings. Now, according to the book of Daniel, Daniel's devotion to God had a powerful effect on the pagan rulers and communities of his time. And here are some examples, right? In Daniel chapters 2 and 4, they deal with some dreams that Nebuchadnezzar had. The first dream in chapter 2 was one that he couldn't remember. And I'm cutting things very short and to the point. Daniel was able to tell him the dream and interpret it. And his remarks, the king declares, truly, your God is a God of gods and the Lord of kings. And it was at this stage that he was promoted over the whole province of Babylon. In Daniel 4, the king has another dream. He remembers this dream, knows that it's very, very relevant. He summons all the wise men of Egypt and the magicians. They cannot tell him anything. And so he summons Daniel to interpret the dream. And this is what Daniel says. Oh, well, this is what Nebuchadnezzar says. This is the dream that I, King Nebuchadnezzar, had. Now, Belteshazzar, that was the Babylonish name for Daniel. Tell me what it means, for none of the wise men in my kingdom can interpret it for me, but you can, because the spirit of the holy gods is in you. Now, Nebuchadnezzar had recognized that Daniel possessed a unique spiritual capacity that his own magicians did not have, allowing Daniel to interpret mysteries no one else could touch. So basically, his magicians, his wise men, and all that were practically useless. After Babylon fell, well, actually before, it was on the verge of falling, King Belshazzar. We might remember the story in Daniel 5, where there is this bloodless hand that writes a, excuse me, a bloodless hand that writes a message on the wall of the banquet hall. And, Daniel wasn't there, but he was summoned, probably out of bed. And this is what the King Belshazzar had to, this is Belshazzar, not Belteshazzar. Called for Daniel, noting his reputation. This is what he says: I have heard of you that the spirit of the gods is in you, and that light and understanding and excellent wisdom are found in you. Now, this wasn't something that Daniel had intrinsically. This is something that was God-given because of his faithfulness. Later on in Daniel 6, we have King Darius and the Medo-Persian Empire after the fall of Babylon. We know that Daniel was tested in the lion's den and he miraculously was saved and drawn out. And King Darius was so deeply moved. He cast Daniel's conspirators into the pit, and he issued a royal decree to every people, nation, and language on earth. That was probably within his kingdom. And he commanded that everyone must fear and tremble before the God of Daniel, publicly praising him as the living God, enduring forever, whose kingdom will never be destroyed. You know, Daniel's faithfulness allowed him to shine God's presence in a dark, pagan, morally corrupt court. His integrity, spiritual wisdom, and the spiritual protection repeatedly forced absolute monarchs, and they were despots, to acknowledge that Israel's God was far superior to their own idols. There were no other gods that compared to Daniel's God. So what a profound witness for his entire lifetime. Yes. And it shaped the way the world went.
1: Yes, very much so. And I guess he was responsible for the conversion of King Nebuchadnezzar and probably Darius, which is quite
3: Yes.
1: significant as well. What can we learn today from Daniel's faithful witness to the court and the king of Babylon?
4: Well, Joe has touched on it fairly well, Denise, but I will say this. What I've written down in my comments is a simple word, consistency. His witness was consistent throughout his life. He came to Babylon in 605 BC. 539 BC is when he was talking to Belshazzar. So that's 65 years later, and his witness has been consistent. Then we move on to Darius and also Cyrus. So probably his witness over this period of time is 70 years, as Joe said. And what we can learn from it, I believe, and apply it today is simply this. Our witness for God must be consistent. Yeah, I believe above all things, above anything we can say, above any Bible study we can give, above any prophetic interpretation we can do, the consistent witness of your life is the thing that will have the greatest effect. It had the greatest effect back here on a number of kings. It'll have the greatest effect today if we practice that.
1: Thank you, Brenton. Now, what other prophecies was Daniel able to foretell as part of his prophetic mission in Babylon?
5: Denise, as we read in Daniel chapter 2, verse 43, it says, "And just as you saw the iron mixed with baked clay, so the people will be a mixture and will not remain united anymore, than iron mixed with clay." So this is a prophecy written in chapter 2 of Daniel a long time ago, about half a millennium before Christ. So Daniel accurately depicts the rise and the fall of these four great world empires, even coming up to our time in our days, that of the feet and the toes of the statue, clearly referring to nations of modern Europe, which the prophecy so clearly teaches that shall mingle themselves with the seed of men, but they shall not cleave one to another, even as iron is not mixed with clay. We can see intermarriages today of so many nations, but they cannot mingle themselves. So the continent will remain as separate nations with separate laws, customs, and traditions. We can see these predictions about Europe also. And if we read another prophecy, in Daniel chapter 7, verse 13 and 14, it says, "In my vision at night, I looked, and there before me was one like a son of man, coming with the clouds of heaven. He approached the Ancient of Days and was led into his presence. He was given authority, glory, and sovereign power. All peoples, nations, and men of every language worshipped him. His dominion is an everlasting dominion that will not pass away, and his kingdom is one that will never be destroyed. This is the prophecy of Jesus' return. So it serves us as a reminder always to remain vigilant and keeps God's commandments even in the little things of life.
1: Let's move on to John the Baptist, preparing a people. What was the purpose of John the Baptist's ministry that we find in the New Testament?
6: Denise, John the Baptist's role was foretold by the prophets Isaiah and Malachi. In Isaiah 40, verse 3, he is called a voice of one calling, prepare the way of the Lord in the wilderness, makes a straight highway for our God in the desert. And in Malachi 3, verse 1, prophesies, behold, I will send my messenger who will prepare the way before me. These prophecies are directly linked to John in the New Testament, as seen in Matthew 3, verse 3, affirming his divine mission, that's John the Baptist, to prepare the people for the coming of Jesus. And just like the prophets before him, his major role was to call the people to repentance and forgiveness, also promoting the rite of baptism in the process of regeneration. So he was a forerunner of Christ.
1: Thank you, Will. How did Jesus encourage John's faith when he was locked up in prison by Herod?
4: What he did basically is John sent two of his disciples to Jesus and said, John is asking a simple question. Are you the coming one, or should we be looking for someone else? And Jesus said to them, stay with me for the day. During that day, he healed the sick, raised the dead, helped raise the lame, the halt, the blind, and all the rest of it. And he said, now go back to John and tell him what you've seen. And just tell him, blessed is he who believes, because John maybe was expecting a different kind of Messiah, Denise, and he was actually showing that the very work that was foretold in Isaiah 58 and in other places he was actually doing. So that's the way he encouraged his faith. He said the same thing to Philip right on the last night when Philip said, Lord, show us the Father, that's enough for us. He said, look, if you've seen me, you've seen the Father, and even if you don't believe in that, at least believe in the works for their own sake. The works that I've done could only have been done by someone else working through me. So John's faith was confirmed, I believe, by his disciples coming back with the report. We saw what Jesus did. We saw how his healing power has gone out and helped everybody. And John's faith, I believe, was confirmed on the basis of their report.
1: Thanks, Brenton. Now, as Jesus' disciples, we also have a prophetic commission to preach the gospel, to preach about repentance and the soon return of Jesus to this earth. What has he promised his followers to help us to be faithful witnesses for him?
0: I shall read Acts chapter 1, verse 8. But you will receive power when the Holy Spirit comes on you, and you will be my witnesses in all the world. I've summarized a little bit there. Just one comment. The Holy Spirit is not given for our own personal benefit. It is to be witnesses for the Lord.
1: Thanks, Len. We've come to the conclusion of our study today on the call of a prophet, and it's clear that throughout history, God has sent messengers or prophets to warn and teach people about how they should behave and what was going to happen in the future. And of course, the ultimate prophecy is how Jesus is going to return and set up an eternal kingdom. His purpose was to draw people back to worshiping him in spirit and in truth. So his prophets were witnesses of being faithful to God in their actions, their words, believing in his providence and guidance. We too need to stay faithful to God in the times in which we're living, as we're nearing the end of Earth's history. We know that there is going to be an eternal kingdom set up by God, and I want to be part of that. Don't you? Let's ask God to guide us and make us his witnesses so that we can encourage others to believe in his goodness and his salvation that is freely offered to all. Joe, would you please close with prayer?
3: Certainly. Heavenly Father, Abraham's life and Isaac's obedience help us understand the deep pain you felt as a father when you gave us your only son to die in our place. We are deeply grateful for the immense cost of our salvation. Jesus bore our sins, an innocent Savior dying for the guilty so that we could be set free. Like Abraham, we pray that our loyalty to you is shown through true obedience, not just words. Give us a genuine, unconditional love for who you are, and keep us faithful when our faith is tested. Help us to match the faithfulness of your prophets. May our daily lives show those around us what Christ has done for us. In Jesus' name we pray. Amen.
2: Thank you, everyone, for your contribution to this Bible study. We are going to talk next time a little bit more about, in particular, about the Old Testament prophets. And then we'll follow up with the New Testament prophets. We'll learn the role of the prophet a bit more deeper. And my dear friend, if you have a question or thought, don't hesitate, don't be shy. Share that with us. And you can text us on 0482098883. On the same number, you can claim the offer which we have for today. And that's a beautiful book, Patriarchs and Prophets. Until next time, may God richly bless you and keep walking in the footsteps of Jesus.
7: 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We have started a new Bible study series called The Secrets of Prophecy. 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
15: If you have your Bibles, go ahead and turn with me to 1 Corinthians, the 13th chapter. This is where we're going to be spending our time together this morning. Last week, we began an introduction to this study of this chapter, the chapter that has sometimes been referred to as the Psalm of Love. 1 Corinthians chapter 13 is probably world-renowned in Christian circles. And in this chapter, Paul tells us he defines the very essence of what the Christian character is made up of. But before he gets into that, he actually gives us a little bit of a preamble that we studied in our time together last week in verse 31 of 1 Corinthians chapter 12. Right before he introduces this concept of agape, he says there in verse 31, "But you should be eager," this is in the New English translation, "for the greater gifts," the gifts of the Spirit that he has just outlined. And then he says, "Now I will show unto you a way that is beyond comparison," or as the King James puts it, "a more excellent way." And so Paul takes this time to describe to us the gifts of the Spirit and how important they are to the longevity and the prosperity of God's people, to the success of us fulfilling the gospel commission. And he uses that as a contrast that he is making in 1 Corinthians chapter 13. That as important as the gifts of the Spirit are to the work that God has given to us as a people, as important as they are to our church, even more important than that, the more excellent way, the way that is beyond comparison, is what he is going to outline for us in the very next few words in 1 Corinthians the 13th chapter. Now, the main point that he is making here is that as important as these are, they are worthless. The fruits of the Spirit are worthless unless they are infused with this agape love that he is about to show us in 1 Corinthians chapter 13. Now, last week we looked at a quote that I wanted to reiterate again this morning, just so we can have this fresh in our minds. Sometimes it's good to have a little repetition. And this comes from the Southern Review, January 1 of 1901. This was such a paradigm shift in my mind when I read this quote that I think it's worth repeating this morning. It says this: "He only who loves his fellow man to a purpose can know God. Only those who know God can, or rather, only those who love their fellow man can know God." And that's a Bible principle. This is the reason why, or this is the reason that there is so little genuine vitality or life in our churches. And then she says, "Theology is valueless unless it is what? Saturated with the love of Christ." And we talked about saturation and what that means. It is so full that it can't take any more. Theology has to be infused. It has to be saturated with agape love in order for it to have value. This is something we really need to meditate on. We need to think about. We need to ask that the Lord will give us this experience, not only collectively as a group, but individually in our own personal lives, that our theology that we believe in our minds will be saturated, filled to overflowing with agape love. God is supreme, she goes on. His love in the human heart will lead to the doing of works that will bear fruit after the similitude of the character of God. And in 1 Corinthians chapter 13, Paul is outlining for us there the character of God. He is breaking it down into its component parts, what the character of God is made up of. Now, as we're looking at 1 Corinthians 13, we're defining this word agape. And we spent a little bit of time last week looking at the different Greek words on agape, or rather the different Greek words on love. And we looked at the definition for agape, which is a desire to do what is best for another. So agape is a desire to find somebody and do what is good for them, irrespective of how that might make me feel, irrespective of what position it puts me in. I simply do it because I want somebody else to benefit in a positive way. Agape is not dependent on another person's response in order for it to exist. It loves not because of what it gets or how the other person responds, but because it cares for and wants the best for others. You know, the more I study agape and the more I've looked at 1 Corinthians 13, the more I realize it is very difficult to actually define what this love is. And it's interesting that even John himself at some point became exasperated in his attempt to describe a love, to describe agape. And so he said, "Behold what manner of love the Father hath bestowed upon us." He just got to the point, it's almost an exasperating statement. I can't describe it. I can't define it any longer. So he says, just behold, look at it, and you will understand it in a more intimate way. The more we behold it, the more we look at it, the more we will become like what John is describing there. As you look at 1 Corinthians chapter 13, we're going to begin this our time together this morning looking at this. But you actually find that the chapter, it's 13 verses, is divided into three sections. So you look at the structure there. It's divided into three sections. And the three sections are this. In verses 1-3, John or Paul there is describing the supremacy of agape, how all-encompassing it is, how great agape is. And he makes five contrasting statements there, comparing love to different things, or comparing agape to different things. And that's what we're going to look at in our time together this morning, the supremacy of agape. Verses 4-7 is really the heart. It's the soul of 1 Corinthians 13. And there he defines the characteristics of agape. He breaks it down into different points, and he says, agape is this, agape is this, agape is this. He defines the characteristics of what agape is made of. It's almost like he takes agape, he brings it into a laboratory, and he puts it under a microscope, and he looks through that microscope, and he looks at it in great detail, the fabric of what it is made out of. And we're going to look at that here in a couple of weeks, the characteristics of agape. Verses 8-13, he talks about the permanence of agape, how it lasts though other things may fail, though other things may pass away, though other things, even in translation, when we get to the kingdom of heaven, will not be there. Agape withstands the test of time, and it is permanent throughout eternity and also here on this earth. So this is the division that you find, the three points, rather, the overview of 1 Corinthians 13, the supremacy, the characteristics, and the permanence of agape. Now today we're going to take a look at the first part of this, and we're going to do our best to march through as much of it as possible. But you already are turned there, 1 Corinthians chapter 13, and we're going to look at verses 1-3 in our time together this morning. 1 Corinthians 13, verses 1-3, Paul says this, "Though I speak with the tongues of men and of angels, and have not charity, I am become as sounding brass or a tinkling cymbal. And though I have the gift of prophecy and understand all mysteries and all knowledge, and though I have all faith so that I could remove mountains and have not charity, I am nothing. And though I bestow all my goods to feed the poor, and though I give my body to be burned and have not charity, it profiteth me," what? Five contrasting statements that Paul makes here. He uses the word "though" to introduce each one of them. And it's unfortunate. It's not a very good translation in the King James Version, the word "though." It simply means "even if." Even if I had the tongues of men and of angels, but I did not have charity, I would be nothing. Even if I had faith that could remove mountains and I did not have charity, that would be a better translation. But be that as it may, this is the way the translators wrote it. And we have these five contrasting statements here, and I want you to look at them in an overview. He talks about tongues. He talks about prophecy. He talks about faith, acts of charity. He talks about bestowing his goods upon the poor. And then ultimately, the fifth contrasting statement is martyrdom. And he says, all of these things without love are what? They are what? Now, I want you to look at that list there. Tongues, prophecy, faith, acts of charity, martyrdom. Let me ask you something. If you saw somebody, or if you met somebody that had these five characteristics, would you think that they were a good Christian, yes or no? You probably would. If you met them, you would think, hey, this person's got it together. They seem to really have a good relationship with the Lord. They seem to be good, solid Christians. But Paul here this morning is telling us that even if you had all five of these things, or even if you had just one of them, but you did it devoid of agape love in your life, it has little to no value. In fact, he says it has no value. He says it is nothing in the eyes of God. So this is why that statement in the Southern Review is so important, that everything that we are, the very fabric of what we are made up out of, is out of this thing that Paul is defining here, agape. Everything has to be infused, it has to be saturated, filled to overflowing. That's what brings life. That's what brings vitality to your spiritual life, to your community, to your church life, to your family life, when we are filled to overflowing with the character of God that is described here in 1 Corinthians, the 13th chapter. Now, I want to go through each one of these very quickly here in our time together this morning and take a look at them. 1 Corinthians chapter 13 first starts off with tongues. There we go. It's lit up there now. 1 Corinthians 13 first starts off with the gift of tongues. Though I speak with the tongues of men and of angels and have not charity, I am become as sounding brass or a tinkling cymbal. Doubtless, Paul mentions this gift of tongues, because as you continue reading in 1 Corinthians, you'll find in the 14th chapter that it appears like the Corinthian church had some level of interest above others with the gift of tongues. If you read the whole chapter there, Paul is actually defining the gift of tongues and what it should look like and how it should take place among God's people. He really spends a lot of time belaboring this point of tongues. The Corinthians, for whatever reason, put a high value on the gift of tongues. And Paul himself probably possessed the gift himself. He was a very intelligent man. He spoke in several different languages, and he probably possessed this gift himself. But it's interesting that out of the list of the gifts of the Spirit in 1 Corinthians chapter 13, or 1 Corinthians 12, rather, verse 28, out of that list of the gifts of the Spirit, the last one that is mentioned there is the gift of tongues. And Paul here is telling us that the gift of tongues, as great as it may be to the moving forward, the advancement of the gospel commission, because it's important, we need that gift. He says, listen, if it doesn't come from a passionate love for God and a love to see other people won into the kingdom of heaven, he says it has no value in the eyes of God. But not only does he talk about tongues, and it's interesting, there are about 6,500 different languages in the world. Did you know that? 6,500 different languages in the world, and about 2,000 of those languages are spoken by people groups of 100 or less. Some rather obscure languages that are out there. Now, can you imagine if you met somebody who had the ability to speak all 6,500 different languages? Would they be an important person to the proclamation of the gospel? Sure they would. I mean, I know this is like beyond even realistic. But just take for an example somebody who could speak 5 languages. Is that person important? Is their gift important to the church? Of course it is. You know, some of these missionaries, man, they go overseas, they go to various places, and they're there to teach the gospel, and it takes them months after months, some of them years, to be able to get that language under their belt so that they can communicate to people in their native language. This is an important gift. But Paul puts it at the bottom of the list of the gifts of the Spirit. But he says, even if you did have it, it is nothing. But then Paul kicks it up a notch. You know, it's one thing to have the gift of languages here on this earth. But he kicks it up a notch and he says, even if I had the tongues of men and of... I don't know what the language of Gabriel is. I've never heard it. Maybe one day, if we're faithful to God, we'll be privileged enough to hear what that language is. But Paul says, even if I had the tongues of men and the language of the angels, if it was devoid of love, he says, I am a noisy gong or a clanging cymbal. And as I mentioned last week, nobody comes to hear a symphony of cymbals. Nobody goes to hear an orchestra of gongs. And Paul is saying that when the church does not have that gift, that characteristic of God's love, that's how the world views them. It's like a noisy gong or a clanging cymbal. And I don't want to be like that. I want to be a melodious Christian. I want to be one that people enjoy being around. I want to be one that people say, hey, I want what they have. I want that in my own life. I want that peace. I want that joy in the midst of trial, in the midst of tribulation. I want that experience myself. Have you ever met somebody who's going through a trying circumstance and yet they still have a smile on their face? They still have peace in their heart. They still think about other people rather than thinking about themselves. That's the experience, I believe, that speaks volumes to people around us when God's people possess that characteristic. So what does this mean to me? Verse 1. Most of us here this morning speak English. Some of us might have a couple of other languages under our belt. But I think it's safe to say that most of us here this morning really don't have the gift of what Paul defines here as the gift of tongues. So how does this apply to me? Jason Slager. I mean, I took Spanish when I was in high school and I dropped it 2 days after I started it because it just was not my talent. Languages were not my talent. Maybe one day the Lord will give me the gift of tongues. I don't know. But be that as it may, most of us here don't possess this gift. So how is this applicable to me in my own personal life? I believe what Paul, the general concept here that Paul is getting at, is that every one of us have been entrusted with talents. Yes or no? To one man, it may be the talent of tongues. To another man, it may be something else. But all of us have been given talents to use to advance the cause of God. And the question is, do I allow that talent to get in the way of God expressing his love in and through me to other people? What is the talent that God has given to you? Do you think of yourself as a better person than somebody else because you have that talent? Do you think that maybe you have a better relationship with God because you possess this talent and somebody else doesn't? Now, I know the automatic reaction and answer to these questions is no. But I think you'd be better off to ask that question to God. Because if you ask that question to God, he'll give you the honest answer. He'll give you the honest answer. Does your talent stand between you and God, God's ability to express his love to a dying world? I think that's the point that Paul is getting at here, that our talents may be the very means of chasing people out of the church when it's not expressed in love. Are you all with me here this morning? We need the talents. We need the gifts of the Spirit. But they need to come from the right source, not from a source of pride, but a source of humbleness of God using us. So Paul begins here by referring to the least of the gifts of the Spirit. And then he continues in verse 2 by going to one of the greatest of the gifts of the Spirit. And this is the second example that he uses, the second contrasting statement. He says, and though I have the gift of what? Prophecy, and understand all mysteries and all knowledge. This is a very all-encompassing statement that Paul is saying here, that even if I had the gift of prophecy and understood all mysteries and all knowledge, the ability to interpret prophecy, I think, is the general understanding of what Paul is talking about. He's specifically referring to the gift of a prophet, but the general application is to those that also are able to interpret the writings of Bible prophecy, such as the books of Daniel and Revelation. Through the gift of prophecy that we get an understanding of future events and what's going to take place, right? And for all we know, if we didn't have the books of prophecy, we might be around here for another 6,000 years. But the good news is that as we read the gift of prophecy, as we read the writings of God's prophets, we know that the end is coming soon. Amen? So Paul is telling us here about this gift of prophecy. He goes from the least to one of the greatest of the gifts. And he says that this gift, if it is devoid of the character of Jesus, he says it's valueless. As important as it is, he says it's valueless if it's devoid of the character of Christ. Now, I want you to read this statement here from the Bible. This is from, if I can get my slide to work, here we go. 2 Peter chapter 1 and verse 19. The Bible says this, we have also a more sure word of prophecy, whereunto you do well that you take heed, as unto a light that shineth in a dark place, until the day dawn and the what? Day star arise in your hearts. Now, I want you to notice the direct connection here between the gift of prophecy leading us to the day star. Revelation chapter 22, the Bible tells us who the day star is. That's Jesus Christ. The writings of prophecy lead us to Jesus Christ. But I want to tell you something this morning. Paul is telling us that even if it was possible to have the gift of prophecy without the character of Jesus, the gift would be of no value. It would be of no benefit to the church to have this gift without the character of Jesus. Paul kind of kicks it up a notch here as well, because he's not just talking about the gift of prophecy, right? He says, understanding what? All mysteries and all what? You know, Solomon tells us in the book of Proverbs, Proverbs chapter 3, verse 13, he says, happy is the man that findeth wisdom and the man that getteth understanding. You know, one of the supreme goals of man is the acquisition of knowledge, is it not? Many of you came to this church through the means of Bible prophecy. You saw advertised the Bible prophecy seminar and you said, I want to go there. Why? Because you wanted to gain what? You wanted to gain knowledge. You wanted to gain understanding. You maybe some of you received an invitation to a Bible study correspondence course in the mail. You sent it in. Why? Because you wanted knowledge, or you wanted understanding. You wanted to grow and expand your mind to get a better understanding of God and His Word. One of the greatest quests of men is to understand all mysteries and all knowledge. And in fact, if there was somebody on this earth who possessed an understanding of all mysteries and all knowledge, you can guarantee that there would be a path that would beat down to that man's front door. People all over the world would be coming to this man. Religious people, secular people, scientists, all kinds of people would be beating a path to this man's front door, because there they would find knowledge and understanding. In fact, it wasn't too far off from the truth when it came to Solomon. He was a very wise man, and people came from all over the world to find wisdom at the feet of Solomon. So Paul here is not just talking about the gift of prophecy, but he's also talking about knowledge. However, a knowledge that is only in the head and has not affected the heart in any way fails to do the work that God wants it to do. Have you ever met somebody who had the right answers, but you couldn't stand to be around them? Ever met somebody like that? Do you know what I'm talking about? Yeah, you know, you ask a Bible question, bam, they got the right answer, but you don't want to be around that person. You know you'll get the right answer, but you don't want to be around them. This is not, Paul is not, listen, there will be people who have the right answers, but do not have the character of Christ in their heart, and because of that, they will miss out on the kingdom of heaven. We're going to look at that here in just a minute. Knowledge is important. I can't overemphasize this. We need to have a knowledge and an understanding of God's word. But unfortunately for some of us, we feel like that's where it ends. We got to take it to the next step and say, okay, now I need to take that knowledge and saturate it with the character of Jesus in 1 Corinthians chapter 13. Then it becomes attractive. Then it's like honey to a bear. Then it is something that is very attractive that people want to experience for themselves, as I illustrated to you in our time together last week. And this is where I believe we are in danger as Seventh-day Adventists. God has entrusted us with a wealth of understanding of His Word. Amen? He's given us great understanding of the Bible. And I used to think that if I simply told somebody what the truth was of the Bible, they would accept it and that would be the end of it. I used to believe that. That was in my spiritually naive days, but I used to believe that. And then I became very discouraged when I would do Bible prophecy seminars and I would present the message in a very compelling way. I'd give all the proof texts, all of the evidence. I'd lay it right out. People would walk out the door as if it was something that, you know, was unimportant to them. And for years, I wrestled with this in my mind and I wondered to myself, what is it? What's the component that we are missing? We've got the truth. We've got the connections. We've got the Bible. We've got the history. We've got all of this stuff. It's clear. It's systematic. It's logical. But people aren't accepting it. Why is it? that people are not accepting it. Because it's not only knowledge that people are looking for, but it's an experience that people are looking for as well. They're looking for a group of people who believe something so much that it has changed the way they live their lives. They're looking for people who are not just religious for a certain period of time during the week, but their experience extends throughout the week every day. They are looking for a group of people who have the self-sacrificing characteristics of Jesus, and when they see that, the truth will be accepted and they will flood into God's remnant church. You know, I think as Seventh-day Adventists, we get a little uneasy when it comes to 1 Corinthians 13. And I think the reason for that is because it's not as tangible as the Sabbath, right? You present the Sabbath, I can do that. I can go to church on Saturday, not a problem. I can do that. You present the health message from the Bible. You see it? Sure, I can do that. If I want to, I can do that. I can take certain things out of my diet and replace it with other things. I can do that. You present the second coming. I can believe that. I can stop believing the rapture and I can start believing that. I can do these things. So you go through the doctrines and they're very easy for us to, in a sense, do. But when it comes to agape, you can't do it. God has to do it for you. And that's where we get a little nervous. Get a little nervous because it's out of our hands. It's out of our control. It's not something I can do. It's not something I can say, okay, I'm going to do agape this morning. I'm going to do agape today. I'm going to do agape to this particular person. No. It's something that God has to create inside of you so that it becomes who you are. There's a very compelling statement that I read in my preparation for this when I studied this out a while ago. And it's from the book Manuscript Release, Volume 9, page 128. It's just a short little statement, but it's just stuck with me all this time. And it says this: a loving, lovable Christian is the most powerful argument in favor of the... Did you catch that? What's the most powerful argument in favor of the truth? A Bible prophecy seminar, right? Now, this is interesting because this statement, listen to me carefully, this statement takes it out of the hand of the minister. It takes it out of the hand of the trained elder. It takes it out of the hand of the trained lay person, and it puts it in the hand of the other lay people. It says the most powerful argument in favor of the truth is not an eloquent discourse on the Bible's evidence for that truth, but the most powerful, convincing argument in favor of the truth is a what? Loving, lovable Christian. Now listen to me carefully this morning. It's one thing to be loving. It's another thing to be lovable. Come on now, amen? It's one thing to be loving. It's something quite different to be lovable. And I believe that when we experience that, it will be a powerful argument in favor of the truth. When a church has that in them, when it is who they are made up of, and then they proclaim the truths of God's word, it is irresistible because that's what the world is looking for. That's what they're looking for. Now, I'm not preaching just love this morning, but I'm teaching love with the truth of God's word. And when the two of them come together, it is explosive, as you see in many cases in the Word of God. But we must hasten on. There's other things we need to look at here this morning. The third thing that we find in our study of 1 Corinthians chapter 13, the third contrasting statement is the last part of verse 2. Paul says, "And though I have the gift of prophecy and understand all mysteries and all knowledge, and though I have all faith so that I could remove mountains and have not charity..." What does he say? Now, I find it interesting because Paul says, though I have how much faith? How much faith? Jesus said, if I had faith as a grain of mustard seed, what would happen? Say to this mountain, remove, and it will go. Not just mustard. Paul's kicking. He's pulling out all the stops here. He says, forget the grain of mustard seed. If I had all faith, all that there was that could be possessed, and it was without love, it's nothing. Now again, Paul is not saying that it is possible to have all faith without love. I don't think that is possible. But again, Paul is saying even if it were possible to have all faith, if it did not have love, it would be of no value. And I find this interesting because when you look at the concept of faith in the Bible, it's a rather important thing. You know, here's a couple of statements from the Bible. Hebrews chapter 11 and verse 6, the Bible says that without faith, it is impossible to what? Please him. 1 John chapter 5 and verse 4, this is the victory that overcometh the world, even our faith. Faith is an important thing. It's important to our spiritual growth. But Paul says, listen, more important than that, we need faith, but we need faith that is saturated with agape. That's what Paul is saying here. And he really

Though I bestow all my goods to feed the poor. This is what we would call acts of charity. The word charity is used here in the Bible. It's the Greek word agape. But this is really what charity is right here, feeding the poor, giving those who are in need what they need. It's assisting others who are in need. But he uses this interesting word, the word bestowing. This word bestowing is actually used three times in the Bible. Two of them are right here in this verse. Another one is in Romans chapter 12 and verse 2. But it literally means, the literal definition of it means to feed someone with small mouthfuls or to dole out alms to the poor. That's what it literally means. To bestow is to feed someone with small mouthfuls or to dole out with alms to the poor. What does this mean? So what happened was back in the Bible times, the cultural thing was for rich people to help the poor people, right? And what they would do is they would sit at the gate of their estate, and they would set up, I don't know, a little booth or whatever it may be, and the poor people would come by and they would get things from the rich people to meet their needs. So what the rich people did is they would give the poor people small quantities so that more people could receive what they were giving. Therefore, they would receive more praise. You see where the motivation is coming from? Right? It's not so much to help the poor, but they're wanting to help as many poor people as possible so that the more people they help, the more praise that they get. This is not coming from the right resource. It's not coming from a motivation of helping other people, but rather it is a selfishly motivated thing that is going on. And Paul says, even if I gave everything that I owned to the poor, and none of us have even thought about doing something like that, but even if I did, says it doesn't mean anything. Matthew chapter 6, if you want to turn there, that's fine. If not, I'll read it to you. But Matthew chapter 6, verses 1 through 4, Jesus actually addresses this type of giving, this type of almsgiving. Matthew chapter 6, verses 1 through 4, he says this, "Take heed that ye do not your alms before men to be seen of them, otherwise you have no reward of your Father which is in heaven. Therefore, when thou doest thine alms, do not sound a trumpet before thee, as the hypocrites do in the synagogues and in the streets, that they may have glory of men. Verily I say unto you, they have their reward." And then verses 3 and 4, he says this, "But when thou doest alms, let not thy left hand know what thy right hand doeth, that thine alms may be in secret, and thy Father which seeth in secret himself shall reward thee," how? Openly. Jesus is simply saying, when you help other people, don't become proud about it. Don't blast it out to everybody so that you can be thought well of by other people, but do it simply for the fact of doing it. Do it to help other people out. In fact, if you go over just one chapter here, to Matthew chapter 7, it's an interesting statement here that Jesus makes that I think is worth bringing into our study this morning. Matthew chapter 7, 22 and 23, Jesus says this, you've read this before. He says, "Many will say to me in that day, Lord, Lord, have we not," what? "Prophesied in thy name, and in thy name have cast out devils, and in thy name done," what? "Many wonderful works, and then will I profess unto them, I never knew you. Depart from me, ye that work," what? This is what giving without love looks like. It's possible to do it. Obviously, here Jesus is saying that there are going to be people when he comes in the clouds of heaven who have said, "Haven't we prophesied in thy name? Haven't we cast out devils in thy name? Haven't we done acts of charity in thy name?" And Jesus says, "Depart from me. I never knew you, you workers of iniquity." It didn't come from the right source. It came from a source of pride rather than a source of love. It came from a source of lifting themselves up instead of exemplifying the character of Christ to other people. You know what? I hate to say it to you this morning, but I'm going to say it anyways. Matthew chapter 7, verse 22 is a good Seventh-day Adventist. "Have not we prophesied in thy name?
and in thy name have cast out devils.

0: And in thy name done many wonderful works. That's a good Christian, is it not? Good Christians will have these things. But they did not have something else. And that's what Paul is hitting at here this morning. You see, it's almost like we try to put fruit on the tree instead of fertilizing the tree so that the tree produces fruit on its own. That's really what we're trying to do, right? We're trying to be an oak tree when the Bible says be an apple tree. And so we tie on apples onto the oak tree so that other people think that we're an apple tree instead of the fact that we're an oak tree. And so God is saying, listen, let me transform you so that you are no longer an oak tree, but you are an apple tree. And let me fertilize you so that you will produce fruit of from within rather than tying it on from without. This is what Paul is talking about here in 1 Corinthians, the 13th chapter. But he gives us one final contrasting statement that we will look at here this morning, and that is in the last part of verse 3. 1 Corinthians chapter 13, last part of verse 3, he says this, and though I give my body to be what? Burned. And have not charity, it profiteth me how much? Nothing. Arguably, death by fire has to be one of the most painful ways to die. This was not the common form of death or martyrdom back in the time of Paul. But during the Dark Ages, it became a very prevalent form of persecuting God's people. But Paul tells us here this morning that even if I gave my body to be burned, if it came from the wrong motivation, it doesn't really profit me anything. In fact, if you look at some other translations on this part, it's very interesting the way other translations render this passage. They put it this way. And though I give my body to be burned or delivered up my body to death that I may boast, if I have not love, it profits me nothing. Again, in the reading of the text, it gives the connotation that the form or the reason for the martyrdom is not to the glorification of God, but to the lifting up of self. You find 1 Corinthians 13 is the antithesis of what we see in the world today. It's directly opposite. But this is what Paul is saying God is looking for in his people. He's looking for this stamped in their hearts. No pride, no selfishness, but God and God's character alone. So more precious and more valuable than the gift of tongues or the gift of prophecy or the gift of faith, acts of charity, or martyrdom, more important than that is that it comes from the right source, the source of Christ's character. I read something very interesting just the other day. In a little book, The Greatest Thing in the World, I think is what it's called, by a man by the name of Henry Drummond. He was a Scottish evangelist. But he made this interesting statement. I wanted to read it to you this morning. He said this, in the heart of Africa, among the Great Lakes, I have come across black men and women who remembered the only white man they ever saw before, David Livingstone. You know who he is, right? He's a great missionary to Africa. He goes on, he says this, and as you cross his footsteps, in that dark continent, men's faces light up as they speak of the kind doctor who passed there years ago. They could not understand him, but they felt the love that beat in his heart. They knew that it was love, although he spoke no words. And I asked myself, if I could not speak, would people know that I love them unconditionally the way Jesus does? If I could not utter another word, would people be able to know by my demeanor, by my actions, that I love God and that his love is within me? You've heard it before. Words are cheap. And the world understands that. one thing to say you love God. It's one thing to say you love the truth. It's one thing to say you love the Bible and you read the Bible and you study the Bible. But it's another thing to actually have that actually take place in your life. To change you so much that you become like what the Bible says we ought to be. And I think Henry Drummond hit on something very important here. That without agape, as Paul says, we are nothing and it profits us nothing. So I asked the question to myself, if this concept of love is so important, if 1 Corinthians 13 is so integral to the moving forward of the truth and the prosperity of God's church, if it is so important, why don't we see it today? Why don't we see it today? If it is that important, why don't we see it more in our churches today? And I think there's only one answer to that question. It's found in the writings of Jesus. In Matthew, the 24th chapter, verse 12, Jesus says this, "And because iniquity shall abound, the agape of many shall what?" When something dies, what happens to its heat? When agape dies, what happens in its place? There's coolness. It becomes cold. But when agape exists, there is the warmth of the character of Jesus that is manifested. There is a warmth that the world is looking for. There is a warmth that is attractive. There is a warmth that is transformative. The Bible tells us the reason why that we don't see agape in our lives, in our church, and in our community is because there is a love for something else. Are you all with me this morning? And I think if we're going to be honest with ourselves, if we were to reach down into the deep recesses of our hearts and let God do some heart surgery, we would find that there is a little iniquity that is choking any attempt of God's growth of agape in our lives. You can get that mental image that iniquity is putting its hands around the throat of agape in your character. And the longer you let it exist, the tighter that squeeze becomes. And it gets tighter and tighter and tighter and tighter until agape cannot breathe any longer and it dies and it turns cold. And there you find one who will one day say, "Have we not prophesied in thy name and in thy name done many wonderful works and in thy name have cast out devils?" And Jesus said, "Well, depart from me because you did not have life within you. You did not have that agape character grown within you." So I asked the question this morning, what is motivating your service for God? Is your motivation purely coming from anything that you can get out of it? Or is your motivation to show others who Jesus is? What is your motivation? Is your motivation because you want truth? Or is your motivation to show others who Jesus is? The world is looking for people who have agape beating in their hearts. And I want to be that person that not only loves, but has the truth to share as well. Because we don't want to just love people. We want to love them to the truth. And we do that through having the character of Jesus. How many of you want to say this morning, "Father, please give me that experience. I crave it. I can't get it myself, but I know that you can give it to me." Father in heaven, we thank you, Lord, for the challenge that you give to us. And Lord, this morning, as we've looked at this beautiful description of how important the supremacy of agape and how powerful it is, how all-encompassing it is, Lord, we realize that we cannot do this on our own. We must have God create it inside of us. And I pray, dear Lord, that you would take away the cold, stony heart and that you would give us a heart of flesh that is warm and that pounds and beats agape, agape, agape, agape. that, Lord, this would become the fabric of who we are made of, that it would become what we are, that we would not be able to respond any other way than how agape would respond. Lord, we can't do it on our own, and we're not even trying to do that. But we come before you this morning asking that you would create it within us. Thank you, Father, for being a God who hears and answers our prayers. May you bless us to this end, we pray. For we ask it in Jesus' name.
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8: A moment to meditate on God's Word. Hi there. It's great to have you tuning in today as we share a few thoughts from God's Word. Do you have someone in your family network who seems to notice the failings of others and likes to expose these faults to the rest of the family? It makes one cringe to listen to such unkind words. Or just maybe there is someone in your family network who speaks up quickly when somebody is under attack, to point out this person's strengths. Usually, these positive comments are enough to shut down the critic's negative judgments. Such a person is coming from a place of love, and I'm sure that we would all prefer to spend time in this person's company. About 30 years after Jesus returned to heaven, the Apostle Peter wrote a letter to the early Christians living in Asia Minor who were being persecuted for their faith. Peter reminded them about their eternal inheritance and encouraged them to bear their suffering with patience. Peter had a lot to say about the importance of love within their new Christian family. Listen to these heartfelt arguments. In 1 Peter 1 verse 22 he says, "You were cleansed from your sins when you obeyed the truth. So now you must show sincere love to each other as brothers and sisters. Love each other deeply with all your heart. Then in chapter 3 verse 8 he says, finally, all of you should be of one mind. Sympathize with each other. Love each other as brothers and sisters. Be tender-hearted and keep a humble attitude. I really like chapter 4 verse 8 where he says, most important of all, continue to show deep love for each other, for love covers a multitude of sins. When we love someone unconditionally, we will accept and respect them without judgment. If we do feel a need to point out a fault, we will do it privately in a respectful and constructive manner. As Peter says, such a loving attitude will cover a multitude of sins and may even help to eradicate them. Dear God, thank you for loving us so much that you sent your only Son to die for us. Please forgive us for failing to give unconditional love. We know that love comes from you, God. Please help us to spend more time with you so that we can be more loving, more patient, and more understanding. We ask for this blessing in the name of Jesus. Amen. This is Lynn from Caboolture Seventh-day Adventist Church, Queensland. If you would like to learn more about coming to God in prayer, you would enjoy reading our free book called Daring to Ask for More. You can claim your copy by texting the word PROMISE to 0488880831. That's the word PROMISE to the number 0488880831.
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1: Hello everyone and welcome to Kids Club right across Australia right here on Faith FM. I'm your host, Aris Bergen. If this is your first time joining Kids Club is our time of day when we get to hear some great stories, interesting facts and valuable lessons. So get ready, Kids Club starts

0: G'day there. I'm Arnie from Arnie's Shack. And this is Other Worship Project, a special program you and your family can follow each day as we investigate and discover more about our amazing God and how much He loves us all. This week, we are going to be looking at how we know that God loves us. And today, we will see an example of accountability for actions with the story of Gina and her assignment. Now, Gina made a bad choice the other day when she handed in a partly completed assignment.
1: Hey, Izzy.
2: Hi, Rocco.
1: So, where is your friend Gina today?
2: Oh, Gina has to stay in and finish her assignment properly. She had to miss all her lunch playtimes until it's done.
1: Oh, too bad. I'm glad I got mine done on time.
2: Yeah, me too. Hey, Rocco, what's better? A teacher that lets you get away with things, or one that makes you stay in and finish things off?
1: Well, I don't ever like to stay in, so I would say one that lets you get away with things.
2: I'm not so sure. While Gina would much prefer to be out here with all of us playing in her lunchtime, if the teacher lets her get away with it, would that be really doing the right thing by Gina? Would that be helping Gina to learn to take responsibility for her actions?
1: You could be right there, Izzy. But it's still not fun missing out on playtime.
2: Yeah, I agree that missing out on playtime isn't fun. But I think that it's because the teacher really cares about Gina, that she is following this up.
1: I hadn't thought about it like that.
2: Because that means that the teacher is also missing her lunchtime break too.
1: True. Yeah, you could be right there, Izzy.
2: So it's because the teacher cares about Gina that she is keeping her in today to finish the assignment. But I sure hope she finishes it soon.
0: Now, that is a good point. It was because the teacher cared about Gina that she followed up and made Gina accountable for her actions. It also cost the teacher something too, as she also missed out on her lunch break. So, what lessons can we learn from this? Number one, complete our tasks properly. Number two, prioritise what is important. Three, the people who care about us will make us accountable for our actions. And four, the impact of our choices affects more than just ourselves. A good verse to remember from the Bible is Ecclesiastes 9:10. Whatever your hand finds to do, do it with all your might. Ultimately, the best choice to make is to always do your best in all that you do. But if, like Gina, you take shortcuts and someone holds you accountable, be happy that they care about you and want you to learn, to grow, and to be the best you can be. Anyway, the time is up for today, but I will look forward to catching up with all of you again next time on The Worship Project. So take care, stay safe, and

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4: G'day, I'm John Cowan from The Parenting Place. I'm sure we would all love to leave our children a farm and squillions of dollars when we croak. Not many of us will be able to do that, of course, but we can all leave them with an awesome attitude that will help them become successful in every aspect of their life. Perhaps they'll have enough success to get their own squillion dollar farm. This success attitude comes from how we respond to their mistakes when they're little. If your kid, say, drops a big juice jug and spills mess all over the floor, we could yell at them and tell them that they're stupid. And they will learn that mistakes should make you feel bad. If instead we say, "That's all right, honey, I've got more juice in the cupboard and I'll get you some as soon as I've cleaned up this mess," well, that spineless response will teach them that if they make mistakes in life, someone, probably mum or dad, will always rescue them and bail them out. But if you look at that spilled juice and say, "Oh, honey, you've got a problem, but you're a clever kid. You can sort this. Here's a sponge. You have a crack at cleaning it up, and I'll come back and see how you're getting on." You've not been angry. You've let them know that you're confident that they can fix their mistakes, and you give them tools to solve it. No, they won't do a good enough job of cleaning up. It'll still be sticky, but that's not the point. The point is they will learn most mistakes aren't lethal. I own up and then I fix it. What an awesome attitude, a real attitude of success. For more, check out parentingplace.nz.
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3: Titus was a young pastor sent by Paul to serve the churches on the island of Crete, a place commonly known for immorality, fighting, and laziness. Paul's letter to Titus reminds us that Christian leaders must walk the talk according to the Bible, and that we're not the leaders of the church. Jesus is. Here's a chapter from the book of Titus.
6: Titus 2. But say the things which fit sound doctrine, that older men should be temperate, sensible, sober-minded, sound in faith, in love, and in patience, and that older women likewise be reverent in behavior, not slanderers, nor enslaved to much wine, teachers of that which is good, that they may train the young women to love their husbands, to love their children, to be sober-minded, chaste, workers at home, kind, being in subjection to their own husbands, that God's word may not be blasphemed. Likewise, exhort the younger men to be sober-minded, in all things showing yourself an example of good works, in your teaching showing integrity, seriousness, incorruptibility, and soundness of speech that can't be condemned, that he who opposes you may be ashamed, having no evil things to say about us. Exhort servants to be in subjection to their own masters, and to be well-pleasing in all things, not contradicting, not stealing, but showing all good fidelity, that they may adorn the doctrine of God, our Savior, in all things. For the grace of God has appeared, bringing salvation to all men, instructing us to the intent that, denying ungodliness and worldly lusts, we would live soberly, righteously, and godly in this present world, looking for the blessed hope and appearing of the glory of our great God and Savior, Jesus Christ, who gave himself for us, that he might redeem us from all iniquity and purify for himself a people for his own possession, zealous for good works. Say these things, and exhort and reprove with all authority. Let no man despise you.
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1: Welcome to Men's Matters, where we discuss matters relative to men. We're an extension of the ministry, Fellowship of Men, where we support men and God's purpose for their lives, because we all have one. Through spiritual, mental, and physical strength and wellness, you need all three sides of the triangle to be in balance, spiritual, mental, and physical.
2: Okay, now it's time for our disclaimer. As usual, our opinions are our own and not that of Faith FM. And all material is general in nature. And if you need any personal or professional advice, you should seek that for yourself. Now, it's going to be interesting today because we've got another Peter.
3: Good morning.
2: So, I'm Peter K, and we normally call you Peter S.
3: That's right.
2: So, if you'd like to introduce yourself and

0: Anyway.
1: Yeah, right. Okay. So, actually, your wife is rather thin and tired looking, yes. Okay. We're very blessed with Peter's presence today because he's one of the Fellowship of Men's leaders in up there in North Queensland. Mm-hmm. Where do you come from? Cairns. Yeah, you're a Cairns regional leader, aren't you?
2: Yep, far north Queensland, Cairns regional. That includes Cairns and the Tablelands region, you know, Mareeba, Malanda, Atherton, those areas as well, Innisfail.
1: Oh, well, nice part of the world, I'm told. A little bit warm in winter. Nice in winter and warm in summer. Yes, that's what I'm trying to say.
2: Very warm.
1: Yeah. I'm not long back from a trip to Alice Springs, but it's a dry heat out there. It's like 32 degrees, and if you're sitting under a shady tree, it's fine, you know, with the breeze. But I think it's the humidity that kills you up there, isn't it?
2: Yeah. I'm from Perth originally, you know, you get temperatures in summer of 40, 41 degrees, and they're almost pleasant compared to some of the humid 32 degrees we have at Cairns in summer.
1: Yeah, no, I hear you. Okay. So today's discussion is going to be all about the outdoors and four-wheel driving and doing adventures and stuff.
2: Sounds like fun. Let's go.
1: Yeah, it sounds like you. Sure ain't me.
2: Yes, I have been known to get up to a few adventures being outdoors and stuff.
1: I might be ex-army, mate, but more Air Force these days. I sort of pick my motels by the stars rather than sleeping under them.
2: Yeah, stars are nice.
1: Okay. All right. So what do you do for us, Crust?
2: Well, I'm a teacher. I'm a teacher of a grade 2-3 class up in the Cairns area. And
1: you wimp, eh? Big guy like you, I thought you'd be doing high school and something.
2: Well, would you like to swap kids?
1: Hey. I don't know.
2: They're all silly
1: enough to teach kids. That's why people send them to school is to give them to you for a while.
2: No, they're great kids.
1: Yeah.
2: I've whipped them out the line.
1: Yeah, 2 and 3-year-old you can handle. Yeah. You try the 12 and 13-year-olds.
2: The ones we've got at our school are really nice.
1: Yeah. Whenever they ask me to do anything with children, I say I'll have to check the zip ties in my boot. Anyway, all right. So you're a sucker for punishment. We've arranged with six sons and have kids all day for work. Okay, gotcha. All right. Okay, so how does this being outdoors benefit men?
2: Oh well, in lots of ways. For a start, we're outdoors and away from home, which can be quite a blessing for both. Husbands and wives.
1: Oh, we're going to so get some mail.
2: I just mean there's so much stuff to do at home, you go out and get away from it.
1: Oh, I see. Yes, but, yes, of course.
2: Yeah, being outdoors is really great for men because men are practical by nature. And being outdoors, you know, whether you're boating, camping, fishing, whatever, it's...
1: You sound like you're going to open a store.
2: Yeah. 5% discount if you quote this. But, no, often we're outdoors doing something and we get a sense of achievement or of accomplishment in the things that we do, you know. We've got a fish that was this big, you know, how big our fish are.
1: It keeps growing. They stretch really well, those fish.
2: Yeah. So, because that's our sense of accomplishment, you see.
1: Oh, I see.
2: Bigger and bigger and bigger.
1: I see. Well, the story. The accomplishment is the story.
2: Well, that's one accomplishment, getting outdoors in the first place.
1: If you actually do accomplish it, there's photos.
2: Oh, but my phone got defective. It got sunk in the water. The fish knocked it in the
1: battery went flat. Right.
2: But being outdoors is a great benefit for men for a couple of reasons, as I just said.
1: Okay. All right. So how did your journey into the outdoors and four-wheel driving start? So how did you get this bug?
2: Oh, I've always loved being outdoors. It just really resonated with me. And growing up, we did a lot of going out in primary school age with my dad because he had a boat. And mum come as well, me and my younger brother, we used to go out at least once a month on Sundays, maybe more often.
1: Mm-hmm.
2: You know, we'd get up early, you know, 4 or 5 o'clock, go out, launch a boat and go out to an island off the coast of Western Australia where we lived at the time and spend most of the day and then

0: come back. And, yeah, so I always loved the outdoors. And then always thought buying a four drive would be expensive, which it was. And
1: yeah. But luckily they don't break very often. New ones.
0: Sorry. Anyway. Well,
1: in the old days, not talking about either, but you drive. But I was always told that, you know, the four drives are expensive, but and they're expensive to repair, but they don't break as often.
0: Mm. But that's, well, I never thought I'd actually get a four drive because I thought I'd have to convince my wife. And then when my little...
1: Oh, what did you do? I'll take the boys away for a weekend? Was that the
0: no,
1: pitch?
0: I didn't even do that. I just had a little Mitsubishi Mirage, which I actually have taken four-wheel driving, just, you know.
1: If you watch us on Fellowship of Men Facebook page, this guy's not small. I'm just trying to pitch him in a little Mirage.
0: Well, you imagine a little Mitsubishi Mirage driving through the bush on a four drive track.
1: With you in it.
0: And a guy in a Hilux decked out just watching me as I go past, trying to pick his mouth up from the ground. You know? That was really interesting. But my wife actually suggested I get the four drive, so that's how I got the four drive.
1: That's probably because you're breaking her town car. Yeah. Where were we? So, anyway, you've always had the bug for...
0: yeah.
1: I'll tell you what would have cured that, and probably the reason I don't have the bug for it is I started in the school cadets and army reserves and then before going to the regular army, and I started in infantry. And when you're a very young man humping through the bush, sweating and not really having fun... yeah, you know what you can do with your bush? anyway. Okay. I better get back to it.
0: Yes, so what was the next question? How do I get started?
1: yeah. Why do you do this?
0: Well, I mean, as sweat. I said, I really enjoy
1: really, it. Why would you go out there in that hot bush and bash about?
0: Well, if it's in summer, I always make sure that halfway through the four drive trip, there's somewhere to swim.
1: Okay.
0: So, you know.
1: Yeah, that's not pretty good.
0: Yeah. And, but yeah, no, I love getting outdoors and I find it a really great way to connect with God. Because you leave a lot of your connections to things behind, you know.
1: Yeah.
0: Often you don't have very good reception, so there's no point being on your devices.
1: Wonderful.
0: And, yeah, if you're camping or fishing or driving, you've actually got to have your hands doing things so you can't take your hands off the wheels and engage in looking at a phone. So to me it really helps you disconnect.
1: So you're telling me that normally you do take your hands off the wheel and engage with the phone right around town?
0: That's what cruise control is for, isn't it?
1: Man, don't admit to anything. You know, this is national radio.
0: But now you really got to be focused. And I think you also, when you go out with others, you can build a great connection with other people.
1: Yep.
0: Even, for example, we did a famous track called the Telegraph Track. And two different nights we stopped near other people and we just built a connection just from the fact that we're camping along the track as people.
1: Yeah, we used to get a bit of that camping. I used to, when my children were young, we used to go to a beach place and fishing and camping.
0: Mm.
1: And twice a year we used to go to Easter and Christmas, I think it was. Anyway, the same deal. They didn't have a relay station down there, so we had to drive back just about to the range to find a reception. Which I used to do once every couple of days to check my messages for work. But, yeah, it was a good disconnect. And you actually talk to people. You sit around the fire, which is the best TV show you'll ever watch is a fire.
0: The bush telly, as my mate calls it.
1: Yeah, okay. And, and you connect with the other people from your neighbourhood or town or whoever else that's down there. And, yeah, it used to be really good.
0: Hmm.
1: Let's see now. What else you want to talk about?
0: Why else do I do this?
1: Why else we do it? Okay, you obviously enjoy it.
0: Yes.
1: Because you're sick and twisted. But have there been any challenges or memorable experiences? There's got to be dozens of those.
0: Well, how long have we got for the show?
1: Let's keep it under an hour.
0: I guess with challenges, there's always maintenance. You know, doing
1: especially your vehicle.
0: Well, I mean, you do push four drives to limit. So
1: apparently, you do. You brake it all the time.
0: Oh, well, not all the time. It's just that the brakes take a long time to fix.
1: Oh, I see.
0: Ongoing maintenance is always a big challenge. And then there's the repairs, and that's probably where I've had the biggest challenges because I thought, oh, this looks like an easy fix. I'll fix it myself. And
1: that's where you go wrong.
0: Yeah.
1: But you learn a lot.
0: Yeah, well, I always thought, I could change a motor, pull the head off a motor, and, I realised that, motors have machined surfaces, so you can't put them down on something. So I took the head off a car and turned it upside down, and everything that was in the top fell out.
1: Uh-huh.
0: And I'm like, oh, well, that probably wasn't supposed to happen. I'll just put those back in. Uh-huh. You can't just put them in. You've got to put them in the exact order they came out of.
1: Actually, personally, I think the Asians just invent things to drive us crazy.
0: But that four-wheel drive is still not fixed yet, but let's move on.
1: Okay, moving on to the next question.
0: I did replace it with another one, and that's just been out for 7 months trying to get an issue fixed with that. But I've got it going again, and it seems to be going good.
1: Well, give us some memorable experiences. Let's pick up the
0: tone. Oh, man.
1: Old Coach Road.
0: Yeah, I mentioned that before. That was probably one of the most memorable because of one night of camping. We'd reached the top of this peak and we camped on the ridge, just pulled off onto the side into the bush. And normally we got tents and that, but we're up there and we're just looking around and the view. We actually saw the sunset on one side of the mountain and in the morning it came up on the other side.
1: Yeah, nice.
0: So that was quite an experience. And so with me and my two sons just decided to sleep on the ground under the stars. And, we're lying there just looking up at the skies and I was tired, but I found it really hard to fall asleep because I'm just looking up at the skies. There's no other light around and it was just so clear. And I just felt really at peace with God.
1: Okay.
0: And, and wake up in the morning, another beautiful morning. Mate, he was with me. He also agreed it's one of the best experiences he's had.
1: Okay.
0: He had some other experience as well, enjoying after a couple of days of no toilets, he had to. But that was the best experience he had.
1: we'll get to that. We'll answer that one of the other questions.
0: Yeah. Okay. The other most memorable one. And it was memorable, everyone. We had an idea to do a track, and no one had done it before. It only looked about, a couple of kilometres, like 10, 20, 30, 40, 80 kilometres long, not too long. And we'll do it in a couple of hours, easy. And so me and a friend camped overnight, and during the night there was some rain. And I woke up about 1 or 2 o'clock in the morning, and we had about 4 inches of water in the tent. That was a bit of a showstopper there. So I had three sons with me. I put two in the car and me and another one stayed in the tent just with wet sleeping bags and sleeping mattresses. We woke up in the morning and feeling a bit wet and soggy and we were going to go on this trip, but my mate said we're not going anywhere unless we're waiting for another two people to join us. And only one of those had a winch. We weren't going to go anywhere without a winch.
1: And that's pretty smart.
0: Yeah.
1: That sounds smart.
0: So we thought, we're at a dam. We had to go back into town to get phone service. So we thought, oh, we'll just have a quick look at there's a pipe that opens up and throws water out for irrigation and stuff. So we went and had a look at that and we drove back into town. It's about a 40K drive.
1: Yep.
0: And we're there. We're waiting. And after about half an hour, we gave up and like, where is everyone? We couldn't get hold of anyone.
1: Uh-huh.
0: Finally, the mate we're supposed to meet, he rings up. He says, where are you? I said, we're in town. Well, I've just been out the camp looking for you.
1: Oh, yeah.
0: And we figured when we left to go look at the water, he'd come to the camp.
1: Uh-huh.
0: And so, yeah. And then in the end, we found our another car, which had another son of mine who was coming up for the day.
1: Mm-hmm.
0: And so we started this track at 11 o'clock on a Tuesday. And there's four of us. Sun shining, it's a bit wet, and away we go.
1: Hang on one sec. To hear the end of the story, just want to remind you who you're listening to.
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1: And if you'd like to hear more stories like this, we put these videos up on the Fellowship of Men's Facebook page. And remember, we do have our Manic Island Men's Conference that's up there for Townsville every winter, usually August. So that will be on the page as well. Okay, back to this story of intrigue. Where were we?
0: We're about to start this track, and we started at 11 o'clock with four class, 11 o'clock in the morning, and about around lunchtime, just after lunch, the front car stopped, and you picked someone up, and we're like, what is this person we're picking up in the middle of nowhere? Mm. And we thought it was just a person who was walking and maybe needed to get somewhere. Drove for another 2 hours, and we all stopped there, and there's a little hill that was a bit of mud, and apparently he'd gone up 3 days ago and got stuck.
1: Uh-huh.
0: And he'd been stuck there for 3 days.
1: Okay. And is this the fun part of four-wheel driving, is it?
0: Well, I didn't get stuck there, but he did, so that was a bit of fun. And then
1: he didn't have a winch.
0: He didn't have a winch.
1: There you go.
0: And so the guy that went a winch, he went up, winched him out. And then we had two other cars go, and they got stuck. And so we had to come back and winch them out.
1: Oh, and that was so much fun.
0: And I thought, well, I could see what their trouble is, so I just might have to go a bit faster. And I managed to get up, so I didn't get stuck there.
1: Oh, and, you're the man.
0: I was a man, you know.
1: You're the man.
0: Yeah. And that was the first of many challenges on that track. Another time, about 1 o'clock in the morning, driving along, we decided to keep going. This guy that we found his car, got his car out, and according to him, we only had 10 kilometres to go.
1: Uh-huh.
0: So that was the first time he said something. And a couple of hours later, we met up with him again, or we stopped and we all started talking. And he said, oh, it's only 2.8 k's to go. And every time we stopped for whatever challenge, he kept telling us, it's only 2.8 k's to go. The GPS says so. And we kind of like figured out after the 15th time it was 2.8 k's in a straight line and we weren't going in a straight line. But no.
1: Well, I suppose, yeah. Yeah, being out bush, it would just to give you a straight line, wouldn't it? It's no gazetted roads, yeah.
0: Mm. And the guy that we waited for that had the winch, he had a good car. He was well equipped. He had a V8, and you know, so that's lots of power. And at one point we'd stopped. We'd done a little river crossing, and there's a fairly steep climb on the other side. And we're listening to him go up, and, you know, the still of the night, then you hear this big V8 just crawling up this hill. You know, oh, and we just like, that's great sound. And then it was dead silence. What's going on? And then we hear on the two-way, I think I'm stuck. And we're like, well, he's the one with the winch and he's stuck.
1: Oh, this is but not good. Not good.
0: 5 minutes later, he was up and going. And then about 1 o'clock, as I was saying, I was in the lead and had my spotlights shining on the track, shining on the leaves and the trees. And then all of a sudden, it was just pitch black. And my lights are on. I'm like, why is it pitch black? And I thought, well, there's two possibilities. It's either going downhill or there's a river in front of us. Well, I was wrong. It wasn't either of those two possibilities. It was both of those.
1: Oh.
0: It was going downhill to a river crossing.
1: I see.
0: And
1: better than a cliff.
0: Well, it felt like it. We got down to the river, and this guy with the winch, he decided to walk it first, as, you know, smart people do. Uh-huh. And within three steps, it was up to his chest.
1: Lovely.
0: And we're like, well, half of us don't have snorkels, so this is going to be possibly a turnaround and go back. But in the end, we got some tarps, put that out over the front of some cars. Uh-huh. And then the guy with the winch, he drove across, and we tied together four snatch straps, and he pulled the cars across as they drove.
1: Wow.
0: And that was an experience. And then
1: very. It doesn't sound anything like, you know, laying on a lounge under a palm tree having a cold drink, but okay.
0: And then another
1: you
0: time.
1: You do you.
0: About 4 o'clock, 3 o'clock, the person that was in the front, and I'm a bit vague on who that was at the time. They got their car stuck.
1: Uh-huh.
0: And it was stuck for about 4 or 5 hours. And we weren't trying that whole time to get out. We tried for a couple of hours to get it out. And then we decided, well, when we do get it out, where are we going to go? Because every other car is going to get stuck. So for the next hour or two, we decided we'd walked around the bush trying to figure out where we were going to go and how to make another track. Finally got that sorted and it was getting close to breakfast time. And bear in mind, there was only two of us that were prepared for camping. The other three cars were not prepared to be out past tea time, and now it was the next morning. And this track did not have mobile phone service, but at one point where you reached a high point, we were able to get some text messages.
1: Okay.
0: And we got a couple of 100 text messages from one person's wife wanting to know where her husband was.
1: Ooh.
0: And she was very polite with her language. I think
1: she
0: was speaking,
1: she probably started that way.
0: Well, she's speaking French, I believe.
1: Okay, gotcha.
0: And yeah, I understand. She was expecting her husband home at 8, 9, 10 o'clock at night. And this was 1, 2, 3 o'clock in the morning, like,
1: what's happened? Yeah.
0: You know?
1: Worried for his safety. The leash had broken.
0: Yeah. And then breakfast time come around and I had 4 bowls and some milk and some cereal. So I gave 4 people breakfast. They had breakfast, came back, cleaned the bowls, gave it to the next 4 people. They cleaned them and come back, next 4 people. Hmm. So everyone got fed.
1: How many of us were there?
0: It's about 19 of us.
1: Whoa. That's a serious getaway.
0: Yeah, there would have been, about 15, I think, 15, but still 5 cars, about 15 of us between the 5 cars. And I had some snack foods to last for the camp through the night, and because we didn't stop for tea the night before, that had gone. And then we continued on. A few others got stuck. Everyone got stuck at least once where no one else got stuck. And I thought that was interesting.
1: Yeah,
0: and even the guy with the most capable car with the winch, he got stuck where no one else did. And so we were quite happy that he got stuck and we didn't.
1: Mm-hmm.
0: But we didn't finish the track until 4 o'clock in the afternoon. So we'd been on this track for about 26 hours.
1: This is the one that's going to take a couple of hours.
0: Yeah.
1: Okay.
0: Yeah.
1: Because it's been, 50-minute story, so I'm sort of trying to remember the start here.
0: Yeah, so we started at 11 o'clock on Tuesday and we got off the track at about 4 o'clock Wednesday afternoon and we were still 4 hours from home.
1: Okay, so that's how you build men with outdoors, huh?
0: Everyone who was on that trip remembers that trip with positive experiences.
1: Serious?
0: Yeah.
1: I would have thought it would be like, I'll never do that again.
0: Well, one guy, it was the first time he's done four-wheel driving and he has not been back with us. But
1: there you go.
0: But he said he loved every moment of it, and part of the reason he loved every moment of it is because he had two of his kids, his two boys with him.
1: Right.
0: And they were a bit of a screen inside people. They hadn't been out a lot and they loved the whole idea of just going out and exploring and having an adventure.
1: And they never done it again.
0: No.
1: So talk's cheap, hey? I mean,
0: they have done a lot of other things other than forward driving.
1: Like politicians, mate, you don't listen to the words, you look for the actions, okay? Anyone, always actions speak louder than words, okay?
0: There is more to that story, but I don't know if you really want me to keep going on.
1: No, we need to keep moving.
0: So I shouldn't tell you how the police were involved?
1: We might get back to that. I need to press another button. Give us a break.
3: Text into Men's Matters on 0483 944 878. That's 0483 944 878.
1: So you were talking about campfire therapy maybe in regards to building men as well?
0: Yeah.
1: Apart from, getting stuck and all those sort of things?
0: Well, I mean, that experience there was a great way to get people together, get people to build on relationships and to just, you know, interconnect and to have time together. Another way that I find that happens is around campfires. Around campfires, just for some unknown reason, a lot of people find it easy to just relax and let the talk flow. I mean, you've experienced this on our men's camp when we do the Saturday night bonfire, how we don't intend.
1: Yeah, the Manatico conference.
0: Yeah. We never really intended to have that much more than just a campfire, but every time we've had some great discussion.
1: Especially the last couple of years,
0: Yeah. And I find that with the campfire, just about every time, we always start talking about God and, you know, how does God be involved in your life in these situations? And, you know, it provides an opportunity for men to be vulnerable. And we don't like being vulnerable.
1: No, we don't.
0: We find,
1: but, you know, that has some serious guidelines. It's all what goes on camp stays on camp.
0: Yeah. And
1: not for gossip or circulation. No.
0: And I think that's the part of the attraction is, you know, campfire. A lot of people call it campfire therapy. It's an unspoken rule. Hey, we've got this time, we've got this opportunity to be vulnerable, but we're not going to exploit that and use that in everyday life when we get back.
1: Well, I don't know about unwritten. I make sure it's written, man. I just say it out loud. Okay, anything said here stays here. That's it.
0: Yeah, and I guess for someone like Maggie Island, that would be quite appropriate. But, yeah, we're a couple of guys around the fire, we just know that, hey, we're talking, we're going to talk about some deep stuff and, you know, it stays with us.
1: Excellent. I probably should have told you, but the book today we're giving away is called The Little Book of Health for Men. Ooh. So they can text in the word men, M-E-N, preferably in capitals, and because we're men. And we'll get that book out to you free of charge. Okay, so correction. The code word is men's with an S, M-E-N-S in capitals.
0: I've been focusing on forward driving a lot, but that's not the only place where I've gone with building relationship with men. We've also run a couple of father-son weekends.
1: Oh, that sounds good.
0: Yeah, we've done two on a boat. We've got someone we know who's got a 44 catamaran, sleeps about 12. We chuck about 30 people on it. We go for a couple of nights, camp near an island. Some people camp on the island. And we have a really great time. We get out there. We spend the mornings just going for walks, looking around in nature. And the night time comes along. Again, you got the bonfire, and it's really great to see discussions around a fire with fathers and their sons.
1: That would be amazing. I haven't really been amazingly successful with that. We ended up with our Father's Day in our region. We used to do a Father's Day shoot every Father's Day Sunday afternoon. And last year we opened it up to fathers and children, including their daughters. That was hugely successful.
0: Mm-hmm.
1: Also incredibly funny seeing a teenage girl fire a shotgun and freak out.
0: Yeah.
1: But, you know, it's a great bonding session. Unfortunately, we've been running that for many years, but a lot of these service clubs are really finding it hard to find volunteers to serve anymore, you know. So we've scraped together this year. We're going to have a belated one, and it's just going to be shotguns only.
0: Mm.
1: But, yeah, it's sad that society's gone that way now. It's where it's all about work and the dollar and whatever, and there's no service to others, or giving back. But anyway, I digress. Ready to move on, or you want to say?
0: a part of also the this weekend is on the not the father son boat camp.
1: Right.
0: They also do fishing, spear fishing, or handline fishing if you want. And the boat we go on, they provide some spear guns and snorkels and flippers.
1: Yeah.
0: And
1: yeah, my son used to do that around the marina or harbours or whatever. But I've been out for Great Barrier Reef line fishing, and there's no way I'm getting out of the boat. I've seen what's out there.
0: Well, when we did it, we were actually swimming with sharks, but they were all black tip or white tip reef sharks, which, in theory.
1: In theory. But you wouldn't want to be doing this. Well, it doesn't work out so well if you're living in anywhere around Perth or WA, does it?
0: No, we don't generally have reef sharks around there. The sharks around WA are
1: great whites.
0: Yeah, yeah.
1: The big,
0: but even a reef shark that's supposedly semi-harmless to people, when that's swimming straight for you and it doesn't turn around until it's within 5 or 6 feet, it does change your heartbeat a little bit.
1: Yeah, a bit of adrenaline rush. Yeah.
0: Is that again, coming towards me?
1: My advice, don't get out of the boat. There was a famous line in that Apocalypse Now movie, don't get out of the boat.
0: Mm-hmm. Oh, we're going to need a bigger boat.
1: I said that once out of the reef. We were in my 46 foot and we were fishing away, and long story short, we wouldn't pull the anchor up because one of the motors was not playing up. So, and we were on a patch of coral trout, and us fishermen, skipper wanted to move because he doesn't like getting patches wiped out. Of course, this was good for a living, fishing charter. So, but we wouldn't pull up the anchor, and so we'd pull up all these coral. So, what he did is he started filleting them and throwing the skeletons over, sort to bring the sharks around. I thought, nice.
0: So what was he feeding the sharks?
1: Well, he's throwing the skeleton of it over, and then we're trying to get the fish up through the sharks, and of course sometimes we just get the head or half a fish. Anyway, so then all of a sudden these sharks, all there's heaps of them, and they just all disappeared. I went, ooh, okay, what's going on? What can't be doing?
0: When a shark disappears, you know there's something big.
1: And this hammerhead, over 4 meters long hammerhead, came cruising through, slow as can be, just cruising along, and everyone else just got out of his way. And it just laid off the back of the boat, across the boat. The duckboard that people stand on fishing, they were all back in the boat. And this thing was just laying there, and this thing, it was wider than the boat. When you're in the middle of Pacific Ocean, you go, yeah, we need a bigger boat.
0: And that's a big shark, big tiger shark, but there are actually bigger ones than that.
1: Well, that was a hammerhead, that one.
0: Mm.
1: I don't understand why all the other sharks were scared of a hammerhead, but anyway.
0: They are recognised as one of the most aggressive,
1: okay.
0: Not the most aggressive.
1: No, that'd be your white pointers. Yeah.
0: No, even they're not considered the most aggressive. The most aggressive shark is a bull shark.
1: Ah, yeah, you see them in the news all the time, right, down around, up around the Gold Coast and stuff, yeah.
0: And they're not that big, they're just aggressive.
1: Yeah. But, they just find you tasty.
0: Yeah.
1: Hey, hang on. Push that button? No? Yes? No? Okay. We're good. We're on. We're still happening.
0: Where were we, yeah?
1: Where were we?
0: We were out in the middle of the ocean. We had, I think we were fishing for about 3 hours, 3.5 hours. Right. Which, if you're under the water, was great because you were doing anything. I actually didn't catch anything, but I didn't care. I just was enjoying being under the water. You know, I loved being under the water.
1: Fishing therapies, line fishing therapy, not feeding the sharks.
0: A bad therapy. Day fishing's better than a good day at work, right?
1: That's the one. It's just, man, when I had my tin in the, I was working such long hours and days. I just go, as soon as I left the jetty, it was like I was on holiday. You know, and I'd go out, I'd rig up a line, I'd put it in the holder, and I'd get the life jacket, put it on my head, lay back across the back seat, and if something caught itself, it was a bonus.
0: Well, we made the mistake of having, we had one person who was doing the filleting of it, of the fish to get the fillets, and we just forgot to make sure we had a sharp knife for him.
1: That's wrong.
0: Yeah, so he spent about 3 hours filleting all these fish. But, man, did we eat. I think we got out of the boat and we spent the next 2.5 hours eating.
1: I tell you what, though, any fish fresh out of the ocean into the pan is beautiful.
0: Yeah,
1: even the mother-in-law fish.
0: Well, we did catch a couple of those, I was actually going to say. And we did have a lot of garlic and salt and pepper and lemon and all that stuff to go with it. But, yeah, that was really...
4: Just the bare essentials.
0: Just the bare essentials.
1: Yeah.
0: No, but, yeah, the father-son camp and...
1: I've got the best fishing set up now.
0: Yeah?
1: I've got a mate who loves fishing but hates filleting. So he comes back and says, oh, yeah, he'll have a big ready off the Great Barrier Reef and that. He says, oh, give us $20 towards the fuel, you know. So I get two or three of these big readies off him for like $40 to $60. Just because he hates filleting. Yeah.
0: Yeah, well, I don't fill it either, so that works for me. If I don't catch anything, I don't have to fillet anything.
1: Well, I got it really good last time because I hate filleting as well. But my wife filleted it because she learned how to fillet in the home country. Mm. So she filleted it, but then I came along and made sure it was deboned and I skinned it.
0: Mm.
1: I'm good at the skinning. Yeah. So she does the filleting, I do the skinning. And she always misses a heap of bones.
0: We didn't actually limit the attendees to father and sons. We deliberately made it a little bit different in that if you wanted to come but you didn't have a son, come along, but we're going to find a child that doesn't have a father.
1: Isn't that brilliant?
0: And, we thought that it's good because we did know a few people. It's like that
1: big brother program.
0: Yeah. And you're responsible for the care of that child throughout the weekend. Make sure he's having a good time and stuff. And it worked really great. The connection and the bonding and the whole experience was really good. And the other thing that I really appreciated about it was these young fellas managed to see a positive male role model in their life.
1: And it's so needed. You know, the statistics for children that come out of single parent, you know, single mum families, there's no positive male role. You know, they're less likely to finish school. They're less likely to achieve anything in a career. They're more likely to get into drugs.
0: Yeah.
1: The suicide rate is higher, more chance of suicide. It's nothing good. You know, this whole breaking up the family unit and wearing it like a badge of honour is really detrimental to the children.
0: Yeah. And I kind of like take that role even further on my four drive trips, and I've got a family friend who has a child who doesn't have a positive role model in their family. So over the last 10 years or so, they've become friends with the family, and so if I go on a four drive trip, wherever possible, I take him along. And it's been amazing to see how he has changed and developed as a child with, you know, some slight special needs to being a lot more grounded and a lot more, yeah. Kids are like, they don't think about anyone else but themselves. And he's a child that now really does think about others a lot.
1: It's a bit of a two-edged sword, though, like with the Men's Manatee Island Conference, that's got to be for adults. Saying they say, oh, can I bring my kids along? Well, then everyone at the place has got to have a blue card. Everyone's got to have done the AdSafe course. Everyone's got to... Then we've got to have all these levels of compliance, and it's just too hard.
0: Yeah, and a lot of that's to do with Apex as well, I think, isn't it?
1: Yeah, we use their grounds.
0: Yeah,
1: but
0: which is fine.
1: But even besides that, you know, I get around that with my regional group is that they're with their parents, you know.
0: Yeah,
1: they're with their parents. Yeah. They're fine, and obviously, being a group leader, and that I need to have the blue card, and that's of course everything done. But so it can be a two-edged sword in regards to the amount of compliance of some people.
0: Mm-hmm.
1: Not all of it's necessary. Sometimes people go overboard to overprotect themselves.
0: Yeah,
1: a bit like engineers, they think of they do the engineering and then double and triple it just to be sure.
0: We were quite lucky in those boat trips because I think we had at least. Four of the males were teachers. I think five were teachers.
1: Right.
0: So that, you know, they don't need the need for the blue card, but they do have the exemption and they're all also protected as teachers. Mm. And the rest of them had some sort of blue card protection. And
1: well, you do. I mean, the children need to be protected.
0: Yeah.
1: But sometimes some organisations get pretty heavy-handed. I mean, up at Magnetic Island, we obviously have to supply medical there as well, but we're very like this year, I think we had 5 doctors attending. It's like, we're covered, dude. We've got a first aid kit and we've got 5 doctors in the audience. It's all good. But, okay, so now we just like to press button 4.
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1: Actually, it was interesting, speaking of those doctors, we had young doctors that were just doctors right through to retired doctors, and one of them was actually done neurosurgery. So it was an interesting mix of all ages. So there's 18-year-olds up to, 70-year-olds attended, which was really good.
0: I think it's important that if you're going to do these kind of things, especially with the goal of developing men and developing a mental relationship with men and sons, that you have a variety of different age groups and perspectives and representatives.
1: Mm, that's right, yeah. Okay, well, we need to start wrapping it up. So, sorry, I hope that's all your long stories out of the way. Go for some super short ones now. So why do you think being outdoors camping is important? Well, you've talked about disconnecting.
0: Yeah. I think the biggest positive for camp, for being outdoors, is,
1: well, it's funny, disconnecting from technology, but connecting with people.
0: Yeah.
1: Yeah.
0: Yeah. Because when we're in our everyday life, our connection is often now through a device.
1: Ugh.
0: And a device doesn't allow for the emotional or spiritual connection. It's just a physical connection. And humans aren't designed to be just physical. You know, we've got an emotional side, we've got a spiritual side as well, and it's, we need to develop and bend those and grow those sides.
1: See, when I started in my sales career 40-some years ago before I retired, it was all about building rapport with people and face-to-face meetings, and it's a totally different society. I mean, anywhere you went to see someone, they were, you had to have at least a cup of them, and being the Aussies at the time, they wouldn't trust you unless you had a beer with them and all this sort of thing, And anyway, I used to get up by saying, oh, yeah, I don't drink beer. I drink whatever.
0: Yeah.
1: Which I knew they wouldn't have. And I wasn't lying at the time. But, so anyway, the fact is by the time I finished my career, everyone wanted you to text or email. They didn't want to talk to you at all. You could ring them and they would not talk to you, and you could text them and they'd answer you straight away.
0: Mm-hmm.
1: You know, it's just they choose to disconnect. And it's so easy, depending on your mood, to misinterpret a text or an email.
0: Yeah. How often have you done that? And I've done that. Well, you exactly. Sent this and it's like, well, hang on, I didn't actually mean that. I meant this,
1: You took it that way. But man, you can be so careful in your wording. You check it 3 times, you send it off, and you're still getting in trouble.
0: It's funny how you're talking about real estate and, building that connection. Our first house we sold probably in the late 90s, I think it was.
1: See, and, you're ashamed. I said sales. I didn't say real estate. But you do know me.
0: Yeah, I do know you. and you were like, how do we promote our house? And so at that time, bread makers were a big thing.
1: Oh, right.
0: So we kind of like put some bread on and we timed it to finish during the home open.
1: Yeah.
0: And so as they come into the house, there's this smell of fresh cooked bread.
1: Yeah. And people woke up to that one pretty quick. We used to put a few drops of vanilla on a tray and put it in the oven. Same effect.
0: Okay.
1: Yeah. And, people got really quick, switched on pretty quickly about that one. But
0: that was actually one of the selling points when the people that bought the house, we actually spoke to them a bit and said, coming in and smelling that just sold it for us, because it gives them that feeling of connection and emotional connection, yeah.
1: And I can tell you, in sales, it's different selling to an owner occupied than an investor.
0: Oh, yeah.
1: It's the emotional attachment that gets to the extra dollars.
0: Yes.
1: Investors is all just number crunching.
0: And I think that's where we, as men, we find the biggest hurdle in life is to be emotionally connected, because there's so much culture around men not being vulnerable. Visibly emotional.
1: Yep. You know? Don't be vulnerable. Take a teaspoon of concrete and toughen up, all that. You know, yeah. men don't cry. Boys don't cry, all that sort of thing, yeah.
0: As we were going up, especially you yourself being so much older than me.
1: Gee, thanks, bro.
0: As men, we did not
1: respect your elders.
0: We did not show our emotions. You know, that was a taboo.
1: That's right. We go until we break.
0: I think the shift now is to encourage men to show the emotion, but the rhetoric around it is to. Just seems to be to make men weak in the way they show emotion.
1: You think society, if you read your Bibles and God's plan for humanity, you know, we've gone the exact opposite. Satan's got in charge of everything, you know, the family unit's been destroyed, everything's turned upside down, back to front, inside out. And the worse society gets, the more they want it. Even non-religious people know it's not going to end well.
0: Yeah, I think... In that process of displaying that emotion, we've allowed ourselves to become not physically weaker, but mentally weaker.
1: Yeah. Oh, don't worry, Wastus. I reckon every generation is getting softer. I had this discussion with my exercise physiologist, which is in his 20s, out of uni, just got married, and he was like really tired because he unpacked a few boxes on the weekend and he should have delegated it. And I'm looking at him and he just... Yeah, pretty soft, eh? Yeah, mate, every generation. I mean, our generation wasn't as tough as the ones before us. They were hard men, you know, and yeah.
0: Well, is there a connection? I've just thought of this now. Is there a connection with, you know, in the day of my parents growing up, how much of their life was spent outdoors?
1: Well, whereas back then when they
0: all the jobs were outdoors.
1: Well, the average person walked 10 miles a day.
0: Yeah.
1: Now we're lucky we can get 10,000 steps a day.
0: Yeah.
1: You know, so, yes, there is a connection. And if you go back to when they were children, you know, there probably wasn't motor – lawnmowers didn't have motors on.
0: They had push mowers.
1: And they had to keep the grass short because otherwise you couldn't push through it and all this sort of stuff. So,
0: well, my dad never had a whippersnapper. He had one of those manual edges that used to run there. Yeah.
1: They still sell them.
0: I actually enjoyed those.
1: No.
0: But then when I used them, I was quite young, so.
1: Okay.
0: Not as. a lot more physical. Maybe if we did more of that, we'd be a bit of lesser men than what we are physically.
1: Well, that's physically, but then, yeah. You know, I married an immigrant, and her grandchild was sent back to the homeland to a boarding school for the discipline and education, because their education standards have gotten so soft. The boy they just found here, they couldn't believe the son was constantly, as a male, put down and he being educated that any woman, he had to do what any woman told him, any girl, and he was just everyone's whipping boy. And I said, no, they're totally demasculating my son, and they sent him back home to a boarding school. Because our society was just getting that bad.
0: I think it's effective being, you know, getting out in the outdoors. And just for example, this week, one of my sons graduated, had this formal dinner.
1: Yep.
0: And on the table, there were some envelopes. And inside that envelope, there were two letters, one to his mum and one to me.
1: Right.
0: And when I was reading that and listening to or reading what he was actually saying, and he was grateful that we'd had opportunities to be outside and bonding together, and he was able to see a positive role model in the way I was able to deal with things, always having to fix a car yet still being happy and you know.
1: Yeah, but, yeah.
0: Whereas, you know, some people see that experience of a car fixed down and, you know, getting all negative because of the experience of going outside in the outdoors, either through camping, you know, fishing,
1: What doesn't kill you makes you stronger. Yeah. Okay, so we might have to start winding up about there. Okay, so we'll just remind everyone that today's word is men, and you'll be getting the book, The Little Book of Health for Men. It's only a little book, so not too much reading for us, guys. Keep it basic like that. Okay, A Little Book of Health for Men. Just text in men to...
3: 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That's 0483 944 878.
1: That's the word men in capital letters. Correction. The code word is men's with an S, M-E-N-S in capitals.
4: 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That's info at mensmatters, mensmatters.au, just straight.au, to tell us your thoughts on topics, what you would like to hear about, or find out more about our yearly Magnetic Island Men's Weekend Conference in winter up there off of Townsville. Great opportunity to get away.
1: Okay, now, Peter S.
0: Yes, Peter K.
1: You've got a Bible verse for us.
0: Yeah, I've got Job chapter 12, verses 7 to 10. But ask the animals and they will teach you, or the birds in the sky and they will tell you, or speak to the earth and it will teach you, or let the fish in the sea inform you. Which of these does not know that the hand of the Lord has done this? In his hand is the life of every creature and the breath of all mankind.
1: Yeah, just, you know, we should make people aware that's the NIV version.
0: There's so many different versions we do need
1: to be being older, I like a more traditional version. And if you could just give us a quick prayer for the men of Australia to keep us till next week.
0: Sure. Father God, thank you so much that you've given us an environment to explore and to experience and to connect not just with each other but also to you. Help us to look after and protect that environment. Help us to care and look after and protect our young ones, and help us to be good role models and mentors to the young people in our life, regardless of whether we're at home or in the outdoors. In your name, Father, amen.
1: Thank you. Thank you for your... I know you didn't come traveling all this way just to see us, but thank you for...
0: No, I wouldn't come all this way just to see you, you know.
1: I know, mate. You don't normally let me know when you're in town, but anyway. But thank you for...
0: That's been good.
1: Agreeing to do this podcast for us. And now we're just going to go to our usual 60-second grab from the song Dream Small, which has lovely words. And we'll talk to you all next Monday.

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0: look at world religious trends in the light of Bible prophecy. G'day, amen, friends. It's Will once again, and I'm blessed to be your Tribe Time host. Thank you for choosing to spend some time with us this afternoon, tonight, as we share good things, as we always do here, from the Word of God. This week, we have a brand new theme, the Bible, Jesus, and the environment. And today, we're asking the question, what does the Bible say about the environment? So that's going to be our topic tonight, and we'll jump into that a little later on in the show. So that's going to be our topic. But before we do that, I want to introduce my co-host for tonight's show, Pastor Brenton Wilkinson. Welcome to the show, Pastor Brenton. It's always good to have you.
1: Lovely to be with you again, Will. I'm sorry we weren't on last week, because last week was what? Public holiday.
0: Last week was public holiday.
1: So you and I had the night off.
0: Yes, but, we certainly did.
1: We're back in action again tonight.
0: We are back in the hot seat.
1: We are.
0: So, Pastor Brenton, we're going to be talking about the environment tonight, and the Bible, Jesus, and the environment. That's the theme that our team will be looking at. So, looking forward to our conversation tonight as we chat about the environment. And so, we're going to jump into our World Watch segment before we get into some music. And as we always do, if you stick around, we are going to be promoting a free book offer, which we would love to share with you as our Faith FM audience. So please stick around for that code in just a few moments' time. And so, Pastor Brenton, I want to share this this very interesting article that we want to share from the BBC news website. And so, so the article really is about. We're just going to get into that in just a moment. I'm just trying to just pull it up here. But before we get into that, so Pastor Brenton, how's your week been? And you know what's been happening since we last caught up?
1: Well, if you asked me Friday, I'd be able to tell you how my week has been. My week's only just starting. But how have I been since we last caught up, which was a fortnight ago? And for those of you who listened in a fortnight ago, we were on the subject of, can you remember, Will? Halloween.
0: Halloween, absolutely.
1: We did Halloween a fortnight ago. I've been well, and it's very encouraging to me that our program that we did a fortnight ago, I was at a cafe here in Adelaide only a few days ago.
0: Yeah.
1: Talking to a young lady about the fact I was wearing my shirt, you know, my...
0: Oh, your Faith FM shirt,
1: Faith
0: were you?
1: Faith FM shirt. And she started asking me some questions. So in the end, I gave her my script that I'd used a fortnight ago.
0: Wow, and okay.
1: I said, you might be interested in this. Her name is Michelle. So if you're listening, Michelle, big shout out from Brenton and Will. You probably aren't, but if you are, we're happy to hear from you. And she was able to have a look through this script that I'd given her. I said, this is basically what we presented a fortnight ago.
0: That's fantastic.
1: And this is the way we go about things. And she was really, really interested. But one of the key things that I found interesting was that we got to talking seriously about religion. She told me what religion she was. And she was brought up in Brunei.
0: Right.
1: And she went to a Christian school. And one of the things I was able to share with her was the good news that we don't have to go through a person, an intermediary, to have our sins forgiven.
0: Correct.
1: We can go direct to God, and her comment to me will stick with me, I think, for the rest of the year. I never knew that. I never knew that you could do that.
0: Wow.
1: I wonder how many people out there are in the same boat.
0: Yeah.
1: And you and I will have an opportunity on air right around Australia on a Monday night to share the good news. That if we confess our sins, he is faithful and just and will forgive them. We can come direct to God. No intermediaries, no stops along the way. Just confess straight to God.
0: Yeah, praise God. So
1: Back to our program.
0: Yeah, we're going to jump into the World Watch article. And so here's the title of the article. I pulled it up now. It's from the BBC website, and it was just posted just a couple of weeks ago on the 29th of September. The article is entitled... Here's the title, Sign Before Praying, A New Conversion Law is Affecting Churchgoers in Indian State. So let me read a couple of paragraphs and then I'd love to hear your thoughts, Pastor Brenton. It says here, some churches in and around India's financial capital, Mumbai, have begun asking worshippers, get this, to give a declaration in writing, and you're meant to write this, Pastor Brenton, if you were to walk into one of these churches. I came here to pray of my own free will. Visitors write down their names, sometimes add an ID card number and sign to say that nobody

0: somebody forced or enticed them to attend church. The forms, a copy of which the BBC has seen, have no official standing. Churches keep them in case a prayer meeting is challenged and its organisers are accused of trying to convert those inside. The practice began at some churches in late August, just before a new law against religious conversion took effect in, I don't know, how do I say this?
1: Maharashtra state.
0: Maharashtra. Thank you, Pastor Brendan. In Maharashtra state, of which Mumbai is the capital.
1: We used to know it as Bombay.
0: Right. Oh, right. So this was formerly Bombay.
1: So
0: gotcha.
1: Mumbai is what we used to know as Bombay.
0: Oh, okay. Yep. Gotcha. Mm-hmm. So this is the law. The law prohibits religious conversions brought about by force, fraud, coercion, or inducement. It also requires people who want to convert voluntarily to notify authorities in advance.
1: Do you have a problem with that? I can see a problem straight away.
0: I'll read a little bit more.
1: Keep going.
0: It says an unlawful conversion can lead to a prison sentence of up to 7 years, rising to 10 for repeat offence. Maharashtra's government says the law protects people, particularly those who are socially or economically vulnerable, from being forced or deceived into changing their religion. But critics say its broad definitions, severe penalties, and scrutiny of even voluntary conversions risk drawing the state and the police into one of the most private decisions a person can make. The state government did not respond to the BBC's repeated requests for comment. While the law applies to all religions, the anxiety is being felt most deeply at places where minorities, especially Christians, worship. At the heart of the debate is a long-running tension over allegations usually made by right-wing groups about people being coerced or induced to change their religion for benefits. So that's the article. What do you think about it, Pastor Brennan? How would you feel if, you know, we had to rock up to church on any given, you know, weekend here in Adelaide or across the country, and you had to write a note saying, I come on here of my own free will?
1: I think I'd have a real problem with it. Number one, I would feel the rest of the article, which we'll get to as we go along, would put me in a boat of saying to myself, I'm feeling coerced already.
0: Yeah,
1: the fact that I have to sign a document and maybe put an ID thing in tells me that this is something that all the red flags should be starting to go up on.
0: Big time.
1: Why? What right does the government have to interfere whether I go to a Muslim mosque, whether I go to a Hindu temple, whether I go to a Christian church, whether I go to a Hare Krishna temple? What right does the government have to tell me any of those things?
0: Yeah.
1: After all, aren't they interfering in my right to worship whoever or whatever I wish to worship?
0: Correct.
1: It seems to me that there's a real problem here. And if you want to try and extrapolate this, and on this show we have in the past talked about how the United States of America is going, and how there is a real push on, and any of you who want to do any research, you'll find that there's a real push on in America to have America declared a Christian country.
0: Right, yeah.
1: There are something like 60% of Americans, according to the most recent statistics I read, suggesting that they believed America was a Christian country. But only 45% of Americans at the present time said that they thought that was the case. So 60% said they believe that America was founded as a Christian country, but there's only 45% at the present time who think that it is.
0: Yeah, it's definitely a push.
1: But the point is, the percentages are neither here nor there. The point is, and it's similar to this, even though this is India and that's America, I see a similarity here. In America, if it comes about that America is declared a Christian country by law in the Constitution, okay, let's think about this for a minute. Whose version of Christianity is enshrined in the law?
0: Yeah.
1: And how does that affect minority groups, such as our church, such as other people, such as people who are not Christians at all, other groups?
0: Yeah.
1: Same
0: whose
1: principle.
0: Whose brand?
1: Yeah, whose brand? The same principle I see applying here. That's what worries me, is this is India and they're predominantly Hindu. We know that. America, well, those who are working for change in America are claiming that it's a Christian country.
0: Right.
1: So, but the same principles apply in forcing people to accept their version of what they consider normal.
0: Right.
1: Here it's a little more subtle. You're actually being questioned. Did you come here of your own free will?
0: Yeah.
1: Were you coerced into coming to church, right, to the temple, to the mosque, whatever it happens to be?
0: Correct.
1: Is it worth
0: going a little bit further?
1: I'll read
0: the bit at the end here. There's some real ramifications
1: yep. here, I think.
0: It says here, just the last couple of paragraphs, it says here, Maharashtra, I hope I'm saying that correctly, is the latest of more than a dozen states in India to restrict religious conversion.
1: Yeah, that in itself is a worry.
0: Yep. The laws differ, but their reach has expanded in recent years, particularly in states governed by Prime Minister Narendra Modi.
1: Oh, yes.
0: Bharatiya Janata Party. Sorry if I'm mispronouncing that. Yeah. Several are being challenged before the Supreme Court. Behind that expansion lie claims long made by Hindu nationalist groups that Christians, and this is part of the tension here, the allegation is that Christians are using money, schooling, or medical care to draw poor and tribal communities away from Hinduism, and that Muslim men court Hindu women to convert them, an alleged conspiracy they call love jihad. Critics say such accusations have fueled harassment of Christian prayer meetings and interfaith couples, and that the laws give those making them away, and that the laws give those who are making them a way to draw the police into questions of prayer, marriage, and belief. Maharashtra's government says the new law leaves people free to convert by choice while addressing what it says is a rise in forced conversions that existing laws have failed to curb. Critics question where it draws the line between force and choice. And the president of the Muslim Reformist Organization, MTS, Muslim Truth Seeking Society, this gentleman is quoted as saying in the article, "We do not support forceful conversions, if any." His concern is what the law counts as inducement. So there's a lot happening there over in India at the moment, and obviously there's some religious tensions, obviously, between the main faith groups there, Christianity, Hinduism, and Islam as well. But I guess for me, just coming back to, you know, the fact that you have to write a disclaimer, as it were, before you enter the building.
1: That's what you're doing.
0: It's just... Yeah, probably infringing upon people's freedom of worship, and they're not having to look over their shoulder and over their back just because they're exploring perhaps a different avenue of faith.
1: Yeah,
0: I'm just so lucky, Pastor Brennan. Like I don't believe we see that a whole lot here in Australia. I may be ignorant, I may be wrong, but to a certain extent, we have religious freedom here. Yeah.
1: We do. It's changing, but I'm reminded when you were reading this of what Peter said. Mm-hmm. You remember back in Acts chapter 5.
0: Correct.
1: He and John were preaching the gospel and they'd been told not to, so they get dragged before the Sanhedrin again. And it says in verse 28 of Acts 5, "Did we not strictly command you not to teach in this name? And you have filled Jerusalem with your doctrine or teaching, and intend to bring this man's blood on us," talking about the crucifixion of Jesus. But Peter and the other apostles answered and said, "We ought to obey God rather than man."
0: Yeah.
1: Now, whilst it hasn't got to that point, it's rapidly heading in that direction. I believe in time we may find ourselves having to make a similar declaration to what Peter and the other apostles said here, in front of the Sanhedrin, who, interestingly enough, were the theological and religious leaders of the Jewish faith, that we ought to obey God rather than man. These are things, when you see this happening in India, you say, oh, that's over in India, it's a long way away. How does that affect us? Well, the principles I see affect us quite soundly. I'll give you an example. A number of years ago, I went to Russia with a minister friend of mine to run an evangelistic campaign.
0: Right.
1: It's a number of years ago. In fact, it's 30 years ago this year. But I can remember some of the things that happened as clearly as if they happened over the weekend. And what I found particularly interesting is people who were changing their faith and planning to join our church I remember talking to one of the ministers about the fact a significant number of them had indicated that they wanted to be baptised. And I said to him, don't you think it's a little bit quick? Because we'd only been running our series for a couple of weeks. And he said, oh, no. He said, most of them will stay with the church when they become baptised. He said, because when they convert, and I'm using that term broadly for all those who are listening around Australia, when they convert to whatever religion they were and become a Seventh-day Adventist Christian, they will probably be disowned by their family. So,
0: wow.
1: So the family that they will have from then on will be their church family. And okay. I actually met examples of people where that had happened. So does the same principle apply today? I think it does, because Jesus said something along the lines of, unless you're prepared to forsake father and mother, a husband and wife, son or daughter, you can't be my disciple. So the cost of discipleship, we haven't actually seen it, I don't think, in action in Australia to a great degree.
0: Yeah.
1: But I believe the time is coming, and this news coming out of India suggests to me that the time is not far.
0: Yes. Yeah.
1: When standing up for your faith, I mean, even these days it's a problem in the workplace. If we had time to light up the screen and ask people to send us examples of maybe workplace discrimination because they have indicated they are Christians or have a Christian faith or have Christian principles,
0: yeah,
1: we might find that this type of stuff's underway already. What are your thoughts on it?
0: Yeah, I think a couple of closing comments or thoughts I'd say on the article, Brenton, is...
1: it's a very interesting article.
0: Yeah, I think when it pertains to the local church, one of the things I'm kind of wondering in question is the balance between, I guess, compliance on one side.
1: Yes,
0: with restrictive, like say state laws, for instance, while still keeping, you know, doors open to welcoming, you know, to non-believers.
1: Yeah.
0: I guess also I'm thinking of, you know, here in South Australia, in our particular faith group, we have faith-based education.
1: Sure.
0: And I guess one of the challenges could be when you operate faith-based education and healthcare or community services, skeptics on the outer side could see it as potentially an inducement to convert.
1: Well, they could.
0: And, so that's, you know, that's something to discuss about that intersection of, you know, here's our school and this is the values we espouse. We are a Christian-based school. And so obviously when parents are looking for a place to put their kids in, they know full well that their children are going to receive a Christian education.
1: Yes.
0: And then obviously there is a sense in which that particular faith school, whether it be, you know, Baptist, Anglican, Adventist, whatever the Christian faith group is, certainly there is a sense in which we want these children to know about Jesus or know about the gospel. So that's, I think that's a bit of a very interesting dynamic, because obviously in a state school, you don't often have those dynamics there, whereas in a faith-based school, you do.
1: It's true.
0: But I guess the question I kind of lean on from that, what if the state says, Pastor Brennan, for instance, you know, that all faith-based schools have to do X, Y, and Z.
1: Yeah, that's right.
0: And that's something that I think in the school world, in the faith-based world, education world, that, you know, our leaders and, you know, have to consider, where do they draw the line in being faithful to their Christian values and principles, then, you know, complying with the state and government laws.
1: At what point, though, do you think in this article, do you think, on balance, having read the article, you've read it, I've read it, we've shared a little bit of it with our listeners on air, do you think on balance the government here is intruding on a person's conscientious right to practice religion? Because if you have to sign a document to walk into, it doesn't matter whether it's Jehovah's Witness Hall, whether it's an Adventist church, whether it's a Catholic cathedral, or whatever it happens to
0: be. Correct.
1: Yep. If you have to sign a document saying, I came here of my own free will, wouldn't that suggest to you that there is a certain degree of coercion going on?
0: Yep.
1: There's a hint, more than a hint, there's a question in the mind of those who have put these forms together.
0: Yeah.
1: That you are here under coercion.
0: Yeah.
1: You are here under or whatever.
0: Yeah.
1: That's just my thoughts.
0: And I think if anything, as we wrap up this article, I think it just highlights the religious tension that's over there in India.
1: Oh,
0: is that
1: for sure.
0: And also the different religions, maybe their potential biases of other faith groups. Whereas, you know, with Christian, Hindu, Hindu, Muslim, and, you know, the interplay between those three religious groups all living in one very tight-knit state as India. Yeah. So we'll leave it there for now, Pastor Brendan. But food for thought, and as you mentioned earlier, this could very well be something that could be happening on our shores here in Australia. Hopefully not, but things, you know, we live in a crazy world, so anything can happen. So, Pastor Brendan, I'm going to switch gears now. We're going to go to our book offer, and then we'll go to a break.
1: What is our offer?
0: So tonight's book offer for you, our lovely listeners out there in Radioland, the title of the book, The Cure for Media Mania. By author Scott Ritzema, I believe, from Amazing Facts Christian Ministry. And so if you want this book, it's a bit of a deep dive into the high-speed internet revolution and the massively intensifying streaming and video game craze and the dangerous obsession with social media. And so, yeah, a take on The Cure for Media Mania from, the subheading on the book, Healing the Human Soul from the Digital Pandemic. Very interesting.
1: Very interesting book.
0: Hey, we'd love to give you a free copy. Yep. And all you need to do if you'd like a free copy is grab your phone and text us the code. So tonight's code, SA438. That's the code. So all you need to do, pick up your phone, text us the code, SA438. Text that to the number 0488880811. And you will be greeted by our friendly Faith FM bot and grab your details and get that book out to you as soon as we can. So once again, The Cure for Media Mania, Media Manic by Scott Ritzema. All you need to do is text us the code SA438 to the number 0488880811 and we will get that book out to you as soon as we can. So at this juncture, we're going to go to some music. And when we come back, Pastor Brendan and I will be taking a dive into the question, what does the Bible say about the environment? Please stick around. We'll be back in just a few moments.

0: That was City of Light, Yet Not I, But Christ in Me. We hope you enjoyed that song. It's Will and Brendan here in the studio, Faith FM Drive Time, Big Q&A. We're talking about the Bible, Jesus, and the environment. That's the theme that we are discussing this week. But the question we're looking at tonight, what does the Bible say about the environment? And so we're going to be having a conversation around the environment. What does the Bible say about it? And we hope that you can tune in as well. If you've got a question or a comment, we're doing our best to get our live dashboard up and working up on the screen, but we're having a little bit of difficulty. But nonetheless, if you want to text us a question or a comment, 0488 80811. That's our number. And if you're a regular listener, that's the number that we use each and every show. So, hey, if you enjoy our show, hey, why don't you put the number in our phone, in your phone, actually, just to keep it there, because we have weekly book offers and there's a lot of good stuff that's happening here on Drive Time Big Q&A. And so we're going to be talking about the environment. So I'm going to pass the time to you, and I'll kind of jump on you and kind of add to the conversation as well, Pastor Brendan. Walk us through.
1: We want you to.
0: What does the Bible say about the environment?
1: Well, the first thing I can say about the environment, Will, is that you won't find any text in the Bible that says climate change is coming. Beware.
0: Okay. We got that out of the way.
1: You won't find any text in the Bible that says pollution is a major problem.
0: Really?
1: Beware. Okay. However, I think in order to understand what does the Bible say about the environment, let me ask you a question to get the conversation going. As I say, this isn't a sermon or a lecture.
0: Yeah.
1: This is sharing together.
0: Yeah.
1: What do you think about this statement from Psalm 24, verse 1 and 2?
0: Uh-huh.
1: The earth is the Lord's and all its fullness, the world and those who dwell therein. For he founded it upon the seas and established it upon the waters. There's two ways of looking at the environment. And I want to ask the question based on this text that I've just quoted. When you think of the environment, Will, what do you think of? Is it narrowed down just to climate or things like that? Or do you have a broader picture of what the environment is?
0: Well, I guess on one sense, when you hear the word environment, you do obviously, well, I often tend to think of things that probably most of us think about, the world around us, taking care of the environment, and some of those things you alluded to earlier, you know, the world that we live in, and because of man's, I guess, improper, I guess, use slash taking care of the environment leads to some of the issues and the challenges that we see in our world today. But I guess what you said from that Bible verse, it gives a different perspective from a Christian point of view, is that we see the earth as essentially belonging to God.
1: Yep.
0: And so our role in this environment, this earth, we see it as we have a part to play because of the foundation that Scripture gives to this topic tonight.
1: Yeah. How then do you think that differs from secular environmentalism? We're talking tonight about Bible environmentalism.
0: Yep.
1: How does that differ? Let me give you a quote.
0: Yeah, go ahead.
1: AI is our friend sometimes.
0: Yeah.
1: This is what AI says. A non-religious approach to protecting nature.
0: Okay.
1: Conserving biodiversity. Oh, that's a lovely buzzword these days, biodiversity. And fighting climate change. Rooted in science and civic responsibility and public policy rather than religious or spiritual beliefs. Now, that's a definition of what secular environmentalism is.
0: Yeah.
1: And I asked myself the question as we were preparing for this subject tonight, in what ways is that similar to biblical environmentalism, and in what ways is it different? Is it totally opposed to it? Because what text did we just read? The earth is the Lord's and the fullness thereof. So in order to understand all of this, and this was a statement that you and I were looking at before we came on air. I like this. It's regarding the topic that we're on tonight. And if you don't remember anything else about the program tonight, try and remember this phrase: we are called to cultivate, not cleared to consume.
0: Yeah.
1: I found that quite interesting, but I've added one of my own, which was different to that.
0: Yeah, go ahead.
1: Mine says this. It basically says something along the lines of we are called to protect rather than exploit.
0: Okay.
1: That's it. We are called to protect the environment rather than exploit the environment. So I don't matter which, don't mind which one you use as you're listening to this around Australia. We are called to cultivate, not cleared to consume, or we are called to protect rather than exploit.
0: Yeah.
1: I think that's – but in all of these things, exploitation, what do you think exploitation refers to? Does it just refer to the misuse of, say, the mineral wealth that we have in the world or the iron ore or whatever? Or do you think it has a wider perspective? What's your thoughts on that?
0: I don't know. I think when you said the word exploit and the question you just kind of posed, I thought of – my mind went to an example of, you know, like when you watch these documentaries when they're doing
1: the
0: these
1: docos,
0: massive farm fishing and they're just trawlers just scooping up tons of fish and, you know, I don't know, kind of I see that and I don't know, I'm not the biggest environmentalist out there, but a little part of me gets a little bit like, really? To what extent is mankind going to keep sweeping, you know, the earth dry, so to speak, or the oceans dry, to the fact there's none left? So surely there's a bit of an imbalance there. So when I hear the word exploit, you know, I'm thinking of these, you know, multi-million dollar companies that are out there 24/7 in the waters and just essentially just draining our ecosystems, the fish, the natural, you know, their habitat. Purely just so we can, you know, have a nice meal on our table.
1: Rationale behind it?
0: Yeah.
1: Greed.
0: Yeah.
1: Basically.
0: Yep, pretty much.
1: Yeah. It's interesting. A statistic I was looking at, and those who listen to our show know that I like statistics, but this one really caught my attention.
0: Yeah.
1: The Amazon forest, you've probably seen programs on there how they're denuding the Amazon forest at an amazing rate. Yep. They reckon in 40 years it'll all be gone.
0: Oh, no.
1: And that's the world's,
0: that's a shame.
1: That's the world's biggest living lung. That's the one that does the breathing for us. If it continues unrestricted, that's what's going to happen. Another issue that we're facing on the planet is this. It's called water insecurity. They say that by the year 2040, 25% of our world is going to suffer from worldwide water insecurity. In other words, and the key areas that are suffering this already are North Africa and Western Asia. They're areas of the world that already have a very uncertain water supply. Yep. So what happens when your water starts to run out and your neighbours have got water? That's when wars start.
0: Yep.
1: More than one war in history has been fought over water. Anyone who does any research will soon work that out for themselves. So we've got an issue of either diminishing resources or resources that haven't yet been exploited.
0: Mm.
1: These are some of the issues that we're facing. So in our discussion, I'd like us to think about going right back to the beginning where God created the world. We've just read this text from Psalm 24, 1 and 2, but let's put another one in place. In the beginning, God created the heavens and the earth, and the earth was without form and void, and the darkness was on the face of the deep, and the Spirit of God was hovering over the face of the waters. Now, that all of that, most people who know the Bible, have read the Bible, or have done any Bible study at all would be aware of those particular texts.
0: Yep.
1: But basically, what we've been saying so far is that God is the one who created this world.
0: Correct.
1: That's where the biblical definition of environmentalism differs from secular environmentalism.
0: Right.
1: Why? Because secular environmentalism tells me that I'm not accountable to any higher power than myself. Human beings in secular environmentalism are simply another species.
0: Right. Okay. Gotcha.
1: So, however, we see it very, very differently because in the Bible we are told in Matthew 6 something along these lines, and I'm interested in your comment on it, where Jesus said to the people who were listening, he said, look at the lilies of the field, how they spin.
0: Yeah.
1: Even Solomon in all his glory was not arrayed like one of these. Does not God care for the sparrows? that even they have food. So if God cares for the sparrows, how much more valuable are you than sparrows?
0: Yep.
1: So when you're thinking of environmentalism, you got to think, I believe, beyond the exploitation of the oceans, the exploitation of the natural resources, the exploitation of the forests. You've got to think in terms of what about mankind's relationship to each other, the global village, yep, as we call it, because isn't that environmentalism?
0: Yeah.
1: What sort of environment are we creating for our children and our grandchildren?
0: And I guess as well, Pastor Brendan, and I agree, we've got your thoughts here. And I guess to add to what you're saying is, I guess another way to reframe it is, when we look at, I guess, the resources around us, yes, the environment in which we live, I guess there's two ways we can look at it. Do we see them as ours, yes, purely for our enjoyment, yep, hence the exploitation and the development when we go down that path? So do we see the environment and the resources around us as simply ours as mankind to enjoy and use up, or, as you're saying, or do we see it as God's, that we as human beings are here to look after it?
1: Yes.
0: And I guess that's
1: stewards of it.
0: Yeah. So maybe that's like another way of putting it. There's kind of like two camps. There's, yep, there's the biblical way.
1: So there we can do what we like with it if it's ours. But the biblical version, yep, is we are stewards of what God has made. How are we to utilize, yep, the resources that He's given us in a proper way for the greatest benefit of everybody?
0: Yeah. I wanted to share as well because, look, as I said in the outset, I'm not a big greenie or a big environmentalist by any stretch of the imagination. But I do remember, Brenton, years ago, because I grew up in Sydney, went to primary school Sydney, so every school holidays or most school holidays, my family and I, me and my two brothers,
1: yeah,
0: we would travel, we would, you know, get in the car and go to Canberra because that's where my,
1: yes,
0: auntie lived,
1: oh, yes,
0: and my older,
1: yeah,
0: cousins.
1: Yeah, yeah.
0: And going on, you know, this was before the motorway was there, so, you know, it was a good 3 hours, two,
1: yes,
0: and a half, three,
1: yes,
0: you had to stop through these mini towns.
1: Times. Yep.
0: But, you know, as I reflect, I vividly remember, Pastor Brandon, just gazing outside, you know, looking at all the trees and kind of just bored to my ears, you know, about, well, it's all just trees. I just remember that was my mindset, I guess, about the environment.
1: Yes.
0: And I can honestly say, Pastor Brandon, as a Christian, and I don't know when it kind of happened, but just looking at the world a different way,
1: yes,
0: and looking at this, like looking at a sunset or looking at the birds and having a deeper appreciation for it. And like I said, I'm no greenie by any stretch of the means, and I'm not the biggest environmentalist, but there's something in my heart when I look at the environment now through a biblical lens, I say, wow, you know, God made that,
1: yep,
0: you know, and yep, it makes, yep, you feel almost, you know, I think it says somewhere in one of the Psalms, like, what is man that you're mindful of him? Like,
1: yes,
0: we're just like this little speck of dust, so to speak, in proportion to this vast universe that, mm-hmm, God's created. So,
1: absolutely,
0: I remember that was a, I don't know where that shifted, but I distinctly remember being young, trees are boring.
1: When did that change for you?
0: I guess when I became a Christian and, right, in my later, right, 20s, right, and I, right, came to appreciate, you know, having a relationship with Jesus, having a relationship with the Bible and knowing what God says about the world, He created it, and then looking at the world around me.
1: Through different eyes.
0: Yeah, for a different lens.
1: Yeah.
0: And,
1: yeah,
0: can I just share one more while I'm on,
1: yeah,
0: this, no, little story?
1: Go.
0: when I was at Avondale, when I was studying theology, Brenton, my lecturer, Cale Duval, South African,
1: oh, yes, I
0: pastor.
1: Cale. Yeah,
0: yeah, right. He's a preacher.
1: Yep.
0: And he often would teach, and before you know, he was in preaching mode. But he shared a story, and it sounds very, very sounds like a simple story, but it stuck with me over the years. And he said something like this. He goes, you know, I was having dinner, you know, one night, and he was telling us in class this day.
1: Yes.
0: And he goes, you know, the wife told him, you know, it's bin night tomorrow, take the bins out. So he went out, you know, and he, you know, it's in the middle of the night. And he said to us, he said, you know what happened? I took the bins out, and then I was turned around and walked back to my front, you know, back to my doorstep. He goes, he just looked up and he saw the stars. And then he said, he just had this moment where he just gazed up into the starry heavens, and
1: a God moment.
0: Yeah. And he looked out and he goes, wow. And I remember the way Cale described the moment.
1: Yes.
0: And it was so beautiful because I've always remembered that. And every time I have that same thing, you know, we walk around our place here, just here in Adelaide, and I walk with my little one and our newborn, and and we just look out at the clouds. And I always take it as a teaching moment to say to Nariah, I say, hey,
1: I think it's very
0: isn't great. That beautiful?
1: Yep.
0: You know, do you know one day, like, we're going to be up there and you know, it's and the stars, it's just so beautiful. And so I resonate with the Bible writers when they say, you know, like, the heavens declare the glory of God. So that's kind of my little story, well, so to speak, when it comes to the environment. What?
1: That's environmental as well.
0: Yeah.
1: Looking at the stars and all that sort of
0: thing
1: is environmental. Here in South Australia, we've got places like called dark places. Have you heard?
0: No.
1: Where they have telescopes.
0: Okay.
1: You can go over the River Murray to a place near Swan Reach, and there are other places as well in South Australia, which are a long way from the city lights and the city smog. And when you look at the stars, they are really spectacular. Really spectacular. Yeah, I mean,
0: I can imagine.
1: You've got no idea what they're like. They really are something. But
0: I take your word for it.
1: Let's have a talk about this one.
0: Yep.
1: Okay. We've accepted that God made the earth, that he owns everything in it, and that we are the stewards of what God has given us. That's in Bible environmentalism. But then there is this text, then the Lord God took the man and put him in the Garden of Eden and to tend or to work and keep it. It's very interesting the words that are used there, Will, for those.
0: Yeah.
1: Do you know what the words are? The two Hebrew words are very significant. Abad, to work or to serve. Why did God put Adam and Eve in the garden? Those of us who know something about the Bible and those of us who are coming to know the Lord recognize that God, when he created man, did a number of things. The first thing he did was to provide him with somewhere to live.
0: Yeah.
1: Second thing he did was provide him with something to eat
0: and
1: drink.
0: Mm-hmm.
1: The third thing he provided man with is a companion.
0: Got it.
1: Eve.
0: Right.
1: In this case. So God took care of all man's
0: everything
1: necessities.
0: Everything he needed. Yeah.
1: Necessities. And if you want to play this into the discussion on biblical environmentalism, study the Old Testament, particularly how God told ancient Israel how they were to look after the poor, the widowless, the fatherless, and that sort of thing. Those, we would call them today the people without a voice.
0: Right.
1: How did God tell Israel to treat them? The same as they would treat everybody else. All of this is part of the environment. So the second part, though, part about to tend and keep it is interesting. The Hebrew word for working it was abad, and the Hebrew word for keeping it is shamar, S-H-A-M-A-R, which means to guard, which suggests a possibility of danger. Because in chapter 3, what do we find? The talking serpent.
0: Yep, the enemy,
1: straight in. It's interesting that the same term is used in Numbers 3, 7 and 8 to describe the responsibilities of the Levites in the temple. They were to guard it. They were to guard the services.
0: Okay.
1: They were to protect the services that God had put in place for us to understand.
0: Wow, okay, I learned something new there.
1: Very, very interesting. Yeah, it's very interesting, these particular things. So we've got all of those things. So man was placed in the Garden of Eden to do these two things. When he sinned, we know what happened. We know that the ground was cursed for man's sake. What are your thoughts on that? You find that in Genesis chapter 3, verse 17 to 19. Where it talks about how cursed is the ground for your sake. In toil and sweat of brow you will mow the fields, harvest. You'll do all this the hard way till eventually you die and go back to the dust again, because from dust you came and from dust you will return.
0: Right.
1: God said all of those things. Now, how does that play into our discussion, do you think, of man's responsibility to God? Everything has changed. What we got to remember is that it was a perfect creation, a perfect environment. But anyone who knows anything about our environment today knows that our environment is far from perfect. Whether we're talking geographically, whether we're talking climatically, or whether we're talking sociologically, it's not the world that God created. You got your thoughts on it?
0: Yeah, I mean, like you're unpacking the Genesis account, which really is the foundation.
1: We're setting the basis, the foundation for biblical environmentalism. Yeah. It comes from God.
0: Yeah. Can I just kind of answer by a key word that you mentioned in the Bible study that you began for us, Brenton, the concept of dominion. So let me throw out a question to you, to our audience as well, to, you know, when we hear the word dominion, because that's what God initially said to Adam.
1: Yes.
0: And that was his intent in Genesis 1, that mankind would have dominion over the fish of the sea, etc. So here's my question, and I think we've kind of half answered it already, but I want to throw the question out anyway. Do we think that the word, when Jesus says, when God said to our first parents, have dominion over the earth, do you think it gives humanity a green light to use resources as we please? And or is it a heavy responsibility to care for them?
1: Yes.
0: And I guess
1: good point.
0: It was another way. I guess it's a reframe of what we've essentially been saying in the last number of minutes. And I guess to answer my own question there is, obviously for the Christian, we have a responsibility and we are stewards. We're not, we are kind of like the property managers, so to speak.
1: Yes.
0: We're not the owners, but we are the property
1: or the tenants.
0: Yeah. But you know, can I just maybe throw in another concept or idea?
1: Sure.
0: And this is something maybe, I don't know, Pastor Brennan, maybe there's a bit of accountability on Christians and myself personally. Isn't it interesting?
1: I did mention that at the start.
0: Yeah.
1: If in secular environmentalism, you're not accountable to anybody other than yourself.
0: Yep.
1: So the highest accountability you have as a citizen of Australia is the laws that Australia makes.
0: Yep.
1: But as a Christian and understanding that God made everything, created everything and owns everything, we have a higher accountability. And therefore, that accountability should shape, I believe, the way we live, the way we treat the environment and all the rest of it.
0: You know,
1: I was
0: about to say, I'm almost ashamed to say this, but even though I'm a Bible-believing Christian, and I believe in the Genesis account. I believe that this earth has been created by God. The whole Genesis, the whole biblical narrative, I'm a little bit ashamed to say, Pastor Brennan, isn't it interesting that people who don't believe in God have more of a passion?
1: Unfortunately, that is true.
0: Yeah.
1: Often.
0: I'm thinking like, you know, these worldwide organizations like Greenpeace. And let me give you a story, Pastor Brennan, like true story. A few years ago.
1: Yeah.
0: My wife and I watched this documentary about, forgot the name, I forgot the title, but it was basically about the exploitation of the fishing industry.
1: Yes.
0: And anyway, at the end of it, it was about some guy, I forgot his name, and he blazed a trail to basically call out this. And they're basically like Greenpeace. They were, you know, the apex of this doco was that they were in these little ships and literally going up to these massive, you know, whaling ships and trying to stop them. And anyway, after the doco, there was a non-profit that kind of is all passionate. And you may have heard of them, seen them online or in the community. They're called Sea Shepherds.
1: Yeah, I have.
0: And it's a non-profit organization, and their whole mission is to stop all this, you know, exploitation of fish. Anyway, my wife and I signed up for it, and we signed up. I remember joining a Zoom call, and there was like 20, 30 other kids. And we were only super keen because we'd watched the doco.
1: Yes.
0: And then what happened was they had a meetup at Semaphore Beach here in Adelaide.
1: Oh, my.
0: Where we went the whole, for a few hours that morning, going up and down the beach and picking up rubbish.
1: Good on you.
0: And that was probably the most environmentalist thing I've probably ever done in my life.
1: Right.
0: But truth be told, Brennan, I'm ashamed to say it, I haven't been as connected to the Sea Shepherd organization pretty much after it. I've pretty much dropped off their radar. Maybe it was just the heat of the, in the excitement of the, of the doco that I felt obliged to sign up and do a day over at Semaphore Beach. But
1: obviously you didn't do enough of it, mate. Otherwise you'd still be doing it.
0: But
1: just remember, confession's good for the soul. And on air even better.
0: So, I'm spilling the beans. This is the extent to which my but I guess what I'm saying as well, Paz, man, I guess another thing to throw to you, as we're both pastors here in the radio station, we often don't talk about this a whole lot in church.
1: No, I mean,
0: I can't even think of a last time I preached a message about the environment and, you know, our responsibility as Christians. And, you know, so this is kind of, I feel a little bit not worthy to speak on this. I know what the Bible says, but am I radically passionate about this world that I live in and, you know, making sure that we as, you know, as Christians and individually
1: are
0: responsible?
1: Can I go back to what you said earlier on? I hope we'll pick it up, and I hope those who are listening will pick it up. Well, this is what Jesus actually said.
0: Yep.
1: Be fruitful and multiply.
0: Right.
1: This is to Adam and Eve, right? Mm-hmm. Okay. Now, before that, when God created the animals, the fish, the birds, and all the other things, it says they were created after their kind.
0: Right.
1: Now, that's a very interesting word. Do you know what the word is? It's min, M-I-N, but it's pronounced mean, and it's found 17 times in the book of Genesis.
0: Meaning the word kind?
1: Yeah.
0: Was from the word mean, okay.
1: It means God ordered everything he had made into distinct categories.
0: Right.
1: Now, this is interesting. Or groups with boundaries and the capacity to reproduce. But in the case of Adam and Eve, it doesn't say after their kind because they were the first ones. There were no human beings before Adam and Eve.
0: Okay.
1: Let us make man in our image after our likeness and let them have dominion. Back to
0: there
1: the word.
0: Go.
1: Here we are. Be fruitful and multiply. Fill the earth and subdue it. Have dominion over the fish of the sea, over the birds of the air, and over every living thing that moves on the earth. Now, when I was preparing this, and I'm sharing it because it's a bit of a passion of mine.
0: Yeah.
1: When I hear this type of stuff on TV, it really switches me on. There's been a shark attack. Someone's been attacked, either fatally mauled or lost a leg or in bad. And you hear things like, well, that's their domain. We shouldn't be in their domain. Hello. According to what I've just read from Genesis chapter 2, man is to have dominion over everything.
0: Right.
1: Including the birds,
0: pushing
1: the
0: back
1: air,
0: against that.
1: The animals and all the rest of it.
0: Yeah.
1: Does that mean that we should not enter the water because that's somebody else's domain? Does that mean that our sole domain is this earth, so to speak? I believe that God created man. If he created man to be steward of everything, that means to me, man should have access to everything.
0: Okay.
1: You got any thoughts on that?
0: Look, I've never thought of it that way.
1: You may have heard of that. I've definitely heard
0: the argument that like it's their fault basically because that's their...
1: Oh, that diver who got mauled to death by a shark, well, you know, that's their environment, you know, and if you go into their environment, you can expect that to happen. I understand the thinking behind that. It is their environment, but does that mean mankind hasn't a right to enter it?
0: Yeah.
1: And assess the risks.
0: Right.
1: When you go on the water, there is a risk you may get attacked by a shark. I mean, we have the example of this woman in Sydney. Do you remember this woman who got mauled earlier this year? Oh, only about 100 metres offshore.
0: Really?
1: Do you know what she taught at one of our church schools in Hurstville?
0: Oh, yeah, yeah. I remember hearing that.
1: Yeah.
0: Is she okay? Did she come through with that? Because I know...
1: She lost an arm. She's completely lost an arm.
0: Right.
1: Yeah. Sure.
0: Yeah, I remember she was, it was all across social media. And
1: she is such a lovely person. I listened to her on TV one night when they were interviewing her on TV, and she's a Christian teacher at a Christian school at Hurstville in Sydney. But should she have had no right to go on the water because she got attacked by a bull shark? No.
0: Yeah.
1: No, that doesn't wash with me.
0: Right.
1: If we're to maintain God's environment as he wants us to maintain it, we have to have access to everything that is created, surely.
0: Pastor Brandon, we're going to have to pause and go to our break.
1: We are.
0: And we'll be back.
1: What about our book offer?
0: Yep, just on time. So you missed our book offer the first time around. Here it is once again. The title is The Cure for Media Mania by author Scott Ritzema from Amazing Facts.
1: That'll be an interesting book.
0: Yep. So it basically, as the title suggests, it's about the dangers of media. You hear it all across the internet, and we're all some degree, impacted by the high speed internet revolution. And you know, with young people, it's the video games, and for all of us, to some extent, there is this thing called social media. For some people, it's not really an issue, but for some, it is very much an addiction. So, hey, if this speaks to something you're interested in, or hey, you may even know somebody that you think would love to read the book. So all you need to do is grab your phone, text us the code. So tonight's code, SA438. If you'd like a free copy of The Cure for Media Mania by Scott Ritsema, the code is SA438. That's all you need to text us. Nothing more, nothing less, just the code SA438 to the number 0488880811. And we'll get that book out to you as soon as we can. We still got a bit more to go on our live show tonight. Please stick around. We'll be back in just a few moments.

0: That was City of Light, a beautiful rendition. It's a song called Grace. We hope you enjoyed it.
1: It's a good one.
0: Good one, good one, good one. We love City of Light. So, welcome back, guys. If you just join us, you're listening to Faith FM Drive Time. Big Q&A. It's Will and Brenton in the studio. Today we're asking, what does the Bible say about the environment? And we've got a bit more to go in our live show tonight. So, Pastor Brenton, walk us through. We've touched on quite a number of concepts pertaining to the Bible. We've been looking at the book of Genesis, the implications of the Genesis narrative. Walk us through a couple of other key points about what the Bible, if it says things about the environment.
1: Yeah. Well, we're going to start in a different spot. I think we started earlier regarding how mankind was created.
0: Yeah.
1: And the purpose for which he was created. The purpose was to tend and keep, or work and keep, the Garden of Eden. That's where God placed him. After sin, they were banished from there. They still had to tend and keep the environment in which they were located after that. But we need to come down a little bit further, I think, in time. I think we could safely nail in place the concept, couldn't we, Will, that we are God's stewards.
0: Yeah, sure.
1: This is where we differ from secular environmentalism. We differ from them in the sense that we are just another species as far as they are concerned, because they're not coming at it from a religious or a spiritual angle.
0: Mm.
1: Whereas we're coming at it from the fact that we acknowledge God as our creator. And isn't it interesting that the three angels' messages, which we have mentioned on air in previous programs, the first angel's message, the first thing it does is to globally call people back to the worship of God as the creator.
0: Right.
1: And it actually states that him who made the heavens and earth, the sea and all that is in them. That's the first angel's message.
0: Correct.
1: And we find that enshrined in the Sabbath, where at the end of six 24-hour days, we find God resting on the seventh day, sanctifying it and making it holy. So
0: correct.
1: His environmental setup for the week had been done. He was happy with it, and he blessed and sanctified it. I think we need to move on now to how did Jesus view the environment.
0: And
1: perhaps during the rest of our time, we could spend a little bit of time on that. Christ never made any definitive statements that I can find anywhere in the Synoptic Gospels, the Book of John, or anywhere else where Christ is quoted word for word, where he actually stated precisely what we have discussed so far.
0: Right.
1: He did say in Matthew 6, you remember, consider the lilies of the field, how they grow. They don't toil or spin.
0: Mm-hmm.
1: And yet Solomon in all of his glory was not arrayed like one of those. So did he?

0: have an understanding of the environment. Think of some of the parables. Maybe you could share with us. What are some of the parables that come to mind straight away? Christ, believe it or not, never used the word nature. Okay. I can't find anywhere in Scripture where Christ ever used the word nature, but he was familiar with the things of nature. What are some of the parables that he...
1: I'm thinking of the parable of the sower.
0: Yeah, that's one that comes to mind immediately. How did they do sowing in those days for those who may not be...
1: I think they would, you know, scatter the seeds onto the...
0: They didn't have a seeder, that's for sure, behind a tractor.
1: I guess just to backtrack just a little bit, talking about Jesus, you're talking about Jesus' approach, just kind of making the observation that it's beautiful how you reference, you know, the Sermon on the Mount, and Jesus referenced the, you know, the birds of the air, that Jesus, though he may not have used the word nature or environment or some of our common terminologies today, he certainly was an avid observer and student of nature. And I think that's beautiful that when Jesus is trying to, you know, explain the mysteries of the kingdom, he would use...
0: What did he use?
1: Yeah. He would use objects of nature, the environment, animals, birds,
0: what,
1: you know, things...
0: What sort of society did they live in, Will?
1: I believe it was an agricultural society.
0: And agrarian. I think the term we use today is an agrarian society. Oh, okay. Yeah.
1: And where Jesus lived, probably, you know, around the Sea of Galilee, there would have been obviously a fishing community. Yeah. So people definitely lived off the land.
0: Off the lake?
1: Yep, off the lake. And so I think there was definitely more of a working class, I guess, population, I guess, his particular segment of society, the community in which he grew up. And I guess that's where Jesus drew a lot of his analogies and his illustrations and his parables about the kingdom.
0: Yeah, I think so. Yeah.
1: And I think to some extent, what that tells me, Pastor Brandon, is some ways you could call Jesus an environmentalist because,
0: I think so.
1: Because I guess what we're trying to say tonight is that because Jesus understood the concept of God as the creator of everything, he understood the biblical stories.
0: Let me stop you there.
1: Yeah, here you go.
0: Who was the creator?
1: Jesus was the creator.
0: That's right.
1: Yeah.
0: He's talking about himself.
1: Yeah. Yeah.
0: And yet he's not coming out with what we call today a statement.
1: Yeah.
0: He didn't get up in church in the synagogue or the temple and say, guys, I'm here. I'm the creator of everything. And this is the way you're to care for the environment.
1: Yeah.
0: Because if you study the history of the Roman world, don't worry, they exploited the environment too. Mm. Mankind has always exploited the environment. I mean, when do you decide enough is enough? I mean, what happens when, think of the history of Australia and the number of gold mines we've had in Australia. I mean, even here in South Australia, we have a mine called Burra, which is about 160 k's from Adelaide. I have read that between Burra and Kapunda mines, both of whom were copper mines, they were largely responsible for stopping the state from going bankrupt about 180 years ago.
1: Right, okay.
0: So you would say that they did have some benefits, but Jesus, what are some of the other parables he taught? You mentioned the parable of the sower. Parable of the sower. Anything to do with vineyards or grapes or figs or anything of that nature?
1: The parable of the fig tree, is that the one you're alluding to?
0: Yeah.
1: Trying to recall in my memory the various parables that Jesus spoke in regards to the environment, was it?
0: Yeah, didn't he do one in regard to the fish? Because what did the fishermen used to do? They didn't throw a rod and reel.
1: Yeah, correct.
0: They used what they call net fishing.
1: Right.
0: So you put a big net out in the shape of a D from the side of a boat, and then you drag the net in, net fishing, I think
1: right.
0: they call it.
1: Right, gotcha.
0: I've actually done some of that down on the 90 Mile Beach at near Kingston Southeast. There's a beach in South Australia called the 90 Mile Beach.
1: Some
0: people who are listening around Australia may have actually been there. You can drive, or you used to be able to drive your four-wheel drive just about all the way along the beach.
1: Yeah.
0: I don't know whether you still can because things are, you know, getting more and more tough all the time in allegedly to protect the environment. But, we were down there one night after dark. We put this net in and dragged it in, and it's amazing what you pick up.
1: Yeah.
0: So Jesus told these parables, and then he said when they dragged the net in, they put the good fish over this side and the bad fish they either threw away or put them in the rubbish.
1: Mm. Right.
0: So these are some of the things that he talked about in his parables. What about how Jesus himself fitted in with the environment?
1: Yeah.
0: Think of stories relating to the mountains.
1: Yeah.
0: What's the first story that comes to your mind, which we call and is found in Matthew chapter 6?
1: Yeah, Sermon on the Mount, you mean?
0: Sermon on the Mount.
1: Yeah, correct.
0: So where did he preach this? On the side of a hill overlooking the Sea of Galilee.
1: Right.
0: What about the Mount of Transfiguration?
1: Yep.
0: Another occasion where Peter, James, and John went up with Christ to the Mount of Transfiguration. Then I'm looking at something like Luke chapter 6, where it said that Jesus retired to a mountain and spent all night in prayer. We find that our Saviour spent a lot of time in prayer and in communion with his Father in the mountains.
1: Yep.
0: They seem to be places that he was comfortable with. When you consider that he created it all, I suppose that's not really surprising.
1: And I guess just to pick up on what you're saying when you mentioned the idea of exploitation, I guess a couple of things that point out to me about Jesus. One point is you already alluded to earlier, Pastor Brandon. You know, he often used, he pointed to birds, he pointed to the lilies to show, you know, as an illustration of
0: the things of the nature.
1: Goodness of God.
0: The things of nature,
1: But I guess another aspect in Jesus's message, because we're talking about what does the Bible say, but we're focusing on Jesus at this moment in time. I get the sense that Jesus often warned a lot about the exploitation, if we can use that word now, and the abundance. There's something about Jesus's teaching where if he was commentating on our culture today, he would speak against, you know, the abundance of our possessions.
0: And, I think so.
1: You know, like I was just watching, something the other day about Australians and how many billions of dollars they spend in, you know, in retail. Often things that we probably don't even need.
0: What's coming up at the end of this month that we talked about a fortnight ago? Halloween.
1: Halloween, yes.
0: Do you know how much Australians are going to spend on Halloween this year? $500 million.
1: Goodness gracious.
0: $103 for every man, woman, and child in Australia. Interesting.
1: That is crazy. Yeah. So I guess for me, the Bible, you know, does speak about environment because the Bible is – it actually begins with the opening verse of Scripture. In the beginning, God created the heavens and the earth.
0: It does.
1: So I guess where I'm landing on this, and I'm hearing your thoughts as well, Brenton, is for the Christian, according to the Bible, the earth that you and I live in a sense, God owns the world.
0: Yes, and he does.
1: And hence...
0: But is it the world that he created originally now?
1: No.
0: It's not.
1: No, so the world we live in now.
0: Is God going to do anything about it?
1: Absolutely, he will.
0: I think we need to come to a break pretty soon, and we'll have a look at that.
1: Okay, let's promote the book of it one more time.
0: Yeah.
1: So if you missed it the first couple of times, here it is, our last time during the show. The title of the book is talking about media and the manic. Sorry, here it is, The Cure for Media Manic.
0: Yes, I like that.
1: The Cure for Media Manic. So if you know someone that, yourself, could have be diagnosed with media manic and excess use of the internet, video games, social media, your phone. You know, Scott Ritzema does a wonderful job in unpacking, this phenomenon that we all are faced with and impacted with on some level. If you'd like a free copy of this book, The Cure for Media Manic, please text us the code SA438. And once again, the text is SA438. Text us that code to the number 0488 88 double one. Look, Brendan, I think I can pass the time back to you because we've got about just over 10 minutes.
0: Yeah.
1: And then we'll kind of wrap it up.
0: We'll sort of wrap it up a bit, I think.
1: Yeah.
0: One of the things that we need to consider when we're talking about Jesus and his relationship to nature.
1: Yeah.
0: The mountains, the seas. Now, here's something interesting to think about just while we're thinking about the environment.
1: Mm-hmm.
0: Remember Christ and the disciples in the boat in the middle of a storm?
1: Yep.
0: What did he do about the problem?
1: Yeah.
0: He stood up and said, peace be
1: still. Peace be still, yeah. Amen, yeah.
0: interesting. I wonder how you interpret that if you're a non-believer. How can an ordinary man get up in a fishing boat in the middle of a very stormy night when the waves are tossing over the boat to such a degree that it's about to sink, stand up and say, peace, be still? I think the Greek is something along the lines of quiet, stop.
1: Yeah.
0: And it all dropped off. So Christ also recognized that this planet and the environment that this planet was in when he came, and it certainly hasn't improved since his day, was not what God originally created. So what did he try and do about it? Well, think of some of the things that he did while he was here on earth. He healed the sick.
1: Yep.
0: How many times in the Synoptic Gospels, Matthew, Mark, and Luke, do you find the words, and he had compassion on them and healed their sick? Matthew 9:35 is one text that comes to mind on that one.
1: Yeah.
0: He raised the dead. We have at least several occasions where he raised the dead. The little girl who was 12 years old, the young man who was the son of the widow of Nain and Lazarus. They're the three that we know of for sure that Christ did. He cleansed the lepers. He helped the blind to see. In other words, he was involved in his environment. He came specifically to die for our sins and to restore that relationship that had been broken because of sin between God and his creation. That's the primary thing he came to do. But as part of that, he saw the need absolutely. he spent far more time healing people than he did preaching, far more time.
1: Yeah.
0: However, then I come to something that's really particularly appropriate to us as people, the relationship between men and women. Now, this is interesting, isn't it? Because what did he create? Male and female. I know it's politically incorrect to say it these days, but male and female is binary, not non-binary.
1: Right.
0: So you've got that particular issue. And when he was challenged by the priests and the rulers to declare his stance on, is it lawful for a man to divorce his wife for any and every reason? What did he say in Matthew 19, verse 4? He said, he who made them at the beginning made them male and female. Moses, because of the hardness of your hearts, permitted you to divorce your wives, but from the beginning it was not so. I find that whenever Christ is referring to the current situation, the current climate, the current environmental situation that you find yourself living in, he always says, but this is not what it was like from the beginning. Yeah. And I think in bringing our show to a conclusion, we need to recognize that if God just left it the way it is, seriously, is there anyone out there listening to our radio show tonight who wants the world to continue in the state that it's in at the moment?
1: No.
0: Because I'm not one of them.
1: Yep.
0: I don't think you're one either. Have you got any thoughts on this?
1: Yeah, I think that I think the topic for me, at least, it's bringing more awareness to my responsibility.
0: Yes, awareness is good.
1: Yeah.
0: Yes.
1: Because as I was saying earlier,
0: but awareness has to be followed by action.
1: Yeah. So I think there's a sense in which if we do believe that God is, and as Christians we believe that God is the owner of all things, then we should put our money where our mouth is and live in alignment with this biblical principle. So I guess one thing for me, Brenton, is I guess on a very practical level as we kind of close out this show is I guess I'm asking myself, like, what can I do to, you know, to live out this principle?
0: Good point.
1: And
0: it's more than picking up paper cups on the beach.
1: Yeah.
0: Or rubbish, isn't it?
1: I think for me it's I think whatever I think one way of looking at it is obviously environmentalism is a big topic and there's different
0: ways of
1: categories and different causes and ministries and initiatives. And I think probably a very simple level is find one initiative or ministry or aspect of environmentalism that you're interested in and basically pursue it. You know, go read up some articles about it or listen to some podcasts. Find websites of these ministries and initiatives, these nonprofit organizations that you resonate with and kind of go from there and,
0: yeah,
1: and you know, And if there's a meetup in your town and there's like-minded people and there's events in your area, hey, go check it out. You know, you never know where it could lead.
0: Yeah.
1: And I think that's probably a tangible way to do it. I think on another level, Pastor Brandon, kind of like broadening this idea that, you know, God is the creator of the earth, but he also created us and he promises to take care of us. I think maybe more of a spiritual tone is just to be thankful.
0: Yes.
1: About what...
0: Yeah,
1: about,
0: to be thankful.
1: Yeah. Like, I love what Jesus said about the birds.
0: The lilies and the birds and that.
1: And I think...
0: Are not two sparrows sold for a farthing, and yet your father observes even if one of them falls to the ground?
1: Yeah.
0: Are you not much more important than many sparrows?
1: Yeah. Amen. Yeah. And I think that's often, even as Christians, we can forget that.
0: That puts us on a different level from the rest of his creation. And yet, as you know, Paul said in Romans, for we know that the whole creation groans and labours with birth pangs until now. Now, your wife's just been through birth pangs. I'm sure she could give quite a testimony on that.
1: Absolutely.
0: Not only that, but we ourselves groan within ourselves. This is Paul still speaking. Eagerly waiting for the adoption, the redemption of our body.
1: Mm.
0: Isn't it interesting, though, how he ties the whole of creation in, the animals, the birds, the fish, all the other created species, in with the redemption of man?
1: Yeah.
0: I think that's
1: it's
0: very
1: a beautiful,
0: important. It's a very
1: complete
0: very
1: restoration.
0: Thought. Now, one of the reasons I believe we need to come back to looking after God's creation as best we can. Some of the scourges that took place in the past, do you know they're making a comeback? You might find this amazing. Do you know what? In America, each year, there are over 10,000 cases of tuberculosis.
1: Okay.
0: I'm talking 2026.
1: Right.
0: 10,000. We thought we'd eradicated tuberculosis.
1: Oh, okay.
0: People used to die from it. It was known as the White Plague. Those of you who are older might remember it was known as the and even Isaiah said that the earth is growing old like a garment. So I think the thing I would like to wind this discussion up with, and I'm interested in your final comments on this, is Jesus said, behold, I make all things new. There will be no more sickness, suffering, pain or death. That means restoration of the climate, restoration of the environment, restoration of the oxygen that we breathe, the food that we eat. And I haven't even touched on the fact that God's original diet was vegetarian.
1: Yeah. Yeah.
0: I haven't even gone there tonight.
1: Right.
0: Maybe I'll leave that to some of the others. But isn't it interesting that he said, behold, I make all things new. And right at the end of the Bible, we find good old Apostle John, who's about 95 years of age at this stage when he wrote the book of Revelation, saying, even so, Lord Jesus, come quickly.
1: Amen.
0: Put an end to this environment that we're currently having to put up with.
1: Amen.
0: Meanwhile, what should we do? I believe we should have our accountability to God, and we should recognize that he owns everything and treat it with respect and use it for the greatest good of the greatest number of people.
1: Amen. Amen to that. Pastor Brandon, our time, unfortunately,
0: is nearly up. Yeah.
1: So, hey, Pastor Brandon, thank you for engaging in this conversation tonight with me tonight and with our listeners out there in Radio
0: Should
1: Land.
0: Should we promote our book offer once more, do you think?
1: Yeah, sure.
0: I think we've got enough time.
1: We've got just enough time to promote the book offer just one more time. So here it is. The book is called The Cure for Media Manic. If you know someone who is manically,
0: really do.
1: Who's got media manic, that's the title of the book is, basically it's, Steve Ritsenna's, his appeal to really, you know, let go of this, this addiction that one may have with, the internet, the video games, the digital pandemic is that we are currently in. If you'd like a free copy, you just need to text us the code SA438 to the number 0488880811. Follow the prompts and we'll get that book out to you as soon as we can.
0: Right.
1: So, look, we're at the tail end of our show. Unfortunately, our time is up for today. Thank you for joining us here on Drive Time BQ&A. Please, just want to quickly plug tomorrow when Marty and Justin will be asking the question, environmental degradation, Why is it happening? So they'll be continuing the conversation tomorrow night.
0: We've kicked it off. They'll take it a step further.
1: And Marty and Justin will do a wonderful job here tomorrow in the hot seat.
0: What's our text that we leave with them?
1: We're going to end on this text John 14 and 27. And the text here is the words of Jesus, and he says these words, "I am leaving you with you a gift, peace of mind and heart, and the peace I give isn't like the peace the world gives. So don't be troubled, neither don't be afraid."
0: What a great promise, Will.
1: That's the promise of Jesus for each and every one of us here tonight. So on behalf of Brendan and myself here from Faith FM Drive Time BQ&A, may God richly bless you, and we'll hope to see you next time. May God bless.

0: G'day, my name's Lloyd Grolleman, I'm the Aussie pastor, and you are listening to Faith FM. 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
1: 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In today's episode, Pastor Doug takes a look at the life and times of King David. 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So let's kick things off with a song by the Collingsworth family titled Redeemer of the Rain. I'm Phil Pennington. 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

0: 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Join pastor and teacher Doug Batchelor as he brings biblical truth to life in a practical and personable way that everyone can understand.
1: We're continuing our series now called Cover to Cover, Jesus in All of the Bible. And today I feel like I should be kicking off my shoes because this is holy ground in that we're going to be talking about David as a type of Christ in the Bible. There are so many examples in the Scripture where you see the relationship between David in the Old Testament and Jesus. Jesus, of course, is called the Son of David. And it might be appropriate for me to invite you to turn in your Bibles to the book of Mark chapter 12, verse 35. We'll begin with that. Mark chapter 12, verse 35. And Jesus is teaching and interacting with the religious leaders. And we'll read through verse 37. Then Jesus answered and said, while he taught in the temple, "How is it that the scribes say that the Christ is the son of David? For David himself said by the Holy Spirit," talking about one of the Psalms, "the Lord said to my Lord, sit at my right hand till I make your enemies your footstool. Therefore, David himself calls him Lord. How is he then his son?" How could you have a son that's your Lord? Of course, that would be a question Mary could ask too. How can you have a son that is also your creator? So Jesus is saying, you're calling the Messiah the son of David, but he is the son of David is the Lord of David also. And this was a very powerful statement. The Bible tells us, and the common people heard him gladly. Now, the name David means beloved. And even in his name, we understand something about Jesus. By the way, first words in the New Testament, the genealogy of Jesus, the son of David. Last chapter in the Bible, Revelation chapter 22, talks about the offspring of David. So you find him not only through the Old Testament, but he starts out the New Testament and ends the New Testament. Very important study to understand the relationship between David and Jesus. He is the beloved. The Bible says God so loved the world, he gave his only beloved son. The very name David means beloved. And you can sing in the Song of Solomon. It talks about that he is the beloved, is mine, and I am his. And Jesus, of course, is that metaphor for the bridegroom. And from the time of David on through the rest of the kings in the Bible, David becomes the standard for every other king. It'll say, this king did not walk in the law of the Lord as David his father. This king did walk in the ways of the Lord as David his father. So David sort of becomes the litmus test for all of the other kings and leaders in the Bible. David is, you first see him appear as this beloved son. He's not only the beloved son, he's the beloved son of an ancient father. You know, God is called the Ancient of Days. And you can read here, if you look in 1 Samuel chapter 1, and it says in 1 Samuel chapter 16, Samuel is sent to anoint one of the sons of Jesse. It's kind of interesting that he doesn't even know who it is right away. And you read in 1 Samuel 17, in verse 12, "Now David was the son of that Ephrathite of Bethlehem, Judea, whose name was Jesse, who had 8 sons, and the man was an old man, advanced in years in the days of Saul." So Jesse is an ancient man. David is the beloved son of the Ancient of Days. We also find out about David. It says that he is a good shepherd. We can see that when Samuel comes to anoint one of the sons of Jesse, they don't even invite David because he's taking care of the sheep. Now, those years taking care of the sheep gave him some great perspective on life. He ended up becoming a shepherd of God's people. David is not only a shepherd. The Bible says he's a good shepherd. He's a sacrificial shepherd in that he would lay down his life to save the sheep. There's an account of 2 stories in the Bible where a bear came to get one of the sheep, and David gets into hand-to-hand combat with a bear and kills it. And David was willing to die for his sheep. He was not a hireling. He is the good shepherd. Who is our good shepherd? Jesus. And as we go along, you know, the whole point of these studies is for you to see that all of the Old Testament is teaching us about our Savior. And it's not just to be interesting. The attributes of David teach us about the attributes of Jesus. And we want to be like Jesus, right? So he's a good shepherd. He's sacrificial. He's courageous. John chapter 10, verse 11, Jesus said, "I am the good shepherd. The good shepherd gives his life for the sheep." Jesus was willing to give his life for us. Then you see that when he's first anointed as king, and he first appears in chapter 16 of 1 Samuel, Samuel comes to Jesse, says, "God has told me we're to have a feast, call all your sons." Jesse calls his seven of his sons, but he does not call David because he's the least likely to succeed, I guess. And you know, this is something about Jesus. It says he comes up as a root out of dry ground. When Samuel looks at the oldest, Eliab, he looks at the oldest of Jesse's sons, and he's tall, dark, and handsome. And Samuel says within himself, "Ooh, surely the Lord's anointed is before me. This is the one." Man, what a majestic, fine-looking young man. He's buff, and he's tall, and he's striking, looks like a natural leader. And God speaks to him and says, "Don't look on the outside. Man looks on the outside. God looks on the heart." The one the world would have chosen, like Saul, head and shoulders taller than everyone else, or Eliab, God said, "No, now I'm going to choose one after my heart." And outwardly, he may not look like his older brothers. And when he finally does show up at the feast, they finally bring him because God tells Samuel, "No, this is not the one. This is not the one." He goes through all Jesse's sons. He says, "These are all your boys?" He said, "Oh, well, no, we got a daydreamer. He's a little bit of a poet." And he does play with the sling quite a bit. He's taking care of the sheep. He says, "We can't have the feast and sacrifice until you bring him." And as soon as he sees him, God says, "This is the one." But it says he was a ruddy, and the word that means red, and they often portray David with red hair. And he's a young man, and they're shocked by his appearance. You know what it says regarding Jesus? "There is no outward form or comeliness that we should desire him." Nothing in the Bible. The Bible says that Moses was a pretty baby. The Bible says Joseph was a handsome man. It tells us Rachel was beautiful and Bathsheba, but it never tells us that Jesus was good looking. When they wanted to identify Jesus, they asked Judas, they said, "Tell us which one he is. You know, there's nothing about him. You're going to have to pick him out. He's one of these people from Galilee. Carpenter." What changed the world about Jesus wasn't the way he looked. It was what he said. Amen? So Samuel doesn't even know who it's going to be, but God says, "I'm going to pick someone." John the Baptist is told, "The Holy Spirit will tell you who it is that is the Messiah." And finally, he says, "This is the Lamb of God." It's at a sacrifice that David is anointed. It's after Jesus is identified as the Lamb of God that he is anointed, baptized, and filled with the Holy Spirit. David begins on the scene of Scripture following his anointing. The ministry of Jesus begins following his anointing, his baptism in the Holy Spirit. Now, right about the same time that the Spirit of the Lord comes on David because of the rebellion and the hard-heartedness of Saul, he grieves away the Holy Spirit. And if you grieve away the Holy Spirit, evil spirits can come in. And it says, now Saul is harassed by an evil spirit. So they say, well, maybe if you get a musician who can play some spiritual, godly music, it'll drive the devils away. And by the way, friends, don't miss this point. It's a side note, but don't miss this point. If spiritual, godly music can drive the devil away, the wrong kind of music can bring the devil in. There are two kinds of music. There is good and bad music. So they say, well, I hear that Jesse's got this son, and he's skillful on the harp. And he comes and David plays and the evil spirit is cast out of King Saul. What's one of the first things that Jesus does in his ministry? By the way, that was 1 Samuel 16:23. You look in Mark 1:25. Jesus just begins preaching. Chapter 1, one of the first things that happens is someone demon-possessed shows up in church. And Jesus rebuked this evil spirit and said, be quiet and come out of him. And when the unclean spirit had convulsed him, it cried out with a loud voice and came out of him. So both Jesus and David are casting out spirits. Jesus is doing it with his word and David with his songs. Then the next thing that happens is you've got this big famous story, the showdown in the Valley of Elah between David and Goliath. Again, Jesse's sons, they're all brought to the battle. They're fighting in the war. But Jesse said, David, you better stay and take care of the sheep. But as the battle goes on, for 40 days, Goliath is taunting the Israelites. Now, David has been anointed, and now there's a 40-day period. Jesus is anointed, and what happens after he is baptized and filled with the Holy Spirit? Is there another 40-day period? Yeah, he's tempted by the devil in the wilderness. There's a 40-day battle with the giant. And this is what happens in the story of David as well. And friends, isn't this interesting, or are they just coincidences? I think the Holy Spirit is telling us that this is inspired. So when he first comes, his brothers say, what are you doing here? With whom did you leave those few sheep? Evidently, they didn't have a lot of sheep. Never says Jesse was wealthy. They say, we've only got a few sheep. Someone's got to watch them. You left the sheep so you could come see the battle. And while they're talking with David, Goliath comes out and he issues his challenge and he stomps around and he mocks the Lord. And the fire and indignation rises up in David's face. And he said, who is this uncircumcised Philistine that he's mocking the God of Israel? And then David says, what's going to be done for the one that kills the giant? Because in David's mind, he heard the challenge. He thought, if no one's going to fight him, I'll fight him. Oh, he'll marry the king's daughter. And by the way, the church is the bride of Christ, the king's daughter. He'll marry the king's daughter. He'll be tax-free in the kingdom. And David starts to make a skirmish and says, I'll go fight him. And they say, oh, you know, you better get the king's sign off on this. You're kind of a young man. Finally, Saul gives permission. David goes off to fight the giant. Well, how does he say he's coming against him? I'm coming against you because I've learned kung fu. He says, I'm coming against you because I know taekwondo, karate, and judo. And I'm really fast. Well, he said, I got a spear, and I've got armor, and I've got ballistic missiles. How does he say he's coming against him? In the name of the Lord. So he fights a giant in the wilderness. Do you notice that when he's going to go fight the giant, his brothers say, you need to settle down. His own brothers did not at first support him. What about Jesus? When Jesus began his ministry, look in John chapter 7, verse 4 and 5. For even his brothers did not believe in him. Can that be any clearer? Eliab said to David, what are you doing here? Go home. Now, it's interesting. I think after David killed Goliath, Eliab said, yep, that's my little brother. But before the battle, so later the brothers of David do join David. You'll find they're with him. They become part of his mighty men. Do Jesus' brothers later also have a change of heart and join him? They do. So lots and lots of parallels between David and between Jesus. Something else in the story of David and Goliath that I think is a great illustration. The whole challenge of Goliath is based upon a unique war. Goliath comes down and says, instead of all the Philistines fighting all the Israelites, I will be the representative for all of them. You pick your representative. We too will battle. We don't have to kill and all the soldiers and destroy the country. Whoever wins this battle, the losers become the servants. They pay taxes to the winners. Our nation will occupy your nation. We'll be the ones in control. So Goliath goes to represent the Philistines. Who goes to represent God's people? David is the mediator. He is the one that goes out to represent the nation. You listening, friends? The victory of David becomes the victory of the nation. Was Jesus victorious? Do we get to embrace his victory? And you know what I think is so funny? I can't wait to watch this video when I get to heaven of what happened that day. Hopefully there'll be translation available. But I am sure when David marched out to fight the giant, the soldiers in the Israel army were saying, I'm giving you 50 to 1 on Goliath. 50 to 1 on Goliath. Any takers? No, I'm not taking that. He might have had one or two people said, oh, I might make some money. Yeah, I'll go on the one that doesn't look like he's going to win. But after David won, all of these soldiers that thought he didn't have a chance were shouting hurrah, and they followed David against the Philistines. His victory became their victory. Friends, did Jesus win against the devil? Can we be victorious because of his victory? Absolutely. It's a great example. And the Bible tells us that he killed the Philistine and brought his armor to his tent. Jesus tells a story. He says, if you kill a strong man, Luke chapter 11, you overcome him. You take all his armor that he trusted in. He uses the same language. Something else about David is David later has to flee from Saul, and he's looking for food, and the only food he can find is the bread in the temple, which is called holy bread. David eats the holy bread. What does bread represent? Little clue. The Bible, right? Man doesn't live by bread alone, but by every word. What kind of word does Jesus speak? Holy bread. Jesus, the son of David. And you know, that's another clue, is even the Jewish people, they knew the Messiah was going to be called the son of David. They knew that he would be something like David. Because so often they said, son of David, Hosanna to the son of David, son of David, have mercy on me. Whenever anyone used the phrase son of David to talk to Jesus, that person believed Jesus was the Messiah, that he was going to be the new king of Israel that would save them. So David, he eats holy bread. Then you find that because David then, he becomes the armor bearer after he defeats Goliath for King Saul. But one day Saul and David are coming back from battle. David had fought many battles by himself at this point. And the women of the city come out, and they begin to sing, and they've got a little bit of envy, and they come out and they sing, Saul has slain his thousands, David his 10,000s. Saul, who's the king, hears his young whippersnapper getting more adulation and praise than him, and instead of saying, good for you, David, you deserve it, he becomes threatened and jealous, and he wants to now kill and destroy David. His own people want to kill him because of jealousy. Did that happen to Jesus? You know what it says here? Pilate says in Matthew 27:18, for he knew it was out of envy they had delivered him up. Because the people were listening to Jesus and following Jesus, and the multitudes came and they sang his praises, the religious leaders wanted to kill him. Jealousy and envy is what did it. Then David now has to run from Saul. And David basically becomes a champion in exile. He can't go into the main cities. He has to live kind of out in the wild places. The ministry of Jesus, he had to avoid Jerusalem. Jesus said, the Son of Man has nowhere to lay his head. The foxes have their holes and the birds of the air have their nests, but I've got nowhere to lay my head. David was living in caves and in strongholds of the mountains because he was running like a hunted animal. And Jesus often had to teach outside. He was not allowed in many of the synagogues. And so these are like living like exiles. Something else about David and Jesus I think is interesting is as David is living out in the wilds like this, he begins to attract his followers. You can read about this where it says in 1 Samuel 22, verse 2, and everyone who was in distress, and everybody who was in debt, and everybody who was discontented gathered to him. Now, how many of you would like to gather a church and say, we're going to put out an ad and say, all of you who are distressed, discontented, and in debt, come follow me? I wouldn't want to be a leader of people that are all discontented, distressed, and in debt. But he ends up gathering together what you would think would be the off-scouring of society. And from these rebels, this motley crew, he turns into his mighty men. Now, what did Jesus do? Did Jesus, when he wanted to build a new church, did he go to the seminaries of Jerusalem? Or does he get cursing fishermen and shepherds and some of the people you would think would be the most least likely to succeed? David becomes a captain over them like Robin Hood, so to speak, living out there in the wilds and living off the good of some of the people that cared for him. Paul says regarding the church, 1 Corinthians 1:26, "For you see your calling, brethren, that not many wise, according to the flesh, not many mighty, not many noble are called. But God has chosen the foolish things of this world to put to shame the wise, and God has chosen the weak things of the world to put to shame those things that are mighty." So here, David and Jesus, they turn the world upside down by taking what you would think would be the ragtag people, those apostles, tax collectors and fishermen and shepherds. They end up becoming the most profound writers, teachers, speakers, and they turn the world upside down. David takes his mighty men, and he develops an army that never loses a battle. Isn't that something? When you think about it. Did the enemies of David want to pierce him with a spear? Did King Saul throw a spear at David? Yeah. 1 Samuel 19:10, "And Saul sought to pin David to the wall with the spear." What about Jesus? John 19:34, "But one of the soldiers pierced his side with a spear, and immediately blood and water came out." What was the central passion in David's heart? David had zeal for God's house. David had a passion for God's house. After he was finally settled in the kingdom, by the way, Jesus begins his ministry. How old is he when he's baptized? 30 years of age. How old is David when Saul finally commits suicide? He dies in battle. And David becomes king. He's 30. Jesus is baptized at 30. Isn't that interesting? A lot of these coincidences. Or are they coincidences? David cared for his family when he was being hunted by the enemy. He sent his mother and father to live with the king of Moab, because who was the grandmother of David? Ruth. Isn't that right? And so Ruth was a Moabitess, and so David had some friends there. So he cared for his family. Jesus is hanging on the cross. Does Jesus care about his mother while he's hanging on the cross? He shows that he honors his father and his mother. Something else you'll see is David experiences great betrayal. His own son rebels against him. Absalom wants to have him killed. The chief counselor of David was someone by the name of Ahithophel. Ahithophel betrayed David in Jerusalem. He was one of his close friends. The betrayal backfires, and Ahithophel commits suicide. Judas betrays Jesus in Jerusalem. The betrayal backfires. Judas commits suicide. Interesting. And of course, the betrayal of his own son. And then during this tremendous battle between the forces of David and the forces that followed Absalom, it's just like the story of Jesus. You know, Jesus created all things. Yes, Jesus even made a beautiful angel named Lucifer. And Lucifer, unprovoked, rebels against his creator, his king, and wants to destroy him. Absalom was beautiful. Lucifer, beautiful. Absalom, talented, powerful. Lucifer, talented, powerful. Rebels against his maker. Rebels against his father. You see the scenario here? The Bible says in that final great battle, there's a great battle. David's been exiled from his kingdom, but he's coming to get his kingdom back. Is Jesus coming to get his world back? In that great battle, he says, "Show mercy to the young man, to Absalom." He shows love for this son who wants to kill him. He's an enemy. "While we were yet enemies, Christ died for us." Even when we live in rebellion, even when we follow the devil, the Lord loves us and he's wanting to win us back. And when Absalom finally dies, and this is a place where the typology and the analogy crosses over a little bit, Absalom, the son of David, dies hanging in a tree and he's pierced. He's a type of Christ who dies hanging in a tree, who becomes sin for us. And then David prays a prayer of a broken heart. He says, "Oh, Absalom, my son, Absalom, my son, would God I had died for thee, O Absalom, my son." And this is what the Lord is saying. I love you so much, I want to die for you. I so love you, I sent my son to die for you. In the story of David, you've got the gospel. One of the final scenes you see in David, David numbers Israel, trying to see how big the kingdom is. And God says, you shouldn't have been trusting in your army. And so a plague comes on the country. And thousands are dying in the plague. And this angel is coming through the heavens with a sword. And the angel is above Jerusalem with a drawn sword, ready to send the plague and the destruction on Jerusalem. David goes to intercede for the people. And he says, Lord, let the judgment be on me and my house. I will take it. But what have these sheep done? Take me, not the sheep. He puts himself in between God and says, I will take your wrath. And David offers sacrifice there. He offers sacrifice on the very place where Abraham offered Isaac, the very place where the temple was later built and the Dome of the Rock is today. It's called the threshing floor of Ornan. But there David intercedes. He's a great intercessor. And the hand of judgment is withdrawn because of the mediation and the intercession of David. David offers himself for the nation. So when you read in the Bible these stories in the Old Testament, they're really telling us the story of Jesus. Can you see that, friends? Now, I've truncated it. As I said, David's name is mentioned more than a thousand times in the Bible. You study the life of David there in the Old Testament, you're going to get glimpses. You're going to see sightings of Jesus in the gospel in there, and you'll learn more about his character and the plan of salvation. You'll understand something about the mercy of God, the patience of God, the music. I mean, look at the Psalms of David. You could Psalm 22, my God, why have you forsaken me? David wrote that. Jesus quotes it from the cross. Later in the Psalm, it says, they cast lots for my clothing. They pierced my hands and my feet. These messianic psalms written by David, the Lord is my shepherd, I shall not want. It tells us so much about Jesus. So in studying the life of David, I think you'll become better acquainted with your Savior. Amen? Come.

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1: Thank you. Good to be here.
0: Now, we had you on the show some time ago, and you were talking about your very cool Forks Over Knives cookbook, and you mentioned that you had another manuscript in the works. Well, when I received it in the mail, I immediately knew that I needed to get you back on the show to talk not just about food preparation, but about you. Your story is incredible, and I'd like for you to share your journey to health with my listeners. Begin at the beginning, Chef Del, and tell us what you learned along the way.
1: Well, the beginning is actually goes back to being a kid and growing up in a family not only of good cooks, but of really good food,
0: yes,
1: but
0: yes.
1: Of the very rich American diet. Almost everyone in my family cooks, but they cook that diet. It's full of meat and dairy and oil and butter and lard and all of that. And I went on my first diet when I was 8 years old.
0: Oh,
1: and
0: wow.
1: It was a restricted calorie diet. It was 800 calories a day. And it led to what I think is called the lifetime of yo-yo dieting. I've been on and off diets and have done every kind of diet, including my version of the vegan Atkins diet. And it led to, I mean, in 1997, I went to work for a restaurant in 1989, a vegetarian restaurant. And throughout the 8.5 years I was there, I actually thought I was eating healthier food there because the vegetarian side of things at one time was considered healthy by itself. So
0: right,
1: I was eating...
0: Right.
1: Quiche and nachos and then all these rich foods full of cheese and dairy, though it didn't contribute to the weight gain that I gained when I actually went vegan in 1997. So I opened a bakery, I go vegan, I'm eating this vegan diet, and you know, you make assumptions about things, right?
0: Yeah.
1: You make assumptions that when you do something that it's the right thing and that it's going to work out. Well, it didn't. And I made a lot of bad choices, and it led eventually to me gaining over 200 pounds on that vegan diet.
0: So your total weight then on the vegan diet was what?
1: 475 plus pounds. I don't put this in the book, but the last time I weighed myself at the highest, I actually did it in a friend of mine's who's a veterinarian's office.
0: Mm-hmm.
1: Because I couldn't find a scale to weigh me otherwise.
0: Oh, my goodness. How embarrassing has that got to be? I need to use your scale because all other scales don't go up this high.
1: Yeah, it's one of those things, and luckily she was a good friend, and there was no judgment there, but that's an embarrassing thing when you can't get onto a normal scale and hit that mark. So
0: now, Chef Del, you have tried them all. You have done every diet. You're talking to a lot of people right now who are on the very same boat. If you could go back to yourself and you could say, listen, Del, let's talk about this for a minute here. You're about to embark on this journey of what was called yo-yo. What would you tell your old self to change and do differently because of what you know now?
1: I think the biggest thing I would do two things. The biggest thing I would say to myself is you've got to find a lifelong plan for health.
0: Mm.
1: And quit looking at the quick fix.
0: Mm-hmm.
1: Because restrictive dieting, when you do that, you set your body into the starvation mode. And I tell you what, at 25 and 30 years old, you recover easily. But at 52 and 53, it's a little harder to get that metabolism going if you're not really, really working hard at it. So that's one thing. I would tell myself, no more restrictive dietings. You have to eat, and it's a hard concept for people to get. You have to eat to lose weight.
0: Yeah.
1: You
0: yes.
1: have to fuel the
0: yes.
1: body. You
0: yes.
1: have to fuel the metabolism to actually lose weight, and that's one hard thing. The other thing I would say is again, no more restrictive diet, no more restricted calories. It's got to be the right kinds of foods, and it's got to be a balance. You've got to stay focused on this, and you've got to pay attention to it all the time. In other words, for someone like me who's used to that way of eating and going and eating whenever he wants, and then going and taking off any weight that I gained by this restrictive diet, you know, it was so hard on my body.
0: Now, talk about that. What was going on inside your body? What are some of the health issues that you found that you were suffering from? Not only overweight, but how else was it impacting your way of life and your quality of life?
1: Well, you know, I was really lucky. I've never been diagnosed with diabetes.
0: Wow.
1: I've never had high blood pressure or any of those diseases associated with being morbidly obese.
0: Mm-hmm.
1: The worst thing that happened to me, the thing that set me on a different path, was I fell. I was 475 pounds, and I was carrying groceries in the house, and there was this really thin coat of snow on the ground, and I slipped and fell, and my foot turned one way, and I turned the other.
0: Ooh.
1: And I broke a bone in my foot that never healed.
0: Mm-hmm.
1: And when you weigh 475 pounds, it's not like you can go in and get surgery and get that fixed and then go back to work, because that amount of weight doesn't allow
0: Yes.
1: the healing process to happen. So it's never got fixed. And after a year of it not healing, I finally went to the wellness forum and I said, I've got to do something because this isn't working.
0: Mm.
1: And so that was the worst thing that really happened to me. And I feel very lucky because, you know, it only takes one heart attack to kill you.
0: Yeah, right.
1: You know, so I was very lucky.
0: It's very rare for you not to have these other things too, because they sort of go hand in hand. But you've also highlighted something that's important for us to talk about just for a moment here. You were the exception to the rule as far as not getting diabetes, not getting atherosclerosis, not getting heart disease. People would look at you and say, well, look, he weighed 475 pounds. He didn't have all these things, so I can do that too. What would you say to those people?
1: Well, if you look at my family history, I was well on my way to those things,
0: mm.
1: and maybe sooner than some of my family. So maybe it was the next day that it was going to
0: okay.
1: happen
0: right.
1: without the changes that I make. Because, you know, everyone in my family, there's a lot of diabetes. There's a lot of obesity. There's a lot of heart disease. I've had several relatives die from some complications due to heart disease or stroke or diabetes or cancer. All of those degenerative diseases that can be fixed with the right diet. So most likely, you know, if I made it to live to be 60,
0: yes.
1: or maybe even today, you know,
0: yeah.
1: being on the healthy vegan diet that I've been on, the plant-based diet, if I hadn't done that, maybe I'd been dead by now.
0: Okay.
1: You know, I'm relatively young, and there are plenty of people dying at my age.
0: Yeah. So I guess we just need to know that there is another shoe that will fall on this thing if you do not take care of yourself. It may not happen right now.
1: Statistically, yes. If you want to play that kind of Russian roulette, you keep going. But statistically, I mean, how many morbidly obese people do you see running around in their 60s and 70s and 80s?
0: Yeah, that's true. That's very true. We're talking with Chef Del Shroff. He is the co-owner and chef for the Wellness Forum Foods in Worthington, Ohio. Before we go any further, what is the Wellness Forum? What's that all about, and why did you go to them?
1: I had been producing through my bakery product for them. So I make a lot of, we have a line of mixes that include bread mixes and healthy soup mixes and things like that. So I've been doing that since 1999. And finally, I had been doing cooking demos there. So I'd gotten to hear some of the programming. And when I was just really sick and tired of being as unhealthy and heavy as I was, I joined their program. Now, what we do is we teach people to take control of their health by giving them the information and the science behind why a low-fat, whole foods, plant-based diet works.
0: Mm-hmm.
1: So we give you not only that science, we give you tools to help you make changes to get healthy or to be healthy, to reverse disease or to prevent disease. And we give you a lot of support behind it. So it's about recipes and menu planning and having conversations with people that can help keep you on the right track. And we have a great online members-only access to our website that has tons of recipes and menu plans to it. And then ongoing support for our members. So you can pretty much learn what you need to learn, but you can also come back in. Sometimes it's really good to be around people who think like you do. So a lot of us learn this diet and then go home to a household that isn't going to do it.
0: That's true.
1: And eventually you just sort of give in, right?
0: Yeah.
1: So it's nice to have some place that you can go and be with people who think in a way that you do, or talk to people that think in a way that you do, just for that support.
0: Well, I'm going to give that website right now before we go any further. That's wellnessforumfoods.com, wellnessforumfoods.com. They're in Worthington, Ohio. Okay, Del, here we are. You're 475 pounds, whatever it was, and you break your foot. You can't put your weight. You cannot put you on your foot to get you around. And so you go to the wellness forum and you say, hey, I need help here. You say that there was no judgment and no looking down their nose at you. How did they welcome you, and how should we deal with people who are overweight who come to us for help?
1: Well, I think judgment's the last thing that you want to do, and I think that often we treat obesity like people are invisible,
0: mm.
1: so we tend to ignore it. And a lot of people have done that with me, have really ignored the fact that someone should have been saying something to me.
2: Yeah.
1: But to say it in a nurturing kind of an environment that isn't an attack and isn't in a judgment, you know, really makes a big difference. And that's what I found at the Wellness Forum is like, here's what you need to do. We were focused on making the right decisions and choosing the right path and not on making judgments about everything that I've done. And I'll tell you what, I've not been perfect even now in terms of, you know, every now and then you fall off the wagon. But I've done so well because that support's been there to pull me back onto the wagon when I do fall off. So there is not going to be another 475-pound Chef Del.
0: Oh, that
1: guy's gone.
0: Absolutely. That's wonderful. Now, okay, if I am walking down the street and I see a Chef Del, the old Chef Del coming along, and he's struggling, and you know, he's limping, and my heart just breaks looking at this guy. What do I do? What do I say going up to that person and present the fact that they don't have to be that way?
1: Well, I think it's hard to do with strangers. I mean, I think that it really has to come from the people that you know and love. And I think conversations that I've had with people have really just been to paint a picture. Think about how different your life can be, and what would the life be that you would want to live? You know, so looking at painting pictures for people and saying that there is another way to do things is one way. So, for example, my younger brother weighs in. He's now below 400 pounds, but he was up there too. And it's not like I could go to him directly and say, hey, you've got to make some changes now. It took time for him to come to me and say, I need to make some changes. And I'm like, well, let me know how I can help.
0: Yeah. Yeah.
1: That, you know, it's the same thing that we do with many people that need help. It's like, how can I help you to make these changes? And he doesn't eat the same diet I do, but he eats pretty closely. And he's lost 51 pounds and 10 inches off his waist, and he's working out in the gym 4 or 5 days a week. And when he comes to town, we go to the gym together for our holiday treat, as we go to the gym on the holidays.
0: Okay. Some people go for a carriage ride, you go to the holiday gym.
1: Yeah, but it's that kind of support that says, hey, let's do this together in any way that we can. So just to be encouraging to people that, you know, and that kind of way, it goes a long way.
0: Mm-hmm. Very good. Okay, well, I want to take a short break now. We've left you walking into the Wellness Forum, 475 pounds, struggling with problems, and the other shoe is about to fall. You admit that even now, that hypertension, high diabetes, heart disease, are just around the corner possibly because it was so in your family. What happened? What did they tell you there that you want to share with us here? And we're going to find out from Chef Del Schroff on our return, so stay right where you are.

0: I'd like to think that one day, when we get to heaven, we're going to see a list of people. People like Jared and Susan, who were introduced to Jesus because of something we said. Or maybe it was as simple as a passing smile. But these people will look into their past and be able to say, "I'm here because of you." Recently, you may have heard that Heartwise Ministries has begun spreading the gospel to the young, the old, the sick, and the healthy. We want to take this type of medical programming to the non-believer and the person who has closed themselves off to traditional forms of outreach. If you believe as we do and want to support Heartwise so that together we can count more names on the Tree of Life, please consider donating today at heartwiseministries.org. That's heartwiseministries.org.
1: 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They think they're getting fixed. They're wrong. 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To learn more about health from a biblical perspective, visit heartwiseministries.org.

0: Welcome back to the program. I'm your host, Charles Mills. Our guest today is Chef Del Shroff. 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Also, he is the author of Chef Del's Better Than Vegan. It's a brand new book came out. He is also the cook for Forks Over Knives, the cookbook. But this new book caught my attention. Better Than Vegan. Better Than Vegan. How, what can be better than vegan? And Chef Del takes his knowledge and his experience and puts it into this book and tells us exactly what is better than vegan. And that's something you learned when you stumbled in the wellness forum at 475 pounds. Del, take over from me right now and say what happened next.
1: Well, so we do a 10-hour course on health and wellness called Wellness 101. And in that course, we teach you, again, the science behind healthy eating, but we teach you the diet. The exciting thing about the diet is it is not about starvation and about eating less. In the right combination of foods, you actually are going to eat more. I probably eat more than I've ever eaten for someone who's been on diets like I have. So we have a food pyramid. At the bottom of that pyramid are these very healthy foods, beans and grains and fresh vegetables and starchy vegetables like potatoes and corn.
0: And that's the big part of the pyramid, the bottom big wide part. That's the big part.
1: That's the big wide part. You can eat a lot of these foods. It's hard to overeat them, and here's why. They are so high in fiber. And they don't have a lot of calories, but they're high in fiber, and they're high in all these nutrients. But that fiber acts as the body's mechanism for regulating hunger. So you eat till you're full, then you stop, right? So you can eat as many of those foods. There's no way you can gain weight eating those foods because that fiber is going to go, this isn't going to happen. It sends a pretty strong signal, right?
0: Yes.
1: So you're learning to eat that way. And then at the top of the pyramid, the very, very top, when you go up there, you'll see things like animal foods rarely. I don't eat them, but you can 2 to 3 times a week if you're a relatively healthy person. Fruits are a little bit higher on the pyramid because they're higher in sugar, and you can't overeat those.
0: Yes.
1: And things like high-fat plant foods like nuts and seeds, you really want to limit. So instead of me eating that whole jar of cashews like I used to like to eat, which is 1,800 calories, by the way, I eat 2 or 3 cashews garnish as a garnish for a dish that I could stir-fry or a vegetable biryani or some dish that I might make. And then way up at the top, you'll find treats. Now, if you're trying to lose weight like I am, I stay away from the nuts and seeds 90% of the time, 95% of the time. I stay away from the treats unless it's a very, very special occasion. So I went to dinner at a friend's house for the first time last Friday, and she had made lemon blueberry muffins. Mm. Well, my friend that I went with, and I split one. So I had a little bit of that muffin just to taste it, and it was good. And I put it down, and I was done. So that's our basic food pyramid. You drink 64 ounces of water, more if you're trying to lose weight or if you're exercising. And then you've got to move. So we started me off very early, even with that foot. I was doing hot yoga, and I was in our gym twice a week. And people always say with an injury, oh, you shouldn't do anything. Well, you find other things to do. And that's what we did.
0: Now, you mentioned hot yoga. What in the world is hot yoga?
1: Well, there's this a form of yoga called Bikram yoga. We do a different variation on it called hot yoga. It's a 105-degree room, 40% humidity. And I tell you, the joy of it is, one, you get your heart rate up, so you're getting a cardiovascular workout. It's a very physical form of yoga. It's not really so much a meditative form of yoga.
0: Mm-hmm.
1: And then two, you really, if you're going to exercise, you've got to stretch. And so it's a really good deep stretch for the body. It's a good detoxifier because you really, really, really do sweat.
0: Well, here you are. You're hot yoging and you are eating this food. Did you see the results happening rather rapidly or did it take a long time?
1: Yeah, in the beginning, especially when you've got that kind of weight on you, you lose weight pretty quickly if you do it right.
0: Mm-hmm.
1: Again, what you're doing is we're fueling the metabolism here. And once you start doing that, the body just burns the fat. Okay, so it happened pretty quickly in the beginning. And then I've hit some plateaus. You know, I have a couple of issues I still deal with. I just sort of retired from cooking every day so that I'm no longer working 80 hours a week, which has always been an issue.
0: Yes.
1: And you've got to rest. You've got to do other things, and you've got to keep stress down in your life. So I hit that plateau, and then I started dealing with those issues. So I've retired from cooking, so I work maybe a 60-hour week. I know that's still a lot for some people. And then I exercise. I'm in the gym 4 days a week. So I've got 50, 60 pounds to go,
0: mm-hmm.
1: But the nice thing is I don't have 260 pounds to go.
2: Yes.
1: And it's happening. I may be right now losing a pound a week, and I'm happy with that because, again, this is the rest of my life. This isn't lose 50 pounds and then go to the beach. You know, this is how I'm going to live the rest of my life.
0: So you can maintain this. And I think that's the secret. That's what you discovered. That's what you would tell yourself if you went back and talked to yourself. You need to find something that is sustainable throughout your entire life. Now, we're talking lifestyle here, right? Lifestyle.
1: Yeah, this is the rest of my life. So you can't lose the weight and then go back to eating the way that you did because you go back to the same problems you had before.
0: Yeah.
1: That's the way the body works.
0: Okay, so the question is, what is better than vegan? Your book is called Better Than Vegan. What is the answer? What is better than vegan?
1: Well, the problem with a lot of people going to a vegan diet, and they look for foods that are familiar, that remind them of the foods they used to eat. So they look for meat and cheeses and dairy and all those kinds of foods. So vegan ice cream tastes good, but no healthier than regular ice cream, not much healthier. Vegan sausage and vegan hamburgers and vegan hot dogs and all those processed foods that you can eat. Beer can be vegan, by the way.
0: Yes.
1: Potato chips, one of my favorite foods, are vegan. Or can be vegan. So, you know, you've got to choose the right vegan foods. And so that's where the term better than vegan comes from, because this diet makes it easy. I can eat any of the foods I want within the categories that we're talking about, the beans, grains, fruits, and vegetables, my four food groups, and not worry so much about the bad consequences of eating those foods.
0: Well, this is a very, very encouraging story, and I recommend, listener, that you get a hold of the book, Chef Del's Better Than Vegan. And what we've discovered today is that whole foods, plant-based, that is better than vegan. It's vegan plus. It's vegan on steroids, I guess. I don't know how to say that. Anyway, it's better than vegan. So the book is Better Than Vegan. And again, the website for Del and the Wellness Forum is wellnessforumfoods.com, wellnessforumfoods.com. Chef Del Shroff is our guest today. On our last few seconds of the program here, any words of encouragement for those who are listening who may be where you were years ago?
1: Well, yeah, I think that the first thing I say is to start where you are. This isn't about achieving perfection. It's about making changes in the right direction. Eventually, you have to eat the optimal diet. You can't, like, I can't go and eat a brownie a day and expect that I'm going to lose weight or be healthy.
0: Mm-hmm.
1: But it doesn't mean that I'll never eat a brownie. So look at something that's sustainable and start moving. No matter what it looks like, start moving. I wasn't a pretty athlete when I started. It just wasn't true. I don't know that I'm any prettier now, but you know, I can move a lot better than I did even 4 or 5 years ago. That's for sure.
0: But you know, you bring up an important point there. We want to be pretty not only on the outside. We want to be pretty on the inside. We want our arteries to be pretty around the linings. We want our heart to be pretty and not being blue and straining. We want our lungs to be clear. We want our blood to be bright red and just pretty. So think about being pretty both on the outside and on the inside if you want to.
1: On the inside. There you go.
0: All right.
1: That is exactly right.
0: Well, Chef Del Shroff, author of Better Than Vegan, thank you so much for being with us today. You've given us wonderful words of encouragement. Thank you, Del.
1: Thank you so much.
0: And listener, again, the website, wellnessforumfoods.com, the book Better Than Vegan. Until next time, this is Charles Mills along with Chef Del Shroff inviting you to remain heartwise. 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
7: Hello, listeners. Wherever you are and whatever you are doing, I invite you to pause for a few moments and think about God. We are now up to letter G in our alphabet of God, and we will consider the gentleness of God. I remember my dear dad with great fondness. He was such a gentle man. In all of the beautiful years that I spent with him, I never heard him raise his voice or speak critically of anyone. He was a hard-working farmer with a gentle and caring heart. I saw glimpses of God in him. We hear a lot about the power and strength of God, but we don't often hear too much about his gentle side. Remember the story of the prophet Elijah, who stood fiercely for God, killing 850 false prophets after God revealed himself through fire. Queen Jezebel was enraged at the slaughter of her prophets, and she vowed to find Elijah and kill him. Emotionally exhausted and depressed, Elijah fled to Mount Sinai and hid in a cave. Elijah needed to see God, but God didn't reveal himself in the mighty windstorm, or the shuddering earthquake, or the blazing fire. How did God come to Elijah? 1 Kings chapter 18 tells us that after the fire, there was the sound of a gentle whisper. When Elijah heard it, he wrapped his face in his cloak and went out and stood at the entrance of the cave. God came in a gentle way to the depressed Elijah. This encounter revived him, and Elijah was able to go back and continue God's work. The gentleness of God is best seen in the earthly ministry of Jesus Christ. At times, Jesus spoke forcefully and acted decisively, but there are so many stories that display his gentleness. Remember when the Pharisees came before Jesus, threatening to stone the woman caught in adultery? John tells the story in chapter 8. Jesus responded, "Let the one who has never sinned throw the first stone." When the accusers heard this, they slipped away one by one, beginning with the oldest, until only Jesus was left. Listen to the gentle way that Jesus reaches out to her. No harsh words and no severe condemnation, only encouragement to move forward to a better life. Then Jesus stood up again and said to the woman, "Where are your accusers? Didn't even one of them condemn you?" "No, Lord," she said. And Jesus said, "Neither do I. Go and sin no more." Jesus even treated her accusers gently. No name calling and no shaming, just opportunity to see themselves. Remember that beautiful invitation that Jesus gives to us all. "Come to me, all of you who are weary and carry heavy burdens, and I will give you rest. Take my yoke upon you. Let me teach you, because I'm humble and gentle at heart, and you will find rest for your souls." Matthew 11:28-29. As followers of Jesus, we are admonished to be gentle. Paul tells us, "Always be humble and gentle. Be patient with each other, making allowances for each other's faults because of your love." Ephesians 4:2. Do you find it hard to be gentle? Are you quick to speak harshly to your spouse or to rouse severely at your children? Would you like to be more gentle? The Holy Spirit can help you. The Apostle Paul says, "But the Holy Spirit produces this kind of fruit in our lives: love, joy, peace, patience, kindness, goodness, faithfulness, gentleness, and self-control." Galatians 5:22-25. Lord, you are gentle, and we worship you. Amen. We would love to give you a great little book that can help you make time for God. It is called Sabbath Gift. Request your copy by texting the word GIFT to 0488880831. That's the word GIFT to the number 0488880831. This has been Lynn from Caboolture Seventh-day Adventist Church, Queensland. I pray that you will find rest today in the gentle presence of Jesus.
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The storyline is so familiar now. A kindly grandfather in some quiet town is found to be a gangster living under an assumed identity. A civic leader loses her elected role when her history is revealed behind a different name. We shake the dust off polished shoes in not-so-righteous indignation, for we prize honesty, we say. And yet, we know this story well. Before we learned to count or read, the orbit of our life was willful, proud, and self-involved. To these we added faults we chose, the cruelties of school playgrounds, the teenaged gossip that cut worse than any knife, the damage done our bodies and our minds through substances and time ill spent. Our failures ran much faster than our years. And then, one day, the Father offered us a new and strange identity. Forgiven sinner, healed outcast, prodigal brought home. He wouldn't let us take a lesser role, but righteously insisted we accept our place as sons and daughters deeply loved. So now we live with this assumed identity and struggle with the Father's robe we feel ineligible to wear. He is relentlessly insistent on this new life he's given us. Do not call something unclean if God has made it clean. To feel unworthy never means that we are unforgiven. Grace is the way we're learning how to live within the Father's house, enjoy His love, and welcome other prodigals back home. Put on the awkward robe of grace and stay in it.

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1: G'day, Wayne here from the Hope Discovery Centre. 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The Bible gives a very different picture. 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Not because everything is easy, but because you know what's ahead. 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
1: You're listening to Tassie Encounters Moments on Faith FM and we're coming to you from Tasmania right across Australia. Each weekday on Tassie Encounters, you can hear what the Bible says about past, current and future events. You can learn how to study the Bible more effectively. You can get to know who God is, why we're here and where we're going. And you can experience personal encounters with Jesus. I'm your host, Jason Cook, and today Tabitha Zachariah joins us, and this week, in fact. Welcome, Tabitha.
2: Hello, David.
1: Jason.
2: Sorry.
1: You used to work with David on the radio.
2: Sorry about that. Hello, Jason. It's great to be here. Thank you for having me. And my apologies, my voice sounds a bit rough. I had a lengthy catch up with a friend yesterday and I may have talked a little more than I usually do. So please forgive me for that. But I'm excited to be here and looking forward to sharing this message with you.
1: Yeah, so we've titled our topic this week, Questions Welcome. And I guess the general idea of what we're going to be talking about is the fact that on our faith journey, we may have questions. We don't get all the answers all at once, and it's okay to have questions. You can have questions, but still they can coexist with a journey of faith as well. Mm. But having said that, I think God gives us a certain amount of evidence. It's interesting. Have you ever thought about the fact that God wants us to have faith? Mm-hmm. And if he gave us absolute proof of everything, would we need faith?
2: No, because faith is lack of evidence, believing in spite of, lack of evidence. So.
1: Or perhaps evidence that's yet to be fully revealed.
2: Yes. Yeah. That's correct, yeah.
1: So in Hebrews, it actually defines that as well. So maybe I might bring that verse up and we might read it. But tell me, Tabitha, have you ever had to make an important decision? And what do you normally do? Do you do so much research that there can be no doubt, or do you feel like you've got enough evidence to go ahead with your decision?
2: Well, Jason, what I can say is that as an adult or as you get older, there is more decisions to make, and the older you get, even more important decisions. I remember one time my younger sister said to me, I wish someone could tell me exactly what to do, how to do it, when to do it, then my life will be easier. But now I have to think everything for myself. And then you get to a point where it's not, you may have instances where you prolong or you delay making a decision because you're hoping then you can get more conviction because you're afraid to make

0: But isn't it part of the process of growing up to learn how to make our own decisions? And ultimately, as an adult now, if someone told you everything that you had to do and you had no choice in it, how would that feel?
1: Then, like, the beauty of being an adult is having the freedom.
0: Freedom of choice.
1: Yeah.
0: I think it's sort of built into us that that's something that we all seek and we all desire, is the ability to choose and not just be told this is what you have to do or this is what you have to believe or whatever it is. So, so I think questions welcome is the title of our series for this week. And today we've said that faith has reasons. I think if we had no evidence and we're being expected to believe in that, I think that would be considered blind faith. But I think God gives us sufficient evidence that with a little faith, we can actually move forward in faith. Do you know what I mean? So I think, having questions and having faith can coexist together. And I think too that when we come to faith, or when somebody initially discovers something that they want to pursue, there might be an expectation that they get all their questions answered at once. And I think actually faith is a journey.
1: It is a journey. No, you can't know everything, especially when there's a lot of mystery surrounding that idea. Then it's a journey that you go in with an open mind, and then you're consistently seeking answers, looking for that sort of evidence, then that grounds you and grows your faith.
0: So we don't have to understand everything in order to have faith. But we can continue to seek and learn whilst, being on that journey. 2 Peter 3, verse 15 and 16 says, "And remember, our Lord's patience gives people time to be saved. This is what our beloved brother Paul also wrote to you with the wisdom God gave him. Speaking of these things in all of his letters, some of his comments are hard to understand, and those who are ignorant and unstable have twisted his letters to mean something quite different, just as they do with other parts of Scripture." So some of the Bible is not trivially easy to understand. I think the fundamental gospel that you read is relatively easy to understand. But there are other things in the Bible, and here we are. We've had the full, complete scriptures now, even though they've been assembled over the past 1,000 years. Or 2,000 years. We've had the assembling of the modern Bible as we know it. But we've had those scriptures for a long time, and we're still studying them, and we're still trying to understand them, and. I think that's the amazing thing about the Bible. Do you remember the story of a man whose son was, I think he had an evil spirit, and it was causing him to be thrown around and to have, like, convulsions. And the father comes to Jesus, and at some point I think Jesus questions the faith of the people, maybe questioning the man as well. And just read what he says there to Jesus.
1: The father instantly cried out, "I do believe, but help me overcome my unbelief."
0: So it's an acknowledgement, isn't it, that there is faith, but there are things that he's still struggling with.
1: I'm not there.
0: not fully there yet. And I think that really is a key, isn't it, that when we begin a journey. You know, some people get baptized. I sort of sense that baptism is the beginning of a faith journey. It's not graduation. So we don't have all the answers yet.
1: And when you take that on, when you acknowledge that, it makes it so much easier, because you're expecting yourself to know all these things. And it's like there are people who've been in the journey long before you, and they're still growing in that faith. So give yourself time.
0: Even John the Baptist had questions.

0: Now, John the Baptist had a special role in presenting to the people and preparing the way for the Messiah. And he pointed out, this is the one. This is the one we've been waiting for. This is the one that that I've been talking about when Jesus appeared on the scene. And yet, a little bit later, John was put in jail and he's there locked up in prison. And I guess he's starting to wonder, was this really the Messiah? And why am I here in jail? You know, wasn't the Messiah meant to come and perhaps overthrow the
1: chains?
0: Yeah, and conquer the Romans who were oppressing them. So even John, I guess, had questions. And Jesus just simply, when John asked people to go and ask Jesus, you know, are you the one? Are you the one that I preached about?
1: That prepared the way.
0: Yeah, and Jesus didn't answer the question directly. He just said, just go and tell John what you're seeing. Evidence. Mm-hmm. And the evidence was that Jesus was doing miraculous things, healing people and doing amazing things. So maybe John's picture of the Messiah needed to change a little bit.
1: Yeah. I think it's like we constantly need evidence. Like usually your faith is shaken when you're going through trials because you're thinking, where are you, God? But then when there's evidence, when you're thriving, when your life is going well, then you're like, yeah, praise God. It's easier to, you know, not question.
0: And yet I find that through trials, if you can hang in there with your faith, that's where your faith actually does a lot of growing and maturing.
1: Mm.
0: So God gives evidence to appeal to reason, or that appeals to reason. And I don't think he asks us to believe without evidence. Mm. There is evidence there. But I think the difference is God doesn't appear, you know, in the flesh, or in the form of Christ when he was here. But we don't have Christ here today. So God doesn't yet appear in person. He doesn't rule out all doubts. And what would be the problem if he did?
1: Then we won't need him. We won't seek him because we know everything. Then why am I praying?
0: Well,
1: why am I?
0: Well, would we have a true choice?
1: Oh, yeah.
0: Do you get what I'm saying? So the fact that God doesn't reveal himself with absolute clarity actually does allow us still to choose, which I think is an important thing as well.
1: In a relationship.
0: So, you know, blind faith says, you know, you believe something without any evidence. But I think true faith actually does have some evidence, but also requires an exercise of faith to say, well, I don't have all the answers yet. Yeah. I don't have a perfect picture, but the evidence is strong enough for me to make an informed decision to, yeah, take a step in that direction. Mm. John 20, verse 30-31, the disciples saw Jesus do many miraculous signs in addition to the ones recorded in this book. But these are written so that you may continue to believe that Jesus is the Messiah, the Son of God, and that by believing in him, you will have life by the power of his name. Mm-hmm. Now, we have those writings. We have the scriptures.
1: Mm-hmm.
0: And for you, Tabitha, has having the Word of God made any difference? I mean, what if you didn't have the Bible? How would that affect your faith journey, do you think?
1: Well, Jason, I will tell you, every morning my routine, wake up, do 20 minutes of exercise, read the Bible, and then I start my day. So I don't know how that would be. And I started reading the book, the Bible from the start, to go through every chapter to understand it. And there's just so much to learn. I'm just fascinated by the biblical stories, and the more I read about the stories, the more I know about God, the more I have things to talk about, things to explore further. Like, you know, questions do come up even in the process of studying the scripture?
0: I'm doing that at the moment with two people. We've started at the beginning we're just about to start it with Exodus. So we've done Genesis. Okay. It's a long book, Genesis.
1: It is long. I'm in Leviticus.
0: Right. Okay. I don't think we'll catch
1: Chronicles,
0: up.
1: Sorry. Chronicles.
0: Chronicles. Okay.
1: Yeah.
0: You're well ahead of us.
1: Yeah.
0: Yeah. So I think faith is, evidence is given. I think God gives evidence. And I really enjoy watching this guy by the name of Professor John Lennox. He's from Oxford. He's a well-known mathematician and Christian apologist. He says, faith is a response to evidence, not a rejoicing in the absence of evidence. So he's saying, we don't have no evidence, but it is a response to what we do see. And again, you can have different responses to that evidence. There can be one set of evidence and two people can respond different ways or have different interpretations.
1: Mm-hmm.
0: Too many people, I think, they can't make sense of how this man, Jesus, because they can't see him, and yet we have the writings, we have the history, and we have good evidence that those manuscripts are reliable. People just can't believe that some man died and rose again, came back to life.
1: It's not normal.
0: It's not
1: we
0: normal.
1: We don't see it happening.
0: We don't see it happening every day.
1: Mm.
0: And so people struggle with that. And yet the evidence is there. And, Paul documents or Luke documents 500 witnesses who saw Christ after the resurrection. So do we just ignore that? Do we ignore the evidence? Do we try to explain it away just because it doesn't fit our existing mindset or narrative? But I think the evidence is there. How do we choose to interpret it? Ellen White says in Steps to Christ, she says, God never asks us to believe without giving sufficient evidence upon which to base our faith. I think that is a strong statement, and it's an amazing statement.
1: Mm.
0: So faith is not based on foolishness. It's not based on no evidence at all. In fact, again, another quote from John Lennox, faith is not a leap in the dark. It's the exact opposite. It's a commitment based on evidence that we actually do see.
1: Mm-hmm.
0: We're just about out of time, but I want to talk about one story before we go. Lee Strobel, have you ever heard of The Case for Christ? It's a book, and it's also been made into a movie.
1: Mm-hmm.
0: And this guy, Lee Strobel, he was a writer for the Chicago Tribune. Is that the how you say that?
1: Yeah.
0: And he was their legal investigative journalist. And his wife became a Christian, and it made him mad. he sort of went a bit crazy about the fact that she'd believe in this nonsense. And so he thought, how can I convince her that this is all just rubbish? And so he decided to set out on a journey of disproving the evidence and disproving the whole narrative of the Bible and the gospel. And over the period of about 2 years, he found so much evidence for the resurrection of Christ that he himself became a believer. And he made that commitment to follow God. And now today, many years later, he's still there.
1: That's interesting.
0: Yeah.
1: It was on a mission to do the opposite. And then he found faith. He found the evidence, which that's really what a lot of people need.
0: Yeah. Now, he did it with the intention of trying to disprove it. And there have been a few people who have done that. I think it's better to remain open-minded.
1: Yes.
0: While we've got questions.
1: Yeah.
0: And, I think to finish off, we can say that questions are okay, but I think we should not rule out the possibility of the whole faith journey just because we've got some questions that remain unanswered. Christian faith is evidence-based. We don't suggest that we can't reconcile faith and science or faith and evidence. It's not the complete lack of evidence. It's putting your trust in the evidence that you have and interpreting that evidence in a way that, I guess, grows your faith. And we don't need to know everything in order to make a decision. As you said earlier, I think you said earlier, that when you are going to make an important decision, you do some investigation.
1: Mm-hmm.
0: You do some research.
1: Yes.
0: But at some point you make a decision.
1: Yes, that's correct. And quickly what I would say, another thing that has helped me is for especially this for overthinkers, if you have two good decisions, as long as the outcome is good, any of them is okay.
0: Yeah.
1: Pick that one and keep moving.
0: Yeah.
1: Yeah. And that's helped me a lot.
0: and there is a verse in the Bible that basically says, you know, make a step forward, pray about it, make a step forward.
1: Mm-hmm.
0: And if you happen to make the wrong decision,
1: you learn from
0: God
1: it.
0: God will direct you onto the right path. Mm-hmm. So we shouldn't remain paralyzed over difficult decisions. Mm. Take a step of faith, put it in the hands of God, and he'll direct you in the right direction.
1: Mm.
0: I totally Amen. Believe that.
1: Yeah.
0: Stay tuned for our free book offer, which is coming up right now.
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0: 60 Hard Questions for Skeptics. 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TEM91 is the code. So write that down, TEM91. And our show number is 0488-880-891. This is by Peter Hopkins. Questions. How does a Christian respond to challenges to their faith? By asking a question. Challenging the challenger helps to open up the issue and keep conversation going. It's a method Jesus used in his ministry. And here are 60 questions covering most of the main issues and objections which are raised in today's society. You'll find guidance, but not answers, at the end of each section. Remain open, ask questions, and seek the evidence. Seek what best supports the evidence, I think, is a good way to go. But continue your journey of faith. So do text us in, TEM91 to 0488-880-891. Do join us again tomorrow for our program, Room for Mystery, whether something becomes unbelievable just because our minds can't explain it. May you encounter Jesus more today with Keith and Kristen Getty. Speak.

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7: Welcome to The Perfect Storm. Good to have you here, Kyle and Kelly.
8: Good to be here.
9: Thank you for having me again.
7: We're missing Fabulous Phil.
8: Fabulous Phil.
7: But we have back all the way from the Philippines.
8: Magnificent Morgan.
7: Magnificent Morgan.
10: Good to be back.
7: Look, this is our 100th show today, folks. And do you feel old?
8: Yeah.
7: Phil
8: been going a long time.
7: We're going to call Phil right now. Phil's actually lecturing at Catalyst Program. Call him, see if we can get him.
10: Here he is.
8: Riveting live stuff.
7: He's not going to answer.
10: You better, mate. Phil. How you going, Phil?
11: Yeah, going well.
10: Mate, you are live on The Perfect Storm for the 100th episode.
8: Congratulations, Phil.
7: Thanks for coming, Phil.
11: Happy 100th episode. This is amazing.
8: Yeah.
11: Just loving it, mate.
7: Where are you, Phil? Where are you? Tell everyone where you are.
11: I'm up at the Avondale University teaching at Catalyst.
8: Mm-hmm.
11: How to give a Bible study.
7: God bless you, brother.
11: There you go.
7: Kyle is running AI analysis of our whole program to see which guest is missing the most.
8: Yeah, let me just go to that stat.
9: Presenter.
11: It'll be Kelly.
7: Which presenter?
8: Missed episodes, and it's really based this on the core three people. Sorry, Morgan, you don't appear hugely yet.
10: That's fine.
8: But and the AI analysis is not yet done, so maybe we'll give you an update next week. But Kyle has missed 6 episodes out of the top 100. Yes. Justin has missed 9 episodes. His worst was 4 in a row from 46 to 49.
7: Yeah, because I was in Finland.
8: You were quite absent. Phil, you've only missed 26 episodes.
7: What? 26?
11: Are you serious?
7: You're a shocker. Yeah.
11: Never trust AI. Never trust AI.
8: Yeah. I think that's the moral.
7: Go back lecturing, Phil. It's good. We'll talk to you later. All right.
10: Thanks, Phil.
11: Love you guys. Thanks for listening.
8: Yeah, love you.
9: See ya.
10: So there it is.
7: Mate, let's get an overview of what we're doing this week.
10: Yeah, we're going to be covering all things in Australia from the debt bomb, debt trap. We're going to be looking at what's happening in the COP summit, the pre-COP summit.
7: This is the debt trap here, Morgan.
10: Angus Taylor, yeah, you're going to tell us what that's all about, Justin.
8: Yeah,
10: we're going to look at Angus Taylor and migration. But then we want to go to Europe. Europe seems to be imploding. From France to Spain to the UK as well.
7: Utter chaos, mate.
10: Isn't it? Chaos there, chaos. So that's where we're going today.
7: Okay.
10: But as first, we'll jump to some comments. Michelle said that she got the book America 250 yesterday. That was the 2nd of October. Glad you got it, Michelle.
8: Mm-hmm.
10: She thought we would want to know that it's not signed, but she did get it.
7: Michelle.
8: I wonder if we could get...
9: Was it supposed to be signed?
7: I was supposed to sign it.
8: We could get Ben maybe just to forge our signatures down there and fill
7: do
8: it
7: a
8: up.
7: Digital one.
10: Yeah, digital signature. Yeah. So thanks, Michelle. Glad you got the book.
7: I owe you, Michelle.
10: Cassandra, love you guys so much and really enjoy when you rip it up, sunshine. I don't know who she's referring to as sunshine.
8: Probably
10: but,
8: me.
10: Yeah, let's go, Kyle. You were glowing last week,
8: I'm
10: Kyle.
8: I'm the happiest one on the show.
10: Yeah, I was watching and you were just glowing from your seat. So.
7: Right.
10: Jeanette, missed you guys last week. Andrew, woohoo, by the time you read this, it will be episode 100. What are you going to do to celebrate God's blessing on your little show? I thought it was a big show.
7: We're going to have some giveaways. No, it's a little show. It's a little show.
8: We actually do have a giveaway.
7: We've got some giveaways, so keep watching. Okay. We'll let you know how you can get them, and you'd probably best be the, it'll be the YouTube audience that gets
8: it. Will. I thought about that.
7: Today.
8: Yeah. The YouTube audience will still have to text in, but because the address has to stay private. Yes.
7: I was going to put your number up.
8: YouTube audience, get ready to text in if you want to get this exclusive prize that we will ship straight from this office.
7: Yeah, we don't rely on anyone else. I think we got a comment from Melbourne actually last week.
10: Yep. So Andrew then goes on. He says, you get quite a few views these days, usually at least a few hundred, 500 maybe. I've seen every show. My wife and I love it. It keeps us up to date on the news that matters without having to filter it through ABC propaganda and lies. Thank you, Andrew.
7: He's definitely one of our fans.
8: It sounds a bit biased there, Andrew.
10: Glad you ABC's have completely watched 100. Reasonable. Ben Ung, Phil and Justin, I can't wait for you guys to come down and visit us in Melbourne at the Faith FM office.
8: Yeah.
7: We love you, Ben. Ben runs Faith FM down there in Melbourne. So
10: thanks,
7: God
10: Ben.
7: Bless you, mate. You'll listen to him preaching very regularly on Faith FM.
10: The next one, I think it's Super Tice. That's your mate.
8: Super Tice.
10: So he quotes Genesis chapter 11 and verse 5, and it says, the Lord came down to see the city, that is the Tower of Babel, and the tower which the sons of men had built. While the power of these data centers, aka towers, is yet to be fully realized, the Lord still needs to come down to see them. I'm glad our God transcends and puts to shame even our most elevated and cutting edge attempts at greatness.
9: Amen.
7: Yeah, we're on the same great page statement. With that AI stuff and the Tower of Babel, I tell you, knowledge.
10: Someone by the name of Gary Potts said, Morgan V not there. The show's standard dropped substantially. Not sure about that, but it got five likes, the comment.
7: What was his name again? What was his name?
10: Does he Gary have five, Potts.
8: Does he have five alternate
7: Gary
8: accounts
7: Potts.
8: That he liked his own comment with?
10: Could have been. I don't know. I didn't like any. So, okay. But thanks, Gary. Cassandra?
7: Potsy.
10: Maybe he should come on.
7: No.
10: Cassandra, I live in Dubbo for 2 years and I know Wellington well, Justin. There are jails out there. Wow, they've walked off the solar farm. Lucky the criminals didn't walk as well. Yeah, that would have been.
8: What criminals?
7: There's a jail there.
10: In Wellington. And Janet, we watched YouTube channel Itchy Boots and saw she and she was just in China. Most of the cars were not yet electric. They do have weird rules on motorbikes. Cassandra, I didn't complain because I knew common sense well, and he said they were busy. And a few more from Michelle of how she loves the show as well. So, But go, we want to jump into this and
8: you don't want more stats?
10: Please.
7: Throughout the show, give us another
8: throughout
7: stat.
8: The show.
10: Throughout the show.
8: Well, our first episode was 6th of July 2024. So that's 2 and a bit years.
7: Okay. Mm.
8: Our total airtime is 60.8 hours of content. 2.5 days if you listen back to back.
7: Is that all?
8: Mm.
7: Feels longer.
10: Feels longer.
8: Time flies when you're having fun.
10: Yeah, having fun. Having fun.
8: More to come.
10: Okay. Justin, what's on your table there?
7: This is an Australian-made dingo trap. They don't use these anymore, folks, so the dingoes are quite safe because they're – well, the traps I use today are tiny compared to this. They're about that big.
8: Right.
7: I have actually seen the modern ones used and how they set them.
8: Are they like more humane or just better technology?
7: Definitely more humane. They have a rubber jaw too.
8: A rubber jaw, so they don't hurt them.
7: They can't. Yeah, you can't have these metal jaws anymore.
8: Why is that?
7: Don't want to hurt them. So when they get there to,
8: so you just hold them. You don't hurt them.
7: No, they still execute the dingo.
8: Still shoot it.
7: Mm. This is collectible. I'll put it on here. It's not about dingoes. It's about debt.
10: Debt.
7: The trap. The debt trap. The world's in a debt trap. Shocking. The Japanese bond, the 30-year bond today, has hit the all-time record ever in human history.
8: Mm.
7: That's a big indicator of what's coming. And I keep saying it, but we're in a terrible, terrible debt trap.
10: Want to bring this one up here on this, Justin, and sensible Aussies are begging Labor to cut spending. The Labor Treasurer now concedes that the cost to actually service this debt would be 37% of the GDP plus interest, rising from 1.73 in 2024 to a whopping 6.2% of revenue by 2029.
7: Mm.
10: It's happening.
7: Here it goes. Once you start down that road, it's just a shocking road. Get out of debt whatever you can, folks. Try to get out of debt.
10: Yeah.
7: Our countries have abandoned the concept of getting out of it.
10: So it's not looking great, but there seems to be this almost flick of a coin, it seems, where Labor, not Liberals, not One Nation, but Labor themselves are saying and making a push to dump either the Prime Minister or the Treasurer over voter losses.
7: Tell me, Kelly, who are you voting for?
12: What's happening here? Why would they say either? Why would they not have a preference?
7: So they've got to sacrifice someone.
12: So one of them's got to go.
8: Which one? Both.
12: Well, I'm not gonna give you my opinion because that's just
7: well, that's what we do at this show, Kelly.
12: I would say Albanese has to go.
7: Oh, poor Albo.
8: Oh, what did he ever do to you?
10: But let me play
7: you
10: a little
7: suck
10: clip.
7: Kelly into that one.
12: Absolutely.
13: Let's start with the leadership turmoil inside the highest level of the Albanese government. Labor sources are calling for Anthony Albanese to step down or to dump his treasurer to stem the loss of votes. There's immense pressure building on both Albanese and Chalmers to fix their handling of the cost of living crisis. Labor backbenchers are, for the first time, feeling the heat in their electorates. And the New South Wales right is furious that the toxic Albanese government could cost Chris Minns, the upcoming New South Wales election.
7: Can I say something here?
10: Please, please.
7: As bad as the cost of living crisis, you haven't seen anything yet, mate.
10: Mm.
7: It's coming worse. It's going to get worse.
8: Thanks, mate. Okay. I just thought I'd get a boost.
7: What is this?
8: Get a boost juice delivered, Minns.
7: What on earth?
8: Well, it's the 100th episode. I want to celebrate.
7: You didn't buy us one.
8: Well, I didn't think we'd be filming when it got delivered.
10: Where's ours?
8: Just a bit of mango magic. Back to what you were saying.
7: Clearly, the cost of living isn't that bad. He gets boost juice during the show. It's bad, but my prediction here is going to get a lot worse yet. Interest rate thing hasn't ended. The global economy and the Australian economy is still moving along. It's going to get corrected at some point. It'll get really serious. I have never seen a prime minister more unpopular than he currently is, Albanese. Kelly's not off the money.
12: I've never really been a fan, to be honest.
7: No. Well, either side, the answer isn't in politics, but they are hemorrhaging bad. Mm. When one nation is the preferred party, it's winning every poll. Doesn't matter who does it. Mm. You know, Labor is absolutely, and everything they do, they make it worse. Mm. Since the budget and all these changes in the tax system, worse. Now they're announcing this digital safety thing, worse. Everything they do, worse. They can't.
10: Tap your card, tap your phone.
7: Yeah, they're going to, oh, yeah, you can't have fees on. So now they're going to pass that cost on to the consumer. Everything they touch, they wreck. They just, I don't know.
10: Well, it gets from goes from bad to worse because this is almost satirical, but it's the pre-COP summit over in Fiji. And have a look at this, right?
7: What does COP stand for?
10: COP. I'm going to guess the climate, I don't know.
12: Climate something.
10: A viewer will pull that up.
7: Yeah.
10: At this pre-COP summit in Fiji, Australia threw $150 million at it, you know, among other things, the you know, push for 100% renewables. But while they were there at the pre-COP summit, would you believe the lights went out?
7: It's gold, isn't it?
10: The lights go out when they're pushing to say, yep, let's depend totally on renewable power, but the lights go out. Whoops.
7: Zali Steggles.
10: Whoops.
7: Isn't she an athlete or was at some point an athlete? Zali?
10: Oh. So, yeah, it's not looking good for them on multiple fronts.
7: And no one turned up. They invited all these world leaders like from the G7. No one comes. They got the Indonesian guy there or the... I don't think it was even Indonesian. It was...
10: COP stands for the Conference of Parties.
12: So who footed the bill for it?
7: Australia. It cost... Just the event cost $20 million.
8: What did they do at the event?
7: Well, they sat around in their shirts and talked about how bad climate change is. And in Fiji, they're very panicked because...
8: Rented the hotel off his brother or something, did he?
7: I don't know who got off. They're very panicked because they're island nations aren't that high off the ground. Some of them are where it's being held, it's like a meter above sea level.
8: Mm.
7: So they're really worried about climate change. And you can't blame them for being worried. God bless them. Mm. But again, everything this current government's doing is leading to Australia lurching towards an alternative, which is the Pauline Hanson One Nation Party.
10: Mm.
7: And that the significance, when we talk on Bible prophecy here, the significance of this towards Bible prophecy is all of the left around the world is coming to a brick wall, a screeching halt, whether it be France or Spain or Germany or England, everywhere you look, they're all simultaneously hitting this same wall.
10: Mm.
7: And that's... I think it's going to be right wing. It's going to be Christian nationalism that's actually going to pose the great danger in the future.
10: Mm.
7: As even though we support them politically, like that's where we're aligned, that's actually what is posing the big danger in Bible prophecy.
12: You're predicting it will swing too far to the right.
7: It won't stop. Yeah, that's dead right, Kelly. It won't stop. And we get a mini Dark Ages because the Dark Ages is characterized by the government and the church being one thing, they're acting in unison. That's a bad thing when you get a government that's also, it's governed by Christianity, so to speak. Christianity is not meant to be the government.
8: Can you see Pauline Hanson and the One Nation Party getting all Christian? I can't quite see it. They're selling bourbon at the moment to fund their cartoon series.
7: Most Christians would drink bourbon and wouldn't have a problem, mate.
10: Mm.
7: True. No, 100% I do. Because the Bible says they have a form of godliness but deny the power thereof, and the power to change your life is the power they deny.
10: Mm.
7: So, no, I don't. I can absolutely see that happening.
12: I'd say the majority of Christians drink alcohol.
8: Mm. Yeah, well, that's not the only thing that I think is not so Christian about it, but. Anyways, that's just one of the things.
10: What about Angus Taylor? Want to come to here? I like this shot you did last week, Kyle. I learned a thing or two.
8: Good, mate.
10: What about Angus Taylor? Here's a clip here. Has he got a chance to, you know, be the next PM?
8: No.
10: No?
12: He wants to, I think.
10: Wants to? He's got some thoughts here on migration.
8: Play it.
10: Let's have a listen, hey?
14: And what we are proposing today is the biggest cut to immigration in the history of this country.
8: Where did you get that?
14: Australia is a great immigrant nation. But Labor has lost control of our borders and has lost control of our immigration policy in this country. Under Labor, the numbers are too high and the standards are too low. And from the moment I came into this job, I've said both must change.
7: So, I'm interested, my co-hosts here, they're saying this, no, nah, he's not going to be the Prime Minister.
8: No.
7: No.
8: No way.
7: That clip, I don't think he spoke with conviction. It's just playing politics.
12: His knee-jerk reaction to what he thinks is popular belief, what we want to hear.
7: He's got to beat Pauline.
8: It's just trying
7: it's a race to the
8: copy
7: bottom.
8: One Nation policy.
7: That's all he's doing. And the average Aussie isn't stupid. They can, when Pauline gets up and says the same thing, people believe it because that's what she's always said. This guy was in government when the Liberals were last in government. They had massive immigration. So all of a sudden he's had a, as to use a common phrase, come to Jesus moment. He's got converted to a different way of thinking. I'm not sure he really holds that conviction.
12: But he's gone too far. Like he's swung too far.
7: How do you mean?
12: Because we do need immigration. Like we need what? Four seasonal workers.
7: Absolutely. You go to Griffith or you go to any country town up where I live at Butlow.
12: Young New South
7: the
12: Wales.
7: The apples don't get picked unless we have Pacific immigrants come over and pick the apples because no one in Australia wants to pick them.
12: Our backpackers come to Australia to do seasonal work.
7: Well.
12: And the farmers need them.
7: But all over the globe, immigration has become the stench in every country's nostrils and it's causing trouble absolutely everywhere. And Australia is just the latest to get on that. And this will win Pauline an election. There's no question about that. People are tired of this unfettered immigration and their culture getting disrupted.
10: This is unrest. We're turning to Paris now in France.
7: Yes.
10: Let's have a look at this. These are some riots growing in France as left-wing seizes, power and chaos there.
15: Control you can see them cities because these are riots
10: Palestinian
15: on a massive
10: flags.
15: Scale.
7: It's a student-led thing in France
16: did
7: at
16: you
7: the
16: see,
7: moment.
16: There was a flag that went by, and it was
8: yeah. Didn't
16: the
8: they say it was because?
16: I mean, what is going
8: something
16: on
8: to do with what was it? Student or library funding or some student-based thing? But is that true?
7: France is in huge debt,
8: right?
7: And they can't keep funding their socialist sort of idea of the world where the government's going to pay for your education, the government's going to do this, government's going to do that. This is the problem with when you go down this debt path and eventually it comes back, well, people all of a sudden don't get free stuff anymore. And it's crazy.
12: Cost of living goes up and
7: everything does. And that causes revolution. That causes massive social unrest. And France at the moment is at a point where the government could be rolled.
10: Yeah. Well, there's, the Eiffel Tower in the background there and people.
7: Check it out. They're burning. Chaos. You see the shocking violence. They sprayed a lady with a can and a cigarette lighter, made it a flamethrower. They burned her face as she's walking past. It's just evil, mate, the things they're doing.
10: So it's all happening there. But
7: Spain as well, mate.
10: Spain. Yeah, here we go, Spain. Benny Johnson, the PM of Spain, Pedro Sanchez, he's dissolved Parliament. That's not something you hear every day.
7: No.
10: Dissolving Parliament, and he's called for a snap election in response to mass protests over the criminal, illegal, alien invasion.
7: Remember a few weeks ago we showed all the migrants coming out of the ocean up onto the beach in that little town? That's all Spain. And again, they've had enough. They can't take this there's just no end to the immigration. England is just absolutely bending under the weight of this, and this will bring down governments. It could lead. That guy is a total socialist / communist in Spain. His government's going to get rolled over this, is my prediction. And Lula down in Brazil, same thing going on there. For different reasons. It's not so much as immigration, but it's more the economy always, Brazil. And the socialists cannot run the economy. They just give stuff away for free. And In Bible prophecy, the king of the south is the communist socialist, and the king of the north at the end of Daniel 11, verse 43 onwards there, the king of the north is a revived nationalist Christianity. They come against each other, and the king of the north wins. And that's what we've always been going on about here. Mm. It's that right-wing Christianity that will be in power right at the end when Jesus comes.
10: Mm.
7: And so we're in the middle of this right now where the king of the north and king of the south, they come at each other. It says like a whirlwind, they come at each other. Mm. We are in the early days of that whirlwind, and it is going to be brutal.
10: Mm. Mm. Just want to play a bit of this clip. Fascinating. Fascinating here.
17: One easy step. Allow Muslim invaders. That's it. That's all you have to do. If you have enough third world invaders pouring into your nation, or just a few, either way, it's going to destroy the quality of life. It's going to destroy the safety and security of your streets, your common cause, and it will be over for you. And they're learning that in Spain as the government has just collapsed.
10: I want to bring this one up too. This is interesting to note that.
7: Hang on, before you do this, because I'm getting depressed. Give me another fact.
10: A fact?
7: Because everything that's on the show at the moment is pretty, it's pretty bad.
10: What have you got for us, Kyle?
8: On Venezuelan oil, let me just see. Justin's 2026 prediction scorecard. He wants Greenland. They're going to fold, and he's going to buy it. Build significant. Half right. You got a half right on your Greenland prediction?
7: He's got Greenland now. He's got it.
8: Well, you know, he sort of already had the same thing.
7: Yeah.
8: Venezuelan oil. He's going to cause the economy to boom because he's going to lower the price of food. Fuel. Aged badly. Used to be $4.35. Now it's a lot higher.
7: Not over yet.
8: U.S. midterms.
7: It's actually not online yet. The Venezuelan oil is still not coming out of the ground. Mm-hmm. They've got to deal with that development. So just keep watching.
8: Yeah. Anyways, it's interesting. It's assessing all of your all of your predictions. Most appearances on the show would be
10: Kyle.
8: Me, yes, at 93.
10: 93%, that's
8: 93.
10: It's a good score.
8: And that's then highest appearances of a guest. Any guesses?
10: Kelly
8: at 8.
12: Oh, really?
10: Yes. 8.
8: Yes. Our most watched episode.
7: Oh, that would be Charlie Kirk.
8: Number 51, Charlie Kirk's murder.
12: Oh, really?
7: Yeah, that was big.
12: Yeah.
7: That was big. And we were in real time while that was going down.
8: And then there's thousands on the radio, but these are the ones they can count on the
7: These are just the YouTube channel.
8: So, and then the next biggest one is actually the Digital Dark Age Laws, episode 98 from 2 weeks ago.
7: True. Well, it's building.
8: Getting bigger numbers recently.
7: Okay, Morgan, hit me with some depressing stuff again, mate. I'm ready.
10: Look,
7: I'm ready for depressing stuff.
10: Hey, it's a little dark here, but we're going to end on some gospel. But 26 years ago in Europe, there were 500,000 Muslims. Today, that's jumped to 46 million. That's a lot.
7: That's so much so fast. And let me stop.
8: Give me the numbers again.
10: 500,000. That's essentially the population of Canberra or the ACT, give or take, right?
8: Mm. In Europe.
10: Within Europe, right. Just 26 years ago. Okay.
8: Right.
10: So figure out your ages 26 years ago. But today.
8: Just being born.
10: There's 46 million. Okay. 46 million. It's quite a lot.
12: That is.
8: That's closer to Justin's age. That's
12: significant.
7: Yeah. I'm 46. Kelly lives in a town not that far from here or near a town.
8: Really? I didn't know that.
7: She's not in a city. No way. She's in the country.
12: Okay. In a country town.
7: Just relax. Which has the same thing that's going on in Europe is going on in the township of Young. Mm. Tell us, Kelly.
12: What do you want me to tell you?
7: What's happening?
12: Well, it's just the whole town. Lots of development has happened, but a lot of it is because there's been a lot of Muslims move into the town, and you know, I don't have anything against them, but it's just significant, I guess.
8: Feels like a different town.
12: It does feel like a different town. The whole feel of the street is different.
7: And it's early days, but what's happening in Europe happens all over the world. It's a very deliberate thing, and the West is waking up, and I'm going to put to you that it's not going to continue as it is. They've had enough. That's why they're losing, because they've had unfettered immigration. And you can see the kickback on this. It's not only coming, it's already started. Mm. It's already started.
10: religion of peace?
7: According to George Bush, not according to Islam itself.
10: Mm.
7: It's a religion of submission. Islam is a religion of submission. You submit to them. You submit to God.
10: Mm.
7: There's no peace in it.
12: There's also a lot of extremism within that religion, like more so than any other religion, I think.
7: There's a very good clip that I sent during the week about why the left is a cult, and it's intolerance. Have you got that one there, Morgan?
10: Yeah, let me see if I can pull it up.
7: Because it's intolerance that defines a cult. A cult can't accept that anyone else can have a different opinion. There's only one, and there's no debate. There's no dialogue. It is just one way. It's the only way. And Islam has definitely been characterized by that sort of intolerance towards others.
12: So how does the rise of Islam come into Bible prophecy?
7: Mm. I see them as part of the left, that side. They are in Bible prophecy in Revelation chapter 8, the locusts coming out of the abyss. The whole Ottoman Empire was predicted in prophecy in the book of Revelation, and it fell. Here at the end, they're lining up with the left, and all it's doing, it's creating fundamentalism within Christianity.
12: Mm.
7: Christianity was very open and tolerant. In fact, that's why we've allowed anyone to come into our countries. You become an Australian, everything's okay. But now their intolerance towards the culture in which they've moved into is causing our culture, other cultures, to say, well, we don't want you. We've become intolerant back.
12: Mm.
7: And their fundamentalism within Islam is creating fundamentalism within Christianity. Mm. And that's their real role. Mm. That's their real role.
10: This is the one, Justin?
7: Tim Pool, yeah. Play that one, mate.
10: Mm.
7: If you can.
10: What's up? Here we go.
18: Sponsor here. Check this out.
19: You say the left is a cult.
18: Oh, yeah.
19: It's not the whole of the left. Let's be fair, Tim. That is a very small percentage of people. I can do the same thing with the right. And I can say, look, the right, they're completely insane. Look at these nutbags on Twitter.
18: You'd be wrong.
19: Really?
18: Yeah. RFK Jr., former liberal. Tulsi Gabbard, former liberal. Donald Trump, former liberal. Elon Musk, former liberal. Colin Wright, former liberal. Tim Pool, former liberal. How is it that the popular vote winner, Donald Trump, was a Democrat up until his first term? That Tulsi Gabbard, DNI, former Democrat, that I supported in 2020. Mm-hmm. I never voted Republican. I didn't like Republicans. And now the Republican MAGA movements is an eclectic bunch of diverse views which debate each other. How is that Charlie Kirk, Christian conservative with one of the largest conservative platforms, invites moderate Tim Pool onto his stage for his biggest event of the year to discuss those views to the public? On the left, what do you think would happen if you went and opposed their views at a public forum?
7: Mm. What would happen if you opposed the left? And if you kept playing that, they give an answer.
10: Here we go.
7: You'd get killed.
18: You'd be threatened with violence. And I'm not saying literally everyone all the time, but booking liberals to come on my show or any other show,
20: we have the same problem.
7: Yeah.
18: They refuse to do it.
20: They don't want to talk.
18: Back in, I think it was 2018.
20: By the way, we should say why as well. They're scared of their own side.
18: Yeah. It's a cult. So I can sit in front of a libertarian like Dave Smith and Charlie Kirk at the same time, and we leave with beers in our hands, smiles on our faces. And Dave will say, Charlie, I really do appreciate it. I think you do good work. I know we disagree. The left doesn't do that. They firebomb your buildings. Or they just don't show up. Or they try to get you fired. They swat you. They harass you. The reason I say it's a cult is because you could not define what they believe.
7: This is really significant what he has just said. Intolerance is what characterizes the left. Intolerance is what characterizes Islam. And all that's going to do is create intolerance on the Christian side.
10: Mm-hmm.
12: Mm-hmm.
7: And no diversity of, and no tolerance, and we drive them out. They're taking over young, we drive them out. Where we would defend their liberties to actually build their own mosque, we defend their, historically that's been our position. We're open to everyone. Everyone's got freedom of religion. That's the West. The West is changing. And this is another indication that we're getting down to the business end of history. The West is becoming intolerant.
10: Mm.
7: And that's why a Sunday law will come in. That's why they're going to push back on all that, because all of that other side. So Islam is just part of the left for me. And in fact, they march together. Queers for Palestine. Like, come on. Queers for Palestine. They're intolerant, mate. They don't tolerate the opinions of others.
12: So it's a reaction.
10: Go, Kelly.
12: I was just going to say it's a reaction towards what the intolerance from us.
7: Yeah.
12: For us now, as well.
7: We've got to do some giveaways, Kelly.
12: We do.
0: Well,
7: let's give away our book first.
0: Okay.
12: All right.
0: That's a good point. Kelly, give it away.
12: Daniel and Revelation.
7: Sell it.
12: All right.
7: Are the prophecies in that important to know?
12: They are very important to know. We just referred to it then about, you know, is this in Bible prophecy?
7: Yep. And
12: the
7: it
12: rise
7: all
12: of
7: is.
12: Islam. It's all in there.
7: And in a tolerant world, folks, if you're listening to us, you might not be a church-going person or whatever. What harm is there to study it?
12: It's so mind-blowing when you first discover what's in these books, in the whole Bible, actually, when you find out for yourself that it was predicted centuries ago, thousands of years ago, for some of it.
7: It's unreal.
12: And it's in that.
7: What's it going to hurt you? What's it going to hurt you to actually study it? So if you would like to get this book, you must have it. If you don't have one, get one. 0482-082-876. I need Phil to do this. 0482-082-876 is the number. Text the word secret. Secrets.
0: I actually don't know how many of those are left in stock, so I wouldn't be surprised if that one gets capped pretty quick.
7: Go fast, folks.
10: Get now, in today.
7: For our YouTube audience that are watching this,
0: if you're on the radio and you want to start watching on YouTube, for the 100th episode, I have to give away. We'll just send this whole box to you and we might put some other stuff in it. We got two Faith FM caps.
12: These are cool hats.
0: We're going to start with.
12: They've got nice aeration at the back.
10: Great hats.
0: We've got a Faith FM hoodie, which is, you know, lined with microfiber. It's about the equivalent of a large size, that one.
7: That's cool.
0: Faith FM hoodie. And then a Adventist Community Services shirt, a Here to Serve shirt. So
7: cool.
0: If you don't want to be a servant, if you don't want to help anybody, then you don't want to win this prize.
7: So how do they get it, Cole?
0: Well, if you would like to text that number, 0482-082-876, you want to text that number with the number of hours that I shared earlier that we have been broadcasting for. I said earlier how much content we have online. I said it takes, you know, roughly 2.5 days.
7: I remember because
0: if you're the first one,
7: as much as I thought it was.
0: If you're the first one to text that through, then text us your

0: Definitely wasn't
1: never that
0: often.
1: Good, mate.
2: No, me neither.
1: I was never that good. I'd like to, but never that good. we talked about it before. We know how the story ends, as Kelly's just said. But what we, you know, where you're laying up your treasure.
2: Mm.
1: We've talked, you know, someone keeps mentioning Tesla stock, putting all these investments and doing all this stuff. Someone else goes on about
0: says the
1: precious
0: gold
1: metals. in any case, we don't give financial advice, but we give spiritual advice, and our spiritual advice is lay up your treasures in heaven. Jesus said where moth and rust can't destroy and thieves can't break in and steal.
0: It's happening more and more.
1: Because where your treasure is, there your heart will be also.
2: Mm.
1: So to our listeners today, to close off our show, our 100th show, lay up your treasures in heaven. Get that magazine, study it. Get a Bible study guide. Text the word study to that same. You'll get a Bible study guide. Lay up now. Invest spiritually in the future. That's our advice for you today.
3: Amen.
2: Amen. Amen. Kyle, as the one on 93 and still batting.
0: Most winning.
1: Yeah.
2: You want to pray for us?
4: Go for a century. Father, we thank you for a chance to gather again. We thank you for 100 episodes. We pray that that these would be leading people closer to you, and all the giveaways, all the handouts, all the gifts. And we ask that it would be pointing people to you. And Father, if there's anybody listening who wants to get to know you more, pray that they would find a resource in any one of these episodes that they can ask for and meet somebody and read something that would draw them closer to you. So for each and every one of us, as we finish up here today, we ask that you would call us, draw us closer to a relationship with you, and help us to find our purpose and our meaning in life through all of this in a relationship with you. We pray all this in your precious name. Amen.
1: Amen.
2: Amen. Thanks, guys.
1: Thanks, everyone.
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2: And Phil.
1: And Phil.
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1: 1 Corinthians 10. Now I would not have you ignorant, brothers, that our fathers were all under the cloud and all passed through the sea, and were all baptized into Moses in the cloud and in the sea, and all ate the same spiritual food, and all drank the same spiritual drink, for they drank of a spiritual rock that followed them, and the rock was Christ. However, with most of them, God was not well pleased, for they were overthrown in the wilderness. Now these things were our examples, to the intent we should not lust after evil things, as they also lusted. Don't be idolaters, as some of them were, as it is written,
2: "The people sat down to eat and drink and rose up to play."
1: Let us not commit sexual immorality, as some of them committed, and in one day 23,000 fell. Let us not test the Lord, as some of them tested, and perish by the serpents. Don't grumble, as some of them also grumbled, and perished by the destroyer. Now all these things happened to them by way of example, and they were written for our admonition, on whom the ends of the ages have come. Therefore let him who thinks he stands be careful that he doesn't fall. No temptation has taken you except what is common to man. God is faithful, who will not allow you to be tempted above what you are able, but will with the temptation also make the way of escape, that you may be able to endure it. Therefore, my beloved, flee from idolatry. I speak as to wise men. Judge what I say. The cup of blessing which we bless, isn't it a sharing of the blood of Christ? The bread which we break, isn't it a sharing of the body of Christ? Because there is one loaf of bread, we, who are many, are one body, for we all partake of the one loaf of bread. Consider Israel according to the flesh. Don't those who eat the sacrifices participate in the altar? What am I saying then? That a thing sacrificed to idols is anything, or that an idol is anything? But I say that the things which the Gentiles sacrifice, they sacrifice to demons, and not to God. And I don't desire that you would have fellowship with demons. You can't both drink the cup of the Lord and the cup of demons. You can't both partake of the table of the Lord and of the table of demons. Or do we provoke the Lord to jealousy? Are we stronger than He? All things are lawful for me, but not all things are profitable. All things are lawful for me, but not all things build up. Let no one seek his own, but each one his neighbor's good. Whatever is sold in the butcher shop, eat, asking no questions for the sake of conscience. For the earth is the Lord's, and its fullness. But if one of those who don't believe invites you to a meal, and you are inclined to go, eat whatever is set before you, asking no questions for the sake of conscience. But if anyone says to you, "This was offered to idols," don't eat it for the sake of the one who told you, and for the sake of conscience. For the earth is the Lord's, and all its fullness. Conscience, I say, not your own, but the other's conscience. For why is my liberty judged by another conscience? If I partake with thankfulness, why am I denounced for that for which I give thanks? Whether therefore you eat, or drink, or whatever you do, do all to the glory of God. Give no occasions for stumbling either to Jews, or to Greeks, or to the assembly of God. Even as I also please all men in all things, not seeking my own profit, but the profit of the many, that they may be saved. 1 Corinthians 11. Be imitators of me, even as I also am of Christ. Now I praise you, brothers, that you remember me in all things, and hold firm the traditions, even as I delivered them to you. But I would have you know that the head of every man is Christ, and the head of the woman is the man, and the head of Christ is God. Every man praying or prophesying, having his head covered, dishonors his head. But every woman praying or prophesying with her head unveiled, dishonors her head. for it is one and the same thing as if she were shaved. For if a woman is not covered, let her hair also be cut off. But if it is shameful for a woman to have her hair cut off or shaved, let her be covered. For a man indeed ought not to have his head covered, because he is the image and glory of God, but the woman is the glory of man. For man is not from woman, but woman from man. For man wasn't created for the woman, but woman for the man. For this cause, the woman ought to have authority on her head, because of the angels. Nevertheless, neither is the woman independent of the man, nor the man independent of the woman in the Lord. For as woman came from man, so a man also comes through a woman, but all things are from God. Judge for yourselves, is it appropriate that a woman pray to God unveiled? Doesn't even nature itself teach you that if a man has long hair, it is a dishonor to him? But if a woman has long hair, it is a glory to her, for her hair is given to her for a covering. But if any man seems to be contentious, we have no such custom, neither do God's assemblies. But in giving you this command, I don't praise you that you come together not for the better, but for the worse. For first of all, when you come together in the assembly, I hear that divisions exist among you, and I partly believe it. For there also must be factions among you, that those who are approved may be revealed among you. When therefore you assemble yourselves together, it is not the Lord's supper that you eat. For in your eating each one takes his own supper first, one is hungry and another is drunken. What, don't you have houses to eat and to drink in? Or do you despise God's assembly and put them to shame who don't have? What shall I tell you? Shall I praise you? In this I don't praise you. For I received from the Lord that which also I delivered to you, that the Lord Jesus on the night in which he was betrayed took bread. When he had given thanks, he broke it and said,
3: Take, eat. This is my body, which is broken for you. Do this in memory of me.
1: In the same way, he also took the cup after supper, saying,
3: This cup is the new covenant in my blood. Do this as often as you drink in memory of me.
1: For as often as you eat this bread and drink this cup, you proclaim the Lord's death until he comes. Therefore, whoever eats this bread or drinks the Lord's cup in a way unworthy of the Lord will be guilty of the body and the blood of the Lord. But let a man examine himself, and so let him eat of the bread and drink of the cup. For he who eats and drinks in an unworthy way eats and drinks judgment to himself, if he doesn't discern the Lord's body. For this cause many among you are weak and sickly, and not a few sleep. For if we discerned ourselves, we wouldn't be judged. But when we are judged, we are punished by the Lord, that we may not be condemned with the world. Therefore, my brothers, when you come together to eat, wait for one another. But if anyone is hungry, let him eat at home, lest your coming together be for judgment. The rest I will set in order whenever I come. 1 Corinthians 12. Now concerning spiritual things, brothers, I don't want you to be ignorant. You know that when you were heathen, you were led away to those mute idols, however you might be led. Therefore, I make known to you that no man speaking by God's Spirit says, Jesus is accursed. No one can say, Jesus is Lord, but by the Holy Spirit. Now there are various kinds of gifts, but the same Spirit. There are various kinds of service, and the same Lord. There are various kinds of workings, but the same God, who works all things in all. But to each one is given the manifestation of the Spirit for the profit of all. For to one is given through the Spirit the word of wisdom, and to another the word of knowledge, according to the same Spirit. To another faith, by the same Spirit, and to another gifts of healings, by the same Spirit. And to another workings of miracles, and to another prophecy, and to another discerning of spirits, to another different kinds of languages, and to another the interpretation of languages. But the one and the same Spirit produces all of these, distributing to each one separately as he desires. For as the body is one and has many members, and all the members of the body being many are one body, so also is Christ. For in one spirit we were all baptized into one body, whether Jews or Greeks, whether bond or free, and were all given to drink into one spirit. For the body is not one member, but many. If the foot would say, "Because I'm not the hand, I'm not part of the body," it is not therefore not part of the body. If the ear would say, "Because I'm not the eye, I'm not part of the body," it's not therefore not part of the body. If the whole body were an eye, where would the hearing be? If the whole were hearing, where would the smelling be? But now God has set the members, each one of them, in the body, just as he desired. If they were all one member, where would the body be? But now they are many members, but one body. The eye can't tell the hand, "I have no need for you." Or again, the head to the feet, "I have no need for you." No, much rather, those members of the body which seem to be weaker are necessary. Those parts of the body which we think to be less honorable, on those we bestow more abundant honor, and our unpresentable parts have more abundant propriety. Whereas our presentable parts have no such need. But God composed the body together, giving more abundant honor to the inferior part, that there should be no division in the body, but that the members should have the same care for one another. When one member suffers, all the members suffer with it. Or when one member is honored, all the members rejoice with it. Now you are the body of Christ, and members individually. God has set some in the assembly, first apostles, second prophets, third teachers, then miracle workers, then gifts of healings, helps, governments, and various kinds of languages. Are all apostles? Are all prophets? Are all teachers? Are all miracle workers? Do all have gifts of healings? Do all speak with various languages? Do all interpret? But earnestly desire the best gifts. Moreover, I show a most excellent way to you. 1 Corinthians 13. If I speak with the languages of men and of angels, but don't have love, I've become sounding brass or a clanging cymbal. If I have the gift of prophecy and know all mysteries and all knowledge, and if I have all faith so as to remove mountains but don't have love, I am nothing. If I dole out all my goods to feed the poor, and if I give my body to be burned but don't have love, it profits me nothing. Love is patient and kind. Love doesn't envy. Love doesn't brag, is not proud, doesn't behave itself inappropriately, doesn't seek its own way, is not provoked, takes no account of evil, doesn't rejoice in unrighteousness, but rejoices with the truth, bears all things, believes all things, hopes all things, endures all things. Love never fails, but where there are prophecies, they will be done away with. Where there are various languages, they will cease. Where there is knowledge, it will be done away with. For we know in part, and we prophesy in part. But when that which is complete has come, then that which is partial will be done away with. When I was a child, I spoke as a child, I felt as a child, I thought as a child. Now that I have become a man, I have put away childish things. For now we see in a mirror dimly, but then face to face. Now I know in part, but then I will know fully, even as I was also fully known. But now faith, hope, and love remain, these three. The greatest of these is love. 1 Corinthians 14. Follow after love and earnestly desire spiritual gifts, but especially that you may prophesy. For he who speaks in another language speaks not to men, but to God. For no one understands, but in the Spirit he speaks mysteries. But he who prophesies speaks to men for their edification, exhortation, and consolation. He who speaks in another language edifies himself, but he who prophesies edifies the assembly. Now I desire to have you all speak with other languages, but rather that you would prophesy. For he is greater who prophesies than he who speaks with other languages, unless he interprets, that the assembly may be built up. But now, brothers, if I come to you speaking with other languages, what would I profit you, unless I speak to you either by way of revelation, or of knowledge, or of prophesying, or of teaching. Even things without life, giving a voice, whether pipe or harp, if they didn't give a distinction in the sounds, how would it be known what is piped or harped? For if the trumpet gave an uncertain sound, who would prepare himself for war? So also you, unless you uttered by the tongue words easy to understand, how would it be known what is spoken? For you would be speaking into the air. There are, it may be, so many kinds of sounds in the world, and none of them is without meaning. If then I don't know the meaning of the sound, I would be to him who speaks a foreigner, and he who speaks would be a foreigner to me. So also you, since you are zealous for spiritual gifts, seek that you may abound to the building up of the assembly. Therefore, let him who speaks in another language pray that he may interpret. For if I pray in another language, my spirit prays, but my understanding is unfruitful. What is it then? I will pray with the spirit, and I will pray with the understanding also. I will sing with the spirit, and I will sing with the understanding also. Otherwise, if you bless with the spirit, how will he who fills the place of the unlearned say the Amen at your giving of thanks, seeing he doesn't know what you say? For you most certainly give thanks well, but the other person is not built up. I thank my God I speak with other languages more than you all. However, in the assembly, I would rather speak 5 words with my understanding, that I might instruct others also, than 10,000 words in another language. Brothers, don't be children in thoughts, yet in malice be babies, but in thoughts be mature. In the law it is written,
2: by men of strange languages, and by the lips of strangers I will speak to this people. Not even thus will they hear me, says the Lord.
1: Therefore, other languages are for a sign, not to those who believe, but to the unbelieving. But prophesying is for a sign, not to the unbelieving, but to those who believe. If, therefore, the whole assembly is assembled together and all speak with other languages, and unlearned or unbelieving people come in, won't they say that you are crazy? But if all prophesy, and someone unbelieving or unlearned comes in, he is reproved by all, and he is judged by all. And thus the secrets of his heart are revealed. So he will fall down on his face and worship God, declaring that God is among you indeed. What is it then, brothers? When you come together, each one of you has a psalm, has a teaching, has a revelation, has another language, has an interpretation. Let all things be done to build each other up. If any man speaks in another language, let it be 2, or at the most 3, and in turn, and let one interpret. But if there is no interpreter, let him keep silent in the assembly, and let him speak to himself and to God. Let the prophet speak, 2 or 3, and let the others discern. But if a revelation is made to another sitting by, let the first keep silent. For you can all prophesy one by one, that all may learn, and all may be exhorted. The spirits of the prophets are subject to the prophets. For God is not a God of confusion, but of peace, as in all the assemblies of the saints. Let your wives keep silent in the assemblies, for it has not been permitted for them to speak. But let them be in subjection, as the law also says. If they desire to learn anything, let them ask their own husbands at home, for it is shameful for a woman to chatter in the assembly. What? Was it from you that the word of God went out, or did it come to you alone? If any man thinks himself to be a prophet or spiritual, let him recognize the things which I write to you, that they are the commandment of the Lord. But if anyone is ignorant, let him be ignorant. Therefore, brothers, desire earnestly to prophesy, and don't forbid speaking with other languages. Let all things be done decently and in order. 1 Corinthians 15. Now I declare to you, brothers, the good news which I preached to you, which also you received, in which you also stand, by which also you are saved, if you hold firmly the word which I preached to you, unless you believed in vain. For I delivered to you first of all that which I also received, that Christ died for our sins according to the Scriptures, that he was buried, that he was raised on the third day according to the Scriptures, and that he appeared to Cephas, then to the 12. Then he appeared to over 500 brothers at once, most of whom remain until now, but some have also fallen asleep. Then he appeared to James, then to all the apostles. And last of all, as to the child born at the wrong time, he appeared to me also. For I am the least of the apostles, who is not worthy to be called an apostle, because I persecuted the assembly of God. But by the grace of God, I am what I am. His grace, which was given to me, was not futile, but I worked more than all of them. Yet not I, but the grace of God, which was with me. Whether then it is I or they, so we preach, and so you believed. Now if Christ is preached that he has been raised from the dead, how do some among you say that there is no resurrection of the dead? But if there is no resurrection of the dead, neither has Christ been raised. If Christ has not been raised, then our preaching is in vain, and your faith also is in vain. Yes, we are found false witnesses of God, because we testified about God that he raised up Christ, whom he didn't raise up, if it is so that the dead are not raised. For if the dead aren't raised, neither has Christ been raised. If Christ has not been raised, your faith is in vain. You are still in your sins. Then they also who are fallen asleep in Christ have perished. If we have only hoped in Christ in this life, we are of all men most pitiable. But now Christ has been raised from the dead. He became the first fruits of those who are asleep. For since death came by man, the resurrection of the dead also came by man. For as in Adam all die, so also in Christ all will be made alive. But each in his own order, Christ the first fruits, then those who are Christ's at his coming. Then the end comes, when he will deliver up the kingdom to God, even the Father, when he will have abolished all rule and all authority and power. For he must reign until he has put all his enemies under his feet. The last enemy that will be abolished is death. For he put all things in subjection under his feet. But when he says all things are put in subjection, it is evident that he has accepted who subjected all things to him. When all things have been subjected to him, then the Son will also himself be subjected to him who subjected all things to him, that God may be all in all. Or else what will they do who are baptized for the dead? If the dead aren't raised at all, why then are they baptized for the dead? Why do we also stand in jeopardy every hour? I affirm by the boasting in you which I have in Christ Jesus our Lord, I die daily. If I fought with animals at Ephesus for human purposes, what does it profit me? If the dead are not raised, then let us eat and drink, for tomorrow we die. Don't be deceived. Evil companionships corrupt good morals. Wake up righteously, and don't sin, for some have no knowledge of God. I say this to your shame. But someone will say, how are the dead raised, and with what kind of body do they come? You foolish one, that which you yourself sow is not made alive unless it dies. That which you sow, you don't sow the body that will be, but a bare grain, maybe of wheat or of some other kind. But God gives it a body even as it pleased him, and to each seed a body of its own. All flesh is not the same flesh, but there is one flesh of men, another flesh of animals, another of fish, and another of birds. There are also celestial bodies and terrestrial bodies, but the glory of the celestial differs from that of the terrestrial. There is one glory of the sun, another glory of the moon, and another glory of the stars, for one star differs from another star in glory. So also is the resurrection of the dead. The body is sown perishable, it is raised imperishable. It is sown in dishonor, it is raised in glory. It is sown in weakness, it is raised in power. It is sown a natural body, it is raised a spiritual body. There is a natural body and there is also a spiritual body. So also it is written,
4: the first man, Adam, became a living soul.
1: the last Adam, became a life-giving spirit. However, that which is spiritual isn't first, but that which is natural, then that which is spiritual. The first man is of the earth, made of dust. The second man is the Lord from heaven. As is the one made of dust, such are those who are also made of dust. And as is the heavenly, such are they also that are heavenly. As we have borne the image of those made of dust, let's also bear the image of the heavenly. Now I say this, brothers, that flesh and blood can't inherit the kingdom of God, neither does the perishable inherit imperishable. Behold, I tell you a mystery. We will not all sleep, but we will all be changed. In a moment, in the twinkling of an eye, at the last trumpet. For the trumpet will sound, and the dead will be raised incorruptible, and we will be changed. For this perishable body must become imperishable, and this mortal must put on immortality. But when this perishable body will have become imperishable, and this mortal will have put on immortality, then what is written will happen.
2: Death is swallowed up in victory. Death, where is your sting? Hades, where is your victory?
1: The sting of death is sin, and the power of sin is the law. But thanks be to God who gives us the victory through our Lord Jesus Christ. Therefore, my beloved brothers, be steadfast, immovable, always abounding in the Lord's work, because you know that your labor is not in vain in the Lord. 1 Corinthians 16. Now concerning the collection for the saints, as I commanded the assemblies of Galatia, you do likewise. On the first day of the week, let each one of you save, as he may prosper, that no collection be made when I come. When I arrive, I will send whoever you approve with letters to carry your gracious gift to Jerusalem. If it is appropriate for me to go also, they will go with me. But I will come to you when I have passed through Macedonia, for I am passing through Macedonia. But with you it may be that I will stay, or even winter, that you may send me on my journey wherever I go. For I do not wish to see you now in passing, but I hope to stay a while with you, if the Lord permits. But I will stay at Ephesus until Pentecost, for a great and effective door has opened to me, and there are many adversaries. Now if Timothy comes, see that he is with you without fear, for he does the work of the Lord, as I also do. Therefore let no one despise him, but set him forward on his journey in peace, that he may come to me, for I expect him with the brothers. Now concerning Apollos, the brother, I strongly urged him to come to you with the brothers. And it was not at all his desire to come now, but he will come when he has an opportunity. Watch, stand firm in the faith, be courageous, be strong. Let all that you do be done in love. Now I beg you, brothers, you know the house of Stephanas, that it is the first fruits of Achaia, and that they have set themselves to serve the saints. That you also be in subjection to such, and to everyone who helps in the work and labors. I rejoice at the coming of Stephanas, Fortunatus, and Achaicus, for that which was lacking on your part, they supplied. For they refreshed my spirit and yours, therefore acknowledge those who are like that. The assemblies of Asia greet you. Aquila and Priscilla greet you much in the Lord, together with the assembly that is in their house. All the brothers greet you. Greet one another with a holy kiss. This greeting is by me, Paul, with my own hand. If any man doesn't love the Lord Jesus Christ, let him be accursed. Come, Lord. The grace of the Lord Jesus Christ be with you. My love to all of you in Christ Jesus. Amen.
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9: Never before have we had such a blessed opportunity to build the more perfect union of our founders' dreams.
10: We hold these truths to be self-evident, that all men are created equal, that they are endowed by their Creator with certain inalienable rights, that among these are life, liberty, and the pursuit of happiness. That is the true genius of America.
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15: Free at last! Free at last! Thank God Almighty! We are free at last!
10: America, we have come so far. We have seen so much. But there's so much more to do.
16: In early 1797, General Napoleon Bonaparte was camped in northern Italy, seeking a pathway into the Austrian heartland. He had spent the last 2 years subduing the Papal States and fending off repeated assaults from a coalition of Italian and Austrian forces while laying siege to 18,000 coalition forces he had trapped in Mantua. Some years previously, in 1793, the French government had passed a resolution calling for an end to the Papal States and the Papal government. Having conquered and annexed the Papal States and signed a peace treaty with the Vatican, Napoleon was reticent to exert himself to capture the Pope and fully abolish the Papal government. It was a distraction from the real threat, which was Austria. And in February 1797, Pius VI was deathly ill. No one expected him to recover. All Napoleon had to do was wait for him to die, and it would be easy to simply interrupt the election of a new pope and proclaim a Roman Republic in place of the Holy See. So why exert oneself needlessly when the Austrians were a lethal threat that were constantly harassing his forces? To accomplish his purpose of bringing an end to the papal government, Napoleon had stationed a small deployment of French troops under Brigadier General Marthurien Leonard Dufault. and his older brother, Ambassador Joseph Bonaparte, in Rome. Dufault was engaged to Joseph Bonaparte's sister-in-law, and the day before the wedding, the 28th of December, 1797, a riot broke out in Rome when Dufault and Joseph hosted a revolutionary celebration. Many of the rioters were calling for an end of the papal government, some even basing their claims on the end of the 42-month prophecy of Revelation 13 that was due to be fulfilled the following year with the end of Vatican political power. Now, just days away. This was a calculation that had been made by a significant number of Bible scholars from the 16th century onwards and was seemingly well known. Dufault led a small contingent of French troops to put down the riot, which then clashed with papal troops. In the melee, Dufault was shot dead a day before his wedding and becoming a part of the Bonaparte family. This was an incitement that Napoleon could not ignore. And on the 10th of February, 1798, Napoleon's general Berthier marched into Rome. He was met with no resistance as the majority of the population saw him as a liberator. Pius VI was taken prisoner and sent into France, held captive by a Huguenot regiment, where he died in exile. Now, why was this important? And what does it have to do with the rise to power of the United States? Well, to understand that question, we must go back to events that took place in the city of Rome 1,260 years previously, the 42 months of the prophecy of Revelation 13. For decades leading up to this, both the church and the Roman Empire had been riven by division and strife. Constantine had moved the capital of the empire from Rome to the city of Constantinople, leaving a political power vacuum in Europe. The bishops of Rome, Carthage, Constantinople, and others had been quarreling over who was the preeminent bishop. Justinian was the ruling emperor, and he devised a strategy to restore the unity of the empire once and for all. He would proclaim the bishop of Rome, the bishop of the entire world, and bestow on him the political powers that had been held by the emperors in the West. The decree was made in 533, but it was of no effect. The Ostrogoths had conquered Rome and ruled there, and found the criminal act of simony, that is, the purchase of positions of power, rife within the church. They moved to control the election of bishops, finally bypassing the church and appointing a man of their own choosing, Silverius, to the position of Pope in 536. Justinian could not let this stand and sent an army under his general Belisarius to liberate the city of Rome. Having driven the Ostrogoths from the city in the year 538, Silverius was deposed, imprisoned, exiled, and then executed. Justinian's appointment, a man by the name of Virgilius, took his place as both a religious leader of the church and a political leader of the Western Empire. And with this event, history turned a page and the medieval period began. In his book, Greece Under the Romans, George Findlay stated it this way: "The reign of Justinian is more remarkable as a portion of the history of mankind than as a chapter in the annals of the Roman Empire or of the Greek nation. The changes of centuries pass in rapid succession before the eyes of one generation. With the conquest of Rome by Belisarius, the history of the ancient city may be considered as terminating. And with his defense against Witigis in 538 commences the history of the Middle Ages." Edward King in Morsels of Criticism states, "He entered the city on the 10th of the preceding December in triumph in the name of Justinian, Emperor of the East, leaving thenceforward from AD 538 no power in Rome that could be said to rule over all the earth, excepting the ecclesiastical pontifical power." Bible says it would be 1,260 long dark years. We find it right here in Revelation 13 and verse 5, the prophecy of 42 months. The Bible uses the day for a year principle. And that adds up to 1,260 long dark years, before the world would drag itself kicking and screaming through a series of bloody revolutions out of the Dark Ages and into the modern era. It was the actions of Napoleon that signaled the change. Political power was established in the church in 538. It was removed in 1798 when Napoleon took the Pope prisoner, abolished the papal government, and proclaimed a Roman Republic in its place. Now, I want you to stop and think about that. You see, there wasn't a single country, not even devoutly Roman Catholic Spain, that even turned a hair when these events took place. Imagine if that happened today. Imagine if the Prime Minister of France sent a general down into Rome, took the Pope prisoner, abolished the Vatican, and declared a Roman Republic in its place. Imagine how many countries would come to the aid of the Vatican today. Describing these events, Leroy Froom in The Prophetic Faith of Our Fathers states, "When the news of the defeat reached Paris, Director Merlin declared that for 14 centuries there had been cumulative demand for the destruction of this power. Bordas actually held a funeral oration of the papacy." This, of course, needs to be understood in the context of the French Revolution. Joseph Rickaby in The Modern Papacy stated, "It looked as if the papacy was dead. In fact, Europe thought the papacy was dead." George Trevor in Rome from the Fall of the Western Empire stated, "The papacy was extinct. Not a vestige of its existence remained, and among all the Roman Catholic powers, not a finger was stirred in its defense. The eternal city had no longer prince or pontiff. Its bishop was a dying captive in foreign lands, and the decree was already announced that no successor would be allowed in his place." Wow. Imagine how that deadly wound is healed between then and now in a little over 200 years. But while one nation was receiving a fatal wound, that fatal wound was a signal that another was rising to power. Slowly at first, and on distant shores, unrecognized and unknown, in a land sparsely inhabited and almost totally undeveloped, a superpower was being born. Far out of sight of the civilized world, an idea of freedom from tyranny was beginning to take root, and it was happening in North America. Bible expositors had been looking for the rise of this nation. They knew it was coming, but America was so obscure and so unlikely that no one thought to look there. A few years previously, John Wesley, in his New Testament with explanatory notes, had stated in 1754, "another beast." But he has not yet come, though he cannot be far off, for he is to appear at the end of the 42 months of the first beast. Let's go to Revelation chapter 13 and let's look at what the Bible says here. Revelation 13, a quick review from our last presentation, begins with a beast that rises out of the sea. It comes to the end of this beast when it receives a deadly wound. That beast, of course, refers to the church that ruled over the world during the Dark Ages and formed the environment that America was created from as a reaction to. The Bible says in Revelation 13 at verse 8 that the world will worship him. And then it says in verse 10, "He that leads into captivity." And of course, there was tremendous persecution of people of any other faith during those dark ages. "He that leads into captivity will go into captivity. He that kills with a sword will be killed with a sword. Here is the patience of the saints." And now watch this. "And I saw another beast." A beast in Bible prophecy, we discovered it in our last presentation, is a symbol of a nation. "I saw another nation rising out of the earth. He had two horns like a lamb, and he spoke like a dragon." Now, the Bible says that the first one rises out of the sea. Revelation 17, verse 15, defines the sea as being peoples, multitudes, nations, and languages. Here you've got one rising out of the earth. That's going to be the opposite. That's going to be a portion of the world that is sparsely populated. Rises out of the earth, the Bible says, has two horns like a lamb. But what I want you to know is that is specifically significant is this. And that is when the Bible says that this nation is going to rise to power. The Bible says that this nation will rise to power as the other one is losing its power. Let's notice it again. He that leads into captivity will go into captivity. Vatican had reigned over the world for 1260 years. It had lost its political power in 1798. The Bible says, he that killed with a sword must be killed with a sword. The Vatican received a fatal wound in 1798, and the entire world didn't even stir in its defense. They did not expect the Vatican to recover. No one thought it could recover from this. The Bible then goes on, and I beheld another beast rising up out of the earth. Notice what is happening here. As one beast is going down into captivity, the other is rising to power. In these two points, the Bible has just given you the two most critical points of identification that it can. It has given you the time period in which a new nation will rise to power, and it has given you the geographical location in which those events will take place. The Bible has pointed out that this power will arise on or around 1798, and that it will do so somewhere in the new world, not the old world. Somewhere that is sparsely populated, where there are few established nations. Now, I want you to notice what happens. If you go to the United States around the year 1798, the Bible describes a process of rising to power. And in 1776, in the United States, you have the Declaration of Independence. Then in 1787, the Constitution is voted. In 1788, the Constitution is ratified. In 1789, the first president is elected. In 1791, the Bill of Rights is adopted. And in 1798, the United States has general recognition as a nation. And of course, during that period, you have the Revolutionary War that establishes, right on time, right in the right place, a new nation. But that's not all the Bible has to say about the United States. We could identify the United States just on those two identifying characteristics right there, because those two identifying characteristics eliminate any other possibility. You know, we think of our own nation and we think, yes, Australia's great, but we didn't come along until 1901. We were way out of time to be a fulfillment of this prophecy. And that might not be such a bad thing as you continue to read. The Bible says that he had two horns like a lamb, but he spoke like a dragon. When the Bible describes this particular entity here having two horns like a lamb, what is the lamb a symbol of in the Bible? Well, we all understand that. A lamb is a symbol of Jesus Christ. And so we understand immediately here that we have a nation that is established on Christian principles of government. So what do Christian principles of government look like? Well, Jesus said, give to Caesar the things that belong to Caesar and give to God the things that belong to God. Jesus described two separate powers, the church and the state, and he told us not to confuse those two together. Well, the United States was born with two horns like a lamb, one for the church and one for the state. And they were to be separate from each other. Two different powers in one nation. Separation of church and state. A new idea. Something the world had not seen before. An idea that grew from a seed as they looked at what had been happening in Europe over the last 1,260 years when church and state had been united together. And they said, let's not make this mistake. Let's base our nation on the principles of Jesus Christ. Here you have the establishment prophesied of a nation on Christian principles of government. Unfortunately, the Bible doesn't stop there. The Bible goes on and says that he spoke like a dragon. Here you have a nation established on Christian principles of government, but speaking like a dragon. Well, how does a dragon speak? That's a really valid question. To understand how a dragon speaks, we must remind ourselves, who does the dragon symbolize? And you're all going to say, once again, well, the dragon is a symbol of Satan. I'm going to remind you, yes, the dragon is a symbol of Satan, but Satan works through earthly powers and earthly nations. The Bible gives you a definition for the dragon in Revelation chapter 12 and tells you which earthly nation the dragon is symbolizing. The Bible says here in verse 4 that the dragon stood before the woman which was ready to give birth to devour her child as soon as it was born, and she brought forth a man-child who was to rule all nations with a rod of iron. Her child was caught up to God and to his throne. It was the Roman Empire that tried to destroy Jesus at the time of his birth. And when you go to Revelation chapter 13 and speaking about the first nation here, where the Bible describes the church of the Dark Ages, the Bible says that the dragon gave him his power, his seat, and great authority. Where did the power, seat, and great authority of the church of the Dark Ages originate from? Any historian knows it originated from Imperial Rome. And so when the Bible says that the United States will speak like a dragon, the Bible says that the United States will speak like the Roman Empire once spoke. Sydney Morning Herald, some years ago, September 20, 2002. Now the US dominates the world with the rise of the New Age Roman Empire. People are coming out of the closet on the word empire. Americans should admit the truth and face up to their realities as the undisputed masters of the world. The fact is, no country has been as dominant culturally, economically, technologically, and militarily in the history of the world since the Roman Empire. There it is. Even in today's world, China exists and acts as a response to the United States. The Bible says, well, then there's many different things we could look at right here, but let's look at verse 14. The Bible says that this second beast, the United States, deceives those that live on the earth by the means of the miracles which he has power to do in the sight of the first beast. We find a unity beginning to form between these two, saying to those that live on the earth that they should make an image to the beast which had the wound by a sword and did live. There's a clue here. I hope you picked it up. It's kind of subtle. You see, the Bible says right here that the power in this nation rests with the people. Let's go through it again. He deceives those that lives on the earth by the means of the miracles which he had power to do in the sight of the beast, saying to those that live on the earth, those that live within his nation, that they are the ones who should make an image or a copy of the first beast. I want you to notice here where the power lies within the second beast, the sea beast, it is sometimes called in the book of Revelation. Where does the power lie? The power lies with the people to create a copy of the first beast. Well, if the power lies with the people to make that copy, then what kind of a government is being described here? This is certainly not a dictatorship. It is not a monarchy. This one is a government that is by the people and that is for the people. The Bible describes a republican form of government. That's exactly what you have, of course, in the United States. And the United States in the modern era was the first great nation to experiment with a truly democratic process, the most democratic process that had existed in the world since, watch this, the Roman Empire. The Bible says it would speak like a dragon, like the Roman Empire. And if you study the history of the Roman Republic and the

or forces the earth and those which live therein to worship the first beast whose deadly wound was healed. He does great wonders so that he makes fire come down from heaven on the earth in the sight of men. I want you to notice that there is a coalition that is forming right here. A coalition between two great world powers. The Bible predicts it. We look back in recent history, we can certainly see this coalition beginning to form. Beginning to form during the last years of the Cold War. If you think back to relatively recent events, when a Polish Pope was elected, and Poland was used like a dagger in the soft underbelly of communist Europe to bleed the whole system dry. And you see the great alliance that was built between the United States and the Vatican right through those 1980s that brought about the end of communism. We see the beginnings of this coalition starting to form right here. The Bible goes on and says he does great wonders, making fire come down from heaven on earth in the sight of men. I want you to notice here, and this is a theme that you're going to find right the way through this passage. And that theme is very simple. It is the theme of miracles. You have the theme of miracles being used to deceive. A fascination with the supernatural and the miraculous. Not an emphasis on the word of God. Not an emphasis on those two horns, those two lamb-like horns, Jesus Christ. But an emphasis on the sensational. An emphasis on the sensational that so dulls people's senses that their rights and freedoms are being taken away and they really have no idea what it is that is taking place around them. The Bible says that these deceptions will be used to bring about the agenda. An agenda to create a copy, an image, a carbon version of what had existed during the Dark Ages. You know, when you see the Bible prophesying this right here, it's hard to imagine that any such thing could ever take place. But I want you to think about those who first read this prophecy back in the early 1800s and have gone, you know what? This is the United States. This was a time when America was just a small, fragile nation, just trying to find its place in the world. It was a bold experiment that no one expected to be successful. But people said, no, this country will be the final superpower. And they were not wrong. And when the Bible says that this country will speak like a dragon, and that it will form a carbon copy of the kind of tyranny that existed during the Dark Ages, I think if you're a close follower of events taking place in our world, you will once again have no doubt that what the Bible says here is exactly correct. Let's return and consider the events of 1798. The year before, 1797, Pius VI had been on his deathbed. There was no hope for his recovery. And on his death, the political power of the Vatican was to come to an end. And yet, to everyone's surprise and shock, he made a miraculous recovery. Think about it, friends. If Pius VI had died in 1797, or if General Napoleon had invaded the Vatican that year, as he had been instructed to by the French Directorate, the prophecy would have missed by 1 year. We might say that's not much when, you know, the prophecy spans 1,260 years. But we do not serve a God of approximates, but a God of exactitudes. God said it would be exactly 1,260 years, and it was exactly that. Not a year short, not a year long, but right on time. It reminds me of another time prophecy. The Bible says, when the fullness of time came, God sent forth his Son. Jesus came as the fulfillment of time prophecy. He came right on time as predicted, and just as he came exactly as predicted in the past, he is coming again. You can trust every word of his prophecies because every word will take place. And as he came exactly as predicted in the past, he will return exactly as predicted in the very near future. Let me ask you, friends,
Do you want to be ready?

0: for Jesus to come back. If you do, the very simple thing that you can do right now is give your life to Him.
1: We are so glad you've joined us here on the End.Digital for America and the End. And really, in this short series, we've just managed to scratch the surface of everything the Bible has to say about what is happening in our world right now. And because of that, we would like to extend to you a free offer. If you would like to have personal Bible studies, or if you would like to have a copy of my Bible study series, a series of Bible study guides called The Prophetic Code, then we would like to give those to you for free. Simply call or text the number that you see on your screen right now. We would love to hear from you.
2: Good evening and welcome back to our America and the End live Q&A session. My name is Matt Parr, one of the producers of this program, and we're just so happy that you're here joining us this evening. I'm here with our speakers, Charissa Tarosian, Justin Tarosian, and Lyle Southwell. And if you're joining us again for the third time, good on you, mate. We're so happy that you've chosen to participate with us. We decided, as I've said before, to have a live Q&A every evening after each presentation because we want to hear from the people who are listening in and we want to know what you're thinking. We want to field your questions and know what you'd like to know more about. I've had a good time the last few nights. I think you guys have enjoyed
3: definitely
2: the live Q&A.
4: We had too much fun.
2: Yeah, I've had too much fun. It's true. It's true.
4: We're distracted.
2: We've got a lot of positive feedback. We've gotten even some good constructive criticism from some of our viewers, which has been really helpful. I'll try to implement the constructive criticism. I don't know how well I'll do, but we'll see how we go, right?
5: Right.
2: Okay, guys, so while you guys are preparing your thoughts and considering what questions you'd like to ask our presenters, I've got a prepared question here that I'd like to ask to Lyle in regards to tonight's presentation. You presented to us the fact that the second power represented by the earth beast in Revelation 13 is the United States of America. Could you tell us who was the first person like that we know of who came to this understanding from scripture? Because it's definitely scriptural. It's compelling what you shared. Who's the first person who came up with this idea?
0: Yeah, well, you kind of expect that, you know, maybe immediately after 1798 that they may have been able to identify exactly who it was. But the world was in turmoil. You had this tiny little nation of collection of states, you know, on the east coast of America that was, you know, pretty insignificant, in fact, incredibly insignificant. And so nobody was really looking there at the time. They all recognized, a lot of, you know, Bible students recognized that this new nation was about to rise to power. They just didn't know where to look. And it took about 50 years from the research that Justin and I have been able to do on this subject. It was about 50 years before Bible students suddenly realized exactly which nation it was that was being pinpointed. And the earliest record that we can find is from 1850, 1851, a fellow by the name of John Andrews, who identified it. And of course, you know, it was easily recognizable. As soon as somebody pointed it out, you know, it was like, oh yeah, okay, yes, how did we miss that?
2: Yeah.
0: Although, we do have to point this out, that in 1850, 1851, the population of the United States was just, I want you to think about this, it was just 23 million.
5: Wow.
0: So you've got, what, 330, 350 million or something there now? Just 23 million. So that's significantly less than the population of Australia right now. Mm. And Australia, it really is, on the world scale, a very small nation. Mm. Now, if Bible expositors at the time had simply been, you know, read the Bible, let's look out into the world and let's see what looks like it might be, you know, the great superpower, they would have looked at the British Empire.
2: Mm, right.
0: The British Empire in 1850, 51, numbered 412 million people compared to 23 million.
2: Yeah, right.
0: And it ruled over one out of every five people on the planet. Mm. It covered 25% of the land area of our world. And so if you were simply going to say, oh, we've got to look for another superpower, you would have said, well, it's the British Empire. That's obvious. Bible expositors came along and said, no, it's actually the United States. And a lot of people went, no, surely not that little insecure, obscure country down there. And then, of course, you know, when the Civil War came along, everybody thought, well, that's the end of the United States. Mm-hmm. It's never going to be a superpower, except for Bible expositors. Mm. The Bible expositors, they stuck by their guns. They stayed with it because they're like, no, this is what the Bible says. Yeah. And now, of course, you know, Justin's great-great-grandmother wrote about it all the way back then.
2: Mm. Yeah.
0: And in the clearest way, she wrote about it in the Great Controversy book that we're giving out right now.
2: Yes.
0: You have to read those chapters in the context of America being a very small, insignificant country.
2: Mm-hmm.
0: And then you're like, wow, you know, and we get to live now where we see the Bible being fulfilled. It's so exciting.
2: That's amazing. Mm.
3: Absolutely.
2: Yeah, that's a fantastic answer. So I have a second follow-up question to that, and I'd like to direct it to Justin. And this is my question. I've got two questions that have come in thus far, but I want to ask this to get the ball rolling.
3: Sure.
2: And that is, so in your estimation, because Lyle presented a few different arguments for the identification of that second power as the United States, to you, what's the most compelling argument for this this power to be the United States of America? And you can answer however you want. Don't have to just mention one feature. But maybe you want to.
5: You know, there are so many descriptors here. I think one of the very most compelling is the first one that's given. Okay. We call it the Earth Beast of Revelation 13 because it's the only beast, and we saw last night and again tonight, a beast represents a kingdom in Bible prophecy. It's the only beast ever in the Bible that comes up out of the earth. And this is something that happens with no other beast. And at this point in history, the United States was one of the only territories that was really a very sparsely populated place. Of course, there were different Native American tribes that were warring often with each other and some allied together, of course. But by and large, the Western Hemisphere, specifically North America, was very sparsely populated. And I think it's significant, and it rules out a whole bunch of other kingdoms that arose around this time, nations that arose around this time, when you say, you'll see that it rose up in a sparsely populated area.
2: Yes.
5: You know, you could say Australia, you know, was a relatively sparsely populated area, and that's true. But I think Lyle answered really clearly in the presentation, why biblically, looking at the descriptors in this passage, Australia can't fulfill, these indicators. And so if you missed that, check it out because he gave some time to it, more time than we'll spend just here.
0: Well, Australia was over 100 years too late.
6: Yeah.
5: That's a good
0: 1901,
5: point.
0: 1901, yeah. You know, it's too late.
6: Not only that, but we come under the monarchy.
5: That's
6: and
5: right.
6: There are no crowns on the horns of this beast. Crowns on the horns of the previous.
2: Yes.
5: I think that's the most compelling, convincing, compelling argument that it can't be Australia because there are no crowns.
2: It's a really good point.
0: It's a nation. It's identifying when you've got a nation that has a beast that has no crowns. You've got a nation that is ruled by the people, for the people.
2: Yes.
0: That's the United States. That's a Republican form of government.
2: It's a Republican form of government. For those of you guys who don't know, Republicanism is the form of governance where you have representative leadership. So your leaders don't rule you, they represent you.
5: Mm.
2: And that's reflected in the prophecy, how the horns, which represent the power behind the nation, there's no crown. That's a fantastic observation, Sharissa. Thank you for that.
0: Citizens rather than subjects.
2: Mm. That's right. That's right. You're a private citizen with certain rights, and you are not to be ruled. You're to be represented by those people who you elect and give power in your country. And this is a really, really great point. All these characteristics of this power, the second power of Revelation 13, I think they combine to make such a clear case for this being the United States of America. And I think it's fantastically, I don't know how to say, even express it well enough, really exciting.
6: Mm.
2: As Lyle said, to live in a time where the prophetic picture that God gave to a man 2,000 years ago is like here, like we see it, we can see it. And it's like, whoa, how did this guy know this? He had to have insight from God. And so this is a testimony to the veracity of the Bible.
5: Amen.
2: And it shows us that this is a serious book. It demands our attention and we should study it.
5: Mm.
2: We should study it. And that's why we're here. That's what we're doing. What we're doing is because we know people are out there who are interested in learning more about God's word. And so you keep seeing a number flashing on your screen saying, for more information, call this number. You can call or text the number that flashes on your screen. And you can just text, hey, I'd like more information. We'll send you Bible study guides. Even if there was someone out there who said, I'd like to study the Bible with another person, we've got a whole team of people who'd love to come and join you and visit with you and actually sit down and study God's word and help you understand it. Okay, so we've got to get to some questions here. And it's like I want to be a little bit picky tonight. And I want to let you guys know that we are going to prioritize the questions that have the most to do with the presentation for the evening, and then kind of triage our questions in that kind of a way. So
0: some of the ones that aren't about the evening, they're really good questions. So yeah, keep sending them through.
2: Yes. Yeah.
0: And if we don't get to answer them here, we'll send you a
2: That's right. We'll answer every question we get. But yeah. So if we can. All right. This is good. It's relevant enough because you read verses about this question. Junior from YouTube is wanting to know if someone can talk more about the fire that comes down from heaven in Revelation chapter 13.
6: Well, there are a couple of instances in the Bible where fire did come down from heaven. The first one that I can think of, and maybe I'm missing one, is in 1 Kings chapter 19. The prophet Elijah is on the top of Mount Carmel, and he challenges the false prophets of Baal to a duel, to say, well, let the God who is God answer by fire from heaven. And he gets them to build an altar and put sacrifice and drench it with water. And they called out on their God all day. Nothing happened. But the moment the prayerful words of Elijah left his lips, fire fell from heaven and consumed the sacrifice. So that was a fire coming to prove that the true God was God. The other time I can think of is in the book of Acts, where there were tons of fire on the day of Pentecost that came and appeared. So, Justin, can you help me to draw a good illustration?
5: Yeah, I think it's powerful to note that this earth beast that calls down fire from heaven in the presence of the inhabitants of the earth, this gives credibility to the beast in the eyes of the people. And so, as Shibasa tied those two things together, first, God calling, sending fire down from heaven to demonstrate that he was God, there was this battle of worship. And at the end of time, we see there's this battle between, you know, who will you worship? Will you worship the beast and his image or worship the true God? So this beast will call down this fake fire basically from heaven, and as she mentioned, in Acts chapter 2, the Holy Spirit was symbolized by tongues that looked like fire over the heads of the disciples. And so we see that within this beast would become, and I think this is one of the applications of this, because it very well could be that at the end of time, fire will physically come down out of heaven as a miracle for people to believe and to worship the image of the beast. But symbolically speaking, fire being a symbol of the Holy Spirit in the New Testament, it's significant that there is a false Holy Spirit movement at the end of time. A people group, and people who believe that it's the Holy Spirit working these miracles through them and doing these things. But in reality, it's a false Holy Spirit, movement. Awesome. You know, a miracle is evidence of supernatural power. But it's not necessarily evidence of divinity. Mm. The Bible says in Revelation 16:14 that demons will work miracles at the end of time. Mm. And so a lot of people are just, like Shirissa mentioned last night, a lot of atheists, they're like, hey, if I see a miracle, if I see it, I'll believe it. Wow. But until then, I won't. Mm. Well, a lot of people are ready to be deceived at the end of time.
6: That's right.
5: And there's already a massive movement afoot where this is happening.
6: One other verse on this, Matthew 24, verse 24, the words of Jesus, he says, for false Christs and false prophets will rise and show great signs and wonders at the end of time to deceive, if possible, even the elect.
5: Yeah.
2: Excellent, right. Guys. Fantastic. Thank you so much. I couldn't give a better answer if I prepared for a week. So, yeah, good job, guys. And it's interesting, hey, how the two became one, right? Like the wife begins the answer, the husband finishes it. And they've only been married for what? Like just a year?
0: These guys are really wedged right here.
2: They've already basically like merged, you know, they're like an elderly couple. But fantastic answer, guys.
5: Praise God.
2: Thank you so much. Okay, awesome. Thank you, Junior, for the good question. Josh is wanting to know from Facebook, what will the near future of the United States be in light of Revelation 13?
5: Mm.
2: So we look at the United States of America, we can see it's identified in Revelation 13, and he's saying, what does the future of the United States then look like because of what we're seeing?
5: Mm.
2: And Lyle, you want to...
0: Yeah, so what's going to happen next Wednesday?
5: The election. Yes.
0: Okay, well, one says, no. Okay, the Bible does not say what's going to happen next Wednesday.
5: It's Tuesday for Americans, the election, Wednesday for us.
0: Okay, yes. Wednesday for Australia. This is Australia here. Yeah, sorry, anyway. This end of the table. No, the Bible doesn't say the nitty gritty. The Bible gives you the big picture, and this is very, very typical of Bible prophecy. It doesn't so often give you the small details. Sometimes it does. But typically it gives you the big picture. And so when you look at the big picture, the next steps, and I would say that these are steps that have been in process since at least the 1980s. And that's the great thing about living right now, is that you can read through these verses right here, and you can actually look back in the past, and you can see how they have been being fulfilled already. You can see the process of it happening, so that we know that it's in process right now. The major players are in place. They are ready to go. They have been acting in coalition for a considerable amount of time. Mm. But the very significant event that you've got in Revelation 13 is this coalition that is forming between the first beast and the second beast, mm-hmm. where they're uniting together. You know, they're sort of, as it were, reaching out, you know, across the gulf, so to speak, to form an alliance together in relationship to worship. Mm-hmm. So the theme in Revelation 13 is all about worship. In fact, the theme in the book of Revelation, the theme at the end of time, it is all about worship. If you go, you know, Revelation chapter 13 and verse 3, they worship the dragon, which gave power to the beast. They worship the beast. Go to verse 8, all those that live upon the earth worship the beast. You go down to, let me see here, verse 12, and the Bible says he forces, you know, the earth and those which live therein to worship the first beast. Verse 15, end of verse 15, he forces that as many as would not worship the image of the beast which should be killed. Mm-hmm. And so the issue is worship. Mm-hmm. They've been repeated five times in 12 verses. Mm-hmm. You know, that's a lot.
2: Yeah.
0: God is really emphasizing this. The issue at the end of time is who you worship. Now, we could then ask the question, well, what does that actually mean? What is worship? And if you talk to a Christian, you know, Christians often say, well, you know, I go to church and I worship, or I sing and I worship, I pray and I worship, I read the Bible, I worship, I spend nature, you know, time in nature and I worship. Those are all a part of worship. But at its highest level, worship is the total surrender of yourself, the total submission of yourself to somebody else in obedience. Mm. When you totally give yourself to somebody else, you do what they say mm-hmm. without asking, because you love them. Mm-hmm. And that is the highest level of worship. Yeah. Total submission to God.
2: So good. Yeah, please, Charissa, take us away.
6: One thing, the very first mention of the word worship in the Bible is in Genesis 22, mm. where Abraham, because he's totally surrendered to God, follows God's command to take his son and offer him Isaac on Mount Moriah. Mm. That's worship.
2: That's worship. Mm. Oh, really interesting.
5: And keep watching, because yes. The next two presentations are about the U.S. Constitution and what that says, the freedoms it enshrines. And then the next two are about the image of the beast, which is, to answer your question, pretty much the next thing in Revelation chapter 13. Yes. So we're going to be answering in much more detail in the times to come and sharing about what's happening in current events. As far as Revelation 13 goes.
2: Excellent. Yeah. If the prophecy says the United States has horns like a lamb, it's to say the foundational principles that inform its system of law or its constitutional like framework are good. They're Christian. Wonderful. And so in order to speak like a dragon, you would have to violate those constitutional principles. And that's what's being predicted, is that we're going to see an erosion of the constitutional rights that have been provided to people in the United States of America. And that's going to affect the rest of the world.
5: Mm-hmm. That's right.
2: And so, okay, let's go on to our next question. We've got a couple really good ones, and everyone's asking questions that are right along tonight's topic, right? They're relevant to tonight's topic. Priestly 77 is asking from YouTube. So, if the beast does miracles, how are we to know what is true and what is not?
6: Oh. Great question.
5: Sure is.
6: the Bible gives us a really good counsel. And in Isaiah chapter 8, verse 20, it says, to the law and to the testimony, if they do not speak according to this word, God's word, there is no light in them. And so even though often signs and wonders affect our senses, but we can't go on our senses because Satan is attacking even us through our senses at the end of time. So we have to use God's word to be the test of every experience. And if it doesn't align, if what happens doesn't align with his word, then we know that it is not something that we need to be excited about. The other thing that I'd like to just highlight is that, you know, at the end of time, there's going to be, as has already been hinted at, the world will be polarized into two groups. One will be happy to worship God, and the other one's going to say, if you don't do what we say, we'll kill you. That's coming. I probably shouldn't have said that.
5: Anyway, it's in the chapter.
6: It's in the Bible. But there's a difference between unity in the spirit and the spirit of unity. And we want to be united on God's word, on truth. That's what God wants us to have in our hearts and as we come together, but not just coming together for the sake of coming together. If you have revival without reformation, you have fanaticism. And if you have reformation without revival, you get legalism. So we want revival and reformation. We want God's word to guide us in our lives.
2: Excellent. Yeah, such a good answer. I can see it's so great to be in my position because I get to see two spirit-filled preachers who love God's word, who are like, both of you, Justin. Okay, so what we're going to do to decide who gets to answer the next question, I've decided, is a thumb wrestle. Maybe rocks paper.
5: Okay. Is that a three?
2: Okay. Justin, go ahead. I've been counting words. You've spoken less.
5: So. You can ask another one, or you mean that one?
2: Did you want to comment on this?
5: Oh, I think you did a great job. Okay. You know, Isaiah 8:20. Just to reiterate,
2: in the earth, your chance.
3: No. I'm ready to go.
2: Sorry, Lon. Yeah.
5: In the New Testament, we see very clearly in the New Testament there were miracles that were worked, but people didn't believe just because of the miracles. They had to be based upon the Word of God and in line with the Word of God. Revelation 16 verse 14 says that the devil will try to deceive people and that demons will work miracles. And so, yeah, if we just follow our senses, like Sharissa said, then, you know, we're liable to be deceived. But if we run everything through the filter of the Bible, the filter of the Word of God, then we can be safe. And I think Lyle may have a verse.
2: We've just decided before the evening that only two people get to answer each question. Go ahead, Lyle. We're not legalists here.
3: Okay. Just think about this passage while I read it. Just let it soak in. Okay? Here it comes. Think about what Jesus is saying here.
6: Yeah, this is good.
3: Okay? Not everyone that says to me, Lord, Lord, will enter into the kingdom of heaven. But he that does the will of my Father, which is in heaven.
6: Amen.
3: Many will say to me in that day, Lord, Lord, have we not prophesied in your name, and in your name cast out devils, and in your name done many wonderful miracles? And then I will profess unto them, I never knew you. Depart from me, you that work iniquity. Miracles are real. God does miracles, but that's not how we judge truth.
6: Amen.
3: The Bible says it's not necessarily those who are doing miracles that go to heaven, it's those who obey, who do the will of the Father. Why do they obey? Because they love him.
6: Amen.
3: You can't obey to be saved. You obey because you are.
5: Amen.
2: Yeah, good stuff. That was so good. I'm going to resist the temptation to add to that answer. Good job, guys. If we have a time at the end of this, I'm going to say some things about that. Awesome. All right. Brian is asking a question from YouTube. And good to see you again, Brian. Thank you for being with us. Hey, I used to believe that from that, the language is a bit...
3: It was typed in a hurry.
2: Yeah, it was typed in a hurry. Thank you for the politically correct answer. Hey, I used to believe that the one who spoke like a dragon part of Revelation 13 was in the future, but now understanding slavery as it was, it is clear that the dichotomy was at the start. That's a comment, not a question. And I'm going to say something about that. And please, join in. The text of Scripture does not say that it has horns like a lamb and then eventually speaks like a dragon. It says has horns like a lamb, but speaks as a dragon. And so, the dichotomy does, as far as we're aware, from the prophecy and from what we observe in history, start from the very beginning. The inconsistencies have always been there. You almost want to say hypocrisy between hypocrisy of the nation has always been there. The grand legal profession versus the actions of the nation. Now, many of the actions of the United States have been absolutely unbelievably amazing. If it wasn't for the United States of America's military power, we would all be speaking German now, and many of us would not be in existence. Or we'd be slaves in death camps in Eastern Europe or something. So, if you're in Australia, you'd be speaking Japanese, and your lot would be a lot worse than it is today. And so the United States of America is a dichotomy. That is to say, it's hard to really understand. It's a contradiction in terms, and it has been from the beginning.
5: Yeah,
2: evidently, for sure. Justin.
5: Yeah, absolutely. And there's a really interesting wood pictograph cutout that a guy named Uriah Smith did. It was recently discovered by a friend of mine named Kevin Burton. He's a teacher at a university in Tennessee. He's a history professor and teaches the Bible as well. And it has the earth beast, the sea beast in the background of the picture, the earth beast there. And I wish we could just show you on the screen, but
3: what year was that one? That was from the
5: 1850s. I think it's 1858 or 54. I can't quite remember. I was trying to pull it up on my computer here, but yeah, it was from the 1850s. And these individuals recognized, and across the bottom, there were two words. And it said, and across the top said, the United States in Bible prophecy in Revelation 13. And the words across the bottom on these banners were creeds, and the second one was slavery. And so Christians in as early as the 1850s recognized, it's not just something yet future, but there are aspects of the United States that are speaking like a dragon now. The Constitution and the Declaration of Independence, that all men are created equal, and yet having slavery alive and well in the South and laws protecting that, that was a contradiction. And Christians recognized it then. And as we talked about in night one, there were even laws that the Puritans passed all across, you know, the 13 colonies that were enforcing worship way back then, many of which are still on United States law books in, I think, 30 of the 50 states. And so, yeah, that's a great point, Brian. It was in reality then, but in its fullest sense, the United States will eventually speak like a dragon when the last part of Revelation 13 is fulfilled, where the image of the beast is, people are forced to worship the image of the beast. And if they're not, their life is threatened. Mm-hmm. And so that's when it will really come, I guess you could say, to its, to the fullness. But yes, you're right. Even back in the 1850s and before, people recognized this.
2: Amazing. And so now I've got a question that's come to my mind for you guys, and two questions, actually. The first is, what relevance does this have, what we're talking about, the inconsistencies of the United States, for the rest of the world? Now, the easy answer is, well, the Bible says that through the power of the U.S., through the influence of the U.S., a worldwide system is going to be created that's going to be similar to the ancient world. So a bad situation is going to come about. But is there any other way we could explain that? Like, how would you say that just to any old person? Like, okay, what relevance is there for me? How does that in any way find relevance in our world specifically? So the inconsistencies of America, how's that relevant to our world?
3: Okay, so I might be missing part of your question here. I'm not sure, but let me just say a couple of things I think are relevant to this, because when you study through Revelation chapter 13 and you see it being fulfilled, it's like, okay, why did God write this? Did God write this just to tantalize our minds, or was there a deeper purpose in mind to what God is actually saying right here in this passage? And I think there are a number of deeper purposes. I'll just give one, as an example. The Bible describes, you know, the events that take place before the return of Christ as being like birth pains. Now, these guys don't have kids yet, but Matt, you and I do. Imagine if, and this does happen from time to time, imagine if you were a woman and you fell pregnant, but you did not know you had fallen pregnant until the day that you gave birth. It's not unheard of. It has happened on occasion. And imagine that you suddenly go into labor and you don't know what's going on. You don't know where this pain is coming from. You don't know, you know, what's happening. You go to the hospital. Nobody says anything. Nobody tells you what's wrong with you. You're going through excruciating, agonizing pain. You think your body is being torn in half. You have no idea what is happening. Mm-hmm. That would be traumatic, incredibly traumatic. Then think of the alternative. You know, fall pregnant, that's great. All of the signs are there that you're pregnant. So you go to the doctor, you find out, yep, I'm pregnant. And then you go through all the whole prenatal classes. You find out how everything's going to take place. Everything is explained in great detail. When the time comes, you go to the hospital. Yes, there's a lot of pain that goes along with that. You go through pain to a blessed experience. But through that whole process, you've got people that are guiding you. You've got the book that is taking you through the process. Mm. And this is one of the just amazing things about Bible prophecy. 2020 is one of those years that I think most of us would just like to delete. You know, let's just get rid of 2020. It has been incredibly traumatic for a lot of people. Mm. And yet, 2020 has been nothing like as traumatic for people who understand and know Bible prophecy as it has for those who don't.
6: True.
3: You know, there are a lot of people out in our world right now. They're looking out at what is going on in the world. They are actually very, very stressed and even traumatized through what's happening in our world right now. You have riots and pandemics and, you know, I don't know, it's been flooding here, droughts last year. Where does the list end? Mm. Climate change, whatever you want to talk about, people are being traumatized by what's happening in the world. We have the advantage because we've read the end of the book. Mm. We know how it ends. Mm. And it ends with the return of Jesus. Mm. It ends with victory. It ends with the establishment of God's kingdom of love here on this earth. Mm. And this is the really good thing. The Bible is not about doom and gloom. Some people are like, oh, you're going to preach Revelation. That's all about doom and gloom. No, the Bible is not about doom and gloom. The Bible is about the establishment of God's kingdom of love. The Bible is about victory.
6: Amen.
3: Now, the Bible is being real with us and saying, yes, there's some tough times to go through that birth process to get to that blessed experience when there's just love and joy and peace and happiness.
2: Mm. Yes. Amen. Excellent, man. Thank you so much for that. We got one more question we're going to field this evening. But before we do, I just wanted to point out that when the text of Scripture, as was already communicated tonight, I'm not sure if it was in your presentation, Lyle, or if it was something that Justin said in this Q&A time. It was both. I think it was both. And that is that when the Bible says that the United States of America has lamb-like horns, but speaks as a dragon, it's saying that it functions similar to, especially at the very end, like an empire, right? It's not necessarily an insult. It's not saying this is an evil, a country that's more evil than other countries. It's saying that although it has this grand legal profession, it's just like every other nation. I think that's really important to comprehend and to understand. In Revelation 12, the dragon is primarily a representation of Satan, but secondarily a representation of the power that Satan was working through. Mm. And that was the Roman Empire. And so to say that the United States has horns like a lamb, but then speaks like a dragon, it's not saying it's a satanic nation. It's saying it's like it functions like all other world empires. A normal human empire that exists for the same purposes. Mm-hmm. And that's really unfortunate. What the injustices that have been committed in the United States and that are predicted to be committed by the United States, the system of government, the universal global system of government that is to be, that the United States is going to be a part of, that the United States works to form, all that bad is not necessarily an indication that America is worse than other nations. It's just an indication that America is like the other nations. Mm. You kind of get what I'm saying? So the Bible is pointing out inconsistency here. It's not highlighting the nation as worse than other nations. It's just saying it's just like other nations. Yeah. Because by the standard of most classical civilizations, these injustices aren't really that big of a deal. It's just what other nations have always done. So if you want to point at the United States, and I say this because there are very extreme views out there. There are people who have these really extreme views about the United States and say that because there was the practice of slavery in the United States is exceptionally an evil nation. Mm. But in saying that, they're utterly ignorant of the history of the world, that slavery was a universal evil that was common to all powers on the planet at the time. And what's unique about the United States is not that there was slavery, it's that Western nations like the United States ended slavery. Mm. And that was because of the system of government and the value system that the people adopted because of that, that led them to the conclusion, hey, this isn't right. Mm. So we've got to stop it. But by the value systems of other empires and conquering powers of antiquity, America did nothing wrong, has done nothing wrong by those moral value system. It's the moral value system of Protestant Christianity, that we see has been violated.
3: Yeah.
2: So the evil of America is not that it's worse than other nations. It's that it has a better profession, but doesn't live up to it.
5: Mm. Yeah, that's a great point. And if I may just jump in at, on yeah. to,
2: and then we're going to skip the last question and go, no, we'll answer one
5: more.
2: No,
5: this will be quick. This will be quick. So I think what brings encouragement out of Revelation 13 to me, why it matters is, we hear all of these terrible things in Revelation 13. It's all a dark picture. But these are to contrast what God does and what God is. The beast sets up an image and forces all to worship. God wants to recreate his image in you, in me. And worship is optional, but it's something that naturally happens for those who love him. There's the dragon and the beast. Well, they come up from the earth. Well, Jesus is soon coming down from the sky to rescue his people. We see this contrast in Revelation 13, and it points us to the good news of Revelation 14 that we're going to cover in the second to last message that Charissa preaches, number 8 out of the 9-part series. And so, yeah, it points us to Christ, and it gives us hope.
2: Oh, fantastic. Okay, last question from John. This is a great last name, but I'm not going to say it because I've committed not to say anyone's last name. Okay, so John on YouTube has asked, do you think that laws potentially enacted in the United States of America will be enforced in China, Nepal, Vanuatu, etc.? If so, how do you think this might occur? Good question. Mm. I'll leave that up to you guys to choose who wants to answer it.
6: Go, Lyle.
0: Revelation 17 describes the globalization of our world at the end of time. Mm. And so if you go to Revelation 17, verse 12, the Bible says, the 10 horns which you saw are 10 kings which have received no kingdom as yet, but receive power as kings 1 hour with the beast. So I want to put a bit of context here. 10 in the Bible. I'm going to move quickly. This is a whole presentation that you're going to get in 2 minutes, okay? This is an hour-long presentation in 2 minutes. So here we go. Hold on.
2: See how well you do.
0: 10 in the Bible symbolizes the whole world. So you have 10 virgins, 10 horns, 10 toes, etc. So the 10 comes up a number of times, and it speaks about the whole world. The kings, obviously, is language that describes the political leaders of the world. So once you notice here, the Bible says 10 kings, the political leaders of the world, which have received no kingdom. That word is singular. That's interesting. So there's a form of unity that is taking place at the end of time. Received no kingdom as yet, but received power as kings 1 hour with the beast. So the central player here at the very end is the beast. When the Bible says the beast here, it's not referring to the second beast, the land beast. It's actually referring to the sea beast. Now, a lot of people, they say, well, what will this actually look like? Will this mean that all national sovereignty will disappear? And so that, you know, what were the ones here, Vanuatu, China, Nepal, will have American legislation? No. No, that's not what it says. Notice what it says. These have one mind and shall give their power and strength to the beast. So the sea beast that comes back to power, its deadly wound is healed, becomes the unifying force around which the nations of the world unite with one mind. So national sovereignty has not disappeared here. Mm-hmm. There is just one purpose in mind, and the role that the United States plays in that is not getting rid of national sovereignty. Mm-hmm. The role it plays is drawing people's attention to the coalition that it's creating with the first beast to force people that direction.
2: Mm, that's brilliant. It's such a good answer. And so the United States of America is not being predicted to like dominate the world and like tell everyone what laws they must have, but rather it serves to be a galvanizing influence that brings nations together around.
0: Over the issue of worship.
2: Mm. Yeah.
0: So it's not about, you know, this law, that law, the other law. The issue at the end of time is all about worship.
2: Who do you submit to? Mm.
0: That's right. Yeah. Who do you worship?
2: Yeah.
6: And just another clue that this is a global thing, not just the USA thing, is in Revelation 14 verses 6 to 12. Especially verse 6, it talks about a message from heaven that goes to the whole world. And if you keep reading, in verse 9, it actually gives us It's talking about stuff that's mentioned in Revelation 13 that God's wanting to make everybody, the whole world, aware of.
2: Fantastic. Well, I really feel bad because there was this question, and I'm just going to address it for half a second because it's so personal and so meaningful. Rose on YouTube asked, if a loved one dies, this is not specifically related to the topic, but it's a general question that's important. She asked, if a loved one dies, do they go to heaven if they were a good person but did not believe in God or Jesus? Now, I won't answer this perfectly, Rose, but I think you'll be able to get some value from what I'm going to say. Jesus Christ says that he is the way, the truth, and the life. I heard a preacher once say that Jesus is the only way to the Father, but that doesn't mean that everyone who makes it to the Father are going to know that they were in the way. Now, there are indications in the Bible, many, that there will be people saved into eternity who did not know the truth of the gospel, did not have all light and understanding about God and his plan to save the human race. One indication of this is in Romans chapter 2, in the Apostle Paul speaking about the Jewish nation and then also non-Jews. He says that those that don't have the law, this is the scriptures, who do those things that are contained within the law, they become a witness unto themselves, both their conscience both accusing and excusing them. And so in essence, if you want to distill what that says down, you just simply say God works through people's consciences, and as they respond to his guiding of their conscience, they are then accepted by God. There's a verse in Romans 8:16 that says, whoever is led by the Spirit of God, the same is a son of God. Okay, so God is merciful and doesn't judge you according to what you don't know. He judges you according to what you do know. And there's texts that say things like, to him who knows to do good and doesn't do it, to him it is sin, in James 4:17. And in times of ignorance, in Acts 17:31, God winks. And so God doesn't look down and judge the world based on what information you had or didn't have and what you could and couldn't commit to. God judges you on the basis of how did you respond to the leading of his Spirit in your heart and in your mind. Now, of course, the more you know, the more knowledge and truth you have, the better equipped you are to make a good decision. And so it's vital, it's important that we teach people the truth of God's word so they can have a better opportunity to follow God's Spirit and his leading in their life. But God is not going to deem people lost simply because they didn't happen to be born in the right place or be positioned correctly in space and time to hear the name Jesus and verbalize the name Jesus and confess Jesus. So there's better answers that can be given than that and more comprehensive ones. But I would just simply say there will be people, according to the Bible, in heaven who did not know the Lord and Savior Jesus Christ, but who were atoned for by Jesus Christ and who responded to the Spirit that was given to them by Jesus Christ. And Jesus himself said in one part of the gospel, there will many who will come from east and west, speaking of non-Jewish people, people who are not a part of the body of Christ, and they will take their place at the table, at God's table with Abraham, Isaac, and Jacob. And so rest assured that God is a faithful and merciful judge. But being good at the same time does not guarantee heaven either.
5: It's only by the goodness of Jesus that any of us.
2: It's only by the goodness of God.
5: And take courage knowing, as Matt brought out, that God is doing everything he can to get your loved ones, to get each of us into heaven, not checking every little thing to try to keep us out.
2: That's right.
5: And he's a faithful, merciful judge.
2: Amen. Amen. Thank you guys so much. It's been a pleasure, as it has been the last few nights, to be with you. Thank you for joining us. God bless you guys. We're praying for you. Take good care of yourself. And until next week, God bless.
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0: 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If you're a diabetic, you need to hear what my guest today has to say. 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
1: Thank you so much for having me.
0: Okay, first things first, diabetes. What is it, and more importantly, why is it?
1: Diabetes is a disorder. There's a type 1 diabetes, which is usually thought to be earlier in life. Usually young children or adolescents will develop this. Occasionally it'll develop a little bit later in life. Mm-hmm. But most of the diabetes we see is the type 2 diabetes, adult onset diabetes. It's more related to the obesity epidemic that we have. It's more common in the Western countries, the more civilized countries, thought to be due probably to a lot of the refined foods, soft drinks, sweets, processed sugars, and things like that.
0: Now, you mentioned obesity. Make the connection for us. Why is an obese person more likely to develop diabetes?
1: Unfortunately, obese patients are more likely to develop a host of problems, and diabetes is one of those problems. It can occur mainly because you develop insulin resistance, okay? You have this process going on in your body with the metabolism, these higher blood sugars, and your body actually will become resistant so that the insulin really doesn't work as well as you progress into the disease process. Mm-hmm. Losing weight, obviously, is a big help because when you lose weight, you get some of that sensitivity back. So, and of course, by modifying the diet, you also improve your chances of lowering, and I've actually seen people lower their blood sugars to the point where they come off medications just by losing some weight.
0: Wow. Now, we talk about obesity. What if a person is just simply overweight? They're not officially obese. Their body mass index does not say obese. It just says overweight. Are they still at risk as well?
1: Yeah, you know, that's another great question, because we do see some people coming in that when you look at their body mass index, it may not be, you know, much over the line. It may just be a little bit over. And they're still maybe classified as obese, so they don't really look obese. And some of these patients also have what they call the metabolic syndrome, where they have slightly high blood sugar. Their cholesterol parameters are off a little bit. And these patients oftentimes will benefit as well from just modest weight loss. But I have seen people with a normal BMI, to answer the question, coming in with slightly high sugars, and even some thin patients with some slightly high sugars. I've got some middle-aged patients, for instance, that are relatively thin, but because of their diet, their blood sugar is still hovering just over 100, which puts them sort of in that gray zone and maybe at risk for diabetes later.
0: Now, you operate and direct the Center for Comprehensive Medicine there in Chattanooga, you being a board-certified internist. What do you tell the people when they come in? You want to prevent the problem. What do you tell people when they walk in the door and say, I don't want diabetes, or I have it and I don't want it anymore?
1: Basically, you know, and in many practices, and I do use medications when it's necessary,
0: sure.
1: Many practices, you know, the first thing that happens is somebody comes in, they get a lab panel, and their sugar is high, and their hemoglobin A1C, which is a marker for, you know, long-term sugar control. You can tell when somebody has a hemoglobin A1C done where their sugars have been averaging over the preceding 3 months or so. Mm-hmm. And oftentimes when that level is elevated, there's a knee-jerk reaction to just throw people on a couple of different prescriptions or medications. Uh-huh. What I try to do in that situation, if the A1C is not horribly high and if I think we have a chance, what I'll do is just put them on aggressive lifestyle modification program. Try and get them some nutritional education, immediately get them to stop doing the things that are harming them. And usually, believe it or not, it's simple things like people coming in and they're drinking 4 or 5 Cokes a day, mm-hmm. and we get them to stop drinking the soft drinks, and they lose 10 or 15 pounds almost immediately, and their blood sugars start to drop almost that quickly. So we'll usually start with lifestyle modification. If we can't get things to go with lifestyle modification and nutritional counseling, diabetic education, then oftentimes we will look at prescription drug therapy to see if we can help.
0: What kind of percentage are we looking at? People who will benefit from a lifestyle change and not have to go into the more aggressive medical way of doing things. Are we talking 50%, 75%?
1: Yeah, I would, if I were guessing at how many, what the percentage would be of people that could probably respond, I would put the percentage up pretty high. I think if people are willing to make the sacrifices that are needed to live a longer, more fuller life, free of medications, if they'll make that commitment, I would say that, you know, 80-85% of those patients that I see probably can get there. There's a very few, the minority, and really it's the type 1s that, you know, probably are the ones that are going to have a hard time, because the type 1s basically don't have the beta cell function, so they just don't have the insulin to handle their problem, and so they're always going to have to take some insulin to cover their issues. But a type 2, their diabetes is for different reasons, and so if they lose weight, if they can keep their weight down, exercise, and really watch their diet, most of them can have a great life without taking the medications. And I've seen it happen in my own practice, so I know it's possible.
0: Let's talk about that diet that you are going to be recommending then to people with type 2 who want to lose the disease and gain health. What are we talking about? Is there some type of special formula we talk about? Is there some kind of product that is for sale that people can take?
1: Really, the best diets that are out there are ones that are more whole food driven. In other words, less processed, less fatty type foods, eating more whole foods, more fruits, vegetables. And you have to be careful. You can eat too many fruits, obviously, but you know, if you're under the guidance of a nutritional expert, they can tell you, and usually in the diabetic education process, there's some coursework that you can do, and they'll tell you, you know, how many fruits, you know, that you should be able to comfortably eat and so forth. But generally speaking, eating the more whole foods will help greatly with this. There's some thinking that the higher fat diets also can lead to the insulin resistance and to other problems with the obesity and the higher blood sugars and so forth. So even lowering the saturated fat content that you would get like in, say, meat and dairy, and ship

0: You know, the thing that I find amazing about the Bible is that it's just so consistent. And, you know, you can basically go to the bookstore and pick up any number of books, and many of those books will point toward evidence that's coming forward now that basically says a more plant-based, more whole food diet, less processed food, that this, in fact, is what is needed to help prevent a host of diseases, including diabetes, but also heart disease, cancers, all those sorts of things can be, in many cases, averted through a healthy diet. And not necessarily every, but most cases could be possibly averted by eating a good, healthy diet. And if you go back and you look at the Old Testament and the diet that basically we were eating before the fall of man, it was basically, you know, the diet we've been talking about, the whole foods diet, the fruits, the vegetables, the nuts, the seeds, legumes, things like that. So really, it was after this fall that meat and then eventually dairy crept in. But if you look at today's society, most of the Western societies, like the United States, the predominant food pyramid suggests that you eat a significant amount of meat and dairy. And the grains and the vegetables and those things are maybe not as high of a percentage as they should be. And if you look at other parts of the world where maybe the cancer rates are lower, the diabetes rates are lower, the heart disease rates are lower, if you look at what they're consuming, they are consuming more of the grains, the vegetables, the fruits, the nuts, the seeds, and things like that. And they have much less risk of heart disease, diabetes, and those sorts of things. So it seems to be the processed foods, the fatty foods, the meat, the dairy, and it's really the fast food in this country, because you can go anywhere you want to, and you can basically drive through a place, and you don't really know what you're eating. You're just, most of the time you're eating just a tremendous amount of fat.
1: You know, and have you ever stopped to think about this, Dr. Volberg? I'm sure you have, and I hope our listeners will too. Why is it that when you buy a Big Mac in San Francisco, it tastes exactly like a Big Mac in Miami or a Big Mac in Chicago? How is that possible that they're able to do that? Do you have any ideas on that?
0: Well, they probably have a formula for what each Big Mac is going to have in it.
1: Yeah.
0: And it's going to, you can be sure it's going to have probably a low-quality meat patty that's going to be full of saturated fat and cholesterol. Is going to have cheese.
1: Yes.
0: So you're going to double your pleasure there. It's going to probably have mayonnaise, you know, which, again, you know, there's just layers of fat here that we're talking about. Mm-hmm. And basically all of this fat does is contribute more to this insulin-resistant process that's already going on. And you're getting the double whammy in that you're getting this extra load of saturated fat, which is going to accelerate the inflammatory process in the vascular system, and this inflammation is going to breed plaque and those sorts of things. So then you end up developing the diabetes, the cholesterol, the heart disease, the high blood pressure. It all kind of feeds and lives off of one another, and the end product is very dangerous.
1: All right. Well, we'll take a short break, and when we come back, more with Dr. Carlton Volberg. We're talking about diabetes today, and this is an important topic because there is so much of it in this world right now, especially in this country, that what Dr. Volberg has to say could literally save a life. So stay right where you are.

0: Hi, Grandma.
1: Well, hi, Mariam. Did you come to visit your old grandmother?
0: Oh, Grandma, you're not old. You're just very mature.
1: Sounds like something your daddy would say. So tell me, sweet granddaughter, why did you come to sit on my porch on this lovely spring evening?
0: Actually, I'm here to talk to you about what it's like to be you. My teacher at school wants us to find some interesting characters in our town and ask them about life.
1: Well, I'm flattered to be considered interesting.
0: Okay, question one. What was your greatest achievement in life?
1: That's easy. My son, your daddy, he grew up to be a fine man.
0: Dad? He's your greatest achievement?
1: Yep. And fruit salad. People really like my fruit salad.
0: Fruit salad. Okay. Question two. If you could live your life again, what would you

0: different?
1: That's a tough one. Probably some would say, I don't want to make the same mistakes. But it's our mistakes that teach us the most. So I wouldn't change that. And I'd spend more time praising and less time complaining.
0: What do you mean?
1: I'd spend more time thanking God for my blessings and less time complaining to Him about my problems. Most of our problems are the result of our making bad choices. So why complain to God because we messed up?
0: Thanks, Grandma. You know what? You are an interesting person.
2: Jesus wants to be our friend. He has placed in our hearts a desire to share our deepest secrets and brightest hopes with Him. This program was brought to you by the Children's Ministries Department of the General Conference of Seventh-day Adventists.

0: Welcome back to the program. I'm your host, Charles Mills. We're here with Dr. Carlton Vollenberg. He is a board-certified internist, doctor of osteopathic medicine, and he operates the Center for Comprehensive Medicine. And that has a lot to do with prevention down there in Chattanooga, Tennessee. And he's been talking about how we can prevent type 2 diabetes from becoming the epidemic that it is developing into in this country. Dr. Vollenberg, is there a tipping point in a human body, and does that tipping point move where we can take so much, we could eat that Big Mac, we can eat all that bad food, and then we start developing diabetes, or does diabetes begin developing right away and the timing is different? What do you say, tipping point or timing?
1: That's a very, very good question. Most of these disease processes don't start overnight. Mm-hmm. In other words, they've been brewing for some time. And if you can catch somebody early enough in life, and there's probably some genetic factors that influence these things as well. Obviously, if you have a parent or a brother or sister that has diabetes, you're probably twice as likely to develop it at some point in your life as the average person. Likewise, if you had gestational diabetes, you're more likely to develop diabetes down the road. So there are some factors that influence, you know, who may be at risk, but it seems that this is something that doesn't usually just hit. It's something that usually happens over a period of time. Mm. And if you go back and look at one's life and one's pattern, you can usually see this thing happening. The exception to that would be maybe a type 1 diabetic who presents with a massive amount of weight loss and they're in a ketotic state and they've got a blood sugar of 500 or 600. Mm-hmm. And they have to be admitted to the hospital and they've developed this suddenly. And that's often because their diabetes was brought on by an autoimmune process or an infectious process, and it happened more suddenly. Type 2 diabetes usually happens over a period of time.
0: Okay, all right. Now, I'm so interested in this because it is such a big topic. When a person is developing diabetes, do they know it? How do you know that diabetes is going to be in your future? Are there symptoms?
1: There are symptoms. Polyuria, which is frequent urination, polydipsia, which is frequent thirst. Those are a couple of the more prominent symptoms. So going to the bathroom, having to urinate frequently could be a symptom. Of course, a lot of people go to the bathroom frequently, and it may have nothing to do with diabetes. If you drink a lot of water, you're going to go frequently, but that could be a symptom. And the need to drink a lot of water, feeling thirsty all the time, feeling hungry all the time could also be another indicator that you may have something going on. Now, the best thing to do really is at least once a year to get in to see your doctor to get a good baseline set of lab work done and a good physical examination, and to just look at those things and just make sure that you're doing okay. And I've seen patients in this practice that'll come in and they have no idea that they've got borderline blood sugar problems until we draw some lab work. They don't have any symptoms, but they may have a blood sugar of 110, and 110 is considered high. It's not diabetic, but it's high. So if somebody's coming into the office and they've already got a blood sugar that's in excess of 100, they're already kind of flirting with a problem. So you kind of want to identify that early so you can start getting proactive. And I've got some patients just like that. I saw a young man, probably 35, 38, not long ago, that came in, and we just did a routine checkup on him. And it turns out that he is going to end up being a type 2 diabetic. He had no symptoms. When we did his blood test, I think his blood sugar was somewhere in the 125 to 130 range. And I confirmed it with a hemoglobin A1C and I think we ended up doing a glucose tolerance test. And his 2-hour sugar spikes were very, very high. Mm-hmm. So those are things that you can do to kind of look at the situation. But each individual may be different. Somebody may present with actual symptoms. Some people may come in and just not have many symptoms at this point.
0: Dr. Markham, of course, is the founder director of Heartwise Ministries. Dr. Markham and I were talking recently about screening, and he said something interesting. I want to know if you use this in your practice as well. He says that we need to start doing a lot of self-screening. If we look at our lifestyle, if we are eating a lot of these high-fat, saturated-fat foods, if we are eating a lot of processed foods and sweets, we can pretty well screen ourselves and say, you know, we're very good candidates for diabetes. Am I on the right track here?
1: Yeah, I think there's a lot that we can do. You know, education is the tool. You can go to a doctor, and a doctor can tell you what his or her opinion is, and they can say, we think you need to do A, B, and C, and A, B, and C may or may not be correct. But if you've armed yourself with education it puts you in a much better position to succeed, because then you can challenge. And I've actually had people come in and challenge me on topics, and I learn from patients. Sometimes I'll go back and I'll read something or do some investigating based on what somebody has told me, and then I end up learning something that's maybe a little bit differently than what I've been taught. And so I think the best thing an individual can do is to educate themselves, read as much as they can, go through journals, the internet, you know, obviously their medical provider hopefully will be a good source of information. But you can look at your situation once you get this education and you can say, you know what, I think I'm not eating the right foods over here. Based on what I've been reading, what I'm doing over here is probably setting me up for a problem. And in a way, you are screening for some of these disease states. So I agree with that.
0: Have you ever had someone come to you after they've come to you at the beginning to fight diabetes, and you've given them this wonderful advice that you're giving here now, and they change their diet and they eat the whole food plant based, and they come back to you a year later and they say, you know, that just didn't work. I didn't like it. I am going back to my old self. I'm going back to the way it was before. Has anyone ever done that with you?
1: Oh, yeah.
0: Really?
1: Oh, yeah. I mean, you get people. I've had all flavors come through here. I've had people that have diabetes, and they absolutely won't change their lifestyle, they won't change their diet, and they won't take any medications. Those people don't live as long as other people, and they know that because they're told that at the encounter, that what you're doing is you're self-destructing and you're shortening your life expectancy. And then I've got some people that will make some changes, and, you know, like most humans, they'll fall off the bandwagon, and then they'll get back on it. And then I've got other people that they'll do real well, and then they'll burn out, and they'll say, you know what, I just can't do it, I don't want to do it. They'll kind of drift back into their old lifestyle, and those people end up on a variety of medications, prescriptions to try and control their sugar and ultimately their cholesterol and then the other things that come as a result of those disease states. But we see all types. But most people that come through that make the connection and that get it, stick with it, because they realize that what they're doing is life changing. And most people don't want to be, you know, 60 or 70 years old on 20 different pills and feeling awful. Most people want to be 60 or 70 and free of prescription drugs at or close to their ideal body weight and feeling good so they can enjoy their grandkids. I mean, that's really what this is all about. It's about the quality of life. And I also think, as a spiritual person, they were also looking toward the future and hopefully a world where we don't have disease anymore. But I think that we start here on this planet by making changes so that we can kind of see how things might be, you know, even though it's not going to be anywhere close to what it will be when we get to heaven. I think that at least we understand that, you know, a good, healthy body creates an environment where we can communicate with our master a lot better.
0: I like that. Dr. Carlton Volberg, he is a doctor of osteopathic medicine. He is a board-certified internist and operates the Center for Comprehensive Medicine in Chattanooga, Tennessee. Dr. Volberg, thank you so much for your words of wisdom. Very encouraging. Thank you.
1: Thank you.
0: 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Goodbye, everyone.

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I'll be your host for the next hour, and we would love to hear from you. If you have a comment or a question or just want to get in touch, you can text us on 0488 880 831. That text line again is 0488 880 831. How have you been? Hope you're well. I have been to a couple of places recently, and I'll be telling you about that. But later we're going to have a giveaway for you, which is absolutely free, so keep listening out for that one. What have I been up to lately? I have been to Kiribati, I've been to Perth, and sharing a couple of messages out there. And it was wonderful to meet many of the folks out in Kiribati particularly, and just got back recently from WA. Of course, when I was in WA, there was building up to the grand final. Of course, Fremantle were in the AFL grand final, and there was plenty of flags out in that part of the world. And today we're actually going to be talking about the grand final. That's our topic. And in terms of a listener question, have you ever been to a grand final? I'd be interested to know what your experiences were, if you've ever been to a grand final of any kind. It might be a ping pong grand final, but whatever you've been to, I'd be interested to know. Before we get started today, I do want to tell you about a couple of things. This Thursday evening at 7 o'clock, I will be at Melbourne School of Theology, and I'll be presenting the topic, Who Can You Trust? We're going to talk about the Bible. Is it reliable? Why do people regard that as a source of reliable truth? We're going to be talking about that Thursday, 7 p.m. at the Melbourne School of Theology. That's on the second floor, 5 Burwood Highway, 1 Turner. And it's part of the series, Is God For Real? And Does It Really Matter? We're going to be talking about that. And I'm sure that if you've been listening before, and if you haven't been listening, I am someone who was an atheist who became a believer. And so I've made that journey from atheism to faith, and we'll be sharing some of that as we talk about this program, Is God For Real? At 1 Turner. So Thursday night, 7 p.m, Melbourne School of Theology. I would love to see you there for that. Also want to flag something else to you this coming Sunday at 2 p.m. This coming Sunday at Warburton Seventh-day Adventist Church Hall, there is an ancient Bible display presentation going to be given by my friend Louis Bermudez, and you are welcome to come along to that. So this free ancient Bible display will be presented at 2 p.m. this coming Sunday at the Warburton Seventh-day Adventist Church Hall. So if you'd like to come along to that, I'll be there too. So maybe we could see you there. All right. We're going to have a free offer, as I mentioned, a little bit later. But to begin with, we're going to talk about the grand final. Did you see the grand final over the weekend? There was the NRL grand final last weekend. And the weekend before that, there was the AFL grand final. And I confess, I did not watch it. And so I saw the highlights of the Sydney Roosters versus the Newcastle Knights, where Sydney got over the line. And then the week before that, they had Fremantle Dockers versus the Brisbane Lions in the AFL grand final. And Fremantle were 17 points up with 4 minutes to go. And the Brisbane Lions came and rolled them over. Of course, there's a state holiday. Well, holiday for Melbourne. Is it across the state in Victoria? You can text me in and tell me that. But I know that there's a holiday in Melbourne for the day before the grand final. And supporters are easily identifiable in all of their colours. And what we're going to talk about today is the grand final you don't want to miss. And that is that the Bible talks about a grand final, a grand finale, where God is going to intervene in the history of this planet. And that is a good thing, because when you look around the planet, there are so many things going on that would cause you concern.

concern, if you didn't have that hope in God. And the Bible promises that Jesus will return to rescue humanity at the end of the world, and that's the grand final you don't want to miss. I once went to a cup final years ago in England. I went to a soccer cup final, and my team won, but, you know, that doesn't matter. But like I said, there's a grand final that we don't want to miss, and that's the one we talk about in the Bible. You know, when people were approaching the grand final the last couple of weeks, there were only limited tickets. There were only a limited amount of seats, and if you didn't get a ticket, you couldn't get in. But the good news is, with the grand final that God is planning, there is

We were playing Liverpool away. My team was Aston Villa. And I remember sleeping in a queue outside the ground waiting for tickets for the quarterfinal, which we lost 2-0, by the way. So it's quite remarkable the lengths that people will go to support their team. There's no nobody has to guess. I'm guessing in the last few weeks in the run-up to the grand finals, whether it's the NRL or the AFL, nobody would have had to guess who was supporting who, because people would be very vocal, no doubt, about telling you which team they were supporting, which side they were on. You know, also, I think that when you think about the grand final, the very fact that it is a grand final means that there's been something that has preceded that, and that is usually a long, hard season. And when we think about the great controversy between Christ and Satan, the great conflict between good and evil, that has been going on for thousands of years, and God is going to wrap it up. God's going to bring it to a grand finale, and ultimately the second coming will be the time when Jesus returns in glory. And for those who've put their faith and trust in him, for those who've committed their lives to Christ, for those who accepted the free ticket, the free offer of eternal life, then they will welcome Jesus with open arms. And they will know at that moment when they see Jesus that he has come to take them home, and all of their troubles are behind them at that point. What a day that will be. We're going to be having some music in a moment. I'll tell you about that as we go along. But I wanted to refer to a Bible verse, and it's in 1 Corinthians 4, verse 9. Paul is writing, the Apostle Paul is writing to the church of Corinth, a church that he was very familiar with. He spent a year and a half there working with that church. And he says, he writes to him, and he says, "For I think that God has displayed us, the apostles, last as men condemned to death. For we have been made a spectacle to the world, both to angels and to men." Now, this is interesting. This verse here says we have been made a spectacle to the world, both to angels and to men. That word spectacle in the Greek is the word theatron. And from that word, we get theater. In other words, you could read this as saying, Paul is as saying that we've been made like a theater to the world. And in other words, that what's interesting about this grand finale scenario is that we are actually called to participate. This is not a spectator sport. This is not us watching on the stands, but God is actually with us on the field, and he's calling us onto the field to participate in this great battle between good and evil. And Paul is saying that we are like a theatre to the universe in many ways. You know, I'm sure that in the last couple of weeks, whether it's the NRL final or the AFL final, many thousands of people would have tuned in to watch the final. Well, you know, there are many people around the universe who are tuning into planet Earth to see how this battle is progressing too. We're going to be listening to a song now, and the song is by Rosie Joy. It's called "Fix This World," and I hope you'll enjoy this, and we'll come back straight after this music.

Okay, that was Rosie Joy and Fix This World. And we have been talking, if you're just tuning in, you're listening to A Light in the Dark with me, Peter Watts, here on Faith FM, Positively Different Radio. And we are talking today about the grand final, not the one necessarily, we've been talking about the NRL and the AFL grand final, but only in the context of the grand final that God is planning, which is that Jesus Christ is going to return to this planet in power and glory. He's going to be coming on a rescue mission. The Bible describes the world as being in a real mess when Jesus comes to rescue his children and take them home. And we all want to be a part of that group. And so God is inviting us to accept his invitation to everlasting life that Jesus has already purchased for us. And we've been talking about this grand final. And I want to turn now to another Bible verse. Actually, before we do that, I do want to remind you of our text number, which is 0488 880 831. If you'd like to text us with a comment or a question, we would love to hear from you. I do have a question. Have you ever been part of a grand final? Ever been to a grand final? How did it feel? Did you win? Did you lose? How did you feel when you were there? And text us in about that. Or if you have comments or questions about the second coming of Jesus, which is what we're talking about, then please do let us know. All right, let's get back to it. I'm wanting to turn to another Bible verse that we find in Revelation chapter 12, verse 9. Revelation chapter 12, verse 7 to 9. And the Bible describes this great battle between good and evil and the two sides that have been fighting this battle. It says here, "And war broke out in heaven. Michael and his angels fought with the dragon, and the dragon and his angels fought, but they did not prevail, nor was a place found for them in heaven any longer. So the great dragon was cast out, that serpent of old, called the devil and Satan, who deceives the whole world. He was cast to the earth, and his angels were cast out with him." And so the Bible describes this battle amazingly in Revelation chapter 12. You have quite a sweep of history. It's kind of a great controversy vision, really, where you have the conflict between Christ and Satan goes all the way back to the war in heaven. Then, of course, you see that conflict coming to earth with the woman who is going to bear a child, and that child is Jesus. And he ultimately grows up and then ascends to the throne of God. And then, of course, the dragon tries to persecute the woman who is representing the people of God. But in that conflict, in Revelation chapter 12, we see that there are two sides, just two sides. There is Christ and his angels and the dragon or the devil or Satan and his angels on the other side. And just like you've got two teams in the grand final, you can only, I guess you can support both of them, but I think most people will support one or the other. The Bible tells us in Matthew 6:24, it says, "No one can serve two masters, for either he will hate the one and love the other, or else he will be loyal to the one and despise the other. You cannot serve God and mammon." And so you're only going to be able to serve one of these two masters, either Christ or Satan. And Jesus came into the world to show us what God was like. He came to show us how to treat one another, and he also came to die on the cross, to suffer and die on the cross for all the sins that we had committed in order to pay for those that we, through faith, might accept his sacrifice and accept the gift of everlasting life in place of the penalty for sin, which is death. Jesus took that upon himself. And of course, Jesus was buried. He rose again the third day, and we're very grateful for that, because that is our guarantee that there is a resurrection. Jesus is going to raise the dead in the end, and he's proved that by rising from the dead himself. So, interestingly, there are also two roads. The Bible talks about two roads.
And if we look at Matthew 7, 12 to 14, he says, Jesus is speaking, he says, "Therefore, whatever you want men to do to you, do also to them, for this is the law and the prophets. Enter by the narrow gate, for wide is the gate and broad is the way that leads to destruction, and there are many who go in by it, because narrow is the gate and difficult is the way which leads to life, and there are few who find it." You know the reason few who find it is because few are looking. You know, we spend our lives sometimes in this world with all sorts of trivial pursuits, shall we say, and yet there is that all-important decision to be made. There's this overarching question of what are we going to do about God? What are we going to do about Jesus? We recognize that our lives are finite. We recognize that we don't go on forever. And yet sometimes we will hold God at arm's length, or we'll put off connecting with God. And this Bible verse here in Matthew 7, 12 to 14 talks about the two roads, two gates. He said to enter by the narrow gate, for wide is the gate and broad is the way that leads to destruction. And he says there are many who go in by it, but because narrow is the gate and difficult is the way. Why does it say difficult is the way? Is God wanting to make it difficult for us? Why does it say difficult is the way? I think it's difficult not because God is trying to make it difficult. I think it's difficult because of our, we have a problem with sin. We have a problem with selfishness. We have a problem where we kind of default to a self protective position, or a self, what's the word I'm looking for? Self-sustaining position. Whereas really what we want to do is rely upon the wisdom and the benefits that God is providing. So there are two ways, two roads, and the Bible encourages to choose the narrow gate and the narrow way. I don't know if you ever watch American football. I know that back in the late 1980s, they started showing American football on British television because I lived in the UK at that time. And my brother and his mate started choosing sides, and my brother chose the Miami Dolphins. I really didn't have a team for a while, but then I have a friend who lives in Minnesota, so I chose the Minnesota Vikings. But anyway, you may know, if you ever watch gridiron or American football, NFL as they call it, you'll know that there is a two-minute warning towards the end of the game. And that two-minute warning is basically just to notify, they stop the game and they notify both sides and say, right, there's 2 minutes left in the game. That means if you're going to do anything spectacular, or if you're down on the scoreboard and you need to get a few points, then you know you've got 2 minutes left to do something. So that two-minute warning is there is basically saying, hey, we're close to the end. And I think that God in many ways has issued a two-minute warning. You find it in the midst of the book of Revelation. It's in Revelation chapter 14, verses 6 through 12. It's called the Three Angels' Messages, and there God has revealed three messages he wants the world to hear just before Jesus returns, before the end of the world. Because when Jesus returns, when the end of the world, that's it. Everybody's chosen a side. Everybody's decided where they want to spend eternity. And God is basically sending out his two-minute warning to help people prepare and saying, hey, time's nearly up. We're nearly at the end. Now's the time to make your decision. Now's the time to make peace with God. Now's the time to accept Jesus and be ready for when he returns in glory in the very near future. You know, in Revelation chapter 14, verses 6 through 12, you have the three angels' messages. Well, Jesus returns in verse 14. So these three angels' messages are designed to go to all the world just before Jesus returns. Well, we're coming up to another break, and before we do that, I just want to let you know about a free offer, and it's I think it's about the maybe I'll get that ready by the time we come back from that that music break, because I know it's a book about the second coming, and I'll tell you the code
when we come back after the music break. So we're going to be listening to a piece of music. It's CeCe Winans and Cody Johnson, Come Jesus Come, and I'm guessing they're talking about Jesus coming soon. So we're going to come back after this break. We're going to be talking more about the grand final. By the way, our text number is 0488 880 831. That's 0488 880 831. Stay tuned. I'll tell you more about the free offer after the music break. But also, I'd like you to text in. If you have a comment or a question about today's program on the grand final, please let us know. We'd love to hear from you. Also, if you've ever been to a grand final, I'd be interested to know what that was like. How did you feel? Did your team win or lose? And how did that feel? And we will come back after this break. So this is Come, Jesus, Come. Enjoy the music.

That was Come Jesus Come by Cece Winans and Cody Johnson. And I mentioned before the break that we would talk about the free offer. And this is free to you. We will make sure that we get this to you. All you have to do is text us the code for this book. And what is the book? The book is The Second Coming, Are You Ready? It is like a comic picture book by Jim Pinkofsky. I have a few of these. He has a few different subjects that he has covered in this book. He's got some good stuff on some of the prophecies of the Bible too. But this is on the second coming, Are You Ready? And if you would like that book, The Second Coming, Are You Ready? If you would like that book, you simply need to text ALD107 to the text line. I'm going to give you the number in a minute, so if you want to scribble that down, now's a good time to grab what you need. But the code is ALD107, and we're going to ask you to text that to 0488 880 831. That is the text line again, 0488 880 831. And it's ALD, that stands for A Light in the Dark, ALD107. If you text that number to 0488 880 831, then we will send you the Second Coming, Are You Ready book. And I think I have that in my collection. And so you will enjoy that. We have been talking about the grand final you do not want to miss. We've been talking about the two sides. We've been talking about how people get very passionate about cheering on their side. And, you know, God is also passionate about cheering us on the field. You know, right now, it probably feels that if you are trying to walk the walk of faith, you're probably facing some resistance. We live in a world where it's almost like we're swimming upstream against the flow. And that can sometimes be pretty difficult, but God is cheering us on down here. And it may look like God's team's going to lose. There might be times when it looks that way down here, but the Bible assures us that Jesus will come to rescue us people, that we will win in the end. It will all be worth it. And the important thing is that God is trying to win as many as he can. So there's a great verse in 2 Peter chapter 3, I think it's verse 9. It says, God is not willing that any should perish, but that all should come to repentance. So you might be listening to this and thinking, well, I'm definitely on the wrong side of the tracks. Join the club, friends. We've all felt that way sometime. And God is saying he's not willing that any should perish. In fact, some people might be asking, why hasn't Jesus returned yet? You know, how long is it going to be? In fact, that verse in 2 Peter 3:9, it says, God is not slack concerning his promise to return, as some count slackness, but he's long-suffering toward us, that not willing that any should perish, but that all should come to repentance. So there is a reason why Jesus has not yet returned. He is waiting patiently for people to accept the gracious offer that he has provided. And, we are certainly looking forward to Jesus returning. So there are winners and there will be winners and losers at the end of this world. There will be winners and losers. There is a prize to win. In Philippians chapter 3, verses 13 and 14, Paul again is writing to the church of Philippi. Philippi is a town in northern Greece. Would have been Macedonia at that time. And it was named after Philip of Macedon. Who was he? Philip of Macedon was the father of Alexander the Great. And so when Paul is writing to Philippians, he's writing to the people who live in that town. It was named after him. But anyway, Paul writes to them. He says, brethren, I do not count myself to have apprehended. What he means is he's saying, I haven't arrived yet. Paul is saying, I haven't arrived yet, but one thing I do, forgetting those things which are behind and reaching forward to those things which are ahead, I press towards the goal for the prize of the upward call of God in Christ Jesus. He's saying, I haven't finished yet. I know I'm not the finished article, but I am continuing to run the race. I'm continuing to press on towards the goal.
And the goal is ultimately full reconciliation with God. So through Jesus, we can have spiritual reconciliation with God. We can be assured through the promises of God that our sins are forgiven. If we confess our sins, Bible says in 1 John 1:9, if we confess our sins, he is faithful and just to forgive us our sins and to cleanse us from all unrighteousness. So if we are willing to confess and repent, then God will, he is faithful. He will cleanse us from all unrighteousness. And that means that we are one with him. And then we begin a walk with Jesus. And as we walk with Jesus, Paul is saying here, I haven't arrived yet, but I press towards the goal for the prize of the upward call of God in Christ Jesus. And that upward call is when Jesus returns. When Jesus returns, he's not going to be walking down here on the ground as he was the first time. No, he is going to come in the clouds. We're going to meet him in the clouds. We will actually rise to meet Jesus in the air. And we have a few Bible verses that help us to understand that. And so when Paul says here, I press on towards the goal for the prize of the upward call of God in Christ Jesus, he's looking forward to that upward call. So Paul is saying that he's persevering. He knows that the road is sometimes feels like it's long. You know, life can be tough down here, and some people seem to have it, tougher than others. But that hope that Jesus will return is known in the Bible as the blessed hope. And if we can keep that in mind, that helps us to get through the tough times. It helps us to get through the tough moments when things aren't going right. When we're tempted to ask the question, is God still there? Does God still care about me? It's through those tough times that we can remember the promises of Jesus. Jesus says, I will never leave you nor forsake you. He also said, I will be with you always, even until the end of the age. So even until we see Jesus come in the clouds of glory, he has promised to be with us. And we don't have to doubt that Jesus will come and that he will rescue his children. We just have to hang in there and he will provide what we need day by day and moment by moment. You know, this idea of pressing towards the goal and pressing forward for the prize. Paul also wrote to a young disciple called Timothy that he wrote a couple of letters to. And in 2 Timothy 4, 7 and 8, Paul writes to him, he says, I've fought the good fight. This is 2 Timothy is regarded as the last letter that we have from Paul. It may not have been the last thing he ever wrote. He may have wrote other things that we don't have, but certainly in terms of what we have in the Bible, 2 Timothy is regarded as the last letter that we have from Paul. Paul is aware that his life is not going to go on forever, and he's wanting to pass the baton in a way onto Timothy, who's a younger man who's been faithfully following Jesus and wants to serve Jesus. And Paul writes to him, he says, I have fought the good fight. I have finished the race. I have kept the faith. Finally, there is laid up for me the crown of righteousness, which the Lord, the righteous judge, will give to me on that day, and not to me only, but also to all who have loved his appearing. So Paul is writing, he recognizes that, you know, maybe he might pass to his rest. You know, there are other places in the Bible we'll read in a moment where Paul is saying, you know, we who are alive, we're going to be caught up to meet the Lord in the air. He was expecting to be alive when Jesus returned. But as time went on, Paul realized that maybe he too may pass to his rest and he might rest in the grave until Jesus calls him forth to his reward. And he mentions there is laid up for him a crown of righteousness, which the Lord, the righteous judge, will give to him on that day, and not to him only, but also to all who have loved his appearing. And there he mentions that appearing, that Jesus is indeed going to appear again. Well, we know that when Jesus does return, he'll say to his followers, we've got the words here, it's Matthew 25, verse 21. It says, his Lord said to him, well done, good and faithful servant. You were faithful over a few things.
I will make you ruler over many things. Enter into the joy of your Lord. And so Jesus is going to welcome us into the kingdom when he comes back in glory. He's going to take us home to heaven. And that was what Paul and what all the other disciples were looking forward to, that one day Jesus would win. Jesus would overcome all the difficulties of this world. He would return in glory to take his children home. And we all want to be a part of that. You want to be a part of that. Trust me. You want to be a part of that second coming when Jesus comes back to take his children home. All right. Well, you are listening to A Light in the Dark on Faith FM. I'm going to tell you a little more about the free offer again when we come back after this music break. But we're going to take another music break. We're going to be listening to Reggie Smith. I have fixed my mind on another time. It's a beautiful song. I hope you enjoy it. Reggie Smith, I fixed my mind on another time. We'll come back after this.

That was a beautiful song. Reggie Smith, I Have Fixed My Mind on Another Time. I like that track. All right. We have been talking about the grand final you do not want to miss. And we've been talking about the second coming of Jesus that will wrap up the history, the sad history of sin on this world. Whereas certainly for the saints, they have nothing more to worry about because they will be going home with Jesus to heaven. And that's his plan. All right, I've been talking about the fact that there is a free offer. Yes, there is a free offer for you. If you would like it, you can just text ALD107. That's today's code. ALD stands for Light in the Dark. ALD107. If you text that to 0488 880 831, that is 0488 880 831. 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And I think you'll enjoy that. And there's lots of information there about the second coming of Jesus and what the Bible says about that topic. So by all means, please text in and we will get that out to you. All right, let's continue. We were talking about the second coming and we were talking about it in the context of a grand final, this final showdown. And after the great controversy between good and evil that started way up in heaven, that came down to the Garden of Eden, that came into this world and that we have all been a part of, it's affected every single one of us, that will someday soon come to an end, and that is something I am looking forward to. You know, when we talk about the second coming of Jesus, we're talking about the end of the world as we know it. And as I've said on this show before, often when people think of the end of the world, they think of, you know, it's a disaster or it's really, really bad news. you know, they might think of shows like Doomsday Preppers and all of those kinds of things. But when the Bible talks about the end of this world, it's really in the context of bringing to an end all that is bad in this world. So when the Bible talks about the end of this world, it's talking about the second coming of Jesus, when he will take his children home to heaven. And that is something absolutely to look forward to. That's not something to be concerned about. It's something to absolutely look forward to. And so Jesus is preparing to return. He wants us to be ready, and he can make us ready. That is for sure. In the book of Daniel, in the Old Testament, it talks about the time when Jesus will be ready to return. It says, at that time, Michael shall stand up. What does Michael mean? Michael is just another name for Jesus. And how do we work that out? Well, I think Michael means who is as God. And it's another name for Jesus. At that time, Michael shall stand up, the great prince who stands watch over the sons of your people. And there shall be a time of trouble such as never was since there was a nation, even to that time. And at that time, your people shall be delivered, everyone who is found in the written in the book. And many of those who sleep in the dust of the earth shall awake, some to everlasting life, some to shame and everlasting contempt. Those who are wise shall shine like the brightness of the firmament, and those who turn many to righteousness like the stars forever and ever. There's a lot in those three verses there in Daniel chapter 12, but it describes the moment where Jesus, or Michael as it's described, stands up and says, enough is enough, and brings an end to this sorry tale of sin and woe in this world. And it says that it is going to be at a time when there will be a time of trouble such as never was. But it says, and at that time, your people shall be delivered. Now, that's a good thing. So that's the good news of the end of the world. The good news of the end of the world is that Jesus is coming back to deliver his people. And it talks about many who sleep in the dust. There will be a resurrection when Jesus returns. The dead in Christ are going to rise. In fact, I want to read you maybe I'll read this verse first. This is Matthew 24 and verse 27. What is it going to look like when Jesus returns? It says, for as the lightning comes from the east and flashes to the west, so also will the coming of the Son of Man be.
So it's going to be something that is very visible. Everybody's going to know when Jesus returns. It's not going to be something that you will miss. It's not going to be a secret. It's not going to be silent. It's going to be glorious. It's going to be fabulous. It's going to be amazing. And it's going to herald the end of this world and the beginning of another. And so we want to be a part of that. But it's not something anybody's going to miss. And there are so many verses. I think there are more than 300 references to the second coming of Jesus in the New Testament alone. And that means that it is one of the prominent themes of the New Testament. And it was a subject that was long neglected by Christianity. And there are reasons for that. I think for many Christians, they believe that if you die, you go straight to heaven. And if that is actually true, then it pretty much nullifies the need for a second coming. But the Bible actually teaches, we read there in Daniel chapter 12, it says in verse 2, many of those who sleep in the dust, that's what they are doing, they're sleeping in the dust, and therefore we need the second coming to wake us up to resurrect the dead in Christ and then to take us home to heaven as well. I want to read you another great passage in 1 Thessalonians chapter 4, and it's verses 16 through 18. Says here, for the Lord, Paul is writing to the church at Thessalonica in northern Greece. He says, for the Lord himself will descend from heaven with a shout, with the voice of an archangel, and with the trumpet of God, and the dead in Christ will rise first. Then we who are alive and remain shall be caught up together with them in the clouds to meet the Lord in the air, and thus we shall always be with the Lord. Therefore, comfort one another with these words. There's some great, rich wisdom and information in those verses that tell us about the second coming of Jesus and what it will be like. And I love verse 18 where it says, therefore, comfort one another with these words. The purpose of the second coming is obviously for Jesus to come and rescue and take his children home, but all through the last 2,000 years, when Christians have looked longingly towards heaven, hoping that Jesus would return, these verses have been a comfort to them. They've been designed to be, as Paul writes, the blessed hope, that they are designed to comfort us, knowing that whatever problems and trials we go through in this world, we know they're not the end. We know that evil doesn't win in the end. We know that whatever we have to go through, that Jesus is going to be victorious in the end. In John 16, verse 33, Jesus says, these things I have told you. He says, in this world you will have tribulation, but be of good cheer, I have overcome the world. So Jesus knows that there's going to be trouble in this world for us, and he's saying that he has overcome the world. So the second coming of Jesus Christ at the end of this world, that is the grand final that you do not want to miss. We hope that you will choose to accept the Lord Jesus Christ and to continue to follow by faith, that you may be ready when he returns. There's a verse that I want to read to you. It's in Daniel 7:27, talking about when Christ comes. It says, then the kingdom and dominion and the greatness of the kingdoms under the whole heaven shall be given to the people, the saints of the Most High. His kingdom is an everlasting kingdom, and all dominion shall serve and obey him. So Jesus is going to come, and he will be ultimately victorious. He will become the king of the kingdom, as it were, and all other kingdoms will crumble. And so we want to be ready for Jesus' return. We've talked about the fact that he's coming soon. I want to give you that text number once more. If you would like to get a copy of The Second Coming, Are You Ready? That little magazine is available to you for free. 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
We would love to hear from you. That's about all we have for today. Thanks for listening to A Light in the Dark with me, Peter Watts. I'll catch you next time here on Faith FM, which is positively different radio. And remember, God is good.

0: Hi there, I'm Luke from Tableland Explorers. We have started a new Bible study series called The Secrets of Prophecy. These studies are taking us through some of the most amazing prophecies of the Bible. Some of them have already been fulfilled. Some of them are being fulfilled right now. 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We will also cover some of the most important teachings of the Bible. 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
8: 10-minute marriage tips to keep you hitched. We're here, we're back for round two with the love doctor. Phil Yates. Phil Yates. Phil, how long have you been married?
9: Oh, it's coming. I think this year will be 23.
8: Oh, wow. You surprised me. I didn't think you had that much.
9: Maybe 24. I'm going to get in trouble.
8: That much weight.
9: 23.
8: Not that you're too heavy, but that much time.
9: Yeah.
8: Time being married.
9: Well, thank you, mate.
8: Dick in the hole. Okay. And I have been married for not even 23 months. So going on about 15, 16, 18 months for
9: me. This is good.
8: So this is good. I'm getting some tips and 10-minute marriage tips. We have 10 minutes now, only 9 minutes left to give you a tip. You can see us on YouTube if you want to watch these back. If you don't want to wait for them to show up on the radio again, That's Faith FM Australia YouTube channel. Phil, today I want you to tell me about hopes, dreams, desires, and how I can get all of my hopes, dreams, and desires met in my marriage.
9: Well, who want to start off? Well, I will. That's 100% I will.
8: Okay, please.
9: I'll start off with a verse. Let me read this one to you, and it's going to spike the ears of a few listeners if you're there. Proverbs 21:9, and that probably spiked you right then, or triggered. Triggered's a new word. It is better to live on the corner of a house top than a house shared with a quarrelsome wife.
8: Can I ask, how would you know?
9: That's just what the Bible says.
8: That's just what the Bible says. You wouldn't know, but would you? No, you wouldn't.
9: My wife's beautiful.
8: Very safe. She's good. You passed the test. Yeah. Keep going.
9: I got this concept from Andy Stanley.
8: Okay.
9: Now, before you turn off, if you don't like Andy Stanley, you do like him, whatever it may be. It's a really good concept, and it's helped me in my marriage understand on where people are coming from. So every single person, as they're growing up, builds a case or builds a picture of what they want their partner to look like or be like in marriage.
8: True.
9: So you as a little boy would grow up and you'd go look at your mum and you'd go, okay, they're good things with my mum. And then look at your auntie or look at their marriage and you're looking at all different types of marriages, all types of relationships and you're going, okay, I want my wife to be that type of person. Mm-hmm. That is hopes, dreams and desires for the partner. Mm-hmm. The same happens with women, with your wife. Your wife would have grown up going, this is the ideal husband, starts painting a picture from very young about the man that she wants to marry. And she's got hopes, dreams, and desires. Let's put them in a shoebox. Mm-hmm. Really good concept here. Put them in a shoebox. You got your shoebox. I've got my shoebox.
8: But now, we're not married, so my wife's got a shoebox and I've got a shoebox.
9: That's right.
8: Okay.
9: That's right. And they're hopes, dreams, and desires, right? So in those hopes, dreams, and desires is everything from finances to the way you text her, the way you talk to her, the way – everything. Everything to do with marriage is in that shoebox. So the biggest issue that we have is that our partner, when we're married or when we're dating or whatever it may be, that they're not fulfilling our hopes, dreams, and desires. So what we do is we give that person our shoebox and go, here you go. There's my shoebox. Fulfill my hopes, dreams, and desires. Now, in that action, that one action, simple, it becomes expectations for the other person. Mm. And as soon as it becomes expectations, that's when you get the quarrelsome. I'm not going to just blame on the wife. It's really bad to be in a home with a quarrelsome husband as well. So it's both. You're not fulfilling my hopes, dreams, and desires. I've given you you've had a look in the shoebox. You've seen everything that's going to fulfill me and it's going to make me happy, and you're not doing it. This can include all your love languages, obviously. Most of the time we meet a person or marry a person, whatever it may be, with different love languages than ourselves.
8: Yeah. And those love languages are?
9: Yeah, that's a very good question. So love languages are?
8: Physical touch.
9: Quality time. Words of affirmation. Mm-hmm. Gifts.
8: And the other one.
9: No one can ever remember the other one.
8: Mm-hmm.
9: And I know you're yelling them out as I'm thinking.
8: In the car, they've got it.
9: Yeah,
8: they know what it is.
9: You know,
8: you know what it is because that's
9: five love languages. I think it's Chapman writes a book. Mm. On, so yeah, we'll think of it later on. But you want those love languages are very important to the person because that's the way they speak. That's the way they. That's the way.

0: What I'm trying to say, that person might have a different language. So in order to reach or to do that love language for that other person, you could spend quality time with them, which may not be your love language. So this comes back to what we talked about in the first episode, love and selfishness being opposites, right? So in order to be unselfish, in order to have a successful marriage and to keep those shoeboxes as hopes, dreams, and desires, because that's what you want to do, because I said as soon as you give that shoebox to your partner, it becomes expectations, and that's where fights happen. You're not fulfilling my love. So if I'm an unselfish partner, I'll look into the other person's shoebox and go, how can I help you feel love? How can I help you? How can I, you know, fulfill your hopes, dreams, and desires? That's what I do as an unselfish partner. I'll go in there and I say, okay, how can I?
1: How often do you think you do that?
0: No. In practices, so we're talking about the ideal, Kyle.
1: Oh, okay. This is a show about ideals. Sorry.
0: No, I really try. My wife's love language is acts of service.
1: Okay.
0: And she loves it if she comes home on a Friday and the house is clean. Mm-hmm. And that's the last thing I want to do, because the way I show love is words of affirmation. So I'll actually text her and tell her I love her and everything like that. But she'll go, well, you know, I'm not feeling the love. And then when I clean the house and wash the dishes and do everything and make the house ready and cook the dinner and whatever it may be, I'm not saying that she doesn't enjoy doing that. But when I do it for her, because she does it all the time and that's how she shows love, but when I do it for her, she's like, okay, I'm feeling the love, you know. So it's about going into the other person's shoebox, looking around and going, when you go into, you're having a conversation, you're saying, how can I fulfill? What are your hopes, dreams, and desires in this marriage? How do you experience love? How do you give love? How do you, whatever it may be? And then you're helping them to experience love, and it's always good. And to maybe fulfill hopes, dreams, and desires.
1: Maybe you're sitting there listening to this thinking you recognize that your partner has actually been trying to fulfill your hopes, dreams, and desires, but you haven't actually been doing enough to try
0: 100%.
1: And fulfill theirs, which reveals that you, in fact, are selfish.
0: Yep.
1: Or I am, in fact, selfish, possibly.
0: Yeah.
1: Interesting.
0: So, yeah, if you... The more you can talk their love language, the more they're going to experience love from you and the more they're going to feel fulfilled in the marriage. Have we got another offer there, Kyle, or the same?
1: We've actually got the same offer. So that is to text the word marriage if you would like this book from Nancy Van Von Pelt. You can text the word marriage to 0482-082-876 and we will send you a book called Effective Marriage.
0: MARRIAGE.
1: Marriage. It's on the screen behind Phil. You can see it right there. If you're on YouTube, join us on YouTube to watch these replays. Effective Marriage, apparently one of the best rated books. And this is quite possibly the small share version of it, but we want to give you a taste so that you can go and purchase the Big Daddy for yourself. Today's tip is hopes, dreams, and desires. Don't force them on your partner. Then they have unrealistic expectations on them. But instead, see how you can help fulfill their hopes, dreams, and desires. Be unselfish, and then watch that magically get reciprocated instantly. Is that right?
0: Nothing's magic.
1: Nothing's
0: immediate.
1: Nothing's magic. But we're going to start somewhere. Thank you, Phil.
0: Thank you, Kyle.
1: We'll see you in the next one.
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6: This is It Is Written. I'm John Bradshaw. Thanks for joining me. Few transformations in American history have been quite as dramatic. And like so many great changes in people's lives, this one was brought about by tragedy, by the brutal interruption of a hard-hearted life's chosen course. It was May the 15th in 1972. He was running for the President of the United States. On that day, Governor George Wallace of Alabama was permanently paralyzed from the waist down. This happened following an assassination attempt in a shopping center in Laurel, Maryland. He was shot 5 times, one bullet lodged in his spine. His life would never be the same again. His spirit was broken. His confident self-assurance was gone. And until the day of his death, 26 years later, he would never experience another day without pain. Governor Wallace had established himself in American politics as an unabashed defender of racial segregation. His first inaugural address as governor of Alabama was delivered during the heart of the American Civil Rights Movement, and it's best remembered for his defiant cry.
7: I say segregation now, segregation tomorrow, and segregation forever.
6: But a paralyzed man confined to a wheelchair for the rest of his days has a tough time being defiant. It seemed that God finally got through to Governor Wallace. Not long afterwards, he wheeled himself down the center aisle of the Dexter Avenue Baptist Church, just 500 feet, one block away from the Alabama State Capitol in Montgomery. This was the very church once pastored a quarter of a century before by Martin Luther King Jr. Turning his wheelchair around, the governor spoke to a hushed congregation in words no one present could forget. He said, "I have learned what suffering means in a way that was impossible before the assassination attempt. I think I can understand some of the pain black people have come to endure. I know I contributed to that pain, and I can only ask your forgiveness." One sharecropper from Selma, Alabama, who had marched with Martin Luther King, compared the governor's transformation to the conversion of Saul of Tarsus. George Wallace, in the sharecropper's words, was struck down and then got up to do good. Now, as you might expect, not everyone was completely accepting of Wallace's apology. He's being referred to as one of the great villains of the civil rights era, and his actions caused many, many people real hurt. But following Wallace's death in 1998, African-American Congressman John Lewis, a giant in the civil rights movement since the early 1960s, wrote an editorial in the New York Times, in which he said, "The George Wallace who sent troops to intimidate peaceful, orderly marches in Selma in 1965 was not the same man who died this week. With all his failings, Mr. Wallace deserves recognition for seeking redemption for his mistakes, for his willingness to change and to set things right with those he harmed and with his God." You know, no experience speaks more decisively to the power of Christianity than a radical change of heart. And we're going to focus on this experience today in this episode of our ongoing series, Great Chapters of the Bible. The chapter we're going to be studying is the fifth chapter of the Gospel of Matthew. It's the opening chapter in Jesus' famous Sermon on the Mount, that great cornerstone of the Christian faith that Jesus delivered at the very start of his ministry. Matthew 5 is truly one of the richest chapters in the four Gospels. It contains a lot of important material. The chapter starts with the Beatitudes. Blessed are the poor in spirit. Blessed are the meek. Blessed are they that mourn. But we're going to jump over the Beatitudes because we'll look at them another time. Instead, we'll start in Matthew 5, verse 20. We'll see this chapter focuses on a radical change of the human heart. Jesus says some things that absolutely shock the people he's speaking to. He said, "For I say unto you, that unless your righteousness exceeds the righteousness of the scribes and Pharisees, you will by no means enter the kingdom of heaven." Now that was a stunning statement. The Pharisees were considered real religious leaders. They were the spiritual elite. They were rigorous in their obedience and very careful to be seen to be religious and holy and in God's favor. Jesus went on to identify what was so terribly wrong with the professed righteousness of the scribes and Pharisees. In some of the strongest words of his entire ministry, Jesus revealed what was wrong with the Pharisees' approach. Outwardly religious, inwardly, it was a different story. "Woe to you, scribes and Pharisees, hypocrites, for you cleanse the outside of the cup and dish, but inside they are full of extortion and self-indulgence. Blind Pharisees, first cleanse the inside of the cup and dish, that the outside of them may be clean also. Woe to you, scribes and Pharisees, hypocrites, for you are like whitewashed tombs, which indeed appear beautiful outwardly, but inside are full of dead men's bones and all uncleanness. Even so, you also outwardly appear righteous to men, but inside you are full of hypocrisy and lawlessness." That's Matthew 23, 25 through 28. So this is the righteousness of the scribes and Pharisees that Jesus was talking about. The kind of behavior that can't qualify anybody for heaven because it's all on the outside and not on the inside. Now, you might have met people like that. You might even be like that. This surface religion that Jesus was warning against was something the Old Testament prophets had warned the people of Israel against for hundreds of years. 1,000 years before the time of Christ, the prophet Samuel warned King Saul about this very thing. "Has the Lord as great delight in burnt offerings and sacrifices as in obeying the voice of the Lord? Behold, to obey is better than sacrifice, and to heed than the fat of rams." 1 Samuel 15:22. As Jesus speaks more about this, he talks about hatred, adultery, and one of the greatest evidences for the power of God. So what would be one of the greatest evidences for the power of God? I'll have that in just a moment. Don't miss The Dangers of Technology from It Is Written. 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But it also brings some real challenges, among them spiritual challenges. In The Dangers of Technology, you'll learn how you can protect yourself from trouble online, how you can safeguard your children, and simple steps you can take to avoid some common pitfalls. 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
6: 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Thanks for joining me today on It Is Written. I'm John Bradshaw. A major problem facing the world today is the lack of heart religion. You know, it's easy to call yourself a believer, but it's another thing altogether to be one, genuinely. As we look today at a great chapter of the Bible, we're looking at Matthew 5, and we see that God speaks very clearly to this issue, really, to the problem of surface religion. There was a lot of it around in Jesus' day. In fact, 700 or so years before Jesus was born, Isaiah the prophet wrote this, "To what purpose is the multitude of your sacrifices to me, says the Lord? I have had enough of burnt offerings of rams and the fat of fed cattle. I do not delight in the blood of bulls or of lambs or goats. When you spread out your hands, I will hide my eyes from you. Even though you make many prayers, I will not hear. Your hands are full of blood. Wash yourselves. Make yourselves clean. Put away the evil of your doing from before mine eyes. Cease to do evil. Learn to do good. Seek justice. Reprove the oppressor. Defend the fatherless. Plead for the widow." Isaiah 1:11 and 15 through 17. And then, as always, God assures his people of his power to change them from the inside out so that the reform of their lives won't be only a surface matter any longer. "Come now and let us reason together, says the Lord. Though your sins are like scarlet, they shall be white as snow. Though they are red like crimson, they shall be as wool." Isaiah 1:18. Another of the Old Testament prophets, the prophet Micah, makes a similar appeal in Micah 6, starting in verse 6. "With what shall I come before the Lord and bow myself before the high God? Shall I come before him with burnt offerings, with calves a year old? Will the Lord be pleased with thousands of rams or 10,000 rivers of oil? He has shown you, O man, what is good. And what does the Lord require of you? But to do justly, to love mercy, and to walk humbly with your God." Micah 6, 6 through 8. The Sermon on the Mount in Matthew chapter 5 speaks of a genuine inward faith. God wants for us something better than hypocrisy. Something better than a surface religion, something better than outward show. You can fool people, you can impress people, but God sees the heart. Right after Jesus warns his audience against the surface righteousness practiced by the religious leaders of his day, he points to two of the Ten Commandments as examples of how obedience goes all the way to the heart. He starts with the sixth commandment. And he says in verses 21 and 22, "You have heard that it was said to those of old, you shall not murder, and whoever murders will be in danger of the judgment. But I say to you that whoever is angry with his brother without a cause shall be in danger of the judgment." The Apostle John said something very similar. 1 John 3, verse 15, "Whoever hates his brother is a murderer, and you know that no murderer has eternal life abiding in him." Now, we understand not murdering, but Jesus takes it much further and he says, don't hate. He gets to the heart of the matter. Don't hate. He says, maybe you won't murder someone, but it's not right for you even to hate that person. Jesus continues on this theme in Matthew 5 when he turns to the seventh commandment, the one forbidding adultery. He says this in verses 27 and 28. "You have heard that it was said to those of old, you shall not commit adultery. But I say to you that whoever looks at a woman to lust for her has already committed adultery with her in his heart. Jesus lays out for us the depth of what obedience actually means and the extent to which God will go to change a human heart. No adultery. Now, that's one thing. But then he goes so far as to say that lust isn't acceptable, which might just seem a little bit old-fashioned today. But we both know that if society just took this simple injunction just a little more seriously, the entire world would be a very different place. Jesus says it's one thing not to commit the act, but what he wants to do is change the heart, even change the desires. Now, if the people listening to Jesus had just gone back and read the language of the Ten Commandments as they were first written, they would have seen how what Jesus was talking about was nothing new. The Tenth Commandment, the one that forbids coveting, includes the words, "You shall not covet your neighbor's wife," Exodus 20, verse 17. In other words, God declared when the commandments were first proclaimed on Sinai that the reach of these divine commands extended directly to the intentions of the heart. This is what the Apostle Paul was talking about when he said he wouldn't have understood the true depth of God's law except for the command that said, "You shall not covet." He wrote that in Romans 7 and verse 7. Now, this is a bridge too far for many people. Too much. Too demanding. Who can even do that? The intents of the heart. Well, there's one person who can do that, and that's Jesus. And he'll do it when he lives in you. You know, the scribes and the Pharisees of Jesus, they were ignoring all this. They'd forgotten all the admonitions of the Old Testament prophets, from Samuel and Solomon to Isaiah and Micah and others. They saw righteousness as something on the outside, while the inside remained unchanged. In this way, they'd become no different from the heathen nations around them. You can't help but see the stark contrast between this attitude and the word of the Lord to the prophet Samuel in the Old Testament. Man looks at the outward appearance, but the Lord looks at the heart. 1 Samuel 16, verse 7. In other words, in their practice of religion, God's people in Jesus' time had become incredibly like the heathen, who they despised, ironically. What was on the surface mattered more than what was in the heart. It was the purpose of Jesus to draw the chosen nation back to the principles spelled out in the Old Testament and away from the religion for show which had taken the place of the transformed heart. It's this religion of the heart that true conversion brings, and it makes possible what Jesus urged next. You see, Christianity isn't just about what you do on the outside. You can sing in the choir or shout amen or look the part, and you can say all the right things, but God wants his children to be transformed. As Paul wrote in Romans 12, verse 2, "And do not be conformed to this world, but be transformed by the renewing of your mind, that you may prove what is that good and acceptable and perfect will of God." Jesus spoke to Nicodemus, and interestingly, he was a Pharisee, a member of that very group Jesus was correcting so strongly. And Jesus said to him, "You must be born again." Nicodemus had it all going right on the outside, but inwardly he was empty. He was failing spiritually when he wanted to be spiritually successful. And this is where a lot of people find themselves today. From sea to shining sea, there are people you would think were doing great spiritually, but on the inside, they're dying and they're failing. They realize their Christian experience is not nearly what they want it to be. Maybe you've been there. You might be having an experience where you know what God wants. You know what Jesus wants your life to be like, but you just can't deliver it. Well, God has a solution for you. A way forward. And that's what Matthew 5 is all about. More in just a moment.

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1: Why do bad things happen to good people?
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3: If you have a question, we'd love to find an answer for you from the Bible. Line Up Online from It Is Written TV. In Matthew 5, verses 23 and 24, Jesus says, "Therefore, if you bring your gift to the altar, and there remember that your brother has something against you, leave your gift there before the altar and go your way." He says, first, be reconciled to your brother, and then come and offer your gift. Clear up matters. Don't hang on to old scores. Work things out. Reconciliation. Unity. No grudges separating you from your neighbor. And then this. The kind of statement that helps us to see that in God's eyes, Christianity is the real thing. The gospel is a living force that can change your life. See, nobody feels good about themselves when they know God wants them to live a certain life, but they can't do it. Too many people today are living a double life. Christ on the outside, but the devil on the inside. All profession of Christ, no possession of Christ. And this is one of the things that gives Christianity a bad name. People call themselves Christian, but you would never know looking at the way they live their life. No power. I'm not talking about people who stumble, people who make mistakes. That's going to happen as you grow as a believer. It's just not necessary to live a life where you claim to be a follower of Jesus, but your heart hasn't been changed. Because the Christ of the Bible is in the business of changing hearts, and He'll change yours. Look at what Jesus said starting in verse 38. "You have heard that it was said, an eye for an eye and a tooth for a tooth. But I tell you not to resist an evil person. But whoever slaps you on your right cheek, turn the other to him also. If anyone wants to sue you and take away your tunic, let him have your cloak also. And whoever compels you to go 1 mile, go with him too. Give to him who asks you, and from him who wants to borrow from you, do not turn away." You know what Jesus is saying? Instead of fighting fire with fire, fight fire with love. If someone mistreats you, love them anyway. They want something, give them that and more. Someone takes, give. Someone wants to borrow, lend. Jesus isn't talking about what you do on the outside now. He's talking about His ability to change a heart so radically that when someone curses you, you'll bless them in return. In fact, He frames this in a really graphic way. "You have heard that it was said, you should love your neighbor and hate your enemy. But I say to you, love your enemies. Bless those who curse you. Do good to those who hate you. And pray for those who spitefully use you and persecute you." That's Matthew 5, 43 and 44. Evidently, it was the belief in Jesus' day that you should love those close to you, your neighbor, while it was okay, even desirable, to hate other people. Now, that certainly isn't God's way. Christians are supposed to show their love to others, even their enemies. No, no, that's tough. That's not easy. "John, you have no idea how these people wind me up, how hard it is to show kindness." Hard for you, sure. But hard for God? No, it's not. You see, God can do that in a person's life. He can do it in your life. Love your enemy? Yes, you can. What was it that Paul wrote? "I can do all things through Christ who strengthens me." That's Philippians 4 and verse 13. This is where Christianity shows us what it's really all about. Nothing gives the world more evidence that the Bible has changed a person's life as when hatred turns to love. This is why Jesus said in John 13:35, "By this all will know that you are my disciples, if you have love for one another." Too many Christians seem to have a hard time remembering that. Holding grudges is common, even in the church, and it's poisonous. Refusing to forgive is common, even though Jesus made clear in Matthew chapter 6 that people who refuse to forgive others won't be forgiven by God. You'll find husbands and wives, brothers and sisters, bosses and employees, teammates, students and teachers holding on to grievances for years. even decades. When Jesus said that our righteousness must exceed that of the scribes and Pharisees, he was saying that the righteousness we have has to come from a changed heart. It ought to be evidence of a changed life. Of course, a person could look at someone like Governor George Wallace, who made a career out of hating people and encouraging others to do the same, and find it hard to manifest forgiveness or to feel anything other than bitterness. But to look at a person and that person's misdeeds, now that's a dangerous thing. The more important question is the one that addresses what's going on in your heart, not someone else's. The message of Matthew 5 is that God can change any heart if you'll let Him. He can still give us the grace to love and forgive our enemies. Historians still debate whether George Wallace was sincere in his request for forgiveness from those he'd wronged so terribly. And that's understandable. Was he sincere, do you think? Was he? Let's let God decide that. Author Dan Carter, who wrote a biography on George Wallace, quoted an English writer who said, "Men's hearts are concealed, but their actions are open to scrutiny." Although human hearts are very much concealed, the Bible assures us, speaking of God, you only know the hearts of all the sons of men. 1 Kings 8:39. And the same God who alone can read our hearts is the one who alone possesses the power to change them. Let me pray with you now. Our Father in heaven, we thank you in the name of Jesus that you are able to change a heart. And we don't want to be the type of person who outwardly puts on a good show of being a Christian, demonstrates religiosity while on the inside we're corrupt and full of malice and we're sick and we are failing. Lord, we know it is your intention to change us inwardly and outwardly, to do a thorough, complete job, to convert us that we might be, as Jesus said to Nicodemus, born again. Friend, as you look into your heart, what do you see? Do you see a heart that's at one with the heart of God? Do you see a heart that is united with Jesus? If so, then I want you to say, "Thank you, Lord." But if you don't, if you look on the inside and you see a hypocrite, if you look on the inside and you see someone who's just playing a game or going through the motions, whose practice doesn't meet with his or her profession, then right now I'd like you to ask Jesus to give you a new heart. Father, would you do that for me, for each of us? Give us a new heart, a new mind, that our profession might be demonstrated by a life that reveals to others that there is a Savior. We thank you and we pray in Jesus' name. Amen. Thank you so much for joining me. I'm looking forward to seeing you again next time. Until then, remember, it is written, "Man shall not live by bread alone, but by every word that proceeds from the mouth of God."

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8: Does archaeology support the Bible?
9: Oh, yeah, does it ever? Absolutely it does. There have been people who've said King David never existed. The Bible talks about him, but we've never found anything about him in the archaeological record. Then in relatively recent times, tons of archaeological evidence was turned up demonstrating that there was a King David. In Jerusalem, in the area called the City of David, the part of old Jerusalem where it's believed David lived, they found numerous seals, those little seals that would be kept, sometimes worn, more often than not worn, and pressed like a signature, you understand. Then they found them of Bible luminaries, people known and named in the Bible. So yes, again and again, archaeology has demonstrated that the Bible can be trusted, or has validated some of the very plainest statements in the Bible. Archaeology is the friend of the Bible scholar. There's no question about that.

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2: The Desire of Ages, Chapter 39. Give ye them to eat. Christ had retired to a secluded place with his disciples, but this rare season of peaceful quietude was soon broken. The disciples thought they had retired where they would not be disturbed. But as soon as the multitude missed the divine teacher, they inquired, "Where is he?" Some among them had noticed the direction in which Christ and his disciples had gone. Many went by land to meet them, while others followed in their boats across the water. The Passover was at hand, and far and near, bands of pilgrims on their way to Jerusalem gathered to see Jesus. Additions were made to their number, until there were assembled 5,000 men, besides women and children. Before Christ reached the shore, a multitude were waiting for him, but he landed unobserved by them and spent a little time apart with the disciples. From the hillside he looked upon the moving multitude, and his heart was stirred with sympathy. Interrupted as he was and robbed of his rest, he was not impatient. He saw a greater necessity demanding his attention as he watched the people coming and still coming. He was moved with compassion toward them because they were a sheep not having a shepherd. Leaving his retreat, he found a convenient place where he could minister to them. They received no help from the priests and rulers, but the healing waters of life flowed from Christ as he taught the multitude the way of salvation.

people listened to the words of mercy flowing so freely from the lips of the Son of God. They had heard the gracious words, so simple and so plain, that they were as the balm of Gilead to their souls. The healing of his divine hand brought gladness and life to the dying, and ease and health to those suffering with disease. The day seemed to them like heaven upon earth, and they were utterly unconscious of how long it had been since they had eaten anything. At length the day was far spent, and the sun was sinking in the west, and yet the people lingered. Jesus had labored all day without food or rest. He was pale from weariness and hunger, and the disciples besought him to cease from his toil. But he could not withdraw himself from the multitude that pressed upon him. The disciples finally came to him, urging that for their own sake the people should be sent away. Many had come from far and had eaten nothing since morning. In the surrounding towns and villages they might be able to buy food. But Jesus said, "Give ye them to eat." And then, turning to Philip, questioned, "Whence shall we buy bread that these may eat?" This he said to test the faith of the disciple. Philip looked over the sea of heads and thought how impossible it would be to provide food to satisfy the wants of such a crowd. He answered that 200 pennyworth of bread would not be nearly enough to divide among them, so that each might have a little. Jesus inquired how much food could be found among the company. "There is a lad here," said Andrew, "which hath 5 barley loaves and 2 small fishes." Jesus directed that these be brought to him. Then he bade the disciples seat the people on the grass in parties of 50 or 100, to preserve order, and that all might witness what he was about to do. When this was accomplished, Jesus took the food, and looking up to heaven, he blessed and brake and gave the loaves to his disciples, and the disciples to the multitude, and they did all eat and were filled. And they took up 12 baskets full of the fragments and of the fishes. He who taught the people the way to secure peace and happiness was just as thoughtful of their temporal necessities as of their spiritual need. The people were weary and faint. There were mothers and babes in their arms and little children clinging to their skirts. Many had been standing for hours. They had been so intensely interested in Christ's words that they had not once thought of sitting down, and the crowd was so great that there was danger of their trampling on one another. Jesus would give them a chance to rest, and he bade them sit down. There was much grass in the place, and all could rest in comfort. Christ never worked a miracle except to supply a genuine necessity, and every miracle was of a character to lead the people to the tree of life, whose leaves are for the healing of the nations. The simple food passed around by the hands of the disciples contained a whole treasure of lessons. It was humble fare that had been provided. The fishes and barley loaves were the daily food of the fisher folk about the Sea of Galilee. Christ could have spread before the people a rich repast, but food prepared merely for the gratification of appetite would have conveyed no lesson for their good. Christ taught them in this lesson that the natural provisions of God for man had been perverted, and never did people enjoy the luxurious feasts prepared for the gratification of perverted taste, as this people enjoyed the rest and the simple food which Christ provided so far from human habitations. If men today were simple in their habits, living in harmony with nature's laws as did Adam and Eve in the beginning, there would be an abundant supply for the needs of the human family. There would be fewer imaginary wants and more opportunities to work in God's ways. But selfishness and the indulgence of unnatural taste have brought sin and misery into the world, from excess on the one hand and from want on the other. Jesus did not seek

renounced that which is far better than worldly good, the abiding comfort of his own presence. In feeding the 5,000, Jesus lifts the veil from the world of nature and reveals the power that is constantly exercised for our good. In the production of earth's harvests, God is working a miracle every day. Through natural agencies, the same work is accomplished that was wrought in the feeding of the multitude. Men prepare the soil and sow the seed, but it is the life from God that causes the seed to germinate. It is God's rain and air and sunshine that cause it to be put forth, first the blade, then the ear, after that the full corn in the ear. It is God who is every day feeding millions from earth's harvest fields. Men are called upon to cooperate with God in the care of the grain and the preparation of the loaf, and because of this, they lose sight of the divine agency. They do not give God the glory due unto his holy name. The working of his power is ascribed to natural causes or to human instrumentality. Man is glorified in place of God, and his gracious gifts are perverted to selfish uses and made a curse instead of a blessing. God is seeking to change all this. He desires that our dull senses shall be quickened to discern his merciful kindness and to glorify him for the working of his power. He desires us to recognize him in his gifts, that they may be, as he intended, a blessing to us. It was to accomplish this purpose that the miracles of Christ were performed. After the multitude had been fed, there was an abundance of food left. But he who had all the resources of infinite power at his command said, "Gather up the fragments that remain, that nothing be lost." These words meant more than putting the bread into the baskets. The lesson was twofold. Nothing is to be wasted. We are to let slip no temporal advantage. We should neglect nothing that will tend to benefit a human being. Let everything be gathered up that will relieve the necessity of earth's hungry ones. And there should be the same carefulness in spiritual things. When the baskets of fragments were collected, the people thought of their friends at home. They wanted them to share in the bread that Christ had blessed. The contents of the baskets were distributed among the eager throng, and they were carried away into all the region round about. So those who were at the feast were to give to others the bread that comes down from heaven to satisfy the hunger of the soul. They were to repeat what they had learned of the wonderful things of God. Nothing was to be lost. Not one word that concerned their eternal salvation was to fall useless to the ground. The miracle of the loaves teaches a lesson of dependence upon God. When Christ fed the 5,000, the food was not nigh at hand. Apparently, he had no means at his command. Here he was, with 5,000 men, besides women and children, in the wilderness. He had not invited the large multitude to follow him. They came without invitation or command. But he knew that after they had listened so long to his instruction, they would feel hungry and faint, for he was one with them in their need of food. They were far from home, and the night was close at hand. Many of them were without means to purchase food. He who for their sake had fasted 40 days in the wilderness would not suffer them to return fasting to their homes. The providence of God had placed Jesus where he was, and he depended on his heavenly Father for the means to relieve the necessity. And when we are brought into strait places, we are to depend on God. We are to exercise wisdom and judgment in every action of life, that we may not, by reckless movements, place ourselves in trial. We are not to plunge into difficulties, neglecting the means God has provided and misusing the faculties he has given us. Christ's workers are to obey his instructions implicitly.

0: The work is God's. And if we would bless others, His plans must be followed. Self cannot be made a center. Self can receive no honor. If we plan according to our own ideas, the Lord will leave us to our own mistakes. But when, after following His directions, we are brought into straight places, He will deliver us. We are not to give up in discouragement, but in every emergency, we are to seek help from Him who has infinite resources at His command. Often we shall be surrounded with trying circumstances, and then, in the fullest confidence, we must depend upon God. He will keep every soul that is brought into perplexity through trying to keep the way of the Lord. Christ has bidden us through the prophet, "Deal thy bread to the hungry and satisfy the afflicted soul. When thou seest the naked, that thou cover him, and bring the poor that are cast out into thy house." He has bidden us, "Go ye into all the world and preach the gospel to every creature." But how often our hearts sink and faith fails us, and we see how great is the need and how small the means in our hands. Like Andrew looking upon the 5 barley loaves and the 2 little fishes, we exclaim, "What are they among so many?" Often we hesitate, unwilling to give all that we have, fearing to spend and to be spent for others. But Jesus has bidden us, "Give ye them to eat." His command is a promise, and behind it is the same power that fed the multitude beside the sea. In Christ's act of supplying the temporal necessities of a hungry multitude is wrapped up a deep spiritual lesson for all His workers. Christ received from the Father. He imparted to the disciples, they imparted to the multitude and the people to one another. So all who are united to Christ will receive from Him the bread of life, the heavenly food, and impart it to others. In full reliance upon God, Jesus took the small store of loaves, and although there was but a small portion for His own family of disciples, He did not invite them to eat, but began to distribute to them, bidding them serve the people. The food multiplied in His hands, and the hands of the disciples reaching out to Christ Himself, the bread of life, were never empty. The little store was sufficient for all. After the wants of the people had been supplied, the fragments were gathered up, and Christ and His disciples ate together of the precious, heaven-supplied food. The disciples were the channel of communication between Christ and the people. This should be a great encouragement to His disciples today. Christ is the great center, the source of all strength. His disciples are to receive their supplies from Him. The most intelligent, the most spiritually minded can bestow only as they receive. Of themselves, they can supply nothing for the needs of the soul. We can impart only that which we receive from Christ, and we can receive only as we impart to others. As we continue imparting, we continue to receive, and the more we impart, the more we shall receive. Thus we may be constantly believing, trusting, receiving, and imparting. The work of building up the kingdom of Christ will go forward, though to all appearance it moves slowly, and impossibilities seem to testify against advance. The work is of God, and He will furnish means, and will send helpers, true, earnest disciples, whose hands also will be filled with food for the starving multitude. God is not unmindful to those who labor in love to give the word of life to perishing souls, who in their turn reach forth their hands for food for other hungry souls. In our work for God, there is danger of relying too largely upon what man with his talents and abilities can do. Thus we lose sight of the one master worker. Too often the worker for Christ fails to realize his personal responsibility. He is in danger of shifting his burden upon organizations instead of relying upon him who is the source of all strength. It is a great mistake to trust in human wisdom or numbers in the work of God. Successful work for Christ depends not so much on numbers or talent as upon pureness of purpose, the true simplicity of earnest, dependent faith. Personal responsibilities must be borne. Personal duties must be taken up. Personal efforts must be made for those who do not know Christ. In the place of shifting your responsibility upon someone whom you think more richly endowed than you are, work according to your ability. When the question comes home to your heart, "Whence shall we buy bread that these may eat?" let not your answer be the response of unbelief. When the disciples heard the Savior's direction, "Give ye them to eat," all the difficulties arose in their minds. They questioned, "Shall we go away into the villages to buy food?" So now, when the people are destitute of the bread of life, the Lord's children question, "Shall we send for someone from afar to come and feed them?" But what said Christ? "Make the men sit down," and he fed them there. So when you are surrounded by souls in need, know that Christ is there. Commune with him. Bring your barley loaves to Jesus. The means in our possession may not seem to be sufficient for the work, but if we will move forward in faith, believing in the all-sufficient power of God, abundant resources will open before us. If the work be of God, he himself will provide the means for its accomplishment. He will reward honest, simple reliance upon him. The little that is wisely and economically used in the service of the Lord of heaven will increase in the very act of imparting. In the hand of Christ, the small supply of food remained undiminished until the famished multitude were satisfied. If we go to the source of all strength, with our hands of faith outstretched to receive, we shall be sustained in our work, even under the most forbidding circumstances, and shall be enabled to give to others the bread of life. The Lord says, "Give, and it shall be given unto you. He that soweth sparingly shall reap also sparingly, and he that soweth with blessing shall reap also with blessings. And God is able to make all grace abound unto you, that ye, having always all sufficiency in everything, may abound unto every good work. As it is written, He hath scattered abroad, he hath given to the poor, his righteousness abideth forever. And he that supplieth seed to the sower and bread for food shall supply and multiply your seed for sowing, and increase the fruits of your righteousness. Ye being enriched in everything, unto all liberality, which worketh through us thanksgiving to God."
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5: In John, the 13th chapter, we find Jesus and the disciples alone in the upper room. They are having a very meaningful conversation. Well, at least Jesus is having a meaningful conversation with them. And his heart is burdened with a lot of things that he needs to share with his disciples before he's finally led to the cross. As you know, the disciples were not in a very teachable frame of mind at this point. They were arguing amongst themselves about who would be the greatest. They were jockeying for the best position on the left and the right of Jesus at the table. They really had a lot of strife inside of their hearts. Judas, as you know, has already betrayed Jesus at this point. And while all of this is going on, this dynamic in the upper room, Jesus really hits to the heart of the issue. And he makes a statement in John 13 and verse 35 that we read last week in our sermon together, but we're going to look at it a little bit more today. By this, Jesus says, "Shall all men know that you are my disciples? If ye have what? Love what?" Now, in the general sense, we oftentimes apply this Bible passage to mean that we should love everybody. And of course, that would be true. That would definitely be an application to the Bible passage. But given that we know the context and what's going on in the upper room, the more specific application of the Bible passage is that Jesus is telling the disciples that the world would know that they are his disciples if they have love for one another in that group. All those people that are bickering amongst themselves who should be the greatest in the kingdom of heaven. Jesus says, if you love one another in this group, the 12 of you, that this would be the example to the world that you are my disciples. And of course, we know that as we look at Acts chapter 1 and Acts chapter 2, as we see the disciples there coming together in unity and experiencing this love that Jesus has talked about in John chapter 13, the result was indeed the world knew that they were disciples of Christ. The gospel went to the world at a very rapid pace. This morning, what I want to do is I want to take a look at this concept of love in the Bible. The word that we know as agape in the Greek. I think there's going to be a couple of lessons that we can learn that will help us in our personal walk with the Lord and also in our interactions with other people. The servant of the Lord writes in one of the periodicals in 1901, the Southern Review, January 1 of 1901. She writes this statement. "He only who loves his fellow man to a purpose can know God." Who are the ones that know God, according to that? Those who what? Now listen, this is a biblical concept. The Bible says, "He that loveth not, knoweth not God, for God is Love, right? So she's saying if we don't love our fellow man, we cannot know who. That should give us some pause for thought. She goes on and she says this. This is the reason why. What is the reason why? The lack of love. This is the reason why that there is so little genuine vitality in our churches. Why is there little vitality in our churches? Because there is little. Now, what do you think of when you think of the word vitality? Life? Energy? Excitement? This is the reason why, she says, that there is so little life, energy, excitement in our churches. Why? Because there is little love. Then she goes on, she makes this bombshell of a statement that I had to read several times before I really got the grasp of it. It says this, theology is valueless unless it is saturated with the what? Did you catch that? I had to read that a couple of times. The first time I read that to me, Dory, when I first saw it, she was like, wow, I've never heard that. And of course, I thought the same thing when I read that. Theology is valueless unless it is saturated with the love of Christ. Now, what do you think of when you think of the word saturation? Right. Yeah, that's exactly right, Norm. The word saturate means it cannot hold anymore. It's like the sponge on your sink counter in your kitchen that dries up throughout the day. And then the dishes are timed. It's time to wash the dishes and you get that sponge out and you put it underneath the water and it fills up until it is saturated with water, cannot hold anymore. And she says that only when theology is saturated with the love of Christ, that then it becomes what? Valuable. Did you catch that? If we want our theology to have value to it, to others, we should first, what? Saturate it with love. Then it'll have value. Then she says this, God is supreme. His love in the human heart will lead to the doing of works that will bear fruit after the similitude of the character of God. Then she says, in the 13th chapter of 1 Corinthians, the Apostle Paul defines what? Christ-like love, which is what our theology needs to be saturated with. 1 Corinthians 13 defines Christ-like love. And then she says this, it would be well to print this chapter in small type in every paper issued by our presses. Do you think that she thought this chapter was important? Every paper that comes off of our printing press should have 1 Corinthians 13 somewhere on the page in small type. And she also tells us, interestingly enough, that this chapter should be read every single day. Do you think that would change us if we read that chapter every day? Thinking about it, reading it, meditating on it, thinking about it, reading it, meditating. And then she quotes 1 Corinthians 13 and she concludes by making this statement. This chapter is an expression of the obedience of all who love God and keep his commandments. It is brought into the action in the life of every true believer. Every true believer will have this experience in their life. This morning, I want you to go with me, if you would, to 1 Corinthians chapter 12. We're going to delve into this a little bit more because I don't know about you. I want to know God better. Amen. I want my theology to be valuable. Amen. I want to have the character of Jesus. Amen. So we ought to spend a little bit of time understanding this. Now before we get into this, and actually today we're really not going to get into 1 Corinthians 13. That's to come as we continue to unfold this series. But let me make this statement here at the very beginning. Unfortunately, 1 Corinthians 13 has kind of been relegated to the wedding. 1 Corinthians 13 has kind of been relegated to the love chapter between a husband and wife or between, you know, two people that are dating each other. I want to tell you this morning, 1 Corinthians 13 is much more than that. It is much more than that, and it is lacking, I believe, in our churches today. 1 Corinthians chapter 12, verse 31. Notice the preamble here. You know this already, but when the Bible was written, it did not have chapter and verse divisions in it. So it would have just read like a letter. Paul would have just continued going on here after verse 31, and he says this in verse 31. But covet earnestly the best gifts, and yet show I unto you a more excellent way. And then he would just continue on from there. So Paul here tells us to do something. What does he tell us to do? He says to, what's the first word? Well, second word, thank you. Covet, right? When was the last time you found that the Bible told you to covet something? You know, there's two types of coveting in the Bible. One that's forbidden and one that's encouraged. Did you know that? We just read it, right? In the 10th commandment, the Bible says, thou shalt not what? We shouldn't covet. But here Paul tells us to covet earnestly the best gifts. So there's two types of coveting here. One that the Bible condemns and one that the Bible encourages. The commandment that tells us thou shalt not covet is a commandment that tells us not to covet physical objects, visible things, tangible things, material things. The Bible says not to covet those things, not to want to take them from somebody else so that you can have them. But here in 1 Corinthians chapter 12, the Bible here is telling us to covet something that is not going to take away from, but is going to add to the church. Amen? So that's the difference there. It's not something that we're taking away from somebody, but actually when we covet the best gifts, we are adding to the church. And I got a point that I'm going here. Follow me as I talk about the gifts a few moments here, and then we're going to connect this into 1 Corinthians 13 and see how it all comes together. Now notice the gifts that Paul mentions in verse 28 of 1 Corinthians chapter 12. In fact, the whole chapter there, Paul is talking about the body of Christ, the gifts of God, the gifts of the Spirit. And he lists them here in verse 28. He says, and God hath set some in the church. First, what? Apostles. Secondarily, prophets. Thirdly, teachers. After that, miracles. Then gifts of, and next, helps. Then governments, diversity of tongues. Eight different gifts that Paul outlines that would be in the church, and Paul says to covet them how? Now, it's interesting. When you look at that word, to covet earnestly, it comes from the Greek word zelo, where we get the word zeal from. And it literally means to burn with zeal for something, to be zealous in pursuit of something good. Be zealous, be earnest, be desirous of the good things. Paul says, covet earnestly the best gifts. There's nothing wrong with coveting these gifts because in the process, we are not robbing anybody of anything, but we are adding to the church. Now, I want to make a statement here, and I think you all will agree with me, that if you look at that list there in verse 28 of the gifts of the Spirit, you will find that those gifts are important to the prosperity of the church and the furtherance of the gospel commission. Would you agree with me, yes or no? Sure. We need those gifts. We need the gifts of the Spirit to move the church forward to fulfill the gospel commission. Now, notice Paul kind of fleshes this out a little bit more in Ephesians chapter 4, verse 11. We're all familiar with this. The Bible says this, and he gave some apostles and some prophets and some evangelists and some pastors and some and teachers. Now, do we still need apostles today? Yes or no? Modern day missionaries. Of course we do. Do we still need prophets today? Yes or no? Yes. Do we still need evangelists today? Yes or no? How about pastors? Say yes. Somebody say amen. Do we still need teachers today? Sure we do. These gifts, we need them in the church for the furtherance of what God has called us to do. Now, Paul goes on and he tells us why these gifts are important. He goes on, for the perfecting of the saints. Do the saints need a little perfecting? Yes or no? Sure they do. For the work of the ministry. Does the ministry need a little help? Of course it does. For the edifying or the building up of the body of Christ, does God's body, does the church need to be built up? Yes or no? Yes. So he says this is part of the reason why God gives us the gifts of the Spirit, so that the church can be built up, so that the saints can be perfected, so that the ministry of God can move forward. And then he says in verse 14, that we henceforth be no more children tossed to and fro and carried about with every wind of doctrine, by the sleight of men and the cunning craftiness whereby they lie in wait to deceive. So basically, Paul is telling us here that the reason why God gives us the gifts of the Spirit is so that it brings stability in God's church. Can you see that? See, God wants us to not be carried about with every wind of false doctrine. You know, children, if you tell them a lie, are they going to believe it? Most likely they will, because they don't have much context. But the gifts of the Spirit give stability to the church so that when false doctrine comes, we can stand through that wind of false doctrine and stand on the truth. I cannot overemphasize the importance of the gifts of the Spirit. But I want to ask you a question this morning, and I want you to just think about this. Don't answer it. Just think about it. Back in 1 Corinthians 12:31, Paul says to covet earnestly, zealously, the best gifts. Listen to me carefully. You ready for the question? Are you ready? I'm not convinced. I'm going to tell you anyways. Here's the question. When was the last time that you coveted one of the gifts of the Spirit? That's something worth reflecting on, isn't it? Paul says that we should covet earnestly the best gifts. Zealously, passionately, we should covet these things. Not because it builds us up, but because it builds the church of God up. Not because it brings glory to me, but because it brings glory to God. Not because of what I can do, but because of what God can do through me. He says, covet earnestly the best gifts. When was the last time that you coveted the gift of an apostle, being a modern day missionary? When was the last time you coveted the gift of being a prophet, or not necessarily one who foretells the future, but maybe one who interprets the books of prophecy? When was the last time that you coveted the gift of teaching or healing or helps or governments or the gift of tongues? Paul says to the church of Corinth, covet earnestly the best gifts. When was the last time you did that? You know, oftentimes, especially when it comes to be nominating committee time, we hope that the responsibility gets put on the shoulder of somebody else. And you've already heard this, right? If somebody calls and says, hey, would you be willing to take a position? Usually you can take that as an indicator that God is leading in that direction. So beware. Some of you are going to be getting phone calls tomorrow. Is that okay? Is that okay? Okay, just checking. But Paul says to covet earnestly the best gifts. That this is something that would build up the church of God and move them forward. But he says something more than this, and this is where the contrast comes in this morning. He says, covet earnestly the best gifts, and then what does he say? Yet I show unto you a more excellent way, though I speak with the tongues of men and of angels. Did you catch the contrast? Paul is taking two great things here, and he's contrasting them. He spends chapter 12 defining and talking about the body of Christ, talking about the gifts of the Spirit. And then he makes this transition statement in verse 31 where he says, and now I will show you a more excellent way. What is the more excellent way according to the context of the book? It is 1 Corinthians 13. It is the way of love. Now, notice what it says in the New English translation of this passage. I love the way this particular version translates this verse. It says this, but you should be eager for the greater gifts, and now I will show you a way that is beyond comparison. Isn't that beautiful? So Paul is saying, listen, the gifts of the Spirit are important, but I'm going to show you something that's going to blow your mind. And he outlines for them agape in 1 Corinthians chapter. The word charity there is the word agape. It's love. So he's contrasting these two things. Now, let me ask you a question. Is the gifts of the Spirit important to the prosperity of the church? Yes or no? Of course they are. Huge. We need them. Paul is trying to emphasize that. And as important as they are to the prosperity of the church, how much more important to the prosperity of the church is what he's going to tell us in 1 Corinthians 13. Are you all with me this morning? Yes or no? You catching it? Paul is saying, listen, it's important. We need the gifts of the Spirit so that we can move forward the work of God. But don't do it without what I'm going to tell you in 1 Corinthians 13. This is more than just a love chapter. This is more than just something for the wedding time or two people that are engaged in a relationship. This is a chapter that has huge implications in us fulfilling the gospel commission. You know, Jesus talked to the religious leaders of his time, and he called them whited sepulchers. You remember that? Did they like that? They didn't like that. What did he mean when he called them whited sepulchers? They look good on the outside, right? But what happened on the inside? full of dead men's bones. You know, I believe that a church without agape is like a whited sepulcher. It looks good on the outside. It's got all the right thinking. It's got all the right statements. Looks good and everything like that. But inside, there's not the life that the church needs to have. We've already found out that without that life, that agape, that love, our theology doesn't mean much. And I'm here to tell you this morning that I believe with all my heart, soul, and mind, and I have a firm conviction on this, that if our church is infused with agape, there is no question about it, it will grow. And I believe that part of the reason why our church, now again, I'm speaking generally here, but I think we can learn something from this in our own specific church as well. But I think in general terms, the reason why our evangelism is struggling in North America is because there is a dearth of agape among God's people. There's more of a tolerance or a putting up with one another rather than an agape, which is the character of Jesus. And I believe that when that happens, we will see Acts chapter 2 happen in our church. There's no question about it. That's what took place. The disciples were bickering amongst themselves, who will be the greatest in John chapter 13? In Acts chapter 2, they put all that stuff aside. They came together in unity. They loved one another as Jesus loved them. And boom, the gospel went to the world and the New Testament church exploded. In his book on love, Taylor Bunch makes this interesting statement. He says, unless love is the keystone or the cornerstone of belief and the spring of action, the profession of Christianity is mere talk, dry formality. And what's the last one there? Have you ever seen a Christian that looks like they're in heavy drudgery before? Why is that? Because there's an absence of something in their life. The life-giving love of God. There's a drudgery that comes to our Christian experience when we have to deal with each other and we don't have that love of God inside of our hearts. So what's going on here? What does the Bible mean when it talks about this concept of love? Unfortunately, in the English language, we only have one word to express this, love. If I said, I love my wife, I love apple pie, and I love my dog, you understand that those are all different loves, right? I don't love my wife the same way I love my dog. Somebody should say amen to that. I don't even have a dog. But you get the point, right? You know, a husband who loves his wife the way he loves his dog doesn't deserve to have a wife. It's different. If I just said the word love, you don't understand what kind of love I'm talking about. In the English language, you have to have context in order to understand what that love means. But in the Greek writing in the New Testament, they did not need the context because they had different words to express the different types of love that they are talking about. And you could read that one word and instantly know what the context was because that word had a specific meaning. Now, I don't want to take too much time on this, but I want to share with you a few of these definitions just so we can kind of see what it is that Paul is trying to emphasize here as we get into 1 Corinthians 13 over the next couple of weeks. The first Greek word that you will find is the Greek love phileo, or friendship love. This is the love, this type of love is a warm feeling of affection. Phileo is an emotional, and it's emotional and spontaneous. But the weakness of this type of love is that in order for it to exist, or in order to show it, it has to be what? It has to be reciprocated, it has to be shared. In other words, I phileo you, you phileo me, and therefore phileo exists. But if I only phileo you and you don't phileo me back, then it fails. It fizzles out. This is the type of love that you will experience when you see your spouse or when you saw your spouse for the first time and said, I want that person to be my mate for the rest of my life. It's an emotional feeling. It's a warm, fuzzy, emotional feeling that is good. Now, unfortunately, many marriages are built off of this type of love. And when they hit hard times, they end up in court. You understand what I'm talking about, right? So this type of love needs to mature in the human relationship. It can't just stay phileo, but it's got to mature into something a little bit more deeper. And we could talk about more of that another time. The other Greek love that you find is the Greek word storge, which is a family type of love. Storge is a natural love or affection of a parent for their child or one family member towards another. It's oftentimes translated in the Bible as brotherly love. You've heard that before, right? Philadelphia is where we find that word. So it's a love between family members, church family members, you know, kin family members. It's that type of love that exists among the family, or brotherly love, as the Bible oftentimes translates it. Eros is a physical attraction. You won't find this Greek word in the New Testament, but you'll find it in the Old Testament translation in the Greek. It's God restricts eros to one man and one woman who are in a relationship within the bounds of marriage. Eros can often be selfish in the form of what? This is the type of love that we oftentimes see in Hollywood, okay? This is the type of love that's out there in the world that's most prevalent. A healthy eros would be a physical attraction between what? A married couple, okay? So there's nothing wrong with it. It just needs to be in the right context. Now, these three loves that I've just described to you, generally speaking, in order for them to exist, they have to be reciprocated. So I give it, it comes back to me, and therefore it continues to grow. If it's only given and not gotten, it begins to fail. This isn't the case with agape. Agape love is different than that. God's love continues. Now, God never tells us to eros anybody. God never tells us to phileo anybody. God never tells us to storge anybody, but he does command us to agape. Are you all with me this morning? That's why we find statements in the Bible like this in the Gospel of Luke, Luke chapter 6, verse 27. It says, "But I say unto you," which here, what does it say? Love. "Agape your enemies. Do good to them which," what? "Hate you." Does that feel good? Do you want to love your enemies? Naturally speaking, you don't want to. And that's the interesting thing. Agape is not a natural response. It's something that God has to give you and create inside of you. Phileo, eros, and storge, that's more of a natural response. It kind of exists because we are human. But when it comes to agape, God has to create that thing inside of us, because naturally speaking, I do not love my enemies. But God commands us to. He commands us to agape. Now, the interesting thing about agape is that agape can exist on its own. It doesn't have to be reciprocated. I don't have to get agape back from you in order for me to agape you. It can exist solely on its own because it is a principle, not an emotion. Did you catch that? 1 Corinthians 13 is not an emotional type of love. It's not something that comes and goes based on how I feel at the time. But agape is a principle that God has given to me that dictates my character and how I interact with other people. And that's why Jesus says that we ought to love our enemies and do good to those who persecute us. Notice a couple of passages where we find this word agape. John chapter 3 and verse 16, we're all familiar with this one. Let's read it together. "For God so agape the world that he gave his only begotten Son, that whosoever believeth in him should not perish, but have everlasting life." Let me ask you the question. Did God want to send his Son to this world? Yes or no? Did God want to see his Son die? Yes or no? Did God want to be separated? No, God did not want this. But because he agape'd the world, he was willing to do it. He wanted what was best for his children. Here's another one. In Galatians chapter 2 and verse 20, the Bible says, "If the life which I now live in the flesh, I live by the faith of the Son of God, who" what? "Agape'd me and" did what? Did Jesus want to do that? Yes or no? No, but he did it because he knew it was what was going to be best for humanity. He knew it would help us, it would guide us, and it would draw us closer to him and eventually into the kingdom of heaven. Now, you have your Bible, so go with me, if you would, to 1 John. I want to share with you one more Bible passage on this, and then we'll wrap it up. 1 John chapter 3 and verse 18. 1 John chapter 3, verse 18. John here is again talking, and he's referring to agape again. He says this, "My little children, let us not love in word, neither in tongue, but what? And in. Now, there's nothing wrong with loving in word or in tongue. There's nothing wrong with that. You can tell people that you love them. That's a good thing to do. But if that's all it is, we become the whited sepulchres that Jesus was talking about. Just a mere profession, but nothing that's coming from within. But the other thing I find interesting that John says here is he says to love in what first? In what? Deed and? I don't think there's a mistake in that order. But oftentimes we get it reversed. And we want to love people to the truth, and then we will love them in deed. But John says that we should first love them in deed, and then love them to the truth. Did you catch that? That's an important, significant point. That if we love people the way Jesus said we ought to love them, then they would be more receptive to the truth. Here's the interesting thing. When you look at the life of Jesus, Jesus' life could be defined as agape. Anything that he did in the Gospels was agape love. Did he have much fruit from his ministry? Yes or no? During his 3.5 years, there was little to no fruit. Not very many people were won to the church during Jesus' 3.5 years of earthly ministry. But he was planting seeds, was he not? He was planting seeds in the hearts of all those people that he healed, that he helped of their physical maladies, that he spoke a word of encouragement to, whatever it was. He was planting all those seeds. And then when the truth came along in Acts chapter 2, boom, people accepted that truth because of what Jesus had done for them before. Do you see that? Jesus loved indeed, and then the truth came along and 3,000 people were baptized. I want to tell you something this evening, friends. This is the impetus that will cause our church to explode if we are willing to do it. But I want to tell you something else. This type of love is not an easy love. You see, I believe we live in a society where we want microwave evangelism, where we can just do a series, pop somebody in the oven for a couple of days, and then boom, they come out at the end and everything is the way it ought to be. But I believe that the Bible more accurately describes crockpot evangelism, if you will. You all understand what I mean, right? Especially the ladies. Sometimes it takes time. Things gotta bake. Things gotta cook. They gotta marinate together and they gotta work themselves. It needs a little bit of time for it to get to the point where it is palatable. And that's what Jesus did. Now listen, there's no question about it that sometimes it's quicker for some than it is for others. But the vast majority of the time, there is time that needs to be involved in or invested in people. Let me tell you a story. In one of my churches, in my previous district, we held a depression recovery seminar for 8 weeks. Fantastic program. We had our information session. And there was a lady who came to the information session who noticeably did not want anybody to talk to her. She came in the back. She sat in the back pew. She had her little bubble. And as soon as the meeting was over, boom, she was gone after she signed up. She signed up for it at least, but she took off fairly quickly. She didn't want to talk to anybody. Later on, we found out that she had been struggling with depression for 20 years. Can you imagine that? Being locked in depression for 20 years? Day after day, week after week, month after month, year after year, depressed, depressed, depressed. Can you imagine the depths of darkness that you would go into? We also found out later on that on that night of the information session, when she came to the church parking lot, she drove right past the entrance. She said, forget this. I'm going to go home. I'm not going to do this. She got to the end of the road and something told her to turn around and go back. And so she turned around and she came back and she pulled into the parking lot. She parked her car and she came in. Night after night, week after week, she came to the depression recovery seminar. And we taught her different principles on how to get the mastery over your depression. Diet and exercise and positive thinking and cognitive thinking, reading scripture, reading the book of Proverbs and lots of different tools that we get, dietary things. And she was beginning to crack it and start to experience some level of victory in her life. When we got to the end of the depression recovery seminar, She came up to me and the elder that was helping me to do the thing. And she said, listen, I want to talk to you guys. Now, this was a lady who came week after week and she didn't talk to anybody. And now she was stepping out and saying, I want to talk to you. Can we talk sometime? I said, sure, we'd be happy to talk. I wanted to hear this lady's story. So we got together one day. We were sitting in the church and we were talking. She didn't have a lot to say, but what she did say was profound. She said, I would like to become a member of the Seventh-day Adventist Church. She had never heard the State of the Dead. She had never heard the Three Angels' messages. She had never heard the Sabbath, the 2300 days, Second Coming. She never heard any of that stuff. And I was scratching my head. I was like, hang on a second here. We haven't done any Bible doctrine. All she's read is the book of Proverbs, and she had no religious background. She wasn't raised in the church. She didn't attend church at that time. But we got to the end of the Depression Recovery Seminar, and she said, I want to become a Seventh-day Adventist. I said, okay, let's do some Bible studies. We started doing Bible studies with her, one doctrine after another. I accept that, I accept that, I accept that, I accept. There was no question. It went all smooth. And at the end of it, I finally realized what it was that triggered inside of her mind. She found people who loved her unconditionally. She found people that would love her even if she did not give anything back to them. Or even if they didn't get anything out of it. They just simply wanted to do something that would help benefit her with no strings attached. And she said, I want to be with those kind of people. I want to believe what they believe. I want to be like they are. And I had the privilege right before I came to this district to baptize Gail in Lake Huron. And it was a beautiful experience. But I want to tell you something this morning. We worked with her for 2 years, prayed with her, studied with her, not because she was resistant, but she needed a lot of encouragement. 2 years, we prayed with her, we cried with her, we cried for her, we prayed for her, we prayed with her, we studied. It was a lot of work that went into it, but in the end, she is a Seventh-day Adventist in this church today. Now, I want to tell you this morning, I don't think many of us have much interest in this type of evangelism, if we're going to be honest with ourselves. We don't really have that much interest to invest so much into one person. But I want to tell you something, friends, this is what the world is looking for. If all we have to offer is the same kind of love that the world has to offer, what do we have to offer? There's nothing that the church has that they can't already get. The world is looking for people who will love them unconditionally, without any strings attached, and then they will say, hey, if that's how they are, I want to be like them. And I believe that 1 Corinthians 13 holds the key that will give us explosive results in our reaching out to our community. Amen? And so this morning, I ask you, how are you loving people? What type of love do you have towards your brethren? Jesus says, by this shall all men know that you are my disciples, if you love one another. How's it going here? We got to start looking around here first and say, hey, how is it with me? Now listen, there may not be anything between you and other church members, and that's fine if there isn't. But I've been around long enough to know that there are oftentimes things that creep up within the church that divide the church family. And I want to tell you something this morning, that we need to get a grip on that if we're going to be effective in God using us to reach out to our community. God has put the Muskegon Seventh-day Adventist Church here as a beacon of light in our community, and God is blessing the work that we are doing, and we're thankful for that. We are abundantly thankful for the souls that were baptized last year. We are abundantly thankful for the souls that are going to be baptized this year. But I'm not satisfied. I believe God can do greater if we have 1 Corinthians 13 experience in our hearts. If we have that character of Christ, that loves unconditionally, that is willing to be spent and to spend and be spent, that is willing to invest even if there's nothing that comes out. There is no glory to this kind of work. There is no chart that you can put and say, well, we've had this much success in showing agape love. There's none of that. It just has to come from within. It is who we are. It is something that we cannot do otherwise because the character of Christ is so perfectly reproduced in us. That's the way we are. And I believe that when that takes place, our church will grow exponentially. I want that. How about you? I want an Acts chapter 2 experience for us. And so will you join me this morning in the prayer asking God, give us this experience, Father, as we study 1 Corinthians 13. Give us this experience. Bow your heads with me as we pray. Father in heaven, we are thankful that you have called us to be your children. We are thankful, Lord, that you are calling us up a little bit higher to not be satisfied with the status quo, but to go above and beyond. Say, I want to be like Jesus. Father, I pray that this agape love would start within this building. Among us as your people, that we would be self-sacrificing and unconditional in our love towards one another. And Father, I pray that it would spill out from our church into our community and that it would compel people, as it did in Acts chapter 2, to embrace the message, the beautiful message that you have given to us. Bless us to this end, Lord, I pray. Give us the persistence to keep pushing forward and let you do your perfect work in our lives. We pray it in Jesus' name. Amen.
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6: 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We have started a new Bible study series called The Secrets of Prophecy. 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

0: 3 hours north of Cairns. Yeah, that's the nearest main major city.
1: Yeah. That really is far north Queensland, isn't it?
0: Yeah.
1: Well, it's a pleasure to have you down on the show on this edition of Australian Stories, and I'm really excited to we've talked briefly before the show just about your background, and I'm excited to hear you share your story with Australia. So why don't we get started from the beginning? So did you grow up in that part of Australia? Is that where you were born and raised, sort of thing?
0: Yeah. North Queensland, township called Mossman. That's about an hour north of Cairns. But yeah, born there, raised there.
1: And what was growing up in that part of Australia like?
0: Really good. We're blessed. I'm blessed to be born there in that place, you know. Because, they say it's where the rainforest meets the Great Barrier Reef. So, yeah, we've got the Daintree Rainforest there.
1: Yeah.
0: And then Barrier Reef just outside.
1: Amazing. I haven't been past Cairns. I went to Cairns when I was 4, so I don't remember much of it, but I just remember it being hot. Is it still hot?
0: Yeah, hot. I'm freezing over here now.
1: So that brings us to where we are right now. We're in Western Australia. We're just on the outskirts of Perth at a training facility called Mamarapa College. And this is a training school for Indigenous students learning about faith and public health and all these really important aspects of life. What are you studying here, Dion?
0: Ministry.
1: Ministry. Mm-hmm. And how long have you been studying here for?
0: This will be my 4th year, I think. Yeah, because we missed out on 2020 because of COVID.
1: Right.
0: Yep. And yeah.
1: And so what are you hoping to do when you graduate from Mamarapa? Go into some type of ministry?
0: Possibly. Probably because, I'll just see where God takes it and wants me to go. Because I found, in the past year, plans that I've made for myself haven't really turned out real well, you know. So
1: you're sort of leaving it up to God to let him lead. Raises a good question, a segue into your story. So obviously today you're here, you're studying ministry, you're about 4 years into it, and you've got a passion for faith and sharing that faith. I can tell that in the short time I've had a chance to talk with you. But has it always been like that? Were you born into a family of faith? Did you grow up a family of faith? What happened in your beginnings?
0: When I was younger, I've got 3 older brothers. And Mum and Dad would take us to church. So I knew about the Sabbath, Seventh-day Sabbath. And we were brought up, in a pretty strict house, I knew the basics, like give thanks for food and say prayers at the night time and that sort of thing. But I didn't really have an understanding because of how young I was, you know. I used to like singing, used to sing all the songs, you know. So, yeah, I enjoyed that and just playing with the other fellas. Used to be a lot of cousins as well and, friends that we used to just meet at church. But like I said, it was more like a fun gathering for us. We'd get together, do colouring in, sing songs, and then
1: go home,
0: run around the church, having races and, playing. Used to get in trouble for it when we got home, but, it was good. The elder brothers, I talked to them today and just to try and work out what understanding they had at that time.
1: Yes.
0: It's probably not as much as what they think they did, they don't know as much as what they thought they'd do, yeah.
1: Yeah, because, at a younger age, you sometimes can look back and go, wow, I didn't actually know a lot of stuff. And sometimes parents think that they've transferred a lot of their faith to their kids at a young age, and it's not until years later that you realize, a lot of that didn't sink in. So what happened to your brothers growing up? Did they stay in the church? They stay faithful to God, or what happened there?
0: No, they haven't. They're out in the world.

0: people now at the moment still. And yeah, that's why. Well, it's sort of difficult too, me being the youngest of the family and trying to get them to understand, to get a better understanding of the Bible, you know, and what God wants for us, and how to go about it. It makes it a bit difficult because, you know, I've always looked up to them,
1: Yes.
0: and I've always thought that they've known better than me, you know. But I do know that now that I've been here at college, I have got a whole lot, a better understanding, you know,
1: Yeah.
0: of the Bible. And yeah, I just want, oh, well, I want to share it with them. Yeah.
1: So for yourself then, you've described how your family sort of drifted away from God a fair bit. Did you stay in faith like your whole life, or what happened there?
0: Yeah, no, because once the brothers got old enough to make their own decisions, I suppose, like, you know, like I said, Dad was very strict, but there's only so much you could do, you
1: Yes.
0: know, without.
1: Especially when you get older.
0: Yeah, so the brothers wanted to go and play footy, and they were good at athletics and that sort of thing, you know, so. Yeah, people talked to me into going and playing football, rugby league, and they were good at it. And then, so Dad decided he wanted to go and started taking them to the games, which is always usually on Saturdays, you know, on the
1: Yeah.
0: Sabbath. So that's where we sort of fell apart there. And then, yeah, alcohol became involved, and it just sort of went downhill from there. And so Mum and Dad ended up separating. Yeah, and like by that time the brothers were old enough to go their own ways, and I was still 12, I think, 13.
1: So a lot of the dynamics changed at home dramatically in your first
0: Yeah.
1: 12 years of life. You went from going to church every week and having a lot of structure and routine to now not just church has gone and faith has gone, but the family unit has disintegrated too.
0: Yeah, and I felt like, oh well, if they want to stay together, like, they mustn't love me, you know. I thought, oh well, if they love me, they'll stay together, you know, just to bring me up. But so I didn't want to stay with Mum, I didn't want to stay with Dad, I didn't want to look like I was taking
1: Taking
0: sides,
1: sides,
0: you know.
1: yeah.
0: So
1: So what did you do?
0: I ended up boarding away with an auntie, you know. And
1: So you're a
0: well.
1: 12.
0: Well, that, yeah,
1: It
0: when I was
1: started when you're 12.
0: 13, yeah, that sort
1: Yeah.
0: of started, and I was thinking about it,
1: Yeah.
0: and then it sort of, when I was 14, that's, yeah, 14, 15, 14 going on 15, so now I just sort of decided to move out, and like, Mum didn't want me to, but then she just, you know, agreed, oh yeah, well, all right, that's fair enough, because I think by that time, she just wanted to have her own little bit of space to her own
1: Yeah.
0: time, you know, so.
1: Yeah. So at this point, when you've moved in with your aunt, you've left your family's going through a separation, your brothers are going off doing their own thing. Is God a part of your life at this point, or is it sort of a distant memory?
0: Yeah, no, just a distant memory, I'd say, yeah. I just wasn't even thinking about God, to be honest, you know.
1: Yeah. So what do you do next? What do you do as a 15-year-old?
0: Well, that's one thing I can think about, think back on. I just thank God, you know, that I stuck through and finished high school, you know,
1: Wow.
0: went through to grade 12. Like, I didn't have to. There
1: Yeah.
0: was no.
1: No one was gonna watch you doing it.
0: Yeah,
1: Yeah.
0: no, you know.
1: Wow.
0: But, yeah, I ended up going through and finishing high school.
1: So what happens after high school?
0: Well, I got into football myself,
1: Yep.
0: you know. Yeah, started playing footy, and then along comes, you know, after the game you have a beer or two, and then
1: Yeah.
0: that sort of thing. And oh well, actually before that I got into the like marijuana, you know. That was just to help me deal with that. Like,
1: Everything you've been through.
0: yeah, everything. And it was just an escape. And, yeah, it just became a habit then.
1: So yeah. Now you add alcohol into the mix. There's a real culture around some of these activities, right? Like rugby league and beer sort of go hand in hand, don't they?
0: Mm, yeah, well, you know, a lot of sport, but footy at that time, yeah, it was. Yeah. After the game, even if you lose, you know, you'll.
1: Yeah, drown your sorrows.
0: Drown your sorrows, that's yeah. Help with the pain, the bumps, aches, and, you know.
1: Yeah.
0: All the bruises, but. Yeah, I was in that game for a little while. You know, doing that. Yeah, it was good at the time, but I look back now and I know, yeah. But, you know, like, ended up, yeah, finding a girlfriend and had a couple of kids, you know, when I would have been 22 when my son was born. And then the following year, a daughter. So, yeah, they're good things that came out of it, you know. And they're good kids. Mm.
1: So as the years go on, what happens in life? Because obviously something's changed. You're now a follower of Jesus. You're studying ministry. How did you go from what you've just described in your early 20s to what you're doing now? Like, where's the journey take you?
0: Where does it take me to?
1: Yeah, so like from the events that you just described, you know, in your early 20s to now, it seems to me from where I'm sitting, it's like two different people, two different life stories.
0: Mm.
1: What was the change?
0: Well, I suppose, because it's a long story, but after a few years, kids were only still small. My relationship fell apart, you know, and that was one thing that I always sort of promised myself, I'm not going to do to my kids what happened to me.
1: Yes.
0: You know, and then when that did happen, I just...
1: It's devastating.
0: Yeah, I was just down in the dumps, you know, it was the one thing I really didn't want to do and it happened, you know. So I was dirty on myself, I hated myself, you know, hated the world.
1: Mm.
0: Was just angry. I was an angry, angry man. But yeah, if anything, I wasn't violent towards other people. I would take it out on myself, like with the alcohol, and with the drugs, you know. And ended up getting that low at one stage. Tried suicide.
1: Wow.
0: I think from that point, because I was on antidepressants, but I was still drinking on top of it, and yeah, just a bad mix. But after that, like, I thank God, you know, that I wasn't that good at tying knots, I suppose. Yeah. And so after that, I sort of realized, nah, there's got to be a better way. Yeah, and that's when like I said, well, mum, she was still going to church in that time. She ended up going back to church, you know. And she was praying for us boys. And, she would have been praying for me. And she eventually just gave me a Bible. Because she'd offer me help, but I was in that frame of mind, I was like, no, I got myself into this situation. I can get myself out.
1: Wow.
0: I'm gonna, you know, I was determined. I was a very determined, stubborn person too. didn't want to accept help, you know. And I just had to go. And she just said to me, why don't you just sell everything in your unit and go up bush and stay on the block up there, you know. We've got country up there, go and stay on the block. And when she mentioned that it was just a big weight. I never, ever even thought of that, you know. Like, I just thought, oh, I'll get here, I'll fight through, I'll battle my way through. But it just seemed like getting harder and harder. But yeah, once you mentioned that, and I just, and like I said, it just felt like a whole weight off my chest. I said, yeah, Mum, I'm going to do that. I'm going to do that. And so she bought me a brand new Bible then and sent me with that, you know. So I took that Bible up bush with me. I've still got that Bible today. Yeah, and I started reading that, you know, like you got your little timeline out the front where you can read it through in a year. But, you know, I didn't get to read it through in a year. I tried for the few years I was living up bush. But, yeah, even then, like, what I thought I knew just from reading it, I didn't really have an understanding of it until I came over here to college and sort of, yeah, looking deeper, digging deeper into it and getting the true understanding of it, you know, the true meaning of it. Yeah, so that's, it's been a long, you know, journey. A few years that was over. My kids, they're like, they're growing up now, young adults. And they've seen the change in me too, you know, because, yeah, they used to see Dad getting drunk and swearing and carrying on, you know, just being angry all the time. Not at them, but I was just angry, you know, just.
1: Yeah.
0: Yeah, I was just an angry man. But they've noticed the change in me, you know. But I tell them, yeah, well, it's not really anything I did, you know. I just, yeah, let God into my life, you know. Yeah, and that was.
1: So what was the, was there a moment or was there a process that led up to you, like you just said, giving your life to God? Like, how did that happen in your life?
0: Yeah, well, once I was living up bush and I was, you know, reading the Bible, but I was out there, like, no electricity, no running water. I was just, you know, had to go and cart water and that sort of thing. But just looking at nature, yeah, and just seeing the beauty in nature, you know, just thinking, well, I could be back in town, stressing out, being depressed and worrying about everything, but I'm up here, you know, I've got this bit of freedom up here, fresh air to, yeah, have a break and think about everything. And, yeah, it made me realize, you know, like, God had his hand, like, all through my life, even when I was not worried about him, not even thinking about him, he was still worrying about me.
1: Yeah.
0: And thinking about me, you know.
1: That's powerful.
0: Mm. And, yeah, I just came to that realization then and, yeah, met good people again along the way. Started going back to church and, yeah, getting my life back on track.
1: So, Dion, what would you say to someone who's listening to your story right now and they identify with parts of it? Maybe it's the struggles at home with, you know, fighting parents. Maybe it's the breakdown of a marriage. Maybe it's the breakdown of their own relationship. I mean, there's so many things in your story that everyday Australians are dealing with every single day. Someone listening to that, what would your advice be to them based on what you've been through?
0: There is a way out, you know. Things do get better. You may not be able to see it right at the time when you're in it. It can be very difficult, yeah. But, you know, with prayer, you can pray, and if you've got other people praying for you, that's a blessing as well. There is, you know, as they say, light at the end of the tunnel. And, yeah, well, I know, like, that's what God wants for us, you know. He doesn't want us to be in those dark places.
1: Yes.
0: Hating on ourselves or hating on everybody else and just being miserable and angry. He wants what's best for us, you know. And, yeah, it's up to us. It's just up to us to make that choice. like in Revelation 3:20, he stands at the door and knocks, and anyone that invites him in, well, he will come in and dine with them, you know.
1: Mm.
0: And that's what it really was. I think I just had to let him into my life, into my heart, you know. And things have just gotten better from there.
1: Mm. Wow. Well, thank you so much, Dion, for being on today's episode of Australian Stories. Your story is, you can see, I think you were saying before, you can look back and see God leading, even when you didn't recognize it in the moment.
0: Yep.
1: And I think that's a powerful takeaway from your story, that no matter what's happening in your life, don't forget that in the future, you'll look back and you'll see very clearly God's leading in your life. So thank you for being on today's episode. We got a giveaway on today's episode. 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
7: Faithful Women of the Bible. Today our story is about Rizpah, the devoted mother and peacemaker. Sorrow and fear hung heavily in the air as seven strong young Israelite men, shackled together, trudged along the dusty road. The brown countryside was dry, with sparse barley stalks wilting in the fields, no fruit on the trees, and not a blade of green grass to be seen anywhere. In front, loud, determined Gibeonite soldiers led the way, and behind, a weeping Israelite woman pushed herself to keep up with the group. Who was this weeping lady? Her name is Rizpah. Two of these men were sons she had borne from King Saul, and now they were on the road to death. The other five men were grandsons of the late King Saul, and they too were on the road to death. Why, you might ask, isn't the kingdom of Israel now at peace with King David on the throne? Well, for 3 years, rain had not fallen on the land, and Israel had been plunged into famine. The hungry, thirsty people and animals cried out for relief. David also cried out to the Lord. Why won't you send rain on your beloved land? David questioned. The Lord drew near and revealed to David the cause of the famine. About 300 years earlier, Joshua had made a treaty with the Gibeonite people, promising that Israel would not destroy them, and since then they had lived peaceably together. That is, until King Saul attacked them and slaughtered many of their people. So David, the Lord said, this broken promise is the reason why rain has been withheld from the land of Israel. King David was shocked and met with the king of the Gibeonites to apologize, and he asked, "What can I do for you?" In reply, the Gibeonite king said, "Gibeonite blood has been shed. The only just repayment will be the shedding of Israelite blood. If you give me the life of 7 of Saul's descendants, we will accept this as restitution." What a dilemma for King David. What descendants of King Saul are left? There was Jonathan's son Mephibosheth, but David had promised Jonathan to protect his children. Saul and his 3 sons were all killed in the battle with the Philistines. Saul had 2 daughters, Merab and Michal. Merab had given birth to 5 sons, but she later died, and her sister Michal, who was childless, raised these 5 boys. And then there were the 2 sons of Saul's concubine, Rizpah. Imagine the anger, the protest, and the sorrow, as David called them all together, Michal and her 5 nephews, and Rizpah and her 2 sons, and explained the situation. Rizpah fell on her knees at David's feet and pleaded for the life of her 2 dear sons. "Isn't there another way? Can't they be paid in gold in recompense? Have you offered to let our boys be their servants? Any other way but death? Please, King David, do something else." Understanding Rizpah's pain, David answered quietly, "I'm sorry, but there is no other way. Saul broke the treaty and slaughtered their people. Restitution is to give the life of some of our Israelite men, and the king has demanded that it be the lives of 7 of Saul's descendants. Our nation is dying from lack of food and water. For the survival of our people, we must do this." With resignation, but great sorrow, the 7 men were handed over to the Gibeonites. Rizpah, determined to be with her sons until the last minute, and in great sorrow, followed along behind the captives. The Bible narrative says, David delivered them into the hands of the Gibeonites, and they hanged them on a hill before the Lord. Rizpah probably turned her head away, unable to watch the hanging of her beloved sons and nephews. With the smell of death in the air, wild dogs and birds of prey came upon the scene. Rizpah was determined to stay nearby and protect the corpses of her loved ones. She spread out a piece of sackcloth upon a rock where she lived day and night, watching to drive off any birds or animals that lurked around trying to feast on the corpses. For about 5 months, Rizpah protected these corpses. Friends must have brought her food and no doubt tried to encourage her to come away. "Rizpah, you can't do anything now. The boys are dead. Why don't you come home?" "No," Rizpah replied determinedly. "I will not leave my dear boys to be torn apart by wild beasts or scavenging birds. As long as their bodies are here, I will protect them. I want them to have the honor of a proper burial. Besides, if they are eaten by dogs, another curse might come upon Israel." Word reached King David about Rizpah's loyal protection of her sons. He sent palace officials to go and take down the bodies of the men. He was also moved with compassion to gather up the bones of King Saul and his sons. Scripture says that all of the bones of Saul and his descendants were mingled together and buried in the family grave of Saul's father, Kish. We don't hear any more of Rizpah, but I like to think that King David, in his compassion, offered her a home in his palace until her death. The story of Rizpah illustrates the depth of a mother's love. Rizpah endured the suffering of living alone, without shelter, the shame and the ridicule of passers-by, so that her sons would not be subjected to disgrace and could have an honourable burial. The story of Rizpah teaches us that when we do what needs to be done, everyone receives a blessing. Rizpah's courage and loyal devotion to her sons and Saul's descendants prompted David to do something to heal the rift between Saul's camp and his own camp. After the burial of Saul and his descendants, God did bless the land with rain. His recognition of Saul's family brought much healing to the land of Israel and paved the way for the two kingdoms to unite together and become one. This rather gruesome story also helps us to understand the plan of salvation a little better. These seven boys are a type of Christ. They were innocent. They were not the ones who committed the crime against the Gibeonites, and yet they had to take the blame. In the same way, Jesus was innocent, but he was placed on a cross and punished for the sins of humanity, for your sin and my sin. Dear God, please give us the courage to do what we need to do so that we can be a blessing to others. Thank you, Jesus, for taking our place on the cross so that we can be forgiven. Amen.
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9: In Acts 7:22, we learn that Moses was learned in all the wisdom of the Egyptians. It's interesting that even though Moses knew all about various cringy health practices and treatments that were normal in Egypt, Israel was instructed in completely different ways. Clearly, God's divine health instructions found in the Bible were way superior to that of the Egyptians. Today, as many people are drawing away from things like ultra-processed foods and microwave meals, and moving to such things as clean eating or organic foods, many are also realizing ancient truths about health given to us by the Creator himself. The Bible says that God promised Israel that none of the diseases that the Egyptians experienced would be put on Israel if they followed his counsel. Today, why not make a choice to give your health a fighting chance and follow the biblical health laws that God has for us? By following the owner's manual, you may not only restore your health, but continue to enjoy it too. I'm Pastor Daniel for Faith FM.
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10: Were you your father's favorite child? Did your siblings get so jealous that they wanted to kill you? Did they sell you into slavery for a few pieces of silver? Maybe not. But perhaps Joseph's struggles remind you of your own family's dysfunction. The very family members who were supposed to love and support Joseph had completely rejected him. And soon, he found himself sold into slavery in a foreign country and an unfamiliar culture. God was the only one he could trust. Joseph's circumstances constantly tested his character. His relationships were continually filled with betrayal, and he struggled to find rest. It would be reasonable for anyone in his circumstances to want revenge. But even though he couldn't control other people's actions, he could control his own choices. Instead of seeking that revenge, Joseph chose to follow biblical principles, and God blessed him for that. Then, during one of the most challenging times in his life, Joseph chose to share a meal with the same family that had betrayed him so many years before. His choice to break bread with them helped to mend broken hearts after a life of suffering and shame. The enemy has always been intent on destroying relationships and preventing people from coming together. But Jesus is in the business of reconciliation. He wants us all to be part of the family of God. They will come from the east and the west, from the north and the south, and sit down in the kingdom of God.

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1: We're happy to be with you for this service, and our prayer is that the Holy Spirit will be very, very close to us as we study God's holy word. Today there's a great need in the world for a change of life. We've heard about political change and all of the rest, but really there's a great need for a personal change, a heart change. My father, HMS Richards, is going to study with us now the subject, Our Need of the Holy Spirit.
2: The greatest need of Christians today is spiritual power. Without it, we can never carry the gospel to all the world. Before starting his disciples on their lifelong worldwide work, our Savior told them to tarry or to wait until they were endued with spiritual power from on high. They couldn't depend on their training or their talents. They had to have the anointing of the Holy Spirit. We're reminded of these early disciples, and we must remember that we need the same power. They had the gospel, but they did not have the power. Before the day of Pentecost, the disciples were timid and fearful. They kept the doors locked. They stayed in the upper room. They were afraid of the mob. But after the Holy Spirit had come upon them, they were courageous, willing to die for Jesus. Remember this, the disciples had the right doctrine. They didn't need any new Bible doctrines, they needed God's power. Dr. E. Stanley Jones remarks that in these days, whenever we're troubled in conscience about our spiritual weakness, we add a new wheel, a new commission, a new committee, a new plan or regime. But when all this has been done, we usually find that we have no added power. While we were busy turning old wheels anew, we should have been lighting the central fires. Then the Spirit of God would have sent the power and the warmth to change our hearts and the hearts of others. While Jesus was here on earth, he was the comforter and helper and guide and teacher of the disciples. When he was about to depart, he promised to send another comforter. I will pray the Father, and he shall give you another comforter, he said, that he may abide with you forever. John 14:18. Here the Holy Spirit is called another comforter. The Holy Spirit can be everywhere and with all of God's children at the same time. John 16:7. Nevertheless, I tell you the truth, said Jesus, it is expedient for you that I go away. For if I go not away, the Comforter will not come unto you. But if I depart, I will send him unto you. Well, Jesus did depart, and the Comforter was sent. As surely as Jesus went back to the Father, so surely did the Holy Spirit come to be with Christ's church on earth. Most great evangelistic revivals and movements are started not from some council of great church leaders, but from the presence and power of the Holy Spirit on a group of obscure, humble men and women. In answer to Christ's prayer just before his ascension, the Holy Spirit came with great power on the day of Pentecost. It had been dwelling in the hearts of God's people, but now it came with mighty power and has been in charge of Christ's church ever since. Of the Holy Spirit, Jesus said, he dwelleth with you and shall be in you. John 14:17. We find the same wonderful truth stated here in different words in Romans 8:9. But ye are not in the flesh, but in the Spirit, if so be that the Spirit of God dwell in you. Now if any man have not the Spirit of Christ, he is none of his. It was the Holy Spirit that gave power to the preaching of the apostles on the day of Pentecost, and afterwards thousands were converted. Speaking of the Holy Spirit, on another occasion the Savior said, If any man thirst, let him come unto me and drink. He that believeth on me, as the Scripture hath said, from within him shall flow rivers of living water. But this he spake of the Spirit, which they that believed on him were to receive. John 7:37. Are you thirsty? Then why not drink? It will not satisfy you just to look at the flowing stream or the cool spring. Drink. Let us not be afraid to pray for the power of the Holy Spirit to cleanse our lives, to show us our mistakes, to comfort us, to give us hope and faith and power for his service. Then we will live better lives in our homes, we'll preach better sermons, hold better Bible studies, be willing to sacrifice more for Christ, have a better influence among our neighbors, and the work of God will go with greater power. Some people think the Holy Spirit comes upon them and they'll have some great feeling of ecstasy. It's not necessarily true. There couldn't be a greater mistake sometimes. First of all, the work of the Spirit is, as Jesus said, to reprove the world of sin. You'll find that in John 16:8. When he has come, he will reprove the world or convict the world of sin and of righteousness and of judgment. The Spirit strives with sinners, Genesis 6:3, convicts us of our wrongdoing. That's one of the works and main works of the Spirit. As you continue to seek for the power and fullness of the Holy Spirit, your prayerless life, your poor Sabbath keeping, your carelessness in tithes and offerings, your cold, formal profession of faith, your envy, your jealousy in the home or in the church, your hatred of others, unkind words, scandal, backbiting, darling sins, impurity of thought, bad language, harsh words to those you love, all these things will come up before you. With God's power, put them away and receive His power and blessing. You may, with the Apostle Paul, think that you are the chief of sinners when the Holy Spirit speaks to your heart. This is God's answer to your prayer. You've been praying for the Holy Spirit, and now you're convicted of sin. That shows the Holy Spirit is doing His work in your heart. The Holy Spirit has come and is convicting you. He's pleading with you to repent. He is saving you from the lake of fire and eternal judgment. He is preparing you as the temple of the Lord. Dwight L. Moody said, "I firmly believe that the moment our hearts are emptied of pride and selfishness and ambition and self-seeking and everything that's contrary to God's law, the Holy Ghost will come and fill every corner of our hearts. And I believe that many a man is praying to God to fill him when he is already full with something else." Unquote. Now that's the truth. What are the conditions that we must meet in order to be filled with the Spirit? Well, first we might mention prayer. Jesus was praying at the time of his own baptism when the heavens were opened and the Holy Ghost descended upon him and the voice of God declared, "Thou art my beloved Son, in Thee I am well pleased." Luke 3:22. Notice, first prayer, then the opening heaven and the descending Spirit. The second condition of receiving the Holy Spirit is unity. We are to endeavor to keep the unity of the Spirit in the bond of peace, as the Apostle tells us in Ephesians 4:3. We cannot permit discord in the family or in the church if we wish to honor God, and if we wish the power of God's Spirit to be upon us. Third, right motives. Sometimes we seek the right things, but with the wrong motives. Sometimes we seek for the power of the Holy Spirit simply to be great in the eyes of the church. That's wrong. Ye ask and receive not, because ye ask amiss, that ye may consume it upon your lusts. We read in James 4:3. Remember, the Holy Spirit exalts Christ, not us. Jesus, not self. If we are seeking for power to exalt ourselves, we have the wrong motive. That was the trouble with Simon the sorcerer, of whom we read in the 8th chapter of Acts. The fourth point we wish to make is this. There must be a hatred of sin in the life if we accept the Holy Spirit. It was because Jesus hated sin and loved righteousness that God anointed

0: believe that it exists. Little power in the gospel message of salvation unless people have a terrible conviction of God's broken law and the condemnation which it brings. When we surrender all to God and are willing to obey the voice of the Holy Spirit by yielding every sin that we know of, performing every duty which we're aware, and laying all on the altar of sacrifice, then God will fill us with the power for service. The sixth requisite is faith. Christ hath redeemed us from the curse of the law, being made a curse for us. For it is written, cursed is everyone that hangeth on a tree, that the blessing of Abraham might come on the Gentiles through Jesus Christ, that we might receive the promise of the Spirit through faith. Galatians 3:13. Friends, we receive this promised power through believing. Having received the righteousness of God through faith, we lay hold of the Holy Spirit by that same faith. Then power will come in our personal lives. If we have complied with the conditions laid down in God's Word and have earnestly prayed for the Spirit of God, we may believe that we have the promised blessing. We may accept it with thanksgiving. Unbelief hinders our receiving the Holy Spirit. It is our privilege to go forth in the power of the Spirit and to live in that power. Shall we not go alone before God in prayer and wait the promised baptism of His Spirit, that we may work for Him against the powers of darkness and the evil of our day? Not in our own strength, never, but in demonstration of the Spirit and of power. 1 Corinthians 2:4. When a person prays for the Holy Spirit, he's asking for God's richest blessing, which brings all other blessings in its train. There are many references in the Bible to the work of the Holy Spirit, or the Holy Ghost, for the latter is simply the old English name for the Spirit. The Holy Spirit is mentioned over 300 times in the Bible. Surely we should think more and pray more about our need of His power. M.G. Pierce describes his experience in standing on the east coast of England and looking out over a vast stretch of oozy slime and ill-smelling mud. Barges were lying high and dry on their sides. It was useless for them to heave anchor or put up their sails. Had all the citizens of the land brought pots and kettles and pans filled with water and poured it out upon this muddy beach, it would have been to no avail. But as he watched, he saw the remedy. God turned the tide. And in swept the waters of the sea, burying the mud and bringing the breath of sweetness and life. The water flowed around the barges, and instantly everything was in activity. The anchors were weighed, the sails hoisted, and forth went the ships upon their errands. So we may look upon the sin and the sorrow and the war and the trouble of this world, its drunkenness, its gambling, its impurity, its doubt, its confusion. Is there no remedy? Yes, friends. God's remedy. Some of our churches are so respectable, so dreadfully respectable, as someone has said, that they're high and dry too. Their sails are not unfurled. They're going nowhere. Oh, friends, what we need is a flood tide, the flood tide of God's Holy Spirit, the mighty power from heaven, the Holy Ghost in our hearts and in our churches. It's ours if we will have it. Ye shall receive power after that the Holy Ghost is come upon you, and ye shall be witnesses unto me. And may it be soon, soon is our prayer. May the blessed Spirit come upon us.
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3: It's time now for Bible Talk. Join our hosts, Gary Gibbs and John Bradshaw, speakers for the Amazing Facts Ministry, as they now open the Bible and discuss themes that affect your life today. Stay tuned, because the next 15 minutes will deepen your understanding of God's Word.
4: Hi, everyone, and welcome again to Bible Talk. This is John Bradshaw. With me is Gary Gibbs. And today, Gary, another great program as we discuss the subject of hellfire. We've learned some things our last couple of visits on Bible Talk.
5: We have, John. We've looked at the common idea about hell is that when you die, you go right to the burning mass in the center of the earth, and you start being tortured forever and ever by God because of your sins. But what we've learned is that hellfire is a fire that is so hot, it reduces the wicked to ashes.
4: Also, sin dispensed with, eradicated. I remember reading recently that polio, the disease polio, is down dramatically on the earth, just down to a few hundred cases, where it was tens and tens of thousands of cases just a few years ago. Great progress. People will rejoice when polio goes the way of smallpox and is eradicated. Won't it be a time for rejoicing when sin is eradicated and God blots it out from the face of the earth and the flames of hell deal with and dispense with all that sin and all that wickedness?
5: And we're looking forward to that day. In fact, in our last Bible Talk program, we saw that hellfire isn't taking place now, but it's reserved for the final day of judgment at the end of this world's history.
4: Okay, so we know about when hellfire is going to take place. It's not going on right now. It's going to take place, according to Matthew 13, in the end of the world. But what about where it's going to take place? You, like me, had to have been taught that hell burns in the center of the earth. Someone mentioned recently, hell is somewhere beneath the Bermuda Triangle. There's all kinds of ideas. And matter of fact, I know you've been to hell.
5: You know, I have. In fact, there are a number of places. I wouldn't want to put this on my return address, but there are a number of cities named hell. There's a hell, Michigan. It actually snows there in the winter. But then there's a hell that's probably more appropriately named in the Cayman Islands in the Caribbean. I've been to hell. They have a post office with little pictures of demons on the post office there.
4: And from what you've told me about the Cayman Islands, you'd be eager to return to hell.
5: I'm looking forward to going back there.
4: Okay. Well, I'm sure that's not the hell the Bible talks about, although it would sure be interesting to get a letter postmarked hell, wouldn't it? We want to find out just where it is. I think if we even think about that word hell, we might be able to clear up some misconceptions about hell. I understand that when you read the word hell in the Bible, it's not always talking about that hot place where sinners are going to receive punishment.
5: It's not. In fact, there are several words in the original language, either the Greek or the Hebrew we'll talk about, that are translated into the single English word for hell. And this is where, John, it's really helpful to have a Bible that has what we call marginal readings. So it kind of gives you an idea of what was intended by the original author in the original language. And so you have the Hebrew word Sheol that's often translated into our English word hell. And that word Sheol simply means the grave.
4: So I could be reading the Bible, reading about somebody who's in hell, but it's not talking about a place of flames and fire. It's talking about
5: the grave. Yeah, it could be saying somebody dies and they were in hell. And it's simply saying they died and they were placed in the grave.
4: Okay, so that's Sheol in the Hebrew in the Old Testament.
5: And then in the New Testament, there's the Greek word Hades. And that simply means the grave as well. And so there you have to look. And somebody dies and they are placed in hell, they're placed in the grave. Then there's another word, Gehenna, and that's the word that we typically think of when we think about hell. It was a literal place outside of the city of Jerusalem, just on the outskirts of Jerusalem, and it was in the Valley of Hinnom, and it was called Gehenna. And it was actually, John, the garbage pit. It's where they took their garbage and they burned it. And there might be in that garbage pit the carcasses of dead animals. And in fact, they would even take criminals or beggars who had nobody to give them a proper burial, and they would throw them on that garbage pit. And there were fires constantly kept burning there to consume the garbage.
4: So that's the origin of the word Gehenna. That's the hot hell that you read about in Scripture.
5: And that's the hell that Jesus is referring to, like in Matthew 5, where he talks about your whole body will be cast into hell. In fact, I can imagine as he was telling people about this, he actually pointed over to the smoke that was ascending out of the Valley of Hinnom there.
4: So most of the time when we read our Bible and we read the word hell, in the majority of instances, it isn't even referring to hell.
5: It's referring to the grave. Okay. But when it talks about the fire and when it talks about the judgment, then it's talking about the hellfire that you and I normally think of when we read the word hell.
4: Now, what we want to do today is focus specifically on where hell is going to take place. Lately on Bible Talk, we've talked about when, we've talked about the how. We know that no one is going to burn forever and ever and ever. The Bible is too clear. It talks about people being reduced to ashes. But where will this take place? I need you to show me that in the Bible.
5: Okay, first thing you have to do is recap very quickly when. Hellfire takes place at the very end of this earth's history. And then at the end of this earth's history, something special happens. We can talk about this in a future program, the millennium or the 1,000 years. There's this 1,000-year period in which this earth is in a desolate state. And at the end of that time, the Bible says in Revelation chapter 20 that all the wicked are resurrected. This is what it's referred to when it says Satan will be loosed out of his prison in Revelation 20, verse 7. And then we're told that Satan will deceive the wicked and they will all go up and surround the city of God, the New Jerusalem, because it has come down out of heaven and has landed on this planet. So you have the picture, John?
4: Mm-hmm.
5: City of God comes down, all the saints, all the righteous people are in there, God's throne is there, it comes down, lands on this planet, all the wicked are resurrected, and Satan says, let's take the city, and they go up and surround the city. And do you know what happens next?
4: Well, tell us, Gary.
5: Well, the Bible says in verse 9 that they went up on the breadth of the earth, surrounded the camp of the saints in the beloved city, and fire comes down from God out of heaven and devours them. Then the devil that deceived them was cast into the lake of fire and brimstone. And now, so the fire and brimstone happens on the face of the planet at the end of the 1,000 years.
4: So when we think of where hell is going to be, it's actually going to be here on the earth.
5: Definitely, on the face of the earth.
4: Well, the Bible talks about the earth becoming a lake of fire. So that's it. It takes place here on the earth. Why on the earth rather than in the center of the earth? What is God trying to achieve here? What's the purpose of this?
5: He's cleansing the earth of all the sin, all traces of sin. In fact, if you continue reading Revelation 20 and Revelation 21 just kind of flow chronologically together. And you come to Revelation 21, after it says that hell fire has done its work of destroying the wicked, I saw a new heaven and a new earth, for the first heaven and the first earth were passed away, and there was no more sea. So the hell fire burns up all the traces of wickedness.
4: The wickedness is gone, the sin is gone, the sinners are gone. And then, well, we'll probably talk a little later about what happens then, because we know the God goes ahead and creates the earth and makes it new. We've referred to this, the Bible calls it the second death, because the people in hell are reduced to nothing. They are reduced to ashes. Now, there's a text that I want you to have a look at, if you would, in 2 Peter chapter 2, which deals with this subject and expands upon it a little more. Would you look at that?
5: Yeah, John, it talks about how the destruction of the wicked in the last days, it was previewed, we might say, by what happened in Noah's day when God destroyed the wicked then.
4: Let me jump in here and say something, because often what we look forward to in Scripture, what's coming in the end of time has already been previewed by something that has happened early in Bible history. Isn't that right?
5: It is. And God uses those as examples on a local, literal scale to show what's going to happen worldwide one day.
4: Okay, what's the example for hellfire?
5: Well, he uses the destruction of the wicked during Noah's day. And let me just read it to you here. He says in verse 5 of 2 Peter chapter 2, God spared not the old world, but he saved Noah, the eighth person, a preacher of righteousness, bringing in the flood upon the world of the ungodly. And he turned the cities of Sodom and Gomorrah into ashes, condemning them with an overthrow, making them an example unto those that afterwards should live ungodly. So he uses Sodom and Gomorrah and Noah as an example of what's going to happen to the wicked.
4: Sodom and Gomorrah, you had cities full of wicked inhabitants that were wiped out and were destroyed. That fire burned them up. Actually, as a matter of fact, you think of fire many times in the scriptures. God has sent fire from heaven many times. Every time he did it, it burned up whatever it came in contact with.
5: Yeah, you don't see Sodom and Gomorrah burning today.
4: No, they're an example of what's going to happen in hell in the end.
5: Yeah, and the Bible says that they were consumed into ashes.
4: Noah's flood, or the flood in Noah's day, another example of what's going to take place. What did we have in Noah's day? Wicked earth, full of wicked people. Take it from there.
5: And God raises up Noah to provide a way of salvation, and it requires repentance and belief in the Word of God. And those who repented and believed in the Word of God entered into the Ark of Safety. And God saved them there. But all those who didn't follow God were destroyed and wiped out by the waters that covered the whole earth. And then after the waters receded, the earth, of course, sprung forth with life again. And the righteous people who were in the ark, they repopulate the earth. Now, in the end time, God will destroy the earth with fire. And then those who have been sealed by the Spirit of God, those who are guaranteed not to sin again, they will go out and live on the earth.
4: Now, something that fascinates me, and I wonder whether you can explain this, is the Bible says in 2 Peter 3 that the heavens and the earth, you've talked about hell taking place here on the earth and the earth burning up, but it says the heavens too are kept in store reserved unto fire. What's that about?
5: Well, when you look up at the heavens, there's all sorts of junk up there. We call it space junk. You know, satellites floating around up there, and we've left our prints way out there in outer space.
4: Buggy on the surface of Mars that didn't, you know, do its job.
5: You know, we plan, well, I'll be flying in the new Earth. You know, God tells us we're going to be able to fly. I don't want to bump into some satellite as I'm flying around the universe.
4: And then there's all the smog and all the pollution and all of that. God's going to take care of all that.
5: It's all going to be cleaned up.
4: And burn it up. Sin will be gone. The effects of sin will be gone. Sinners will be gone. And then God will start again, recreate the earth. It'll be populated again, full of people who will not sin, who have given themselves wholly and completely to Jesus Christ.
5: In fact, there will be only one trace of sin left. Do you know what that is? It's the wounds in Jesus' hands. He'll always bear that. You know, our bodies will be changed. We'll have eternal life, eternal bodies. All the traces of sin on this planet will be destroyed. But Jesus forever will bear the marks of his crucifixion. You read that in Zechariah 13, verse 6.
4: Our Savior will remind us forever of what he has done for us. And we'll never forget it throughout eternity. But friends, let's never forget it now. And remember, hellfire was created for the devil and his angels, not for any one of us. It's been a good study. We'll look at it again next time. This same subject. Join us again on Bible Talk. Bible Talk has been produced in association with Amazing Facts in the studios of Life Talk Radio.
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12: Today, Darren, I wanted to ask you more so about how emotions impact our ability to lead well, whatever aspect or facet of leadership we might be involved in. So what do you do in your personal time to keep you fit and active?
13: I love being outdoors. I think that's the place we're designed to hang out in. I love being active outdoors in particular. So yeah, I have many toys. My wife is very tolerant of my collection, but I like to hang glide and I kite surf and paddle kayaks and ride mountain bikes and run and swim. So yeah, I just enjoy being active outside.
12: So tell me a bit about hang gliding. I mean, you would experience all kind of emotions when you're up there in the clouds. I don't think I could ever venture to do something like this. I think it's crazy. But you're someone who's willing to put yourself at risk. So what made you even be inspired to do something like that?
13: Yeah, it's a good question. In fact, I don't consider myself a risk taker. So I'm quite calculated. I think that risk can be mitigated to a large extent if you approach things in the right way. And to be honest, hang gliding, if it's done in the right way, isn't a super risky sport. It can be. I definitely have experienced all kinds of emotions performing it. But yeah, I've been hang gliding for about 20 years now. I originally got into it mostly because I was scared of heights and I thought I'd like to face that. And since then, it's been a fantastic experience. I've been to, you know, I've touched the clouds at 13,000 feet in flying in thermals, and I've done cross-country flights over 100 kilometres, and yeah, it's a wonderful experience.
12: I can only imagine. Maybe, you know, doing hang gliding like you do, you'd experience a roller coaster of emotions. You know, there could be fear, it could be anxiety, it could be extreme thrills, joy. That's just a description of maybe our everyday life. So what I want to ask you today is, do emotions impact our ability to lead well? And if you can share with us how they do that and why they do that.
13: Yeah, it's a good question. And look, you know, leadership in itself is an interesting concept, isn't it? You know, you really need to be able to lead your own life before you can lead others. And so, and what we definitely know is that emotional regulation, your ability to control your emotional state, has a profound impact on your ability to lead your own self. So I have a great interest in that. And maybe we can talk about that as we go through, you know, what can we actually do to modify our emotional state? In fact, it's really fascinating to me. We spend a lot of time in, say, in schools settings, teaching kids to, you know, think better and learn more. And what we know is that, and we've known this for over 100 years, and this is why it still intrigues me that we place so much emphasis on this in schools, on intellectual things, on academic things, is that those things actually contribute very little to our life success as measured by a range of different metrics. But what's more important are concepts like emotional intelligence, you know, which once again is about recognizing how you're feeling, being able to modulate that, to manage your emotions, to be able to motivate yourself. And then to go the next step is, and this is where I suppose the real genius aspect of emotional intelligence lies, to be able to recognize and manage the emotions of others. And that's real leadership qualities there. And so, I think the ability to be able, emotional intelligence, you know, if you want the big umbrella term for it, is absolutely paramount to a strong leader, to be able to lead yourself and to lead other people. One thing I do find fascinating and I find encouraging is that some of the studies have actually indicated that emotions, right, whether it be happiness or whether it be sadness or whatever, is very socially contagious. In fact, some of the studies have been done, and these studies commenced back in the 1950s in a town called, it was the Harvard studies, it was the Framingham study, so the town of Framingham, Massachusetts, where they actually have now been following the town for people within the town, about 6,000 people within the town, for about 60-odd years now. And what they've been able to do that, the researchers found using network phenomenon, that happiness and sadness and other emotions will spread within a social network up to 3 degrees of separation. So this is to the friends of your friends' friends. So we actually know that if someone in a social network becomes happier or excited, that will spread and influence the friends of their friends' friends. 3 degrees of separation. Now, can you see, you know, what is a leader? A leader is someone who is a visionary, you know, who can actually take people with them. Well, what we know is that if you can modulate, if you can influence people's emotional states, you know, exciting them, you know, a dream or a vision or a sense of belonging, then that can be incredibly powerful. You know, that's an incredibly powerful leadership skill. So, you know, I'm always mindful of that. Hey, if a leader has that kind of capacity, you know, to inspire, to change the way that people feel, well, that spreads far and wide. I believe that, you know, a key leadership quality is the ability to have emotional intelligence.
12: So if a leader is happier, maybe the organization is thriving, maybe his family is thriving. So all those things are linked to happiness. You talk about something called presenteeism. I've never heard that word before. Mm. Maybe something that you had coined. I've heard of absenteeism. Mm. But tell me a little bit more, because you mentioned that in your book, and I thought that applies so much to me, and I've been guilty of that many, many times.
13: We're all guilty of presenteeism, and no, that's not a term that I invented. That's quite widely used, or is becoming increasingly widely used. Obviously, absenteeism is you're not there. Presenteeism is that you're there, but you're actually not there. And look, we all know, and we all do this. You're just not present. You know, you're in some different place. And the studies on this are quite interesting. In fact, we know that on average, people's thought flow is about a third of the time is undirected. So what that means is that about a third of the time, your brain is just wandering off to some place that it would rather be, which is really interesting. And this is why what's fascinating is that we talk a lot about the idea of mindfulness nowadays, and this is becoming a really interesting phenomenon. You know, people often confuse what mindfulness is. They think that mindfulness is meditation. No, it's a type of meditation. But mindfulness is actually being more present. It's actually, in fact, I have a very good friend over in America who's a world expert on mindfulness. And he says, mindfulness is just this. You know, so right now we're together, we're chatting. It's being completely engaged in, you know, what this social context involves and what we're talking about, not drifting off to some other place. There was actually a really interesting study conducted by Harvard researchers, once again, where they developed an app that was called Track My Happiness. And what the app would do is at random times, it would page people and they'd have to write down and indicate what they were doing, how happy they felt, you know, and then last of all, whether they were engaged and thinking and involved in what they were actually doing at that moment in time or something different. And actually found for certain activities, about half of the time, people are actually in a different place. And it was quite interesting. They could rank which activity seemed to be the most engaging and which activity seemed to be the least. But what they found, which was so fascinating, is that those people who spent more of their time present, you know, this is mindful, they're more engaged in the moment of what was actually going on and not in some other place, they actually were the people that reported highest levels of happiness. Even more so, this was intriguing, this study, even those people who reported that, yeah, I'm present, but they're in a place that they actually would prefer not to be, right? Even those people that were letting their minds wander to what you'd say is more pleasant places, they reported being less happy than those who were there in the moment. So, yeah, this is a really interesting concept, this presentism. And what we know, of course, if you're in a workplace environment, if you're a worker and you're not present, you know, if you're a teacher and you're not present, you're not in that classroom with the kids, or if you're even in customer service but you're not really there, it influences pretty much every aspect of what you're doing. So workplaces are taking a great interest in this whole idea of not just getting people, you know, so their bottoms on the seat, so to speak, but that they're actually, their brains engaged too, that presenteeism.
12: So would you say for the average person out there, they could be an office worker, they could be someone out in the fields, as a farmer, whatever they're doing, or maybe leading an organization or a school teacher, could it be that your level of happiness could also impact the level of your presenteeism?
13: Yes, absolutely. There's a strong connect between that, but it's reciprocal. So your level of how present you are also influences your happiness. So, you know, one of the lessons from this is, now that we can talk about other things to actually help, you know, feel better in terms of how can you be happier? And that's a great question to ponder. But I think one of the key things is that we need to recognize that we need to start being really intentional about being present, about being in the moment. And look, we're all guilty of this, you know, and I don't want to make anyone feel guilty at all, but you know, I actually had a friend just the other day who said he was chatting. He gets home from work and he's tired, but he goes out because he wants to engage with the kids. And so they go outside or they go to the park and the kids are on the swing. And he said he overheard one of his children saying to another parent, "Oh yeah, Dad, he just, when he gets home, he gets on his phone." Right? And he said, and I actually hadn't come to this realization myself, but he said, yeah, I want a bit of a brain break. So I sit there and I flick through Facebook and I just do it while the kids are swinging around. But to the kids, he's not there. You know, he's in a different place. And so he said, it's been a real challenge to him to say, hey, you know what? When I'm here, I'm actually going to be here. And yeah, I might have my time when I get out and, you know, flick on through Facebook. And that will be, you know, a designated time for doing. I'll be present for that. But yeah, I think there's tremendous power for this idea of, you know, being more present. Because our brains, and we know this is really important for our brains, because nowadays our brains are just bombarded by, you know, the study done just recently. You want to talk about Facebook, social media. The average college student was checking their Facebook about 120 times a day. Now, it was only quick. It was only 90 seconds or so, and then they're on to the next thing. But we know that with every distraction, your brain takes a while to get back onto task of what it was doing before. And that constant boom, boom, boom, boom, boom, it's over here, it's over there, it's over there, actually isn't good for our brain or our happiness. So, yeah, I think this idea of being more present, which is really being more mindful in the moment, is a really valuable message.
12: So could it be with all the media that we have available, say just going on a slight tangent, could that be impacting our ability to be happier?
13: I think it's absolutely affecting it on many levels. It influences our brains in ways that our brains really, it's not innately. You know, we know that, for example, when people get outside into natural environments, that your brain, if you put people in MRI machines and look what parts of the brain light up when people are doing different things, we know that natural landscapes are very engaging for the brain. It seems to engage a very natural thought flow. The brain lights up in pleasant ways. Whereas we actually even know that if you get people bombarded by, you know, like screens constantly. And particularly, you know, and we have this modern style of cinematography where it's one image to the next and it's constant in your brain. You know, it's like flash, flash, flash, flash. It actually is lighting up parts of your brain associated with danger and threat. Right. So, yeah, look, I think there's definitely a very strong link to that. Social media and has other pitfalls as well. And I'm not completely against social media. It has its benefits. You know, it allows us to stay connected with people that maybe we couldn't otherwise. But there have been studies done where they actually get college students, and obviously college students are very much afflicted in this space. They got college students just to go off Facebook for 1 month. And what did they find? Well, after 1 week, these college students are reporting higher levels of social satisfaction. Isn't this interesting? Less depression, higher levels of happiness, more satisfaction with their social engagement, less isolation. So, yeah, look, I think, you know, we could talk for a long time about the whole social media thing, but it's not good for us. You know, it's not natural.
12: So one thing is media that could potentially be in our control, but there could be people who are listening today and they say that, you know what, maybe I don't have an issue with social media as such, but for me, listening to the conversation today, but I have an issue with anger, I have an issue with impatience. So if the root of our happiness is really the management of our emotions and doing it well, do we actually have a choice and the ability to control our happiness?
13: That's a great question. So, and this is what really I have a great interest in. I come from a physiology background, which is essentially how we're wired and how we're put together, and have, you know, a particular interest in brain physiology. And there is part of the brain that really intrigues me because we've been able to identify it, that it's called the limbic system. It's quite well known. It has several structures in there. In my book, I joke around because I'm an Aussie, you know, we give everything nicknames. So I said I like to keep things simple. And but instead of calling it the limbic system, I call it the limbo. Just give it the nickname. But what we know is that it's the limbic region of the brain that's responsible for your emotional state. So it's the part of your brain that when you wake up and you feel woohoo, yeah, you know, like so excited, it's that part of your brain that causes that or makes you feel happy or sad. Or, you know, when someone cuts in front of you, as you're driving along the freeway and, you know, you have that excitement of emotion and maybe even anger. It's your limbic region that's responsible for that. What's very interesting about that part of your brain, it's also the same part of your brain that's responsible for your memory. And this is why we tend to remember things that make us feel strongly. So there's that strong link to emotion. It's also involved in our motivation levels and our drives. And this is why if you feel strong, if there's strong emotion, you're generally highly motivated. And if there's not strong emotion, you tend to not be very apathetic. And what's very fascinating to me, though, is this part of your brain is also responsible for many what we call autonomic processes within the body, or many automatic bodily processes. You know, so we're talking about heart rate, you know, vessel diameter and elasticity, blood flow, sweaty palms, you know, gut function, even immune function. What we know is that there's this very strong link between your emotional state and many of these physiological symptoms, which innately influence our health in quite profound ways too. So, look, I have a great interest in that part of the brain and how we can put that part of our brain in a better place. And what we know is that there are evidence-based things that we can do to actually give your limbic system a lift, you know, for want of a better word, way of saying it. So, yeah, that is really what my book's about too, and my programs that I've developed that are associated with that, trying to guide people to understand, hey, this is how this part of your brain's wired. And now that you know that, well, why don't you send it really uplifting messages? And we know that, yeah, when you do that, you can change how you feel. What I will say is that we do know that happiness or positive emotion does come a bit easier to some than others. And we all know this. You know, there'll be people and, you know, try not to sort of see them in your mind's eye because we don't want to label anyone, but there are some people that are just naturally more excitable. There are others that are a bit more sort of forlorn and a bit more, you know, the glass is half empty. Genetics plays a part in that. What's intriguing when it comes to happiness is that life circumstances seem to contribute a whole lot less to people's happiness than most of us imagine. Probably only about 10% of your enduring happiness is influenced by your life circumstances. And this is evidenced by the fact that, you know, you can go to, underdeveloped countries where people have very little, you know, wealth, and yet will still report being quite happy. There are more important things than money in life for determining happiness. We even know that, you know, for example, the studies have been done on people that are in an accident, so you lose the use of their legs. And of course, there's going to be a downturn in your happiness for a period of time after that. But typically, it'll swing back up, and people will come back up to their sort of baseline level. So, look, happiness is an interesting phenomenon, and we talk about. I'm always very cautious of painting this picture that we can all be bouncing off the ceiling, you know, 24/7. That's not life. You know, Solomon was a wise guy, and he said there's a time for everything. You know, there is a time to weep. You know, there is a time to cry, but there is a time to laugh. And certainly we have times in our life when the appropriate response is to experience low emotion, you know, grief, for example. My belief, in fact, it's my absolute conviction, is that most of us, most of the time, though, can be taking a couple of steps up the emotional ladder, up the feel-good ladder. And why wouldn't you want to do that? You know, because, hey, you know what? The quality of your life is determined by the quality of your emotions. We want people to be happy. We all want to be happy.
12: Yeah, because something I really appreciate in your book was you mentioned that happier people tend to be more creative. They tend to display superior performance. They're more inclined to go the extra mile, which is incredible. Mm-hmm. And they perform helpful acts that translate to better customer service. Now, that is maybe from an employee's perspective, but these are just generally more well-rounded people. They're just more adjusted. They're more present in their everyday situation in life. Mm-hmm. They're able to make greater change, which for me is really phenomenal. And that's what I want to strive for. I know maybe some of our listeners may be striving for as well. I had a question, though, from your book, and that was that what you call the limbo, the limbic system, you mentioned acts kind of like a two-year-old, whereas the higher brain, which is forms the rest of our brain that helps with the decision-making process, there seems to be some kind of like a divide in my mind. So why is it that you've got a higher brain that is there for making the decisions, helping it to rationalize things, but then you've got this limbo that's kind of like a two-year-old that can be influenced so easily? Why is there such a big discrepancy?
13: Yeah, that's a good question. So, look, yeah, this is very simplistically put, of course, but you have your emotional brain, your feeling brain, which I call the limbo or the limbic system, and then you have the higher brain, which is sort of the thinking brain, and I call that the leader. So the limbo and the leader, they have different functions. They have different roles. So, you know, the thinking brain, its job is to think, right? So it's the one that reads the roadmaps and processes and, you know, does all the abstract thinking and decides where we're going to go. What it doesn't want to do, what our brains can't do is sort of, or a certain region can't do two things at the same time. So, you know, when I'm thinking about, for example, we're engaged in this conversation and it's a nice conversation, hopefully. What we're not wanting to do is have to think about constantly taking a breath or for our heart to keep beating. And so some of these other functions get delegated to other regions of our brain, which are really good at that. You know, they just keep doing it. Now, your limbic system is like that. It's the part of your brain that if all of a sudden a snake jumps up out of, you know, somewhere, we all look around. I don't know. If that jumped up, what we want is a very quick emotional response. And that will then motivate, because that's one of the other functions of this part of our brain, motivate an appropriate behavior so that we get out of here, so that we're not damaged from that. Our higher brain might still be in the process of thinking about, you know, this conversation or whatever. So our different parts of our brain have different functions. The important thing is our emotional brain, right? It's not a thinker. That's because that's not its function. It's meant to be a feeling brain, as well as in charge of those, you know, memory formation, motivation, and these many automatic bodily processes. So I think it's not so, you know, people often say, well, why doesn't it, you know, emotionally regulate itself? Well, that's not its function. Its function is to excite an appropriate emotional response. The thinking brain's job, one of its key functions should be to actually help regulate that a little bit too. You know, and so I liken the emotional part of your brain, your limbic region of your brain, to a two-year-old kid, right? In terms of its ability to think and reason, because that's not its job, right? It's there to be the thinker. What the higher, one of the functions of the higher brain is really to guide that and direct that. So, for example, when, like, let's say that someone put a plastic spider, just dropped it straight on our shoulder. Now, I don't like spiders very much, but it's really interesting to see what the, what your response to that will be. As soon as you see it, the instant response will be an emotional one. It's like, ah! But then the next response, if things are working well, is our thinking brain then recognizes, oh, wait a sec, that's not a real spider. And it goes, oh, wait a sec, you know, two-year-old limbic region, just settle down, it's okay, it was just a trick. That person's not very nice. but they, it was just a trick, it's okay. And it calms down our emotional response. That's a key function of what our thinking brain should be doing. Do you know what? Many people don't practice that skill that often. You know, for example, when someone says something to us and there's an instant emotional response to that, or it might be even a facial expression, right? There's an instant emotional response. Our two-year-old part of our brain goes, hey, that wasn't good, you know, or hey, they, you know, that didn't seem, something going wrong here. You know, our thinking brain really has the responsibility to process that and go, hey, wait a sec, you know, what do I take from that? Hey, now might be a time to actually go, you know what, I actually do feel, you know, angered by that, and I'll address that. So it's not a bad thing, to, but your thinking brain should also be the one that can go, huh, you know what, maybe that person's just having a bit of a tough day today, and I'll just let this go. And certainly when your little two-year-old in here goes, you know what, that just made me feel angry and I feel like I want to go and start hitting them and stomping around and swinging, you know, you're obviously your higher brain should be going, ah, calm down, little two-year-old, it's okay. So, yeah, look, the different parts of the brain have different functions and different things they can do. But what the point I try to make with this is that emotional part of your brain is highly impressionable. And if you know the sources of input to it, you can actually impress it in the right way to actually make it feel happier, to excite more positive emotions.
12: So just going off that, what are some of the inputs we can actually regulate that are in our control that help regulate our emotions better? Because at the end of the day, we want to be in a place where we can manage our anger, we can manage our impatience, we can manage how we're thinking about other people. What kind of inputs are you talking about that help impact our limbic system?
13: Yeah, so this is where I get pretty excited, because when you look at how that limbic system is wired, you can actually see, like, there are nerves going from that spot to that spot and from this spot to that spot. You can actually see what the sources of input are. And look, as I've already alluded to, one of those sources of input is from the higher brain, your thinking part of your brain. And this is why what you think about, or another way I like to say it, is what you focus on affects how you feel. And we could do this right now. For example, if I said to you, hey, tell me about some experience that you've had where you were seriously wronged, you know, where it wasn't your fault, you didn't deserve it, and that person was out of line, and we started to share these kind of stories, that will change our two-year-old, you know, in our heads, our two-year-old, limbic system is going to be going, Rrr! And we'll actually see, we'll even see the physical symptoms of that, you know, where you start to tap the floor and all the rest of it. But it goes the other way too, right? So if I said, hey, you know what? What are you, and give this really thorough, solid attention, really focus on this. What is something that you are truly grateful for in your life? You know, truly grateful, not just a flippant answer. What are you truly grateful for? Or what about this? What have you got coming up in the not too distant future? All right, I'm talking in the next little while, that you're really excited about. Like, that every time you think about it, gives you like that warm fuzzy. It's like, oh, yeah. You know what? Thinking on that changes the way that you feel, doesn't it? You know, this is why having a sense of hope, you know, that these thinking about these sorts of things, like asking yourself questions like that. What I love about questions really force your thinking brain to get active, right? Because you're mulling it over. And because there's all that activity in that space, that two-year-old just listens into a lot of it. and it can change the way that you feel. We actually know that one of the most powerful things that you can do to change your emotional state is to focus on what you're grateful for. Gratitude is a huge thing. What is gratitude? Gratitude actually shifts your focus from what you don't have to what you do have. Right? And all of a sudden your little limbo thinks, I'm a lucky boy or I'm a lucky girl. Right? And that can change the way that you feel. So it's so simple. But I do this all the time. I use this all the time. You know, I actually think there are three really powerful questions that we can focus on when we're feeling a bit low. What am I grateful for? What am I truly grateful for? What went well today? That's another great one. There have been many studies that have focused on that. And the other one, what am I excited and hopeful for? That can change. So, you know, the higher brain has inputs to the limbic region of your brain. It's not just the part that is involved in what you think about, what you focus on, but even the language areas of your higher brain, we know, have inputs to the limbic region, your feeling brain. So the point is that I always say your limbo is listening. This is one of the chapters I have in the book. Your limbo is listening. Your emotional brain, your feeling brain, listens in to absolutely everything. And remember, it's a highly impressionable two-year-old, like kid. It listens into absolutely everything that you say to yourself and to other people. Your limbo is listening. So, you know, and you know what? Your limbo doesn't even know whether the words get out your mouth or not. So it's internal dialogue as well. You know, what do I say to myself? What am I spinning around in my head here? What do you say? Right? Because I can tell you, your language leverages your limbo. So positive self-talk, how you communicate with others. It's fascinating to me. There have been studies done. This has been done in workplace environments, in marriages. We actually know that there seems to be a positivity ratio in terms of how we speak to others. And that is that for every one negative thing said, you need about five positive to offset that. Now, what I like about this positivity ratio, it doesn't say that there's not a time to address negative things either. Right, because it can't just be a Pollyanna and everything's always fantastic. No, there are times particularly in relationships or in business environments where certain issues need to be addressed, but make sure you offset that with at least five positive things, right? Because when that positivity ratio falls, particularly below about 3 to 1, things generally start to go pretty bad. So, you know, so it's what we focus on. Feelings follow your focus. It's what we talk about. You know, our limbo is listening. But there are a whole heap of other things as well that input into our limbo. It's things like we actually have them. People don't realize, but throughout your body, you have about, you know, the estimate is somewhere between 6 to 10 million tiny little nerve endings distributed throughout your body that lead up to your emotional brain, to your limbo. And what these sensors, these little sensors out, they're called proprioceptors. They pick up on how you're posturing yourself and how you're moving. And so the takeaway message is that how you move and how you position yourself influences the way that you feel, because all those messages go straight to your emotional brain. So the chapter that I have, and the saying I often use is motion creates emotion. You know, so when you move, and the more dynamically you move, the better, it changes the way you feel. We actually know it happens within 2 minutes. If you can actually get people up from bottom dwelling, which is what I call sitting, and most of us are doing far, far too much of that nowadays. But if you can actually get people from that place, which is, you know, when you're slumped over at your desk, you've got all these little proprioceptors throughout your body essentially telling your emotional brain that you're depressed. So is it any wonder that we know that when people adopt those sorts of postures, their mood drops? But when you get people up and start moving in a dynamic way, you know, within minutes they start to feel better. So this is another thing we can do. You know, just move more. You know, I'm not saying exercise, because that sounds painful and sweaty. I'm just saying just move more. You know, and the more that you can move and the more dynamically you can do it, the better off you'll be, the better you'll feel.
12: We're living in a world where people are very sedentary today, and that involves myself as well. And it's just the nature of our work where people are sitting a lot, they are bottom dwellers. So what are some practical ways, just if you're in that stage right now and if you're listening right now, what are some things that you would advise to people to say that these are some very simple changes you can make to be more dynamic in your movement?
13: Yes. Yeah, so what we know is that standing is better than sitting. and moving is better than standing. And so whatever you can do, like in my workplace, I now have a standing, an adjustable standing bench. It doesn't mean you have to stand all the time, but yeah, I'll stand for a while whilst I'm working, then I'll sit down. I have things like my printer is located two stories down in the building that I work. Why is that? I have in my office a box unopened, which is the printer they gave me for my office. I don't want to open it because I want to actually be forced to get up and move two flights downstairs to pick up the printouts from there. So look, you need to be creative with this. I find drinking water is a really good idea. Do it regularly. The great thing about it is that don't just have it. Well, you can have a drink bottle on your desk if you want, but I actually prefer to actually go and get a drink from the drinking fountain because it involves me getting up again. And the great thing about drinking lots of water is that you need to go to the bathroom semi-regularly too. So there's another little venture for you. But look, whatever you can do, re-engineer your environment so that you are forced to move a little bit. Maybe having your phone in a different spot on the desk, so you actually have to get up and go to, or your filing cabinet somewhere else, so you actually have to get up and move to go there. Try and make things inconvenient for you, right? Inconvenience is not a bad thing if it involves moving. It's actually a really health investing thing.
12: Well, right now, the best I've done so far is to walk about 10,000 steps on a daily basis. And our team, we had a team working together. We actually won that competition. So that's the best I've done. I don't think I'll make it to hang gliding just right now. But Darren, I really appreciate the time you've spent with us. I know that you've actually developed an acronym called SMILERS. And for our listeners, they're probably listening and they have no idea what that means. If you can just very briefly summarize for us this amazing acronym you've come up with and how that impacts our limbo, our ability to manage our emotions and hopefully become more creative change agents in our workplace.
13: Yeah, sure. So look, you know, this, I'm very passionate about this information and I actually believe that everyone needs to know this. You know, I'm amazed that in our developed world, that people don't know this. So we're actually in the process. I have a program. You've already referred to my book, but I have a program called the Lift Project, in which is sort of an educational adventure where people learn this. And we teach this to school kids too, which is, I think, a place that we need to start. And so when it comes to the school kids, I like to create little acronyms and simple things for them to remember. And so the acronym for all the strategies that we go through, the evidence-based strategies, these are scientifically proven strategies for helping people to manage their emotional state. The acronym I use is SMILERS. So very quickly, it is S is speak positively, because I already alluded to the idea of your limbo is listening. M is move dynamically. So just move more. I is sort of a double-edged sword. It's immerse in an uplifting physical and social environment. Right? So we know that together feels better. So, you know, hang around positive people. In terms of the physical environment, what I often say is blue and green should often be seen. You know, you need to get outside more, particularly when the sun's shining. So that's the I. L is look to the positive. And I've already spoken about how what we focus on affects how we feel. E is eat nutritiously. And what we know is that your gut now is recognized as your second brain. And what you eat can have a profound effect upon your mood. And so eat nutritiously. I talk particularly in that section about the importance of fiber and how that affects our gut function. That was E. R is about resting well. And so sleep being a really important part. But not only just sleep, it's work-life balance as well. And there's some really insightful things that we can do to help achieve that. And then the final S, and this stands for serve. You know, it's fascinating to me that what modern science is discovering, particularly coming from the positive psychology world, is that probably the best thing that you can do to actually get a lift is to give someone else a lift. And there's an ancient Quaker proverb, which I love, and it says, I'll lift thee and you'll lift me and we'll ascend together. And it's so true. It seems that, you know, in the words of Professor Martin Seligman, who's one of the pioneers in this sort of positive psychology space, he says, of all the exercises we've ever tested, doing a kindness produces the single most reliable increase in people's happiness and well-being of any exercise we've tested. And so, you know, we're just thinking along those, you know, to what extent do you serve? Now, to what extent do you actually contribute to something bigger than yourself? You know, make a difference in the lives of others. And maybe that's the homework I'd love to leave for the listeners.
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8: In Numbers chapter 15 and verse 39, the word says, "Speak unto the children of Israel and bid them that they make them fringes in the borders of their garments throughout their generations, and that they put upon the fringe of the borders a ribbon of blue." This ribbon of blue was a test of the Israelites' obedience. Here, simple obedience came in the color of blue.
9: Blue, I like that.
8: Well, hello and welcome to From Sickness to Health. I am your host, Rico Hill, and this is the Blue Guy.
9: That's me, also known as Sickness. Hey, Rico, I noticed on that last scripture you were a little preoccupied with color, so I'd like to do a little test.
8: Fine, go ahead.
9: Okay, here we go. What color is this?
8: It's brown.
9: Is it red?
8: Clearly, it's brown.
9: Oh, interesting. What color is this?
8: Oh, come on. It's red.
9: It's red. Exactly, Rico. I know that you're going to talk about red meat today, and I just wanted to get our colors straight from the beginning.
8: Okay, I see where this is going. In this program, we're going to share with you clear-cut research that shows the significant warnings

0: dangers of eating red meat.
1: How is it red meat? 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I think you get my point. 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
0: Look, I'm not going to answer the question anymore. Let's roll it.
1: Don't ignore me. 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
0: Roll it.

0: Well, hello and welcome to From Sickness to Health. Thank you for joining us here in the studio. We have a topic today that you are going to love, maybe to hate. Today joining us here in the studio is a friend of mine. It is Dr. Milton Mills. He is a critical care physician at the United Medical Center in Washington, D.C. But that's not all. He's also the Associate Director of Preventative Medicine for the Physicians Committee for Responsible Medicine. Now, there are two words that I love in his title, and that's preventative and that's responsible. Thank you so much, Doctor, for being here with us on the program.
1: I'm thrilled to be here.
0: Praise the Lord. Now, we're going to be talking about red meat, as we've just seen, from sickness. And some people, they don't call it red meat. Some people think it's brown meat. Some people just don't care what color it is. They just are emotional about it. But before we get into it, let's give our co-host, the Blue Guy Sickness, an opportunity to share what he thinks on the subject. So let's take a look.
2: Thank you, Rico. What I've got here is a nice, juicy steak. And everyone loves a good steak. This guy here, he's a 22 ounce of goodness. What I like is all the fat around it and the fact that it's rare. You know, rare meat takes a lot longer to digest. Look at all that blood, that ooey goodness. You know, the average piece of red meat takes 8 to 10 days to go through your system. And if you're lucky, 2 weeks. Think of all that rotting goodness putrefying in your stomach. Along the way, you may get some colon cancer. There's that risk, but taste always outweighs the risk. Back to you, Rico. This is gonna be good.
0: Well, I don't know about that. We have lots to say about that, don't we?
1: Sure.
0: Okay, but before we jump into it, you know, there are traditions that are associated with our diet and what we eat. I mean, we have all types of holidays that and family traditions that play a part. In fact, there's the story that goes, a young girl asking her mother, you know, as she was baking a ham, and she was looking for this particular pot, and she couldn't find it. And she was all up in arms. She was upset. And the daughter said, why don't you just use a different pot? And the mother said, no, we have to use this pot because it's the one that makes it taste better. She said, well, why does it make it taste better? And the mother couldn't quite answer. She said, go ask your grandmother. So she goes to ask the grandmother, and the grandmother said, because it makes it taste better. But she says, why? And she couldn't answer. And there was another great-grandmother, three lines of this in this generation, and they asked her great-grandmother, Why does it make the ham taste better? And the great-grandmother, not wanting to pull any punches, not willing to make up anything, she just said, baby, that's all we had. So we see that sometimes tradition is the only reason why we do certain things. People eat certain ways, doctor, from tradition, from opinion, and sometimes from emotions. Can you talk about that for us?
1: Sure. You know, I once read that all animals feed, only human beings eat. Mm-hmm. And what that is designed to get at is the fact that we humans have an emotional response to the food that we eat. For instance, if I invited you over my house for a meal,
0: yeah,
1: and when you came to my house, you would obviously get dressed and come expecting, you know, a nice meal. And when you walked into the house, I went to the kitchen sink, rummaged around, got a pot of some oatmeal from this morning's breakfast, scraped some out, and threw it on the floor and said, bon appetit. You would be absolutely insulted. My dog would be thrilled.
0: That encapsulates
1: very well the difference we have in terms of how we emotionally respond to the way food is presented to us.
0: Okay.
1: We expect that it's going to have certain, you know, certain presentation, certain qualities, certain emotional aspects. And that's one of the reasons that we have such a hard time making dietary change, because there cultural and emotional components to what and how we eat. Many of the foods that people feel attached to, they feel attached to because this is, you know, the way we've always done it. This is what my grandmother or my mom or, you know, what we've traditionally eaten for, you know, the holidays or for this particular season. But it doesn't necessarily have anything to do with the intrinsic nutritional value of the food. And in fact, many of the things that we've been taught to eat, we now know are not good for us and have very deleterious effects on our health, and we need to make change. So we need to try and divorce ourselves from the emotional attachment we have to some of the things we eat and start to look at them more critically. What we have to understand is that food is really just a collection of chemicals that are designed to do two things. One, deliver energy to our bodies, and two, provide our bodies with the nutrients it needs to, or that they need to function healthfully. So anytime we sit down to a meal, we need to ask ourselves, what nutrients is this plate of food going to be delivering to me? And this, the corollary to that question is it going to be doing anything to my body that is actually going to harm me? And if the answers to that question are, one, it's not delivering any nutrients to me, and two, it is, and that in fact it is harming my body, then we shouldn't be eating it.
0: So we need to help people to be a lot wiser about their choices and their concept of food. And we want to try to accomplish that in this program. So today, before we go further with our discussion, because we had a lot to cover,
1: sure,
0: and I know it's going to be really good as we start to jump in some of the research that you've done, we want to actually see what the news is saying. Can we get some insights? On this show, we like to get a sense of what, not only what you and I are going to say, we want to see what the news is telling people.
1: Sure.
0: We want to see what the people on the street are saying. But ultimately, we're going to come back right after we see this clip, and we're going to see what the Bible says.
1: Absolutely.
0: Let's do that. Let's take a look.
3: The Harvard School of Public Health saying there is a dramatically increased risk of death from eating as little as one extra serving of red meat per day. So let's bring in our medical editor, Dr. Richard Besser, to talk about this. So what's the headline here with the study?
4: Well, you know, Robin, we've known that there's a connection between eating red meat and heart disease, eating red meat and certain types of cancer. Here they looked at eating red meat and your risk of having an early death. And what they found was pretty stunning. For every additional serving of red meat you have per day, your risk of dying early during the course of this study goes up by 12%. I mean, that's huge, 12%.
3: But there is some good news here, because they're also saying small changes could have a big impact.
4: That's right. You know, whenever I see a study like this, it's like, well, what do you do about it? But they look to see what happens when you substitute one of those portions of red meat for a healthier protein. And what they found was, for every time you do that substitution with something like fish, poultry, nuts, grains, your risk of that early death goes down by 19%. So there is something you can do.
3: So they're not only saying stay away from a lot of red meat, but they're saying if you do take these substitutions that you're gonna
4: it matters. Yeah.
0: Whoa, this is some serious scientific research that is, and most people don't know about it.
1: That's true. That's
0: it's amazing to me that you can have all of the media, most of the news outlets, they're talking about this, but when you get into a group of people, it's as if they have heard nothing about it. But here's what I like to do. I like to go and see if the news is agreeing to what God has said. So I'm going to go into the Bible, and I'm going to look and see at the diet that God has given. And I'm going to look at three verses in three different chapters of the book of Genesis. So first, I'm going to take a look at Genesis 1:29. I'm going to do this very quickly. And before I look into the scripture, I always like to pray so God will guide our thoughts and guide those who are hearing. So let's just pray very quickly. Father in heaven, we thank you for the word, and we pray that you would bless it and bless those who are hearing in Jesus' name. Amen.
1: Amen.
0: In Genesis 1:29, it says, "And God said, behold, I have given you every herb bearing seed, which is upon the face of all the earth, and every tree in the which is the fruit of a tree yielding seed. To you it shall be for meat." Then in Genesis chapter 3, after the fall, he changes the diet. He adds something to it. And that's found in Genesis chapter 3 in verse 18. It says, "Thorns also and thistles shall it bring forth to thee, and thou shalt eat the herb of the field. So God has now brought into fruits, nuts, grains, and seeds, he's brought in the herb of the field.
1: Can I interject something?
0: Sure.
1: The reason God enlarged the diet for humans was because he had changed their diet by barring their access to the tree fruit from the tree of life.
0: Because now they could no longer eat from the tree of life.
1: Absolutely. And we know from earlier in Genesis, he said the reason he wasn't going to allow them to continue to eat from the fruit of the tree of life was because the fruit of the tree of life, from the tree of life, had the power to perpetuate life indefinitely. And by that, we can infer that that fruit had the power to help rebuild and restore the tissues of the body.
0: Yes.
1: And since they no longer had access to that fruit, he had to enlarge their diet to other types of plant foods that could partially replace the nutrients they were no longer getting from that special fruit. And those were the plant foods described as the herbs of the field, which are your legumes, your grains, and your vegetables.
0: And in the green of that vegetable, we find chlorophyll.
1: Absolutely.
0: Which is absolutely essential. It's, some people call it green blood.
1: Right.
0: So
1: right.
0: This was needed, and God knew that they needed this now. Now, the third part of the diet, because it changes after the flood, doesn't it?
1: Yes.
0: Changes after the flood, and now I'm going to Genesis chapter 9. In Genesis chapter 9, and again, so that you're paying attention at home and keeping track, we're looking to see if what we've just seen in the news clip is agreeing with what the Bible says, what God has said. So in Genesis chapter 9, in verses 3, 4, and 5, it says, every moving thing that liveth shall be meat for you, even as the green herb have I given you all things. Verse 4, but flesh with the life thereof, which is the blood thereof, shall ye not eat. And verse 5, and surely your blood of your lives will I require, at the hand of every beast will I require it, and at the hand of man, at the hand of every man's brother will I require the life of man. So the word of God is saying that I gave you fruits, nuts, grains, and seeds, but because of sin, I added to it, as you just clearly articulated. But then once the flood came and there was no more vegetation, God says, I'm going to allow you to eat meat, but when you eat it, your life is going to be shortened.
1: Right.
0: The clip has just agreed with the word of God. Go ahead.
1: Absolutely.
0: John.
1: I would also argue that that was meant to be temporary. And I think, again, we can infer that that was meant to be a temporary enlargement of the diet, because Numbers 11, when God brought his people out of Egypt, he fed them with manna, which Psalms describes as being the corn of heaven and angel's food. And God wanted them to eat this plant-based diet, but it was the Israelites who demanded flesh, which, again, Numbers 11 tells us, angered God, and he sent a flock of quails into the camp so they could have the meat they demanded, but many of them died with the flesh between their teeth, and it came out of their nostrils. So, again, it was God's desire that we continue to eat the plant-based diet that he had designed us to eat originally, but it was the humans who demanded the flesh, and he relented and allowed them to eat only certain types of flesh.
0: Wow, that is amazing when you think about that. So it brings into question that God has a perfect will, and then he has a permissive will. So
1: his Absolutely.
0: Perfect will and desire was that man, first of all, would live forever, which is what you were describing earlier when you were talking about the tree of life. Man was designed to live forever, but his permissive will brought in a different diet just to help man to live
1: Correct.
0: A little longer. But then after the flood, then man had to eat the flesh, which was temporary, as the doctor has just pointed out, and that was designed to just help him to get along again. Permissive will.
1: Right.
0: And you mentioned this, that they desired to have meat, and he gave it to them, but it made them sick.
1: Absolutely.
0: It made them sick. Again, we're seeing that.
1: Right.
0: But in Psalm 105, it says that when the tribes of Israel were journeying through the wilderness, there was not one feeble member among them. So the ones who wanted to eat it, they died off. Absolutely. But the ones who continued to eat the manna in the way that God said, there was none that were sick.
1: Absolutely. Furthermore, we're told in the first chapter of Daniel, when Daniel was carried captive into Babylon, he was given this very, he and his Hebrew companions were given a very rich diet from their Babylonian captors that included meat, wine, and a bunch of other things that Daniel decided he did not want to defile himself with. So he went to his overseer and he said, look, we don't want to eat this. We want to eat just vegetables and water. His overseer said, look, if I let you guys eat this way, you're going to get sick. You're going to and I'm going to basically be executed for not letting you eat a healthier diet. He said, test us. Let us eat nothing but vegetable and water for 10 days. Then compare us to the people eating the king's diet after 10 days and see who is healthier. And after 10 days, the Bible tells us that Daniel and his companions were fairer, healthier, and looked much better than those who ate the regular diet, and therefore they were allowed to continue to eat their plant-based diet indefinitely. So again, the Bible makes it very clear that not only were we originally designed to eat a plant-based diet, but that when we do adhere to that diet, we are healthier, we look better, and we live longer.
0: Praise God. Now we want to take a look here, because people on the streets don't know this. And our co-host Sickness went out and he talked to people and he just wanted to see what they have to say on the subject. Let's take a look and see what they're saying.
2: Hey everybody, I'm here with my friend Max. What part of the country are you from, Max?
5: Atlanta, Georgia.
2: Oh man, this guy knows how to pick his cities. But let me ask you a question. They know how to eat down south, right?
5: Uh-huh.
2: What's some of your favorite food?
5: Hot wings.
2: Hot wings! Hallelujah! What else you like?
5: Ribs, tacos.
2: Ribs, tacos. What else? Keep going. You're making my day.
5: Hamburgers. Tacos.
2: Hamburgers! Tacos, you said?
5: Yeah.
2: Hamburgers, you said?
5: Yeah.
2: Oh, you like steak?
5: Yeah.
2: Okay, let me ask you one more question. Red meat. Do you like red meat?
6: I do. I love red meat.
2: What types of red meat do you like?
6: I like steaks.
2: Oh, steaks. The big ones, right?
6: Yes, the really good ones.
2: Hamburgers?
6: They had to be like supersized.
2: And juicy.
6: And juicy.
2: Oh, we're best friends.
6: Yes.
2: She's a carnivore connoisseur. What do you think about a nice juicy steak?
7: I love steak, but it's heavy. It's real heavy.
2: Heavy
7: food, man.
2: It's heavy.
7: It takes me like about a week to get out of my system.
2: Now, would you consider yourself someone who likes red meat?
8: Yeah, I like
2: steak.
8: Red meat.
2: Yeah. Hamburger.
8: I had some bacon this morning.
2: Oh, she had some bacon this morning. She's a carnivore connoisseur.
8: Yes.
2: Carnivore connoisseur. That's what
8: yes,
2: you are.
8: That's right.
2: I love you more every single day. This is fantastic. We love this lady. You need to come on down south and cook for us.
8: Oh, I can.
2: I know of some vegetarians that you could cook for.
8: We don't like vegetarians.
2: We do not like vegetarians. Let's say it in the camera together.
8: We do not like vegetarians.
2: Back to you.
0: Well, there you have it. We see that people are, you know, they love their steaks. They love their, you know, they love their red meat, man. And the thing is that they're loving it out of an emotional place. They're loving it out of the tradition. And I'm going to let you just kind of go and just share this research, because it's fascinating. Do they love the taste as they think? Do they love the smell? Right. Break that whole thing down.
1: Well, first of all, you saw me laughing, Rico, and I'm laughing because they think they love it. They really don't, because I tell people, if you really loved meat, you would eat it the way real carnivores eat it. That's raw, bloody, and rotting, and covered with flies and maggots.
0: Oh, man.
1: When is the last time you saw a dog or a cat say, I'm not going to touch a piece of meat unless it's been fried, breaded, and covered with, you know, some sort of peppercorn sauce and, you know, lightly sauteed in garlic and oil? I mean, they don't care about that. They will eat it in its native state, which is something we find utterly disgusting.
0: Now tell us why.
1: It is because we are not designed to eat it. We, 90% of the people who choke to death every year, according to the ear, nose, and throat literature, choke to death on animal flesh. Why? Because our esophagus, the tube that leads from our mouth to our stomach, is not designed to handle animal tissue. Carnivores have no problem with it. They tear off a hunk of flesh, swallow it whole. Why? Because carnivores don't chew their food. They don't have to. Herbivores have to chew their food because plant foods have a lot of fiber in them, and in order to digest them effectively, you have to disrupt that those fibrous tissues so that you can mix the plant foods with digestive enzymes that are contained in the saliva so that the process of digestion can actually begin with the chewing. Carnivores don't have enzymes in their saliva. Herbivores do. Humans are herbivores. We have an enzyme called salivary amylase in our saliva that begins the process of breaking down carbohydrates as we chew our food. And our esophagus is designed, as all herbivores' esophaguses are designed, to handle thoroughly chewed, small, soft balls of food, which then go to the stomach and allow the process of digestion to continue. Carnivores also have huge stomachs. A 50-kilogram wolf can eat 30% of its body weight at one meal.
0: 30%?
1: 30%.
0: Of its body weight?
1: Of its body weight. That's 15 kilograms of meat at one meal.
0: Whoa, that's over 30 pounds of meat in one meal.
1: That's absolutely true. And another thing, although they have binocular vision, their eyes are very different from ours. They have permanent night vision goggles. They see over six times better at night than we do. Why? Because their prey is usually asleep at night, so they hunt at night. And furthermore, we have an area of acute vision in our eyes called a fovea. They don't have a fovea. What they have is what's called a linear streak that allows them to follow movement very well, which is why anything that's moving along that linear streak in the back of their eye, they will chase. But they don't see detail very well because they don't need to. All they need to be able to do is track movement, because anything that's moving is probably something that they can eat. Whereas for us, we need color vision, which they don't have. Why? Because we need to be able to tell which plant foods are ripe and ready to be eaten. And we also need to be able to see fine detail so that we can pick grains and roots and tubers so that we will be able to gather the fruits, vegetables, and other things that we need to eat and provide ourselves with the energy that we need. But just one more point about the differences in the stomachs. Carnivores typically are very inefficient hunters. They will, 95% of the time they go out to hunt, they don't make a kill. So they eat, on average, in the wild, once every 7 to 10 days. So they have to be able to eat enough at one meal to last them 10 days. That's why they have these gigantic stomachs. Plant eaters have to eat multiple times every single day. And that's why they're designed to walk around and eat multiple times a day, but they have much smaller stomachs.
0: Wow.
1: Classic plant eater.
0: I am blown away. So what you have just said to the audience is that animals are predators and they are looking for something that's running. We don't chase after food.
1: No, we don't.
0: We need color because our eyes respond to color because we need to know when it's right.
1: Absolutely.
0: Praise God. I tell you, this has been an exciting discussion. We're going to have to pick it up in another program. Hopefully we can get some more of these facts in. You have been hearing about the dangers of eating red meat and how you can have a healthy alternative, how you can do something that is actually health to the body. So just keep in mind what we have shared today. These are facts. Check them out for yourself, though. And we look forward to seeing you in another broadcast of From Sickness to Health. May God bless you. Thank you, Doc. We appreciate it.
1: My pleasure.
0: You know, who can deny that a juicy hamburger is delicious? I can't. When I ate meat, there was nothing better for me
9: than a hamburger and some French fries. I didn't think there was anything other than that. But I tell you, when I was eating it, I always felt drained. My energy was just zapped. But we've learned today in this program that eating red meat can do more than zap your energy. It can actually cause you to have sicknesses and different types of diseases that you otherwise wouldn't have. It is proven that a whole food, plant-based diet is best for our health.
2: Yes, it's best for our health. It helps you live longer. All the stats, I've heard them. And you can live a long, miserable life. Look, I'm just saying that if people want to enjoy their food and have the risk of cancer, let their taste buds win that war. And hey, so what if they get their mind and body clogged up so they can't hear the voice of reason?
9: What about hearing the voice of God?
2: What's that have to do with it?
9: Here's the thing. If you have a clogged system, then you'll have a clogged mind. And when you have a clogged mind, how can you hear the voice of God? Make no mistake, this is a battle for the mind. The Bible tells us that we wrestle not against flesh and blood, but we wrestle with principalities and darkness in high places. We must understand that this is not just about eat this or eat that, or don't eat this and don't eat that. No, it is a battle for our minds. Are you going to be able to hear the voice of God? Well, that's our program for today. As always, I leave you with this. 3 John 2 says, Beloved, I wish above all things that thou mayest prosper and be in health. I'm Rico Hill.
2: And I'm the Blue Guy Sickness.
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14: The Greek word pneuma, from which we get such words as pneumatic or pneumonia, etc., is translated as breath or spirit. In Acts 5 verse 10, we read that Sapphira fell down at Peter's feet and breathed her last. Then she was buried next to her husband. So what actually happens when you die? In Ecclesiastes, the Bible says that the breath returns to God who gave it. Did you catch that? It's the breath or the spirit. It's not the soul like many people think. In fact, Ezekiel confirms that the soul who sins shall die. How many of us is that? That's all of us, right? So, what hope do we have? Jesus said in John 5:28 that all who are in the grave will one day hear his voice. Some will come up to the resurrection of life, and some for their final or executive judgment. The good news for each one of us today is that those who sow to please the Holy Spirit will one day reap everlasting life. I'm Pastor Daniel for Faith FM.

0: morning, I'm Lee Harrison. Labor is being accused of targeting small business as they face increased taxes and other costs. Michael Packey reports.
1: As politicians arrived in the national capital, they were confronted by huge billboards at the airport urging government to fix the mess created by the credit card surcharge ban. Small business owners say they can't afford to absorb the extra cost, while the tax office planned to stop accepting credit card payments until the Treasurer intervened. Opposition leader Angus Taylor says Labor has lurched from one disaster to another.
2: It only takes a bad bit of government policy and the margin's gone.
1: Under fire during question time, Prime Minister Anthony Albanese has dismissed claims he's at war with business.
3: Small business is absolutely vital to the Australian economy.
1: Later this week, the government will introduce legislation slapping a 30% tax on discretionary trusts. Michael Packey, Canberra.
0: The Australian Medical Association has urged the federal government against proposed changes to private health insurance rebates for older Australians. The peak medical body warning the scale back could push around 78,000 people to drop their cover, shifting the load onto the already strained public hospital system. AMA Queensland President Erica Gannon says they're supporting a push to establish an independent authority.
4: The bill that's been tabled is for the regulator to sit within that health portfolio. So the task of that regulator is really going to be to oversee those health contracts between insurers, to oversee those contracts between hospitals and doctors, to monitor those sector finances.
0: One Nation says public pressure has forced the Royal Commission into Anti-Semitism to hold extra hearings. The inquiry will examine security and intelligence issues in the lead-up to last year's Bondi Beach terror attack, which claimed 15 lives. The hearings will be held in secret due to the sensitive nature of the evidence. One Nation leader Pauline Hanson has told News 24 she's not surprised the hearings have been extended.
5: They didn't put enough terms of reference there to actually really address the issues with this. Now, because the public perception, that's why I think it's about the public wanting more.
6: That's why
5: public pressure,
6: been extra
5: correct,
6: hearings.
5: Public pressure. So now they're extending out to Asia and to the AFP.
0: A new report from PropTrack shows Brisbane led the nation in housing resale gains over the June quarter. Around 99% of property sales delivered a profit, sellers walking away with a median return of $520,000 after holding onto properties for an average of 9 years. Economist Luck Redman says strong interstate migration continues to push up prices and deliver strong returns for vendors.
7: Brisbane and southeast Queensland in particular have seen quite strong capital inflows, but from investors recently, there's a strong underlying demand in that market with population growth growing relatively rapidly coming out of COVID, and it's still being maintained at quite a fast rate. That's mostly due to strong interstate migration, primarily from New South Wales and Victoria.
0: In other news, 6 Ukrainian energy sites have been hit by Russia hours after the US president announced an energy ceasefire between the countries. And a call-out's being issued for Australians to donate blood as reserves plunge to their lowest level in a decade. This is Air National News.
8: And in weather this morning, we have Sydney with 22 degrees, Melbourne 15 degrees with a shower or two, Brisbane highs of 31 degrees, showers with potential storms, Perth 29 degrees and sunny, Adelaide 19 degrees and cloudy, Hobart a little lower, 13 degrees and showers, Canberra 20 degrees with showers, Darwin highs of 34 degrees and possible showers, Newcastle 22 degrees and showers, potential storms, and prayer city for today is Daejeon, South Korea with a high of 22 degrees and showers in the morning, clearing up late.

0: 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Today, if you are listening live, it's Tuesday, the 13th of October, 2026. I'm in the studio with Orion. Good morning to you, Orion.
1: Good morning, bro.
0: And we have here the double producing team of Gia and producer Shell. And good morning to you, Gia.
2: Good morning.
0: And good morning to you, producer Shell.
3: Morning, guys. It's so good to be here.
0: It's great to have you.
3: Another beautiful, beautiful morning. I'm going to start with my grateful.
0: All right, let's go.
3: It was nice walking on some dry grass this morning over to my car. Just a breezy, beautiful night and so warm. It was first night only under a sheet. Yeah. I guess, you know, yeah, it was just lovely.
0: Yeah, nice. That's great. And what about you, Ryan? What are you grateful for?
1: I think I'm just grateful for... We actually, it's been like a whole year which we've like slept in like a proper bed, traveling so much and that. And I think just waking up this morning after moving in... The first night was kind of... We moved in, I was, you know, we went to bed late and that. But tonight, just to wake up in like a proper bed with, you know, just comfortable, man. It was actually like a real blessing, man. I'd been sleeping on all sorts of beds and stuff over in Korea and just...
0: So what kinds of bed person are you? Are you a soft bed, medium, firm? Are you a person that sweats a lot at night or not at all?
1: Nah, I think I just like it normal. Like, I don't like soft. I think the soft ones are kind of like sinking. And because I have a bad back, I got injured with work and stuff, I can't have soft beds. So yeah, it was just honestly just
0: like hard as a rock.
1: Yeah, because the beds in Korea were sleeping and were just like little single mattresses and just like on, you know, tiny thin mattress on top of like on a wooden platform.
2: Because they're all tiny in Korea.
1: Yeah, so like to be on a big bed and just wake up and like, oh man, like it was yeah, so grateful.
0: That's great. Yeah. What about you, Gia?
2: I actually found the right car park this morning. Apparently where I was parking until today was the wrong car park. They've all allocated car parks to different places here, and I was parking in the education car park, and that's a no-go. But today I'm so grateful that I found the right car park without even trying. I actually, and it was dark, but I was led down the right path and I parked through, and it was in the back door here. It was great. It was
0: amazing.
2: Look, an amazing experience.
0: This is so good. This is the thing. We come in, our studios are located in Currambong inside of the campus of Avondale University, meaning that by the time that we come here about 5:30 or so, like the whole place is absolutely empty.
2: And you think the car parks all belong to you because there's
0: car
2: park everywhere.
0: Car park everywhere. You think, I know, surely nobody's going to use that car park. Surely nobody's going to arrive that early.
1: I had no idea.
0: That they do, and people can be very particular with their car parks, and I think that there's a sense of ownership that comes with your particular spot in the car park as well.
2: Thankfully, no eggs were thrown at my car. Every time I went out, it looked like everything was fine. No one was upset, so I'm
0: happy. No, that's good. I'm glad for that. Look, it's rare that people throw rotten eggs in cars here. It's more common to get your car keyed, but that's a different story.
1: Just come early. I think the secret is get here early when no one's here and then just pray for the best. So.
0: Look, I am grateful for praying with your spouse. So last night, my wife and I, we've been praying together before going to bed every night, and I bumped into her and said, "Hey, let's just pray." And she said, "Yeah, pray." And it was great. We had a great prayer session. There's a bunch of sometimes that you have a lot of subjects accumulated, and then you just never had the time to just like sit down and talk about these things properly.
1: Yeah.
0: So much nice when you can do that with God and say, "Hey, look, this is some of the things that are in my heart. These are the things in your heart. Let's just pray together." And it's great. So
1: that's so cool, bro. That's awesome.
0: Yeah, man. it was a real blessing. Yes, Chell.
3: Yeah, you just reminded me of my most important thing I should be grateful for this morning. My dad had his surgery through the night while I was while we were sleeping, and yeah, it went really well. They believe they got all of the cancer. So praise the Lord. I'm really, really excited for that. He's got a few days of hard recovery, and then he should be okay. To be moving about.
0: That's amazing! Yeah. Praise the Lord for that. Yeah. That would be so relieving. It's the best words

0: details. I'm going to be talking about the Aussie Engineer that has just been released after spending 4 years in an just arbitrary prison in Iraq. Imagine that.
1: Yeah.
0: It was a nightmare that this man had to go through. And interview today is going to be with Rod Bailey. He's going to be continuing our guide on going to the country, moving to the country. And finally, with our encounter with God, we are going to be learning how to identify true prophets. There's true prophets, there's false prophets. How do you discern between the two? Well, that's what we're going to learn today. This is Watch Ye Saints by Souls West Collective.

0: 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You're listening to The Breakfast Show here on Faith FM, and it's now the time for a quiz question. Today we are going to have Gia commanding the microphone on the producing side of things. So, Gia, do you have a quiz for us?
1: I do, and I'm so excited that I'm the one doing the quiz question and not the one answering it. So, today's first quiz question is, what did Jesus say to do when someone asks you for your coat? Okay, I'll say that again. What did Jesus

0: say to do when someone asks you for their for your coat. Now,
1: okay.
0: I got to give you the phone number 0491 064 669. What did Jesus say to do when someone asks you for your coat?
2: Is that right?
1: Yeah. That's my answer.
0: Yes. Yes. Oh, yes. Okay. That was an easy one.
2: I actually thought, like, is my answer way too simple? Like, sometimes I think it's just. Nah, that was a good one.
0: It's Shell. It's producer Shell. She just throws them all in there. You think it's easy 1 minute, and then she puts a spicy one in there.
2: Because, you know, sometimes you
1: that's
2: think.
1: That's a really cool one.
2: Yeah, you think it's too easy, but then sometimes it's. Can be too hard, and you're like, is it too easy? You know, yeah.
0: So, I know.
2: Good question to start the morning. So.
1: Okay, well, there you go. I'm keen to talk about that Bible passage here when we can. All right, so let's get into our Bible study today here. Let's just have a new look at the main passage for the patience thing, which is in 2 Samuel 16, verses 5 to 14. 2 Samuel chapter 16. This is the story where David is being really reviled by a man called Shimei. And then he had an incredible response.
2: It was actually a crazy story, man.
1: Yeah, let's read it again, and then we will recap what we've spoken about it yesterday, and then we build from there.
2: So we're going to go from verse 5?
1: Yeah, let's go from verse 5.
2: Verse 5. Okay, the Bible says in verse 5, "And he said peaceably, I have come to sacrifice to the Lord. Sanctify yourselves and come with me to the sacrifice." Then he consecrated Jesse and his sons and invited them to the sacrifice.
1: No. I think we are in the wrong chapter.
2: Oh,
1: 2 Samuel 16.
2: 2 Samuel, sorry.
1: Yes, that's verses 5 to 14. That was way too early in the story.
2: I started realizing as I was reading. 2 Samuel 16?
1: Yeah.
2: Verse 5. Yeah, there we go. "Now when King David came to Bahurim, there was a man from the family of the house of Saul, whose name was Shimei, the son of Gera. Coming from there, he came out cursing continuously as he came. And he threw stones at David and at all the servants of King David, and all the people and all the mighty men were on his right hand and on his left. Also Shimei said thus when he cursed, 'Come out, come out, you bloodthirsty man, you rogue. The Lord has brought upon you all the blood of the house of Saul, in whose place you have reigned. And the Lord has delivered the kingdom into the hand of Absalom your son. So now you are caught in your own evil, because you are a bloodthirsty man.' Then Abishai the son of Zeruiah said to the king, 'Why should this dead dog curse my lord the king? Please let me go over and take off his head.' But the king said, 'What have I to do with you, you sons of Zeruiah? So let him curse. Because the Lord has said to him, curse David. Who then shall say, why have you done so?'" Verse 11, "And David said to Abishai and all his servants, 'See how my son who came from my own body seeks my life. How much more now may this Benjamite? Let him alone and let him curse, for so the Lord has ordered him.'" Verse 12, "It may be that the Lord will look on my affliction and that the Lord will repay me with good for his cursing this day."
1: Yeah, let's just pause here because there's some interesting things that we haven't touched yesterday. I think the most important thing we did touch yesterday was this idea of whenever we are being targets of injustices, we just try to look, you know, as followers of Jesus, we try to reframe it and look at it. Hey, maybe God is allowing this for a purpose, for a reason.
2: That's right.
1: And the reason might be in actually how do you actually respond to that? Maybe God is testing. So Satan is tempting and God is testing. They are kind of the two sides of the same coin. Not that they work together, but sometimes God allows Satan to try to do his things because God knows that, hey, you know what? We are through the Holy Spirit in us. Whatever is the evil that Satan is plotting to do, it's going to be turned upside down in his own hand.
2: Yeah, it shows God's sovereignty that his purposes are absolute, that no matter what anybody does, whether they're good, bad, evil, you know, amazing, that God's purposes cannot and will not be overturned. Yeah, and that he will guide the circumstances no matter. And I think, like what you said, that brings retrospect to the situations and how we, like, practically apply this to us is, you know, we often look inside the dome of what's happening, but by understanding God is sovereign and God actually, no matter who stands in his way, his purposes will, you know, proceed, then we can have that confidence that it doesn't really matter what people do to me, that vengeance is of the Lord.
1: Absolutely. Look, that applies to every situation, like to bigger ones. Today we're going to be looking at a story of an Australian citizen who had been arrested unjustly, completely unjustly, in Iraq for over 5 years, you know, and how do you deal with that? But maybe, you know, you can see, look at this big situation and say, hey, maybe the Lord has allowed that for some reason. Mm-hmm. Or even smaller situations. For example, let's say you have a child that is throwing a tantrum, and maybe the Lord is allowing that to happen so that I can learn how to respond to that with grace, with wisdom, and so on.
2: Amen.
1: So that's I think it's an incredible tool, you know, an incredible way to look at things different or bad things that happen to us.
2: Yeah.
1: The second thing, though, that I like about that story is that David says, look, and if it is indeed an injustice, then, well, God will feel compassion for me, and he will bless me somehow. He'll make it up somehow.
2: Amen.
1: And you have to trust into that as well. Look, I have been a subject to, have claimed that promise so many times in my life, times that I felt that I was just being dealt unjustly. And I prayed to God and said, God, look, I'm not going to respond according to the flesh. I'm going to respond according to your spirit. I'm going to respond with prayer and so on. But hey, look, God, if this is actually, somebody's just trying to do this just to absolutely take advantage of me, can you please make up for that somehow? And guess what? I can guarantee that God has ever done that before in my life. That's my absolute experience with it. So I think it's worthwhile giving a go. Sometimes when you're going through a difficult situation that is a genuinely unjust situation, because sometimes we are going through difficult situations, we think it's someone else's fault, but it's actually our own doing. So the first thing that I learned to do whenever I'm claiming injustice against someone is to actually take responsibility for my own actions. Say, hey, what could I have done differently? And there will be the odd case where there's absolutely nothing. You know, you're absolutely being punished for doing the right things. It happens. It's rarer than people think, but it does happen. And that's the case. Say, hey, you know what? God is in control. And look at what he did, for example, in the story of Joseph. The story of Joseph is a great arc and a story of how our life goes with the Lord as well. Joseph was thrown in jail absolutely unjustly, and God used that experience to lift him up even higher than he was before as second in command in the Pharaoh's authority. So just have to wait. And that's the thing about the patience, that there's two ways you can go about these things. You can actually rush yourself ahead of the Lord and basically you want to resolve matters in your own time, in your own hands, in your own way. Or you can wait on the Lord and delay your response a little bit, pray first, and see how everything that you can do can be mediated with grace, with patience, with the fruit of the Spirit, and it's just trust in God with the consequences.
2: Amen. And I think, like, we often think that suffering is something that, you know, why should I suffer? Why should I have to go, you know, it's unjust. But I think, like what you said, you know, suffering is something that I guess we have to change our perspective, and, you know, we have to look at where it's taken us, what we're learning from it, and not so much look at suffering as something that, oh, woe is me, but look at it as an opportunity. I mean, like, you look at it in ancient times when they had wars and soldiers would go to war, it was, you know, it was their honor. It's their honor, and it still is. It was their honor to die, to suffer. Right. You know, if they were to die in the war, to them, it's the highest honor. And you look at Christ and the example that we follow, that, you know, sometimes I think as Christians or people who choose to follow Christ or any religion, we often think that God is just going to free us from anything hard. But that's the total opposite. You read the whole Bible, every time God called people, they were called to suffering.
1: Yeah, you know, I have read, look, I love where you're going there. And let me tell you one thing. I am a big fan of probably the most unpopular prayer that I pray.
2: What's
1: and
2: that?
1: And I taught that here in the radio. I don't think that a lot of people like it, but you know what? I don't care.
2: What's the
1: point? I'm here to share what the Bible says. It's exactly what you're saying. We are often, as Christians, as baby Christians, I would say, saying, God, deliver me from the bad circumstances. Whereas when you look into the Bible, you say, no, it's actually exactly through difficult circumstances that, you know, light shines brighter in darkness.
2: Amen.
1: So instead of asking God, hey, God, just deliver me from that. Look, there's nothing wrong with asking that to God. God, deliver me. But if not possible, help me to go through it. So the prayer that I say that is unpopular, that I find that people have a lot of resistance to pray, and hope that you listening, you won't find that difficult to pray. But I say, God, take my life, and if you need to do anything difficult, if I need to go through any suffering to glorify your name, here I am. Send me.
2: Amen. Amen.
1: Send me. God, this is like praying that God will give you difficult things to do.
2: Yeah.
1: God, give me hardships.
2: You look at any discipline, whether it's, you know, sport, whether it's military, whether it's any kind of endeavor, the pain zone is where the growth happens. And so everybody knows you're not going to get strong by sitting there. And
1: yeah.
2: Most people know any kind of discipline where you want to reach a certain goal or whatever. And in our case, you know, in the case of the Christian, it's the goal to, you know, become like Christ and live like him. It's going to require pain. And the Bible even says, you know, 100%. Do not think it strange concerning the fiery trial, which is to try you, as though some strange thing happened to you. And I think that's so true. And then he says that we are, you know, that when, as we suffer with him, we will when his glory is revealed, we shall also rejoice. And so I think that's so true. Like, we have to kind of understand that suffering is a part of growing. It's not, you know, I remember when I used to play footy in league, and you're doing the Ironman this weekend, but you know that when you're tired and your lungs are gasping for air, it hurts. You know, it hurts. But you know that when you go to run your Ironman, you know that all of that pain has catered to a purpose.
1: Absolutely. You do not build endurance by not training.
2: Yeah.
1: You build endurance by training, by going the miles, by suffering.
2: And you'll know that with your...
1: Yeah, absolutely. And I think that's a great parallel with spiritual life. You can also not grow spiritually, you cannot develop spiritual endurance without having trials testing your faith. That's the reality. And look, let me be also very clear. Look, trials and tribulations will come. The Bible says that persecution comes to all that preach the gospel. So they will come. Now, are you going to be ready? Are you going to welcome when these things come so you can actually rejoice and even enjoy the process and connect to God more throughout the process? Or are you going to be taken by, oh, surprise, wow, I didn't realize that we can go through difficult situations in this world. What do I do now, God? And a lot of people actually ended up giving up on Jesus and therefore even on their salvation, who knows?
2: Yeah.
1: Because they get surprised and startled. Hey, they never seen this one coming. On the contrary, we should actually be praying. And even, I'm not saying that you should put yourself in difficult situations, but say, hey, God, if you want to put me in some really difficult situation so I can be a witness to you in that particular situation,
2: amen,
1: so be it. Here's my life. Just take me.
2: Mm.
1: And that's the story of the great men and women of faith in the Bible. This is the story of Job. This is the story of Abraham. This is the story of David.
2: Expect it and embrace it.
1: Let's talk about our giveaway today. We're talking about building our characters, you know, and to get them aligned to heaven. And that's actually the book that we're giving away. We have a book about heaven. You know, are you not looking forward to the day that, you know, there's not going to be divorces, deaths, no more thorns and thistles, no more earthquakes, home mortgages, the Monday morning blues, none of that? Well, if you'd like to learn more about heaven, if you think that you really need to set up your mind about in the things above, the things of heaven, and you haven't done so for a while, we have a book that is actually going to be an absolute delight to read. It's the book Heaven. So if you'd like to get a copy of it, text us here, /heaven to 0491 064669/heaven to 0491 064669. This is Nathan Pacheco with Amazing Grace. My chains are gone.

0: That was Nathan Pacheco with Amazing Grace, My Chains Are Gone.
1: Amazing song.
0: Yeah, it's a classic, an absolute staple here on Faith FM. We are now going to get Gia and ask her if she could reveal to us the answer to the quiz question. So please, Gia, tell us, what did Jesus say we should do if someone asks for our cape?
2: Well, you're both correct. What did Jesus say to do when someone asks for your coat? Give him your cloak also. That is our answer. And we got lots of answers in our SMS.
0: Okay.
2: Yeah. Right. So, and actually all of them were right.
0: Okay.
1: Yeah.
0: Fantastic. What are you reading that passage, Ryan? What do you think Jesus is saying there?
1: Isn't that the passage where he discusses, you know, if you're like, with the cheek and that, is that the same section?
0: Yeah, he's in the same section. Yeah.
1: I don't know if it's saying like, in those other verses, it's talking, I think it's talking about going the extra mile, you know, especially for those who, you know, especially with Christ and how he went above and beyond. And I think it's more so in terms of going that extra mile for, you know, the things that we don't have to do and the things that we might think we have the right to not do. You know, God calls us to go above and beyond, to go the extra mile for those who not only ask it, for even those who don't ask. So,
0: this is a very Christ-like thing to give even beyond what people have asked us. Like, doesn't God do exactly that with us? Like, when doesn't the Bible say that whatever we pray, God is willing and able to give way beyond what we think?
1: Above.
0: So he wants us to be just like him in that sense as well. So there's your cape or your cloak. It's like your outer garment. Then you have your tunic. And then after that, you have your undergarments, so to speak. Say, hey, if someone asks you their tunic, your cloak, you offer even them your tunic.
1: Yeah.
0: Go really above and beyond. We are now going to get a second quiz question. So, Gia, what's quiz number two?
2: Okay. Quiz number two. In lists of the tribes of Israel, which tribe is named first most often? In lists of the tribes of Israel, which tribe is named first most often? I know you guys are going to get that one right.
1: Maybe not.
2: So the phone number for that is 0491.
1: I'll give it a crack.
2: 0491 064669.
0: Did I get it right? No. Okay.
2: No. Too wrong. Okay. We have no.
0: That's
2: hope
0: fine.
2: Here.
0: That's fine. We have hope. This is a second.
2: I'm going to read the question one last time. In lists of the tribes of Israel, which tribe is named first most often?
0: Okay.
1: I had to dig deep for that one.
0: I have a little bit of a.
2: Oh, I think someone just got it right.
0: Yes, I think that Ryan got it right as well.
2: Let me see.
0: Yeah.
2: Yes.
0: Yeah, I think we got it now.
2: Yeah. There you go.
0: And I think we had the exact same train of thought there, Ryan, now that I'm peeking into your notes.
1: Oh, did you do the same?
0: I did. The same wrong first answer.
1: That's what came to my mind. And then the second one, I tried to think, oh, is there a Bible verse? And then I thought maybe back to Joseph and that time. And I thought, oh, yeah, I think Reuben's like one of the...
0: Oh, bam, bam, bam. Hey, do we have the buzz? Do we have the buzz producer shout? We have a situation here in the control room. We have a answer that was birthed ahead of the time.
1: I'm so sorry.
2: Everyone close your ears. La, la, la, la, la. No one heard anything. Don't worry. La, la, la, la, la.
1: That is my fault. I'm
2: telling you now that people didn't hear what you said.
1: I'm just going to zip.
2: It was so well done the way you said it. It was sort of mixed inside what you said. So.
0: Yes, he was just saying that he ate a certain sandwich with a certain name. Nothing to do with any tribe of Israel.
1: Tofu.
2: Well, you know what? How about this? Those listening, I'm going to challenge those listening. If you heard what he said, you should get the answer right, and please message us.
0: That's right.
2: Okay?
0: That's
2: right. And we'll see how many get it right.
0: Yes, yes. But for those of you who were inquiring, he was just sharing with us one of his favorite sandwiches. That's what he did.
1: Yeah. Crumbs, tofu, and...
2: tofu sandwich.
1: And,
0: Okay, well, let's get back here to our friend David. Look, you know what? There's an interesting thing about the David thing, Ryan.
1: There's an interesting thing
0: about that story. Because you see David displaying an incredible forgiveness to this guy, Shimei.
1: Yeah, it is pretty.
0: Right? Mm. And he says, look, yeah, man, look, let him curse. Look, you know what? Who am I not to suffer? This is a great question that we should ask. Like whenever things ask us, whenever something happens, we are asking, why me, Lord? Like, ask yourself the same question back. Like, why not
1: why
0: me?
1: Why not you? Yeah,
0: no, why not me? Like, are you better than anyone so that you cannot, someone else can, but not you?
1: Who am I?
0: Who am I not to? So David asked that. So David did all the right things. He said, look, maybe God will bless me. Maybe God will make up for that. Mm. And he says maybe. He didn't say God will make up. I said maybe. God will take compassion of me and will make up for that, which is an absolute true statement as well. I've seen this happening in my own life so many times. But then there's one catch here, which is kind of disappointing on David's perspective, because when David was old and about to die, and he was kind of passing on the service and the notes and the unfinished businesses to his son Solomon, who was going to be the new king. You know, as he said, Solomon, I have one more thing to ask. Mm. Remember that guy, Shimei, from the son of Benjamin? Make sure you get rid of him. Mm. I'm not going to do anything but hate you. just get rid of him. So, which makes me think that there's one element that was missing in David's. So David said all the right things, but one thing that was missing was just like true forgiveness. Mm. He acted absolutely perfectly well in responding to it, but in the aftermath, he was just kind of I think that David thought about that experience many times.
1: Yeah.
0: I think that this was one of David's, particularly in his later life, that he would always come back to that one. And unfortunately, I believe that he allowed the bitterness to get the best of him instead of forgiving him.
1: He may have just hidden that, eh? Like, and I think that's oftentimes we have a situation and we're like, nah, it's all good. It's all good. It's sorted.
0: Yeah.
1: But then deep down, somewhere in the corner of the back of our mind, it's you know, because it's one thing to handle something. It's another thing to push it aside.
0: Yeah.
1: And I guess we kind of sometimes we do that instead of actually, you know, because when, you know, for the Christian or for those who put their hope in Christ, Christ absorbs that pain and he absorbs that suffering for us. And so we don't, as much as it's real to feel it, we don't have to absorb it and keep it. And I think one of the hard things in terms of emotions and all these things is when we have bitterness or differences, oftentimes we kind of push it aside or sweep it under the carpet, as we say, instead of actually, you know, giving that to God. Yeah. And that may have been the case with David, with Shimei and that. Yeah.
0: Absolutely. This is a powerful truth, because sometimes you can do the right thing, say the right thing in certain circumstances and glorify God in this way. But then in your heart, you're just, you know, munching over
1: reservations.
0: It. Yes.
1: Mm.
0: And you never really deal with it from an internal perspective properly. And look, if it's not the Bible to tell you these things, like what book would actually tell you these nuances, man?
1: Hmm.
0: I don't think that there's any. So let's keep moving here. Have you ever witnessed or been a part in any situation where someone decided to take matters in their own hand rather than trusting and waiting in Jesus?
1: Yeah, many times, man.
0: Many times, is it?
1: Many times. I think, like, even when I was younger, like, there was just probably not something I'm really proud of, but there was one time where this car, we were living in Victoria, and this car followed us, and my grandmother, who has now passed away, she was in the car at the time, and they were like tailgating us. You know how teenagers do, mm-hmm. they tailgate, and they followed us all the way to our house, and we kind of, rather than just kind of letting it go or just calling the police or something, at the time, we kind of got aggravated and stuff, and me and my brothers actually left the house. And this was like probably, I don't know, 20 years ago. But we left the house and we were really aggravated, and, you know, we kind of, there was almost a confrontation, you know, these guys, they were young guys, just, it was like a Saturday night or something. But rather than, you know, just, I think, calling the cops or doing something, we kind of tried to take matters into our own hands, and we kind of got outside and we're like, you know, I think it was just more like, how could you do that to our grandma, you know, because they were just speeding around our car and just doing dangerous maneuvers on the road, on the back roads in country Victoria. And yeah, rather than just, yeah, like finding that peace, and rather than just either calling, you know, authorities or something, we almost tried to take it into our own hands. And thankfully they ended up going and we kind of came outside and were, yeah, weren't really that nice about it. But then they just ended up leaving and, you know, praise God that we didn't actually have an altercation because,
0: it could have ended pretty badly.
1: Yeah, so.
0: Absolutely. No, that's a good one. Look, this is the pattern that I identified from this passage. You can either be running ahead of God. This is what it's called impatience. Impatience is when you run ahead of God. And patience is actually when you are waiting on God. You're just waiting for him. You also have a thing called drifting into inaction. I call this false patience. There's false patience. Yeah, there's patience, but there's actually drifting into inaction because true patience is waiting on the Lord. Waiting on the Lord means you're not taking any harsh measures now. You're waiting, asking, you know, waiting until God can subdue your feelings, your thoughts, your emotions, and give you some wisdom and think and so on. And then you respond appropriately.
1: Yeah, so it's like delayed action, I guess.
0: Delayed action. Very intentional, bathed in prayer.
1: Instead of ceasing action.
0: Because some people would just do like they would draw, you know what? And then they would drift into inaction.
1: Yeah.
0: And so and they just like ignore. And sometimes you actually need to go and, you know, have a conversation with someone and do something to put a stop about it, just the right way. So this is like false patience as well, which is this kind of an inactivity or passivity. You know, so when we are before certain injustices, well, there are things we can do about it. And there are circumstances where we can't do anything. Then inaction and faith are the same thing. But in the most cases, there's always something that can be done about it so that God can be glorified. And we just also have to ask God to give us this discernment between true patience and false patience.
1: Amen.
0: So we avoid the extremes. There's a Bible verse here, a promise. So with each one of these attributes of the Spirit, I have a little Bible verse that helps us to pray for it. The Bible verse that I have is Isaiah chapter 40, verse 31. I have a reading in Isaiah chapter 40 and verse 31. This is like a classic promise in the Bible. Read it for us, and I'll tell what the prayer is.
1: Isaiah chapter 40, verse 31, the Bible says, "But those who wait on the Lord shall renew their strength. They shall mount up with wings like eagles. They shall run and not be weary. They shall walk and not faint."
0: Yeah, this is amazing, isn't it? This passage here. Those who keep waiting for the Lord will renew their strength. Isn't that a big issue? Like, because oftentimes we feel weak. We feel tired. You know, when people say, "Oh, I'm sick and tired. I'm tired of this."
1: Yeah,
0: remember that? Well, the antidote for that is, okay, well, wait on the Lord. Wait for him. Like, by waiting on the Lord, I mean two things. Number one, going to the Lord for wisdom, to debrief, to share what's going on, but also waiting for God's timing to do things.
1: Amen.
0: Yeah, waiting for the right opportunity to do things.
1: It's interesting in the text it uses the word renew. Shall renew their strength. They shall run and not be weary. They shall walk. And there's action in there, like you said. You know, it's not that God's people, when we wait on God, we just sit there, but we are active, but we are waiting on God for that strength, for that direction, for that, you know, for the renewal to continue to do what we need to do. You know, in some cases it's you know, we pray and we wait as if all the work, you know, as if God does everything, which, you know, he does supply everything, but we also work, you know, in the abilities that God has given, as if, you know, the work belongs to us. And so there is a mixture of a cooperation in terms of, you know, making things happen. But, there is definitely activity in that text, you know, renew. You know, he will renew the strength that it's interesting, as you know, because we walk, and it says they shall walk and not faint. And I think that's the lesson there, is that sometimes we try to walk and we do things in our own timing and everything, and we don't wait, and then we just get exhausted, like you said, and we faint. And we see that there's a mixture of waiting, but not inactivity, like what you said.
0: Yeah, that's right. God is somehow restoring that energy in us. This is the promise here, and for patience, we need that restoration of energy, because it tires out, it wears us out to wait for things, wait for God. And we have to ask God, "Hey God, can you renew my strength today?" And I like that passage where it says here, then they will soar on wings like eagles. If you have seen eagles and how they soar, it's effortless.
1: Yeah,
0: they're not flapping their wings;
1: they just glide.
0: They're just going, they're gliding and going around in circles because they're capitalizing on these hot air pockets, kind of like how you have these ultralight airplanes.
1: Yeah,
0: that have
1: yeah,
0: no engine.
1: Right.
0: You know, they
1: yeah, and they're quite aerodynamic. Yeah. Yeah.
0: And when you get into a hot air pocket, they just like they go upwards and they start to get. And then if they want to gain altitude, they just kind of
1: whirl around.
0: Go in circles. Exactly the same strategy as the eagles. So the eagles are like that. They are flying, but they're having no effort. The only thing that they have is that they're opening up their arms.
1: Wow.
0: And this is what we can do. So we can open up our arms to the presence of God, and God is going to make us soar. It's on His strength. It's not on our own strength. He's the pocket of hot air that's ascending from the earth,
1: colliding.
0: Yeah, and this is the prayer here. So if you're needing patience, I think this is the prayer that you can do. And of course, if you'd like to get a copy of the prayer, if you want me to send it to you as a text line, so you can meditate on it, just let me know here. I can do that for you, no problem. And this is the prayer: Lord God, I come to you today, asking for your grace and patience. When I feel rushed, anxious, or tired of waiting, please quiet my heart. Remind me of your promise that those who wait on you will renew their strength. Help me to trust your timing instead of rushing ahead. Fill me with your peace so I can stand firm today. In Jesus' name, amen.
1: Amen.
0: Isn't that a good prayer?
1: Beautiful prayer.
0: So it's just a simple prayer that is taking on the promise that God will renew our strengths. And you can say, Scaffold, but, well, is it that simple? If you need patience, you're just like asking God for patience and He's going to give you. Yeah, it's actually that simple.
1: Mm.
0: The only thing that you need is faith. You need to believe that when you're asking these things, God is listening and that He's able to give it to you. Yeah. This is why words are so powerful.
1: I think it's just trusting in that word.
0: Yeah.
1: In Isaiah 55:11, I think it's 10:11, it says, so shall my word be that goes forth out of my mouth. It shall not return to me void. It shall prosper in the thing whereto I send it. And I think it's in the midst of that is just waiting on God's word to do what it said it would do. And that's going to require looking over, you know, in some ways we have to look to His word.
0: That's right. And the tricky bit is when we are impatient is because we are not letting go of control to God.
1: But we want to control.
0: We only have an illusion of control. We can't really control anything really other than our own actions. We cannot control other people, cannot control the world. So instead of fighting and swimming against the current, why not just trust in God? Say, God, you know what? I realize that there's not much that I can do here, but you can do much more than I can. So God, can you please help me to wait on you?
1: Amen.
0: We're now going to be listening to Torrin Wells with Hills and Valleys.

0: That was Hills and Valleys by Torrin Wells. Now, our giveaway today, we're giving away a book on heaven.
1: Look, this is an amazing book. This is the first time in at least 4 years, almost 4 years, that I've been doing the breakfast show that we're actually giving that one away.
0: Oh, really?
1: I'm questioning myself, like, why didn't we give it earlier?
0: Why not?
1: It's 101 Reasons to Go to Heaven by Bradley Booth. Can you imagine that? 101 Reasons to Go to Heaven. It is an amazing read, this one. It's going to cheer you up, no matter who you are, where you are. Just when we put our minds and set our minds in the things of heaven, that just has a power to make us transcend whatever the situation we're in and just like
0: Amen.
1: Be a little bit closer to God. It's incredible. How do we get that book? Orion, do you know?
0: So we have to text /heaven to 049106 4669. That's 049106 4669 with the code word /heaven, and we'll send that book out to you guys.
1: That's right. And if you want to say the word in Kiwi accent, how would you say it?
0: Say what, heaven?
1: It's heaven.
0: Heaven.
1: Yeah.
0: Code word /heaven. /heaven to 049106 4669.
2: Can you say it in Brazilian? In Brazilian? No. What do you? Portuguese.
1: Portuguese would be céu.
2: Oh. And in Greek?
1: Oh, how is it in Greek?
2: Oh, you should know. You guys are Greek.
1: Uranos.
2: Very close. Uranos is heaven, really. Okay. Yeah.
0: In Korean, it's Haneulnara.
1: Oh, cool.
0: Yeah, it means like sky country. Yeah.
1: Oh, wow. Sky country.
0: Yeah, that's what it means.
1: How good is that? How biblical is that?
2: That is awesome.
1: It's so biblical. Yeah. I love it. All right, let's get into the answer.
2: We had to double check because we thought we got it wrong because everyone could SMSing Judah. But it is actually Reuben.
1: Yeah, it's Reuben.
2: So it's listed 27 times. The whole list of the tribes are listed 27 times, and 15 times is Reuben, 10 times Judah, and once Dan.
0: Wow.
1: Oh, okay, so we were not that far off.
0: No, we had the same line of thought.
1: We said Judah and then Reuben. And then I mentioned the sandwich, because there's a famous sandwich called the Reuben sandwich, which is bread, corned beef, cheese, sauerkraut, and
0: That's right. Yeah, the Reuben.
1: In a dressing, as usually they use the long. Forgot the
0: I think Shell has
1: the dressing. Yeah, actually, I ate one once in a vegetarian version of it.
0: Oh, really?
1: In Shell's place, it was amazing. What did you use for the corned beef?
3: It's like one of my favorite sandwiches. For the corned beef, I use Celeric.
1: Celeric.
3: Marinated in flavors, and it's amazing.
1: I'll tell you, man, I haven't forgotten that sandwich. Hey, Shell, it's you have creative. To invite me for another round of that one. This is Guy Penrod with Count Your Blessings.

0: 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Positively different radio.
1: Good morning, I'm Lee Harrison. Labor is trying to distance itself from the problems that have emerged from the decision to ban the credit card surcharge. Small businesses say they're being forced to shoulder the extra cost. The tax office then stated it would no longer accept credit card payments until the government intervened. Small Business Minister Anne Arleigh says she's working through reforms introduced by the Reserve Bank.
2: The RBA announced their decision to ban surcharges on March 31st of this year, stating that surcharges will be banned from October 1st. On October 1st, the ATO announced their decision that they would not be accepting credit cards, and that's when I found out.
1: Emergency physicians warn the country's health system isn't prepared for the growing number of older patients. An Australasian College of Emergency Medicine report forecasts a 411% increase in patients aged 85 and over by 2050. Australia's property slump is threatening state budgets, with $30 billion in stamp duty revenue at risk over 4 years. Jack Fenwick explains.
3: A deepening property market downturn is putting severe pressure on state finances across the country. Economists warn a prolonged slump could wipe out up to $30 billion in stamp duty collections over the next 4 years. New South Wales has already felt the brunt of the downturn, recording a near 25% plunge in monthly property tax revenues, driven by a sharp drop in housing transactions. Jack Fenwick reporting.
1: A Perth man accused of murdering a 17-year-old girl in Thailand will plead guilty to one of the charges. Simon Peter Carman is understood to have agreed to plead guilty to concealing a body. The 45-year-old was arrested in June after the girl's body was found near a railway in Pattaya. More than a third of Australians caring for someone with dementia say there's a lack of support services available in their local area. A new survey by Dementia Australia has found almost half of carers are providing at least 40 hours of care per week. Dementia Australia's Kylie Mizofsky says carers are increasingly reporting difficulties with accessing respite services, which are designed to give them a break.
4: So that might be a few hours in a day. It might be a day program, or it might be overnight or longer term respite. And carers tell us that they really struggle to access those services. Respite can be really beneficial for people living with dementia as well.
1: And the Ukrainian president says 6 energy sites in the country have been hit by Russia since Donald Trump announced an energy ceasefire had been locked in. Volodymyr Zelensky has indicated they are willing to strike a deal on the issue, but says Moscow must adhere to the conditions as well. He says the attacks are proof that Russia's unwilling to accept the idea. This is Air National News. Zach Butters has revealed he contemplated going public with his planned return to Victoria during his final AFL season at Port Adelaide. The star midfielder had already made up his mind about his exit ahead of the 2026 campaign, but couldn't make it official until the off-season. Butters is open to the idea of players being transparent about their future plans.
5: I feel like I'd be able to show up and front up and do it, but I'm not sure if the rest of the AFL landscape is ready to be able to deal with that and how the commentary around that goes about. But I feel like in the future, I couldn't see why it wouldn't be a bad thing.
1: Melbourne Storm star Cameron Munster is adamant his NRL contract saga won't have an impact on his World Cup campaign. The Kangaroos playmaker will hit the open market for the first time in his career during the latter stages of the tournament. Munster says his future isn't on his mind right now.
6: You can make it a distraction if you really want it to be. For myself, a bit of a goldfish mentality of I forget things pretty quickly. I'll probably forget November 1 that I'm off contract, to be fair.
1: And Matt Renshaw's dream Red Bull returns continued, scoring 82 and picking up his maiden international test wicket to help Australia to a commanding position in South Africa. The Proteas need 319 runs with 6 wickets in hand on day 5 after the baggy greens declared on 314. Australian Independent Radio News.
7: And in weather this morning, we have Sydney with 22 degrees, Melbourne 15 degrees, Brisbane 31 degrees and showers, Perth we're expecting 29 degrees and sunny, Adelaide 19 degrees and cloudy, Hobart a little lower 13 degrees and showers, Cairns Canberra, 20 degrees with a shower or two. Darwin, highs of 34 degrees with possible showers. Newcastle, we're expecting 22 degrees with showers and potential storm. And our prayer city today is Daejeon, South Korea, expecting 22 degrees with showers to clear up and become cloudier throughout the day.
8: Listening to The Breakfast Show on FFM with Scaffy Orion, producer Shell, and producer Gia today. And we are going to talk about the dad that started the encouragement hotline. We're going to be talking at 7:35 with Rod Bailey. He's going to be sharing with us the conditions of current real estate market, particularly for people who want to move to the country. I'm going to be talking about the story of Robert Pethers, the Australian who just came home after being imprisoned for almost 5 years in Iraq for a completely absurd reason. We are also going to have our Bible study on how to identify true prophets. And of course, again, if you have Bible questions, you've been reading your Bible, if you stumbled across something, you're trying to figure it out, sure, you can probably ask AI and get a bad answer, or you can just ask us and get a slightly worse answer, but at least a human answer, and have some fun as well. So look, if you have any Bible questions, hey, send us our way here. It's nothing. Look, the bots can tell the right words.
3: Yeah.
8: But they don't have the experience, man.
3: Yeah.
8: They don't have they don't hear the voice of the Holy Spirit. They haven't, you know, it's different. It's different. It's very easy for you to ask the bot what to do, and the bot say, yeah, just go and do that.
3: Robotic reply. Yeah.
8: That's right. Today I had like such a shocker answer from my robot, which is like, what?
3: Oh, really?
8: Yeah. I was consulting AI on a thing, and it gave me like the most shocking answer of all the times. I had to call it out, and then it comes up with the standard response like, oh, yeah, you're right to push back. I was wrong.
3: That's true. I feel like sometimes you tell it that, and then it like says no, you're wrong, and then you say something else, and it's like no, actually you're right, and I'm thinking like, am I wrong?
9: I know, right? it's like schizophrenic or something.
8: Yeah,
9: I'll tell you that one thing AI isn't is the Holy Spirit.
8: Yep. Yes,
9: I have tried many times to go for answers, and I'm like, you are not the Holy Spirit.
8: Yeah. And then it's covered that you can gaslight the AI now as well, because if they give you an answer and you say no, you're wrong, you would just kind of get into like some kind of, and then it often says, oh yes, you're right, I was misleading at this point.
3: Yeah.
8: So it was like, hey, confessing now.
9: It is confessing.
8: Yeah. All right, Gia, let's go.
9: So we've
8: go
9: got
8: into...
9: another quiz question. Okay. The last one, for those that are just joining us, was a little tricky, but this one I feel is right up my alley and probably right up Orion's alley as well. According to Micah, what should we do when we fall, knowing that the Lord will be our light? According to Micah, what should we do when we fall, knowing that the Lord will be our light? And if you can SMS your answers to 0491-064-669, that's 0491-064-669, and I'll read it one more time.
8: Yeah, one more time, please.
9: According to Micah, what should we do when we fall, knowing that the Lord will be our light?
8: Oh, when we fall?
9: Yes. What should we do when we fall?
3: Man.
9: Knowing that the Lord will be our light.
8: I think I have this one.
3: I'm probably going to be...
9: Yes, correcto mundo.
3: You probably shouldn't have mentioned me knowing it, but... No.
9: No.
8: Yeah, what was your wrong answer? Tell me.
3: No, it's all right.
9: No, you can try again throughout this, okay?
3: That
9: last one, for those that just joined us, that last one was tricky, but we got to the bottom of it. It was a really good one, actually. I liked
8: it. Was a great one. This one is good as well, because Micah is one of these books that we don't just read that much. It's kind of like Zephaniah. Like, a lot of the minor prophets get neglected.
3: Yeah.
8: But that's the reality of it.
3: Yeah, and I'd say...
9: But you can... Just to give people like a little clue, is throughout the Bible, it's the same concept.
8: The same concept. Fall. It's true.
9: Yeah.
8: Oh. What do you do when you fall? And there's also a song that by Melissa Otto that popped in my mind when you said that.
9: Well, and that's producer Shell here is nodding her head because she thought the same thing.
3: Is it that one? No. No.
9: Yes. Oh. It's like Orion.
8: The song is kind of like when I fall, I'll blank.
3: I think when she gave that extra point, like throughout the Bible, because at first I was like, oh,
8: not rejoice over me, my enemy. That's song from Melissa. Oh, this is a great song. Maybe we can play it.
10: Yeah, it's literally my favorite of all of her songs.
8: Oh, this is a beautiful one. That's an epic sound. Shout out there to Melissa. She's an absolutely amazing artist. All right, Orion, tell me about these encouragement hotline. That this this dad started. Tell me, what is it all about?
11: Yeah, so in Wollongong, there's a man called John Pino, and he was a school teacher basically. And him and his wife and their two kids, every night he kind of had a tradition that he would speak kind words to his kids and give them encouraging words, and he'd say things like, "You can do this," or "You can do hard things," or he basically made it a habit for his family because he knew as a teacher that encouraging words, especially being around kids himself as a teacher, that encouraging words were important for his children's well-being and their encouragement. And so basically, because it was a family tradition, that they decided to record, to have his kids, and he actually said,

0: pre-selected messages and be encouraged and be uplifted. And it actually grew bigger. There was another radio station that actually highlighted the story. And in August this year, two months ago, they started this hotline.
1: So how does it work? Like, you call a number? What's the number?
0: So I think that number is 1-400.
1: We'll get the number so that people can try it out. But tell me exactly how it works. So you call it, and then it just gives like a random encouragement.
0: Yeah, randomly selected messages, basically.
1: Kind of like what? Hey, you're doing a great job.
0: Yep, you're doing a great job. You know, keep going.
1: Keep going.
0: You know, the storm won't end. I'm not exactly what sure because the kids came up with. So I think it was just more like simple, inspiring messages that, yeah, you could just, if you had a rough day, you had a hard day, you could literally just call this hotline and just be encouraged by pre-recorded messages from the kids. And that was their concept, and so apparently it just blew up, and it's become like quite an encouraging thing, and something so simple that started in his home with his kids, he decided he just wanted to share that with other people, and adults, a lot of people call in.
1: Look, I loved it. I do have one question mark though in my head. Look, I think it's great in general. I actually love some people, how they are like so encouraging by nature.
0: Yeah, just naturally.
1: There's some people, man, that you cannot even come close to them. They're already encouraging you about something. And this is actually quite uplifting, and it's very nice. I have some friends that are just like that. You know, whatever you say, man, you just feel like you're the most important person in the world. You know, they make you just feel like that. It's quite amazing. I think it's absolutely a gift from God.
0: Just
1: natural, very encouraging. And it's just like whatever you do, you know, even if sometimes if you don't do anything that you think it's any impressive at all, they still find a way to encourage you. I don't know. Looking at you, I'm not, you're wearing like a stripy shirt, and they say, hey, Ryan, man, look, I really like your stripy shirt. Look, you have always had a great tech for, you know, beautiful clothing there, man.
0: Yeah.
1: And you can tell that they're not buttering you up for anything. No. They're not wanting to do anything. They're just wanting to encourage you.
0: And
1: I love that. And I think that, you know, I am so grateful for God for these people. Now, Barry, I have just one caveat. The caveat is this. Sometimes you can be encouraged by something that has nothing to do, and you don't necessarily need an encouragement. Sometimes you need a bit of a tough love. And I'll tell you an example. Sometimes you're doing a job that is less than satisfactory. This, I mean, you know, you could do better. And then someone comes, hey, actually, you're doing a great job. They're fine. Because sometimes actually people need to say, you know what, I find it helpful to look at me and say, you know, actually, you're doing a terrible job. I'm doing a terrible job. And, you know, be honest, hey, this is a terrible job. There's so much lacking. Let's do something about it. And because I'm also worried that, particularly with kids need to be affirmed.
0: Yeah.
1: And whenever I see something that is worthwhile affirming, I affirm. But I'm also worried about two things. You don't want the kids to basically just do things if they are affirmed or get them addicted on the applause of other people. Sometimes my kids come up with me with like some like work of art that they've done. And they're like, hey, daddy, do you like that? And normally my response is, yeah, that's great. I love it. Particularly if I see that they put in the effort. But then what I learned to ask sometimes is I ask, hey, let me ask you, like, did you like it?
0: Because
1: I don't want them to be thinking like, you know, to be people pleasers.
0: Yeah.
1: So there is that fine line. So you want to encourage, but you don't want to be people pleasing, and you also don't want to be masking the truth. Yeah. Like, you don't want to really encourage something when
0: you know.
1: But at the same time, you also don't want to be
0: discouraging.
1: And look, some tradition, some philosophy, some cultures, even some parents, their thing is this. If you're doing the basics, right? This is, if you're doing everything right, this is not more than your obligation. So there's no encouragement ever whatsoever. That's also damaging.
0: Yeah.
1: Because people say, hey, you know what? It's just like, you feel like a slave, basically.
0: Constant, yeah.
1: So you need to find that balance. It's a tricky balance to find. But you know what? I am all supportive of that hotline, even if I would call there and
0: I've got the number here. Do you want it?
1: Yes.
0: So the number is 02-3814-5511. That's 02-3814-5511. And you can call that number anytime.
1: Look, I'm going to call them, and I'm going to see what they come up. And if I can be not critical of myself, I wouldn't say. I don't think I'm critical. But I'm critical, but in a positive way. Mm. So if I'm doing something not good, not well, I learn to just say it to myself. Mm. Because the easier person to lie to is yourself. Yeah. I don't know if you've noticed, but
0: it is true.
1: We are often like quite harsh judges of others, but then very soft on ourselves.

0: if I feel that they're giving me a bit of a butter me up and not very applicable encouragement, I'll just call again and see if I get
1: it is little children, so yeah. It might typically, I'm not sure if there'll be little kids.
0: That's right. I'll say, hey, you know, you're doing, if I know that I'm not doing a great job with something, and a kid comes and says, hey, you're doing a great job. I say, kid, I love your attitude, but you know what? Thanks for that. But I know that there's a lot of etiquette.
1: Well, I think touching on that, just finishing up, like I think one thing that comes to mind is often when we're around other people, we often have a habit of just looking for faults. And, you know, I think like learning to cultivate the habit of speaking well of others is a good thing. So one thing this week, me and my wife and the kids were doing is we were going through some struggles and we thought, you know, like this and that. And we kind of thought, you know, well, instead of looking for the fault in the other person, you know, why not find something positive and something, you know, and you'll find often that we're finding in our house, the more that we speak positive words, you'll find that those faults and those things that are going wrong that may need to be corrected, some of those things, you know, slowly correct themselves. But, you know, and so there is a time, like you said, to talk about things that are wrong. But I feel like the habit of speaking well is something that is really special. Yeah.
0: Yeah, absolutely. Look, that's amazing. Thank you very much for that story. So this is the hotline. If you missed the number, text us here. We are going to send it again. What is the name of the hotline again?
1: Call for Kindness.
0: Call for Kindness. What a great initiative here. Very, very excited for that one. We're going to be talking now about something that is also very encouraging. Probably the most encouraging thing ever is to hear God's description of the things in heaven. Look, I enjoy talking about that with my kids, with my wife. I just talk about heaven all the time. And that is something that brings me a lot of joy, a lot of peace. If you are not in the habit of doing that, that's fine. Maybe nobody taught you how to do it. But these days are long gone now because we have a resource here that if I were you, I would absolutely just stop whatever I'm doing right now and text us here with a code word /heaven to 0491-064-669. I'm going to send you a book called 101 Reasons to Go to Heaven by Bradley Booth. Look, it's going to be amazing. You know, when Jesus comes, he'll do away with cancer. He'll do away with heart disease. He'll do away with diabetes. Everything. It's amazing. You have to be there. Text us here and we're going to get you the book.

0: again. It was Melissa Otto with Rise Again. Thank you very much. Speaking of which, this is the answer to the quiz question, isn't it, Gia?
1: Yes. We fitted that song in, which was great. So the question was, according to Micah,

0: should we do when we fall, knowing that the Lord will be our light? And the questions, the answers were correct in the studio here. And it is arise, arise, Micah 7:8.
1: Okay.
0: That is awesome. And we got some answers on SMS too that were correct. And that was an easier one, I think.
1: Okay.
2: Nice. I actually thought that was the hardest.
3: There you go.
0: Well, don't worry. I'm usually the one sitting there going, oh, no. Oh,
2: yeah,
0: no.
2: That's me here. I'm that guy here.
0: Don't worry. We're on the same page.
3: Amazing. Look, let me talk to you about a story of this Australian engineer. His name is Robert Pether, and he finally made it home to Ireland after more than 5 years trapped in Iraq, four of them in a jail in Baghdad, over what the United Nations called an arbitrary detention in a commercial dispute. This is a crazy story. Let me start from the beginning. First of all, do you know what the name Robert means?
2: No.
3: Robert's a common name, probably one of the most common names in the English language. It comes from the Germanic word, where the first part of it is Hrodi.
2: Hrodi
3: and then Bertha. So the original name is like Hrodabert.
2: Hrodabert.
3: Yeah, it becomes Robert for obvious reasons, you know, easier to speak. But every name that ends with Bert means bright or brightness or shining or something illustrious.
2: Oh, wow.
3: So, you know, Gilbert, Albert, Alfred, all the Berts, they mean bright, something bright. Yeah. Mm. And Hrode, you also have names like Rodney, Roderick, that means famous.
2: Oh.
3: So, Robert is someone of a bright fame. Or famous and bright, kind of. That's kind of
2: a Rodney
3: the idea.
2: And all that. Yeah,
3: it's a beautiful
2: name. Robert.
3: You know, some translations of that is like shining with glory, because glory is also another word for fame.
2: Yeah.
3: But look, Robert Pethers did get famous, but unfortunately for reasons that probably he didn't want to. But he did have a bright ending at the end. So what happens is that in 2010, the country of Iraq decided that they wanted to, you know, they were craving to get this national identity back, and they decided to invest in a very nice building for their government. It would be the building of their central bank. They even commissioned a world-renowned architect. Her name is Zaha Hadid, which, you know, Zaha means dawn in Arabic. And Hadid means iron, by the way.
2: Oh, wow.
3: So, yeah, it's an interesting name too. And Zaha, she designed this really, you know, high-rise building to the, you know, Iraqi government. She's Iraqi herself, but based in the UK. And she designed some really famous buildings in the UK. So she's like the top-notch architect. And that's all good and fine. And then the Iraqi government, however, part of that building, they hired a consultancy firm from Dubai. It's called CME Consulting, to build it and to provide their, you know, engineering advice and project management and these kinds of things, you know, for that construction. It was a big contract, about $33 million.
2: Wow,
3: all up,
2: that's a lot of money, man.
3: It's a lot of money. But look, all up, I think the building was like over $700 million dollars. These buildings are
2: big
3: expensive.
2: Investment, man.
3: Yeah, big investment. Turns out that in 2014, things went sour on the Iraqi side of things. Number one, we had a big collapse in oil prices at the time. So Iraq is a oil rich country. So basically, almost all of the revenues is coming from the sales of oil. So they had a big problem with that. But the other big problem is that in 2014, if you remember, is when we saw those crazy ISIS videos when ISIS was taking over.
2: Yeah, I didn't see those.
3: Half of the country, you know, a third of the country was under ISIS control, and they decided to pause the works. And look, ISIS has been declared destroyed in late 2017, so 2018, so 4 years later. And then they kind of briefly started to restart in 2018, and then you had COVID happening 2 years later. So there's a lot of things that happened that delayed the works. And one of the things is that in about September 2020, the Iraqi government stopped their payments to that CME company. So for 7 months, they didn't pay a thing. So they had a contract with them for about 48 months, like 4 years contract. And they paid maybe 30 out of these 48 months, something like that. And then seven month installments were just not paid. So out of this contract, $33 million, they paid maybe $22 million. So there's about $12 million left there. And the government of Iraq started to say, hey, we're not going to pay you. And actually, we want you to work for free for us.
2: Wow. That's...
3: You know, because we want you, because there's apparently problems with others. Look, this is building industry for you. They had a delays with another contractor that was going to push the works further. And they basically wanted CME company to, hey, just absorb the costs and work for free for them, which they said, hey, no, we can't. This is not what we agreed. It's not in the contract. So in March 2021, CME decided to send in two of their senior officers. One of them, an Egyptian guy, the other, the Australian man, Robert Pethurst, to go to Iraq and just try to negotiate and see if they could come into an agreement. The thing is, this was the last meeting that they would attend, because on that meeting they were charged under false accusations of deception and whatnot. They just found some technical terms to get them locked up, and they're basically saying, hey, if you want to see your employees back, you have to pay the fine of $12 million.
2: Wow,
3: the exact amount that, yeah, so basically they say, hey, we give them back, and then they
2: get our money,
3: finish working for free. Look, CME ended up, in the beginning helping out and sending large, but after a while, even them gave up on their own employees and say, hey, you know what, just, stay there.
2: Wow.
3: Pretty much like rot in jail.
2: Yeah, just
3: like, we were not going to pay for it anymore. They absolutely left them there. So Robert felt quite abandoned. He also felt abandoned even by the Australian government. But now, 5 years into it, actually, one thing happened is that his health was deteriorating so much during his captivity in the jail. Look, they threatened him with death. They showed him once a torture chamber to say, hey, this is what can happen to you if you don't do, if your company doesn't help, don't help us. He was exposed to cold. He was exposed to horrible food. So his health deteriorated big time.
2: And they weren't in contact with him this was happening?
3: In the beginning, they had no contact whatsoever. Wow. Nobody knew what happened to him. He just disappeared, him and his Egyptian counterpart. And his health got to such a point that actually the Iraqi government was kind of freaking out that he might die in prison. They don't want that to happen. And they decided to release him. So he was living, paying by his own means. They did some fundraising. His family paid for that. He was just staying in like a compound for about a year. But he was so scared of even going out of the compound because, he was afraid of being arrested again. And of course he would, it's a very traumatic
2: experience.
3: Yeah. Turns out that he's on his way home back. He lives in Ireland. He's in his way home to see his family, his wife, his
2: praise
3: kids.
2: God, eh?
3: Senator Penny Wong, she said that, she kind of, she spoke to him and she said, look, the Australian diplomatic services sent over 300 different requests to the Iraqi government, asking them to release these men. Finally, it worked out. It's, nobody knows how much, if anything, the Australian government had to pay to release him back. Yeah, look, what I've learned in that diplomatic field here is that every time governments will say things like, we don't negotiate with terrorists. In this case, we're not talking about terrorism. We're talking about, like, countries. It's like, oh, we don't give ransoms and so on. But then they have like back channels, and they actually do.
2: That's
3: the thing.
2: Yeah.
3: Even when I remember when I think that Donald Trump was sharing that he negotiated with one like high profile ISIS terrorist at the time, but he said, hey, wait a minute, the whole official thing that we don't talk about with terrorists, but the reality is they do. They just don't say that they do. They have back channels and so on.
2: Yeah.
3: So just as a side note here. So nobody knows if it was paid or not. Of course, the Australian government denies paying anything, but who knows if that's the case or not.
2: But the main thing
3: is... He's released. It's great. Some people criticize the timing of his release.
2: Yeah, 5 years, a long time, man.
3: Senator David Shoebridge from the Greens said, hey, like, Australia has a lot of leverage over Iraq because Australia makes a lot of humanitarian aids and donations to Iraq. So we have a lot of levers. They could easily have pressure the government to come back earlier, but you know what? The good thing is that's done. He's there. Maybe we can do something more next time.
2: Was there any kind of report from his end on how he kind of,
4: Did he speak over those 5 years he was there? Did anybody ever?
3: Look, yeah, he wrote some letters. It was quite gloomy. He felt like abandoned, you know, throughout that. So, from my understanding, he did have access to some communication, even though he was, you know, he didn't have a passport. He couldn't, you know. So yeah, so there is some of that. But look, it was a horrible ordeal. It reminded me of a story that Jesus shared about a vineyard, and the owner of the vineyard went to collect his dues, and then he sent his prophets, he sent his people to come, his servants to collect the dues, and you know they were beaten. Then he ended up sending his own son, and his own son died.
4: Yeah.
3: And then Jesus was saying, "Hey, this is you, Israel. Like God has been sending you his servants, the prophets, even his own son, and look how you have been receiving them." So the Iraqi government did, unfortunately, the same thing. They were receiving someone that was willing to talk to them, negotiate with them, work on a peaceful solution, and what they did, they imprisoned that person instead. And they have acted very similarly to the ungrateful vineyard workers in the parable. You know what? Let's not be ourselves ungrateful for what Jesus has done, for what the prophets have done, and let's believe in him.
4: Amen, brother.

0: That was Jason Levick with Blessed Assurance. You're listening to The Breakfast Show on Faith FM. It's now the time for our interview, and today is our interview is going to be with Rod Bailey. He is going to be sharing with us a little bit about like the recent developments in the real estate world, in the market, particularly for people that are thinking about moving to the country. Rod, good morning to you. It's great to have you here.
1: Good morning, Scaffy. How are you all going in there in the studio?
0: Look, we are holding it here. Like today is a bit of a cloudy morning where we are, but we are hanging in tight. Look, we have seen a lot of changes in the real estate market in cities, Rod. Like we've seen prices of houses falling down, but at the same time, people still are struggling to have to access housing, particularly their first house, because interest rates have hiked up quite substantially as well. So nobody really knows if it's a net positive. Actually, it doesn't look to be so. I'm wondering if there has been any changes in the dynamics of the country properties real estate market. What have you been observing so far?
1: So the real estate market is a very complex thing. You know, if we look at overall statistics in real estate sales, et cetera, et cetera, we've got 3, 4, 5, or 6 different stories depending on the location, depending on the property type, et cetera. You know, if you like, there's markets within markets within markets. And some parts of the country have been seriously affected, the worst being the Gold Coast, down about 17% in the last 3 to 4 months since the budget announcement. But in the country, it's the market has definitely softened. Every week I see real estate agents putting ads up on social media and saying new price guide. And that's a euphemism for we've dropped the price. So prices are definitely softening. Properties are taking longer to sell. And I think a lot of that is to do with people are just super uncertain about what's going on and are suffering anxiety. As you say, interest rates have gone to a 15-year high, and most people are saying there's more to come because of high inflation. But as you said, the recent changes in the federal budget really threw a spanner in the works, and there's an awful lot of uncertainty. In the city market, investors are keeping their powder dry and looking for other opportunities to make money. And so values have dropped. Overall, if we look at Australia nationally, values have dropped between 2 and 3% over the last 3 months. And if you look at what that's – and they're only expecting that continued or even accelerate over the next 6 to 8 months. So that's a serious correction. And nationally, sales have dropped by about 19 to 20% over the last 3 months as well. But as you say, it's a little bit different in the regions. Regional markets over the year are actually up on average, up by about 5%. But things are definitely softening. And as we see new statistics coming in, I think that's going to reflect the on-ground observation is that more properties are coming onto the market, but the prices are dropping and they're taking longer to sell.
0: Yes, and it's interesting. Yeah, and the thing about the environment where you see prices dropping is that a lot of buyers, they get an incentive to delay their buying. So, hey, maybe we'll continue to fall and I can save another 10, 15, 50, right. 100 grand. So it just kind of puts everyone in a bit of a stalemate, doesn't it?
1: It's true, but the challenge is with anything like any market, if you like this, no one's going to know when the trough is. Yeah. You know, we know when the peak was. That was back in, when was that, April? Especially in regional New South Wales, that was very clear, peak in April, city as well, but we don't know when the trough is. And so, people, there's a lot of different sentiments going on. People are anxious, they're uncertain. Yeah, the interest rate's going to go up, my borrowing capacity is going to get less and less. But then there's people hoping to get a bargain as well. And Yeah, so there's lots of things going on, and no one has the proverbial crystal ball. But there's one interesting thing. Farmland in Australia has been the best performing real estate asset of any over the last 30 years.
0: Oh, really?
1: Yeah, absolutely. It's return, its appreciation has been higher than anything else. And we're actually seeing less, volatility in the so I'm talking about productive farmland, you know, those land that is producing cattle or wheat or cotton or whatever you like. But the prices, the median prices have dropped in the last quarter. And so it hasn't fallen, but it's been the weakest gain since 2013, if that makes sense. Mm-hmm. So, but farm sales have really hit a record low in the last 3 months as well. So farmland in general, we're expecting to appreciate a small amount over the next 12 months. So that just means not as much growth. But when you look at lifestyle properties, properties that aren't actually necessarily generating an income, they have definitely softened. And I haven't been able to find precise figures for that, but definitely my local observation on the mid-north coast and the north coast of New South Wales, and, you know, I cast my eye over other localities as well, definitely prices have softened, more properties are coming on the market, and they are taking longer to sell. So I guess one observation I would say is that if you are cashed up, a number of my clients are in a position where, for those that are just listening for the first time, I'm a farmer here on the mid-north coast, but also I have a buyer's agent service where I help people looking to make the move to the country. A number of my clients are cashed up. They sold property, over the last 6 or 12 months, so they're in a much better position than anyone else who's, you know, needing to sell their home or whatever to make the move, to finance their move. And if a person is cashed up, they're in a pretty good position over the next 3-6 months sort of thing. Yeah.
0: Yeah, absolutely. And yeah, I would imagine if someone that wants to sell their property in the city and then make the move to the country, now is a suitable time. Do you have any success stories that come across you, someone that really got a great deal in acquiring a country property recently?
1: No great deals in my personal experience so far, but good deals.
0: Okay.
1: If you know what I mean.
0: Yeah, so
1: the prices have eased as opposed to dropped dramatically.
0: Okay.
1: Look, there's still a serious difference in the median price between city sales and country, or it's really hard to get statistic on lifestyle blocks. Without paying a lot of money to get into the granular detail. But if we're looking at the difference between a house in Sydney or Melbourne or Brisbane or Perth sort of thing compared to the median price in their regions, like a regional city or town, so let's say compare Sydney with Armidale or Wagga or Dubbo or something like that, there's still close to $400,000 or $450,000. So $400,000 or $450,000 differential between the city and something comparable in the country. And so that tree change affordability, as it's called, that story is still intact. Okay, so even in spite of the changes. So if someone is still wanting to make the move, it's still affordable. But everyone's keeping their eye on those interest rates to see how that's going to influence their borrowing capacity, if you like. But as I say, if you're cashed up, it's a pretty positive sort of a thing at the moment.
0: That's very interesting. So tell me,
1: no fantastic deals yet, but people are buying quality property for very reasonable prices. Let's put it that way.
0: That makes sense. Look, can you give us just to paint a picture to our listeners? What would you define a good deal? What kind of size properties? What kind of features that it has on? So we have an idea of good deal for the price range or for the type of property.
1: Yeah, okay. So country properties that are close to regional cities or towns, you know, like I live near Port Macquarie.
0: Okay.
1: Properties within 30 or 40 minutes drive of Port Macquarie, their prices have softened, but they're still holding their value pretty well. But properties further out, if you like, and secondary or marginal country, so the less desirable properties, they are taking longer to sell, and the vendors are realizing they need to drop their prices. Here's another thing that's going on is vendors, so people that are wanting to sell property, they still have the prices of 3 and 6 months in their mind, because most people are considering, you know, we don't decide on Monday to sell our property and put it on the market on Tuesday. Hmm. You know, yeah. We usually make decisions like that over 3, 6, 9, 12 months. And so people 3, 6, 9, 12 months ago are thinking, you know, prices are pretty good. You know, if I was to sell, you know, I'm going to get a pretty good return on my investment, you know, especially if someone's downsizing, you know, retirees looking to move, you know, to a smaller property or something or other like that. But it takes time for them to make decisions. It takes time to get it, prepare the property for market. It takes time to get it on the market. And so they've still got these inflated prices in their mind. Mm-hmm. And secondly, agents, I believe, are falling to the temptation of maybe not always being completely honest with the vendor when they do the valuation. And so they're elevating because real estate agents are struggling to sell and prices are softening, some of them are succumbing to temptation to put a slightly elevated price in their evaluation. And so a lot of these properties are going on the market at an elevated price compared to today's market. And so they're taking longer to sell and prices are having to drop to be realistic. And so if people are willing to wait around a little, you know, vendors are realizing they have to drop their prices. And as I say, those a little bit further out from regional centres slowly becoming more and more affordable, you know, on a week-by-week basis. This is a very dynamic thing because a lot of people are stressed on all sorts of from all sorts of directions. And so, yeah, on a week-by-week basis, prices are coming back.
0: It's interesting that you should say that. Something exactly like that, a similar situation happened to a friend of ours, and they were trying to shop around for selling agents, and they went with the one who gave them the highest evaluations, but it turns out that it was an unrealistic one and they never ended up selling their house.
1: Exactly, Scaffy. What you're looking for is the most honest agent, the one that will tell you how it is. They are the ones that don't we always want to deal with the most honest people?
0: Of course.
1: We've got to understand that a good real estate agent is just as interested in your well-being and you getting the best outcome as he is or she is in getting their fee. And so look for the most honest person, the person that will tell you the hard truths. Don't be attracted by the baubles and offers of that extra $100,000 or $150,000. On the other side, some agents are looking for a quick sale, you know, to get some cash in the bank, and so are willing to undercut.
0: Yeah.
1: And so what you really need to do is look for a person with a character that you can trust, someone that's, you know, in your conversations, don't make your decisions quickly. Don't be tempted by the red lipstick in the BMW thinking that this is necessarily successful real estate agent, so they're going to give us the best thing. Maybe that's just a front. You're really looking for a real estate agent with character, someone that is honest, that has integrity, and that has a good reputation. So it's really worth looking. You can get on the website and find properties that agents have sold recently and see, because it's all available, to see how much the price dropped from when it was put on the market to when it was actually sold.
0: Amazing. Rod, I think that we ended up coming full circle here, because it reminded me of a Bible verse. Proverbs 12:22, the Lord detests lying lips, but he delights in people who are trustworthy. So I think that this is absolutely an eternal truth. Rob, thank you so much for sharing with us some updates from the real estate market, particularly in the country properties. We're looking forward to catch up with you again next time. We're now going to be reminding, look, owning your own home, owning your own property in the country can be a little bit of a piece of heaven, you know. Amen. However, there's no piece of heaven like heaven itself. That's why we're giving a book today called 101 Reasons to Go to Heaven by Bradley Booth. If you never really caught yourself daydreaming about heaven, let me tell you, you're missing out. It's something that is worthwhile even recommended by Jesus to do. So if you'd like to get a copy of that incredible booklet, just text us here /heaven to 0491-064-669. This is the book that's going to cheer you up wherever you are. /heaven. This is Vocal Union.

0: morning, I'm Lee Harrison. Hundreds of health, disability and community services workers will be getting a pay rise. Carolee Katzenbarnes reports.
1: The $630 million pay rise will be funded by taxpayers. It's expected to be rolled out over the next 4 years. It comes just a few months after the second round of a multi-billion dollar pay rise for childcare workers. The investment in these sectors comes after the Fair Work Commission's findings that these traditionally female industries have been undervalued. But critics claim government spending is already fueling inflation, with many tipping another rate rise coming on Melbourne Cup Day next month.
0: Emergency physicians warn Australia's health system could reach breaking point due to a surge in older patients. With more on that story, Jack Fenwick.
2: Emergency department presentations for patients aged 85 and over are projected to explode by 411% by 2050, according to the Australasian College of Emergency Medicine's State of Emergency Report. Frail patients left waiting over 24 hours in hospital corridors skyrocketed 250% to over 53,000 in the year 2023-24. Peak medical bodies urge immediate funding for hospital beds and aged care is needed to ease the crisis. Jack Fenwick reporting.
0: Accused Australian killer Simon Carman is offering to pay the family of a Thai teenager he allegedly strangled if he's set free. The girl's family has rejected the offer and is demanding Mr. Carman receive the death penalty. As well, they've applied to the court for $68,000 in compensation. Carman claims he acted in self-defence after the teenager attacked him with a knife in a dispute over money. He's expected to plead guilty to disposing of her body. A new ASIC report has found some mortgage brokers aren't acting in the best interests of consumers. 7 of 8 aggregator groups reviewed by the corporate watchdog reported brokers didn't recommend the lowest cost option in more than 20% of cases. Commissioner Alan Kirkland says there's room for improvement.
3: Broker groups need to do more in the way in which they monitor what brokers are doing under their licence, the way in which they handle complaints from consumers, and the way in which they use data to identify where there might be problems with the recommendations that are being made by their brokers.
0: An urgent call-out is being issued for Australians to donate blood this week as reserves plunge to their lowest level in a decade. Donations have fallen 60% since June, with a prolonged cold and flu season reducing critical supplies. Lifeblood's Gemma Falkenmeyer says giving blood saves lives.
4: To not only those in accidents and emergencies, but also cancer patients and new mums and lots of people undergoing surgery. Right now, we are seeing donor numbers that aren't keeping up with demand from our hospitals.
0: And Russell Brand has appeared in a London court for the start of his sexual assault trial. This is Air National News.
5: And in weather this morning, we have Sydney at 22 degrees, Melbourne in 15 degrees with showers, Brisbane 31 degrees with showers, Perth is 29 degrees and sunny, Adelaide we have 19 degrees and expecting clouds, Hobart is a little lower with showers and 13 degrees, Canberra is 20 degrees with some showers, Darwin is a little higher at 34 degrees with possible showers, and Newcastle is 22 degrees with showers and possible storms, and our prayer city is Daejeon, South Korea with 22 degrees and showers to clear up later in the day.
6: 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It's now the time for our fourth quiz question of this program. So,
7: okay.
6: Gia.
7: Okay, so this made me laugh. I'm just letting everyone know this this producer Shell's questions, okay?
6: Okay.
7: Where were the Israelites instructed to go when relieving themselves while they were sojourning in the wilderness? Where were the Israelites instructed to go when relieving themselves while they were sojourning in the wilderness? And you can text or SMS that answer to us on 0491 064 669 0491 064 669. I got some correct answer. I got a correct answer there.
6: Oh, did you?
7: Yep, I'm going to say it one more time. Yes, two correct answers. Okay, where were the Israelites instructed to go when relieving themselves while they were sojourning in the wilderness? please play along with us. I think it's hilarious, this one. Thank you, producer Shell.
5: Like common sense in that one. Like,
6: yeah, it's a bit of a common sense.
5: Part of it was a common sense. Like, oh, where would you go if you were?
7: Yeah. All right, you and I would get this one right for sure.
5: Maybe.
7: This one is one of those questions.
6: Yeah, okay. Got that. Yeah. That's actually a funny one.
5: So, that is one. Yeah
6: I'm wondering what was going through the mind of producer Shell when she was. creating that piece of question.
7: Yeah. She must have so much fun when she's writing these out, like just sitting there going, like, ha-ha.
6: I imagine like, oh, I need to go to the toilet. Oh, wait, this is going to be a bubble question.
7: Well, we already got one correct answer on our SMS. Okay. Yay! With emojis, yes.
6: Oh, with emojis as well. I'm wondering if the, yes, interesting. There's definitely some emojis there. Okay. Orion, let's get into our encounter with God. We're going to look into these, like, these comparison between false and true prophets. And you mentioned to me that there's a story that you can share about the prophet Micaiah.
5: Yeah, yeah.
6: Why don't we go and read and see what his story is all about? So I believe you were talking about 1 Kings chapter 22.
5: Yeah, for sure.
6: That's a fantastic Bible portion, so let's go for it.
5: Yeah, so a bit of background. Ahab has already been warned. He's in chapter 20. He's been given a warning.
6: Who was Ahab?
5: So King Ahab was the king of, Israel at the time. And we'd spoken earlier about how Elijah had confronted him on Carmel. And he'd, even the previous chapters before here, he had been warned by other prophets. Elijah had warned him, and also one of the sons of the prophets had warned him. And the Bible says he was actually quite displeased when he was, even to Elijah, he's like, oh, have you found me my enemy? I think it's chapter 20 and then 21. The sons of the prophet also comes and he's quite displeased. And so you can see he already has, like, he's already been spoken to. The prophets have given him a word, and Micaiah is now called to another task to give him some more words. And I think it really outlines the quality or the calling and the manner of how a prophet speaks when he's called to speak a message from God. And so we can read that in 1 Kings chapter 22. Do you want to read through the story? Or?
6: Happy to. So 3 years passed without war between Aram and Israel. So this is from 1 Kings chapter 22. In the third year, Jehoshaphat, the king of Judah, came down to the king of Israel. Now the king of Israel said to his servants, "Do you know that Ramoth Gilead belongs to us, and we are still doing nothing to take it out of the land of the king of Aram?"
5: Did you have a bit of background? Did you want to?
6: Yeah, explain? Look, the background is basically say territorial dispute, something that is very common even today. You know, you have two countries and they see like a little enclave of land and say, hey, that land historically belongs to us, but then someone else said, oh, no, it's mine now.
5: We'll take it.
6: We'll take it. And then basically, King Ahab, talked to Jehoshaphat and said, hey, you know that this actually belongs to our ancestors, but it's under occupation, illegal occupation of the people of Aram. And so that's the context here. So basically they want, hey, can we just go into war together so we can reclaim it back? And of course you want to reclaim it back because that means land, means power, means taxes, means protection, means a lot of things.
5: Well, just before this, Elijah had said, the Lord will bring calamity. So, he's kind of going into this looking for the reassurance that he wants success in his military campaign. Yeah. But he's been told already, Elijah's told him, God's going to bring calamity. And so he's, in spite of what he's been told, he's looking for that favorable word.
6: He wants to consult the prophets and say, hey, should we go to war, should we not?
5: Yep.
6: So he said to Jehoshaphat, will you go with me to battle at Ramoth Gilead? And Jehoshaphat said to the king of Israel, I am as you are, and my people as your people. My horses are your horses. So, which was a bit of a mistake, actually, from Jehoshaphat's perspective, because instead of consulting with the Lord, remember when we were talking about, you know, are you rushing ahead of the Lord or are you waiting on the Lord? Jehoshaphat, for the every time that people ask us to do a business venture with them, we should pray. Say, hey, let me pray about this. Let me consult the Lord about that first. He didn't. He just jumped in. I think he wanted to reconcile. He had good intentions, and he said, look, we're brothers. Let's just go together. You know, it looks like it's a just cause anyway. It's like our land, and, you know, yeah, sure, we will go. Verse 5, moreover, Jehoshaphat said to the king of Israel, but please inquire first for the word of the Lord. At least now he's, hey, but maybe we should pray first.
5: Yeah.
6: So, okay, I already said that I'm going. Let's just pray first, just in case, right? Mm. Verse 6, then the king of Israel gathered the prophets together. About 400 men, 400 prophets, men. And they said to them, shall I go against Ramoth Gilead to battle, or shall I refrain? And they said, go up, for the Lord will give it into the hand of the king. 400 prophets of the Lord. So, yep, absolutely. Look, the God is with you.
5: He's going to make you prosper. In that verse, it actually just says prophets. It says, verse 6 says, then the king of Israel gathered the prophets. And then when you read, I guess, the next verse, you actually see a distinction where he calls. In verse 7, he says, and Jehoshaphat said, is there not still a prophet of the Lord here
6: that we may inquire
5: of him?
6: Good point. Look, that's a good point. I never really noticed that. I'm wondering if these prophets were prophets of Baal, because I would have imagined that Elijah would have gotten rid of all of them. Because he struck down 400 of these by the sword.
5: I think it's like what you're saying. You know, we're looking at prophets and the identity of a prophet, and it shows that, yeah, like there are prophets of the Lord, and we know that there are true and false prophets. Jesus in the New Testament speaks

0: and YouTube. There's a big hype going on around certain men who claim to be prophets. Mm-hmm. And for some reason, they're always called prophesying for good things and for what people want to hear. So
1: favorable.
0: Whenever the prophets are prophesying about things that everybody wants to hear, like that's the question. Because normally when God brings the prophets, sometimes it is to encourage.
1: Yep. But other times.
0: But most of the times, it's actually to bring people back to the Word of God. So I'm afraid that prophets very seldom are prophets of good tidings. And even those who are prophets of good tidings, I'm thinking here about Zechariah. When there's a prophet, he was a prophet, and he was instrumental in helping the people to rebuild. And that was because people were trying to do something that God told them to do before, which is to rebuild the temple. And they were facing a lot of opposition. Mm. And God sent a prophet to say, hey, just keep going.
1: Stay focused.
0: Keep going. Yeah. Mm. So, yeah, prophets that are prophesying things that you want to hear, just be extra cautious.
1: Especially because he had tried to also kill Naboth. Jezebel had him killed in the previous chapters. And because he had tried to get his vineyard and he said no, and then it said he went on his bed and he couldn't eat. And he's constantly been displeased, things just seem like they're not going his way. And it seems like here, and I kind of asked myself, like, why did Jehoshaphat ask that? Because he had just called on the 400 prophets and they had given a word. Like, and that's exactly what he asked. He said, call on the prophets, give a word. But then he turns around and he says, but don't you have a prophet of the Lord here that we may inquire of him? Like, didn't he already ask for a prophet to inquire of the Lord? And he brought the guys. But you could see Jehoshaphat had...
0: He had a discernment to say, nice. But like, let's actually ask for a real prophet.
1: Yeah, those guys are real prophets, or are they just guys that will
0: the
1: give...
0: The guys that are on your payroll, they're a bit sus.
1: Soothe your ears,
0: A bit suspicious here.
1: Yeah, 100%.
0: And then the king of Israel said to Jehoshaphat, there is yet one man by whom we may inquire of the Lord, I guess, but I hate him because he does not prophesy good concerning me, but evil. He is Micaiah, the son of Imla. But Jehoshaphat said, let not the king say so. And he was saying, hey, bro, don't say it like that. Come on.
1: Calm down.
0: Prophesying evil, like he's prophesying the truth.
1: Yep.
0: The problem is not with the truth. The problem is if you want to accept it or not.
1: Yeah, well, those words of good and evil don't necessarily mean good and bad in the general sense. They mean favorable things that are, favorable to his cause, to his purpose. And evil is often calamity and misfortune and things that were going to come. And he was already told. Yeah. He got told by Elijah, but it's almost like he had heard what Elijah said and he didn't want to accept it. He was looking, and I think that's really a key point about prophets here is that in the church, in the world, a lot of the times we're looking to prophets for things that to give us something that suits what we want and what we want to hear, not exactly what we need, what God wants us to hear.
0: Yeah, look, you're very right. Hey, look, I'm going to say something here, Ryan, which I think a lot of people will not like. I think I will give a bit of a mic here.
1: What's that, bro?
0: I think there's this spirit of Ahab.
1: He's
0: still alive and well today.
1: Yeah, 100%.
0: Among many Christians and in Christian churches. I'll tell you why. Whenever I've seen many a time where someone who claims to be a Christian and look, who am I to judge their sincerity and so on, but when they hear a word from the Bible that seems to be going against what they want to hear, they ignore it. So I've seen them doing that so many times. For example, the Lord says, hey, I want you to keep the Sabbath day, the seventh day holy, not do any work, any of your own business and transactions on this day. A lot of people don't like that. So what they do, sometimes they will ignore it. They'll just go to another church. There is a lot of that happening, that when people get confronted in the Bible with a message that they don't like personally, and there's a few of them, like, for example, God said that God has restrictive things that are not popular. For example, God says, hey, don't eat certain articles of food like pork and seafood and so on. Well, people don't like that. So say, let me see if I can find another church that allows that to happen. Mm. The Word of God is very restrictive in terms of laws regarding divorce and remarriage. And, let me just go to another church that's not going to be quote-unquote judging me on that one. God has strict things regarding the Sabbath. God has strict rules regarding tithe and offerings and all these kinds of things. And I found that particularly when it comes to these topics that are common known idols, like what you eat, so your stomach is an idol, the Bible says. Your sexual life or your relationships, people don't like a lot of times when God contradicts them on that one.

0: money, so tithes and even the Sabbath that have to do with that one. A lot of people tend to be just like Ahab, say, I don't like that church, or don't like that preacher, don't like that Bible verse because this Bible verse. So let me find another prophet that can re-explain it and just, you know, appease my conscience so that we can come away with something like, yeah, look, the Ten Commandments have been done away with. Yeah. Of course, nobody really believes that the Ten Commandments have been done away with because you're still worshiping just one true God. You're not committing murder, not praying. It's just actually it's the just one commandment
1: yep.
0: that is the one that you don't like. So let me just say a friendly word here from a prophet. You might not like what I'm saying, but hey, I'm here not to be popular. I'm here to be faithful and say the truth. If God is confronting you with a truth and you're interpreting that truth as a curse instead of a blessing, let me tell you, the problem is not with God. The problem is not with the Bible. The problem is with you.
1: 100%, bro.
0: 100%. And the earlier you can just repent, realize, and trust in God, the better it will be.
1: Amen.
0: The more you'll prosper. Just trust in God. Don't you say that you trust in God? So why don't you trust in His Word? Where is your faith?
1: I think, yeah, like one thing I'd like to add to what you're saying is the gift of prophecy. We established that a few weeks ago that the gift of prophecy would continue. It would continue in the church. And that's one thing that I see that even in this time, you know, that God speaks in many ways and through many people inside the church. And a lot of times you have to ask yourselves, you know, have we found ourselves guilty of having the spirit of Ahab? Well, we don't want to hear, you know, what this person or a figure or anybody has to say because, you know, like it doesn't align. And I think the Bible is accused of being divisive because of the fact that people that we don't want to, you know, it's like anything, like nobody, it's uncomfortable to hear when you're wrong and when something's not going right. So
0: it's going right. Particularly if you're like, you're the only one that you know that is like adopting a truth that is clear in the Bible, but is controversial in the world, or it is unpopular and say, you know what, I'm just going to go with the majority here.
1: Yeah,
0: that's not a good spirit. And look, we need, because guess what? At least my experience is God will continue to confront us on a regular basis. And if we actually have a disposition of just washing that up and explaining it away, we will not have the discernment to when the Holy Spirit is convicting us on deeper things to go with these convictions. Like God convicts me all the time.
1: Yeah.
0: I pray and I convict and I'm being convicted that I'm doing things wrong, that I'm not prioritizing the right things and so on. I can do two things. I can just ignore it, or I can just fall down at my knees and say, God, you're right. I am doing something bad here.
1: Amen.
0: Please help me. That's, you know what? I'll tell you, after that initial shock of, I'm wrong, you know. I got ousted here. I got called out. You know what? There's a lot of peace that comes when you say, you know what, God? Yes, you're right. I'm wrong, and I'm going to surrender to that. There's just a peace that comes from that.
1: Amen.
0: And I don't think that's a peace that we should ignore.
1: Amen. Amen, bro.
0: Okay. So that was a message here. We're going to continue reading that story of Micaiah, the prophet, because he's going to be sharing some hard truths here to King Ahab. And look, it's nicer when we see the prophets sharing some hard truths with other people, right? So we're going to be doing that. But before we do that, we are also going to let you know about our giveaway. What is it, Orion?
1: So our giveaway is 101 Reasons to Go to Heaven by Bradley Booth. And we had the interview earlier about, you know, purchasing a country home and all these things. But as we read throughout the Bible, we see that God often calls us to place our minds on things above and to think about the things ahead. And there's a song that says, you know, this world is not our home, that me and my family, my wife and my girls, we often sing, this world is not my home, I'm just a passing through. And I think given the state of the world and the things that are going through, we have a book called 101 Reasons to Go to Heaven by Bradley Booth. And if you're looking around today and you're looking for that inspiration, it's definitely a book that we can send out to you. If you text the code word /heaven to 0491-064669, 0491-064669. We'll send that out to you so you can find some of that inspiration too.
0: Okay. And if you were born in October, today is your month, and you can text us here with your date of birth, and you are going to get into the draw. You can choose a board game, a Bible voucher, a dinner with a host of Faith FM, or even a cookbook. So it's your choice. You can tell us. Text us 0491-064669 with your date of birth, your birth date. We actually have a few people that are celebrating their birthday today. Would you like to know who they are?
1: Who are they?
0: All right, let me see which ones I know. Well, there's Sasha Baron Cohen. He's turning 54. Do you know who that guy is?
1: Nope.
0: I know who that guy is.
2: Oh, no. Orion.
0: He's a funny guy. So
2: he was like a very funny guy back in the day.
0: Not very Christian rated.
1: I'm a little younger. Maybe.
0: But a bit of funny. Yeah, I think it is the guy that did the movie Borat.
1: Oh, okay. I know that guy. I just didn't know the name. Yeah.
0: Alexandria Ocasio-Cortez. She's 36. I do not know. Her
3: politician.
0: A politician?
3: Yeah. Everybody just calls her AOC.
0: Oh, AOC. Cool. Yeah. Margaret Thatcher. Yeah. I know. Yeah, Margaret Thatcher. She was the Prime Minister of England.
2: Was she the first female Prime Minister, I think, of England?
0: Yeah. She died in 2013. Kelly Preston and Tiffany Trump. Tiffany Trump, who is she?
2: Trump's daughter.
0: She has a daughter called Tiffany?
2: Maybe.
0: Is that a granddaughter?
2: Granddaughter, maybe?
0: Probably granddaughter. Yeah.
2: Definitely
1: not sure
2: a Trump.
1: That one.
2: Yeah. She looks like one.
0: And Kelly Preston, I do not know who Kelly Preston is. No.
3: She was an actress and was married to John Travolta.
1: Okay.
3: But she died of cancer in 2020.
0: Sad. Well, there you go. If you were like one of these persons and were born in October, let us know here. And we are going to get a special treat for you if your name gets taken.

0: That was Sabrina Hewitt compassed with So Great a Cloud of Witnesses. You're listening to The Breakfast Show here on Faith FM. And we are going to get an answer to the quiz question.
1: So you both were correct, and all the SMSs we got were correct, and I had to laugh at a lot of them. But the answer is outside the camp. Where were the Israelites instructed to go when relieving themselves while they were sojourning in the wilderness? It was outside the camp. And Davo actually sent us an SMS with a verse I found very interesting. And it was talking about when you go outside the camp, you've got to take a tool with you in order to dig it under, make sure it's covered, which I thought was great, and a few great answers there. Now, our next quiz question and our last one for today and this morning, sadly, is what quality does Paul tell us to put on as God's elect, holy and beloved? What quality does Paul tell us to put on as God's elect, holy and beloved?
0: Yeah, say that one more time.
2: Not too sure.
1: What quality does Paul tell us to put on as God's elect, holy and beloved? And for those listening, you can SMS your answers on 0491 064 669 0491 064 669. Please play along with us. I loved all the answers we got in the SMSs. And you are not right, but close.
0: Okay.
1: And what was yours? No, you both read the same thing.
0: I know. I think now.
1: I wouldn't know this one, to be honest. But yeah, you're very close.
0: Did you have a look at my second answer as well? It's not right. Okay.
1: But it is one of those, like one of those, what you're...
0: Yeah, my third and final attempt.
3: Everything that you're saying is great and true, and we should definitely have those qualities, but it's not the one that Colossians 3:12 says.
1: Okay. I'm going to read it one more time and think of the fruits of the Spirit. Okay. What quality does Paul tell us to put on as God's elect, holy and beloved?
0: Look, I already gave like three attempts. Not going to try anymore.
1: Okay.
0: Yeah, but I'm keen to see which one was the actual thing.
2: I don't know. I'll guess one more time now.
1: Ooh, very close. Look,
0: for the record, I said righteousness, love, faithfulness, and it's none of these.
1: No, so don't SMS those.
0: Yes. All right.
2: Okay. I tried four times, so that's enough.
0: Okay, let's keep going with our story of my Kaya here, shall we? We are in verse 10. Now the king of Israel and Jehoshaphat, king of Judah, were sitting each on his throne, arrayed in their robes at the threshing floor at the entrance of the gate of Samaria. And all the prophets were prophesying before them. Then Zedekiah, the son of Chenana, made horns of iron for himself. Man, this is getting like a circus.
2: He's a rough guy, man.
0: He made horns of iron, like a tiara of iron, with two horns of iron for himself, and said, "Thus says the Lord, with these you will gore the Arameans until they are consumed." Mm. All the prophets were prophesying thus, saying, "Go up to Ramoth Gilead and prosper, for the Lord will give it into the hand of the king." All of these prophets. And you know, to answer your question, are these like, you know, prophets of Baal? No, these are prophets of Jehovah, false prophets, because this is what he says. Thus says Jehovah, thus says the Lord.
2: Oh, yeah.
0: So just because the prophet comes and says, this is what the Lord has said, this is what's going to happen. One interesting thing, have you heard about a guy called Benny Hinn?
2: Yeah, right.
0: Benny Hinn. Very popular prophet / miracle worker, big in Pentecostal circles. Like, I've met people that traveled half the world to just
2: He's big.
0: Go to his seminars and meetings and crusades and, you know, healing sessions and so on. I always look at these prophets and I look at what they're saying, and if they're not pointing people to the Bible, the commandments of God, I already have, like, you know, they're not starting with a good step in my books. But so, you know, let me just look, but it looks like a false prophet.
2: To the law and to the testimony. Yeah,
0: look at the false prophet. No, cannot say that, Scaffy. Look at all the miracles and all this. It's okay. Well, it turns out that Benny Hinn came clear in public.
2: Oh, really?
0: He said, "Look, guys, let me just say, the Lord is impressing me. I was a false prophet. I prophesied a lot of times just out of my own head.
2: Wow.
0: I just made up all that stuff. And I'm just so sorry that you have believed in me. I'm so sorry that I've done this. The Lord has been convicting me. I'm old now, and I'm trying to put my house in order with the Lord, and I had to come clean. I'm sorry if I was a false prophet. I shouldn't have done this. But hey, sorry about that. Don't believe everything people say to you.
2: Man, I never heard that. Yeah. I'd heard of being hidden, but I didn't know that he had that confession.
0: It was big, man.
2: How long ago was this?
0: Look, not too long ago, maybe 2 years ago.
2: You can, I have to look it up. Yeah,
0: you can look it up. Benny Hinn and Confessions, whatever. He said, he uses these words. Yes, I was a false prophet.
2: He's honest, though.
0: He's being honest, at least.
2: A lot of damage.
0: At least now, at the end of his life. And so I think it was a great warning, you know. So if you don't want to listen to me, if you don't want to listen to listen to Benny, Benny, he's a false prophet himself. Say, hey, guys, sorry, I don't listen to me.
2: That was like the story of the man, that man of God who was told, you know, do not. I think it was the prophet who was told, do not talk, just go straight home, don't eat with anybody. And then that man of God, then this prophet, met him in the way, and he's like, oh, I've been told by God to go straight home, you know, and to not do anything and to not eat with anybody. But he says, no, you know, like, come and eat with me. And then because the guy was a man of God, he ended up going and sitting and dining with him. And then after he left, he died, you know. And I'm pretty sure it was the lion and the lamb were standing right over his corpse, yeah. But it was one of those things that, like you said, just because they have the name prophet of Jesus and even use Jesus' name, it's not their name, but it's the content and it's what they're actually saying. Because like you said, all these prophets were saying, you know, they're all standing prophesying, but, you know, as we see, as the story continues, that God had a different message.
0: Yeah, and look, sometimes it also can come like these. I think I like about that example that the Bible left to us, because there's like the theatricality.
2: Mm.
0: That these false prophets use to drive the point home.
2: Make a big display.
0: Yeah, I remember once, man, reading one of these prophets. Man, it wears me a little bit to listen to these things. But sometimes I do. People, hey, Skaff, what do you think about this one? What do you think about this one? Looking at one of these super famous prophets who prophesied false things in the past and, you know, been debunked, but still highly adored in the United States. This is an American-based one. I forgot his name, and even if I remembered, I probably wouldn't say. But I remember that even the way that he spoke, man, I'll never forget. It gives the chills, particularly to my children. Sometimes I was imitating him before my kids said, Dad, can you please stop? And he's like, thus says the Lord, the Lord is singing. He had like a voice that's like, whoa.
2: Yeah, like it's a trumpet or something.
0: Yeah, it was a total theatrical thing. And it was part of the whole light show that is around the prophets, you know.
2: Yeah. That says a lot, though, about the nature of a true prophet. Yeah, that you can't just trust the flashiness, the lights, the popularity, especially with the Benny Hinn story, and even like what you said. You have to test the prophet, not based on the display and the fireworks.
0: Yeah. Yes, look, bro, trust the Bible. Trust the prophets in the Bible. It's just a safe way. Like, these prophets that come here and they're prophesying all kinds of things, you know, the rebuilding of the third temple in Jerusalem, or the election of these or these other candidate and so on. And look, guess what? We have prophets that, quote, so-called prophets that prophesy both sides, you know? We had, I remember this one prophet, I think there's one of the guys that said, like, that he prophesied the re-election of Donald Trump in 2020. You know, the previous, like, yeah, when was it, 2022?
2: Yeah.
0: When Joe Biden won. And then they said, oh, yeah, I know Trump was elected, God had shown him to me, and then, like, Joe Biden won. So, what God was telling me is actually Donald Trump was elected in heaven. Like, the angels casted their vote in heaven, and so he was elected. And then Trump made his comeback. Oh, you see, I've always
2: read. Right. Yeah.
0: So, look, you cannot go wrong. Mm. You know, there's always going to be an excuse. If the prophecy doesn't come true, guess what? It's going to become a conditional prophecy or something that happened in heaven. Yeah. Yeah. So if you want to believe that, go for it.
2: Yeah, 400 verse 1 in this story.
0: But I won't.
2: Yeah.
0: Verse 13, then the messenger who went to summon Micaiah spoke to him, saying, behold, now the words of the prophets are uniformly favorable to the king. Please let your word be like the word of one of them and speak favorably.
2: Mm.
0: Look at the pressure. Hey, look, everybody's saying this. Just like, speak favorably to the king, right? Like, don't get extra trouble for yourself.
2: Mm-hmm.
0: So the messenger of the king already warned him, saying, hey, look, everybody, like 400 people, man. Prophets, men of God, like they're all saying the same thing. I actually been myself in a situation like that. I had to give one time a really tough
2: message.
0: Counsel. To hit people, just yep. a certain, like a couple. And I said, look, from a Bible perspective, you cannot be together. This is wrong. And look, I had a lot of people, a lot of pastors that come in and said, no, it's okay. Yes, this, oh, wow. this, like they were. And then he came to say, Scaffy shouldn't do this. Look, I spoke to so-and-so. They spoke up, they gave me the name of a really famous preacher from the United States. I said, oh, ask them. And they said this. I said, no, look, what can I do? If the Bible is saying this, like, I cannot say otherwise. No. A lot of people, man, I was ostracized. And not saying this to, I'm just saying, look, I had my KM moment in my life. Like, what do I do? Do I just say, you know what, do I delegate my conscience to other people and say, look, if all these pastors that are older than me, more experienced than me, if they are all saying this is right, it's right, but I didn't do that. And ultimately, the couple was brought before like a panel, a committee to just look in their case and give some advice and some, and they all, after hearing this, the whole story, say, hey, look, you're right, you're not supposed to be together. This is not. It's not according to biblical principles. Not getting to any details here. I felt a bit vindicated. I didn't want to say, hey, I said so, but I didn't say that. But what I got out of that was like, hey, God, thank you so much for allowing me to experience the pressure of trying to conform, particularly to people that I consider to be godly people, and still just kind of a stayed firm to what I believed. And in that way, it paid off.
2: Amen.
0: But I mean, look, I appreciated people that have different opinions to me. I take them very seriously. I pray about them. But in the end of the day, we will give accounts to God alone.
2: Yeah.
0: So in the end of the day, we need to go by our conscience, not go by what the preacher says, what the pastor says, what the celebrity says, what the prophet says. If it's a false prophet, we should just, look at the Bible and be convicted on what the Bible says. Let each man be convinced in his own mind.
2: I think you touched on a really good point. Like
0: The emphasis here is the word own.
2: And I notice that even among the church and among religious circles, it becomes often a thing like, oh, you know, even this pastor thinks this and even this so-and-so says that. And I'm the type of person, and I think that God calls us to be the type of people that like you said, in Proverbs, I think it's 17 or 13, it says to not decide on a matter before you hear it.
0: Yeah.
2: And most people, like, there is a time for a legitimate warning where someone has a legitimate thing to say, but even in what a legitimate warning comes, you still have to test it. You still have to study to show yourself approved. And I think that's one thing that is a danger these days, is just believing what people say purely, especially like, oh, so many people believe the same thing. And that is even rampant. And I've seen that even recently, among many circles, even religious circles, church circles, where there's often this thing, oh, well, this pastor said this and even so-and-so said this. And I think to myself, like, why, even if you're a Christian and you believe in God, why are we always dependent on what someone else says? Like, yes, if what they're saying is in line with the word, but ultimately to the law and to the testimony. And I believe it's one of those calls that we see that as the prophets of God, they were called to not base their message based on how the majority were talking and what they were saying, because right now it's a huge thing. Oh, this pastor's qualified and he knows so much, so his opinion means so much more than you. And to some degree that can be true in some circles, but at the end of the day, it doesn't matter whether you've got a master's and PhD and whatever and a million degrees. If what you're saying is not in line with the word, like, we That's must right. go with the word.
0: And to add on to that, not only the authority or the experience behind, but also if there's numbers, if like, a lot of people are saying, and you're still, it's a tough situation to be in.
2: As if it adds weight,
0: Look, I was during that period of time, I was really led by a Bible verse. It's in Proverbs 27, verse 6, says, "Faithful are the wounds of a friend, but an enemy multiply kisses." Because, sometimes, man, we just, and we think that as friends, we want to side with our friend in whatever they're doing.
2: Mm-hmm.
0: Oh, you're my friend, bro, so look, I'm going to be at your side.
2: Yeah, it's like the loyalty.
0: So I'll give you, so this is the kisses of an enemy. But say, you know what, well, so I say, actually better for you as a friend to warn. Say, hey, look, I'm a friend, man, I have to say, well, what you're doing is actually pretty bad.
2: Yeah.
0: And it's not nice, nobody wants to do this, nobody wants to say this, because then you can hate me, and, it has happened before. I have given, true advice from the Bible to people, and they did end up hating me because of that. The Bible says, look, I cannot control that. Yeah. So look, I just had to do a lot of work beforehand, like hours and hours praying with God, just to be okay with the fact of, hey, you know what, that I might lose that friend.
2: Yeah.
0: But if, you know, if that friend does not want to accept my the best help that I can give, which is with the truth, well, might as well, you know, not be part of my circle of friends.
2: Yeah.
0: Like, you grieve, but that's the best thing.
2: Yeah, my wife mentioned that. She mentioned that. She said she values, you know, not just the quantity of friends, but the quality. And she has a really good friend back in Brisbane. And yeah, the same thing. What she appreciates about her friend, she was telling me the other day that her friend is not afraid to tell her, hey, like, you know, when she thinks that maybe she needs a bit of correction or a bit of change in perspective, she's not afraid. Rather than the people that always constantly just want to agree, you know, oh yeah, yeah, you're right. And that's kind of a huge thing, you know, especially with the call of a prophet and understanding that, yeah, like there is a time to speak words of, you know, to agree, but there's also a part of loving and a part of being friends and a part of being faithful to as a prophet is saying the things that might be uncomfortable to you and to the person. So, and I think the story kind of shows that.
0: It does, absolutely. Look, let's just read a couple of more verses, yep. And we have to kind of wrap it up here. I think we explored a lot about these differences here, but ultimately, Micaiah came in and he put in a little bit of a show as well. Say, oh yeah, King, you know, why can I say? We want to do it, go and do, you know, God is going to prosper you. And then the king said, look, I know Micaiah, you're not saying the truth. They say the truth. Oh, you don't know the truth? And then he says, the truth is, I saw all Israel scattered on the mountains, like sheep which have no shepherd. And the Lord said, these have no master. Let each of them return to house in peace. Basically say, look, if you want to go ahead, you go. But number one, you're going to lose the battle.
2: Yep.
0: Number two, you're going to lose your life.
2: Yeah. Yeah, it's pretty straight. That's a straightforward message. Yeah.
0: Very straightforward. And of course, King Ahab threw turns a tantrum around and said, yeah, you see, there
2: were
0: signs.
2: Yeah.
0: You know what? He would have prospered if he just heard Micaiah. He had no reason to go in. It was not the right time. It was not the right action.
2: Yep.
0: Had he just listened to Micaiah, it would have all gone so much better to King Ahab. And this is what the Bible says, believing in his prophets,
2: and he shall prosper.
0: And he shall prosper.
2: Amen.

0: You're listening to The Breakfast Show on Faith FM. This was Andrew Peterson with All You Ever Need. And now we are, before we get into the answer to the quiz question here, we have a giveaway that I am extremely excited to announce. It is the book 101 Reasons to Go to Heaven by Bradley Booth. Of course, we don't want you to go to heaven prematurely. We went through in God's good time, but we want you to think about heaven. The Bible tells us to set our minds in the things that are from above, and well, heaven is the ultimate thing from above. If you'd like to get a copy of that book and think and dwell in the day that there's not going to be any cancer anymore, any heart diseases, diabetes, divorce, death, thorns, thistles, earthquakes, home mortgages, Monday morning blues, and so on, you can get this book here. Look, I am looking forward to explore the universe. I'm looking forward to build incredible things. I cannot wait for that. One of the things, you know what? One of the things that I want to do when you get to heaven is to terraform planets. To develop and to understand the science, the physics, and how it works so that we can build the technology so we can transform planets like the ones in our solar system that are completely uninhabitable, but like create a technology that would make human beings able to live there just for fun.
1: Yeah, how cool would that be?
0: Yeah, it would be so cool. So look, if you'd like to get a copy of that book, I'll just text us here, /heaven to 0491. 064669 /heaven. I'm going to get the microphone to my friend Gia now, and she's going to give us what are we supposed to put on, Gia?
2: Well, Scaffy, we stitched you up because you were correct, actually. Love.
0: Okay, love was my second attempt.
2: Okay, so what quality does Paul tell us to put on as God's elect, holy and beloved? And it is love. And thank you to all the messages we got. Actually, I love how people interact with the quiz questions because I think it sort of sparks our brain in the morning.
1: Yeah.
2: But just wanted to share if you
0: what
2: guys don't mind.
0: What passage was it again?
2: Sorry, passage Colossians 3:14. It's the put on in that verse.
0: Beyond all these things, put on love, which is the perfect bond of unity. Or in some translations, which is the bond of perfection. I love it.
1: Well, there's a text in that passage that actually has a list too. And I think that's the one that I was thinking of where it actually lists some of them, like patience, meekness.
2: Which is the one before.
1: Yeah, the one before. So that's what I was thinking. I was like, oh yeah, there's like the verses about put on Christ. And then I was just thinking, oh man.
2: So technically all of those are correct, but love was the one. But I want to just share something very encouraging, guys, before we wrap up today. We got an SMS from Katrina in Adelaide, and I just want to give her a shout out because I saw her surname, which I won't share. Katerina.
0: Oh, it's the name of my daughter.
2: Yes, there you go, name of your daughter. But also, I saw her surname and I was like, this is a Greek lady and I'm going to reach out, and she's definitely Greek and I'm so excited. She wrote a very encouraging message and I'd like to read it. It says, yes, I'm Greek too, when she replied to my message, and she says, I came to Christ in 2017 and have been listening to Faith FM ever since because you bring the true word and it keeps me grounded in our Lord Jesus, helps me to read my Bible every day, even if it's only a verse some days. Thank you. And I would just like to say that we at Faith FM, we live for this.
1: Amen.
2: Like, I can't tell you how it brings tears to my eyes to read a message like that from people like Katerina. Honestly, I'm moved. So thank you.
0: Amazing, Katerina. This is amazing. This definitely brings so much joy to our hearts. We are so glad that we get to share the word of God together as friends here. And we got a message here from Peter as well. He said, seriously though, like Jesus shifts the focus from external ritual to the inner state of the heart. Things like evil thoughts or deceit that defile the person. Absolutely. So Jesus, absolutely. Yeah, look, there is a proper place for external rituals and so on and so forth. But the most important things, as Jesus points out very well, is the internal place. Mm-hmm. External rituals without an internal conformity is no point. Ideally, you want to have both. You want to have both the heart and the hand working together in unison. Thank you very much, Peter, for that question. Sorry, not the question, the comment. Did we speak about the latrine thing, actually? I don't remember if we dwelt much in the answer to the previous quiz question, not this one, the one
3: I don't
0: before.
3: Know if we want to dwell there very much.
0: I mean, you want to dwell there. At least during the day, right?
3: The thing that I was thinking about is, okay, if I lived in the camp, would I want to be close to the outside of camp so that I would be able to go to the bathroom as quickly as I needed to, or would I want to live further in so that I wouldn't have to worry about any smells,
0: that's
3: even though they would be buried?
0: Question.
3: Very, very hard to know.
0: Look, judging from restaurants, I try to always sit further away from toilets. And look, the Israelites were instructed to bury their proceeds in the sand, so it should fix the deal. But hey, you know what? There's always that one or two that never flush the toilet or never bury the sand. So I think that living more into the inner field would be a better choice, Producer Shell. This is it, everyone. Tomorrow we will be back with more. So talk.

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1: You're listening to Tassie Encounters Moments on Faith FM, and we're coming to you from Tasmania, right across Australia. Each weekday on Tassie Encounters, you can hear what the Bible says about past, current, and future events. You can learn how to study the Bible more effectively. You can get to know who God is, why we're here, and where we're going. And you can experience personal encounters with Jesus. I'm your host, Jason Cook, and Tabitha Zachariah is back with us once again on Tassie Encounters Moments as we talk about our topic for this week, questions. Welcome.
2: Hi, Jason. Thank you for having me again today, and I'm glad I got your name. I feel like this is one of the most embarrassing moments, getting someone's name wrong, and it is because I was thinking of something
1: else. It's all
2: else.
1: Good. I do it all the time, so I will easily forgive you.
2: Thanks for that. Thank you for having me.
1: Yeah, it's good to have you back here. Of course, you used to be on this program as a host, and it's really good to have you back sharing in conversation with us this week. Room for Mystery is our title for today. And I'm just going to make a statement here. Mystery is not the same as contradiction. If God is infinite and we are finite, some realities should exceed our present ability to explain them completely. Mm-hmm. Mystery alone neither disproves nor establishes a claim. Evidence still matters.
2: Indeed.
1: Yeah. Now, we opened up yesterday and there was a statement that you made which was not, it didn't quite come out right.
2: Yes, that's correct. Yes.
1: We're talking about faith, and we thought we should go back to the biblical definition that is given here in Hebrews 11, verse 1. Where it says, and this is from the New King James Version, now faith is the substance of things hoped for, the evidence of things not seen. Mm. Not the lack of evidence.
2: There is evidence, but you just haven't seen it.
1: You can't see everything.
2: Yes.
1: We don't have absolute certainty.
2: Yes, thanks for that clarification, Jason. That is very important to, it's important to get it right.
1: Yeah. Tabitha, have you ever had to trust in a process or trust in something where you don't have all of the information about how it all works, or maybe you don't fully understand exactly what's going on?
2: Well, David, this Jason.
1: You've done it again.
2: Here we go. Okay. I don't know what's going on here, but let's move on. There's lots of things that I can talk about, but the most significant and recent was when my mom had a medical procedure to have a tumor removed. And we went through that process of having meetings with the doctor, with my siblings, and sort of understanding to sort of explain how that was going to happen and how and what we should expect, the side effects and the healing journey. And
1: just to set the picture, you're here in Tasmania.
2: Yes.
1: In Australia, but your mum is living in Kenya.
2: That's correct. And all my siblings.
1: You're doing this remotely.
2: That's correct. Yeah. And all my siblings are in Kenya. So I was asking lots of questions. Mm. Because that's who I am. I like to understand, especially when it's something of this significant nature. I really want to know what we are in for, how much we should prepare ourselves, what changes we should expect, and if this is the right way we are going. And my brother, of course, he's been taking my mom to appointments, so he probably has had the opportunity to get more information. And I think he was getting a bit frustrated with me because I was really asking questions constantly. And of course, partly was because of fear, but also because I was really, I was taking it seriously. And, I got to a point where I was like, I think I would not really fully comprehend how this is going to happen. I just have to trust, professional who has done it before, who knows what to do, and of course pray about it.
1: And trust the process
2: trust
1: as well.
2: Trust the process, yeah. Yes.
1: And that's hard because I think, well, you and I share a common nature. Some people find it really easy just to trust the doctors and I'm not going to think about it. I'm not going to care about what's going on.
2: You know what to do.
1: I'm just going to trust, you know, put my trust in them. For me and for you, we like to know the ins and outs. We would like to know what to expect. And so I do have that tendency of wanting to understand the mechanisms and how it works. And
2: even though it's not, sometimes it's not possible
1: to understand and, it. You know, every day there are all sorts of things that we don't fully understand. And, you know, even like, you travel on an aeroplane. Now, you may not have done engineering. I know you've got a friend who's done aeronautic engineering, so she probably understands how the aircraft works, but you may not understand how it works, but you're still prepared to get on that.
2: Yeah.
1: And
2: I mean,
1: fly.
2: It's the safest mode of transport. So.
1: Yeah. And you've done it once before and you landed at your destination, and so you trust the process.
2: Despite turbulence sometimes.
1: So, yeah. So I think, you know, the statement that was made in the opening sentence there is finite minds should expect an infinite God to exceed our understanding. And so it's okay to say, you know, I cannot fully explain this, but that doesn't mean that just because you can't fully explain it that it's not true. There's a difference in saying that, I think. Job 38. I love the book of Job. There's a lot of repetition and tediousness in the middle of it, but the message of Job is so important. And towards the end of Job, he's asking or challenging God with questions, and he asks a lot of questions of God. And God says to him, "Where were you when I laid the foundations of the earth? Tell me if you know so much." It's like God's having this. It's almost like he's humoring him.
2: Yeah.
1: And eventually Job, you know, comes to a point of humility of saying, well, I don't know these things. You know, you are the one who knows. Ellen White actually says in Steps of Christ, it's impossible for finite minds to fully comprehend the character or the works of the infinite one of God. God's character, I think, and his works can be known without fully understanding and even without fully knowing them completely. We're going to cover this text a little bit later, but Paul says that, you know, at the moment we just see dimly, but in the future we'll see things fully and clearly. Even Jesus' disciples, you know, Philip was one of Jesus' disciples, and Jesus says to him at one point, "Have I been with you all this time, Philip, and yet you still don't know who I am? Anyone who's seen me has seen the Father. So why are you asking me to show him to you?" You know, so they were with him. They lived and ate with him and learnt from him, and yet they still had questions.
2: And that's why it makes it okay to have questions, because if these disciples who lived with Jesus himself, the Son of God, had questions, then
1: it's okay. It's okay for us to have questions. Romans 11:33 says, "How great are God's riches and wisdom and knowledge. How impossible it is for us to understand his decisions and his ways." I struggle with that because I want to understand, but, you know, some things are difficult for us to understand. But I think humility, approaching these things with an attitude of humility says, well, we've got some evidence, but I've still got more to learn.
2: Yeah.
1: I've made a decision to go down this path of learning.
2: Yeah.
1: That's what I think our Christian life is. It's a commitment to go down the path of learning, learning about God, learning who God is, learning to actually have a relationship with him, and, of course, learning to understand what he expects of us as well in our lives. Paul says he's addressing a particular issue, but he says in 1 Corinthians 8, verse 2, anyone who claims to know all the answers doesn't really know very much.
2: I've heard of know-it-alls.
1: have you ever heard the statement that that when you're young, you think you know everything, and then when you get older, you realize what you don't know? You actually, the more you know, the more you realize what you don't know. I think there's a certain amount of truth in that. Job 11 again, we talked about Job earlier. It says in verse 7 and 8, can you solve the mysteries of God? Can you discover everything about the Almighty? Such knowledge is higher than the heavens. And who are you? It is deeper than the underworld. What do you know? I'm guessing this is one of his friends challenging him, or it might actually be God. I'd need to read the full context to know what he's talking about there. But it's so true. How are we meant to solve the complete mysteries of the universe? You know, how are we meant to know exactly how the universe began? Is it okay to question and investigate and study? Yeah, of course.
2: Yes. Yeah.
1: But I don't think...
2: Don't expect to understand it fully.
1: I don't.

0: in without understanding fully.
1: Yeah.
0: Do you know, Isaac Newton, I think, was the first person to describe the laws of gravity, mm-hmm. you know, when an apple, yes. apple fell on, I think this is the story, I'm not sure if it's true, an apple fell out of a tree and hit his head and he came up with the laws of gravity.
1: Yeah.
0: But to this day, gravity is not well understood. The mechanisms behind how gravity works is not well understood. And yet we have to use the theories and the laws of gravity in everyday life. If we didn't stay on the ground when we drove our vehicles, we'd be smashing into each other all over the place. They wouldn't be able to fly to the moon. You know, all sorts of things have to rely on a lack of total understanding,
1: yes.
0: but observing the evidence and going with it, in essence. Consciousness. Scientists don't really understand consciousness.
1: Yeah.
0: What makes the difference between something that's living and not living? What is missing in between the two? You can have a person alive 1 minute, breathing and conscious, and then the next minute they're not. What's the difference? Anesthesia is not well understood. Even the origin of life, there's many questions about that that we don't have answers to, or science doesn't have answers to. Turbulence, you mentioned that earlier on the plane.
1: Yeah.
0: It's not well understood. And even the placebo effect in drug trials. Why does just thinking or believing that something is having a positive effect actually have a positive effect?
1: That is actually a mystery, because sometimes people have said that, oh, it's because of your attitude. I can't think of an exact example, but there has been things when people say you got healed because you believed it. It went beyond just the medication working, but it was like your brain just having that belief. Interesting.
0: They often call that the mind-body connection, but I actually totally believe that it's real, but the mechanisms that we don't understand, we don't fully understand it. Ecclesiastes 11:15 says, just as you cannot understand the path of the wind or the mystery of a tiny baby growing in the mother's womb, so you cannot understand the activity of God who does all things. You know, the Bible's depth is really consistent with its claim to speak about God. Redemption, incarnation, the incarnation of Christ, the resurrection, and ultimately these are realities that are challenging for us sometimes. But it doesn't mean they're not true. Without question, this is a great mystery of our faith. This is 1 Timothy 3:16. Christ was revealed in a human body and vindicated by the Spirit. He was seen by angels and announced to the nations. He was believed in throughout the world and taken to heaven in glory. Many people struggle with that because they can't see Jesus.
1: They didn't see
0: didn't see it happen, even though there's evidence and eyewitnesses and the disciples whose lives were completely changed by these events. And we're going to talk about that soon in the next episode about how, or maybe it's in our final episode this week, how people's experience is actually legitimate evidence. We should not discount people's experience. The Bible gives us truths about salvation, about the gospel, about who Jesus was, about how we can have a relationship with God, but it does not explain every mystery. Like, for example, it's not a science textbook. The Bible is not a science textbook, so we shouldn't expect it to be. Having said that, I think the Bible should be consistent with science. Right? It shouldn't contradict science, but it's not a science textbook. So any scientific evidence that you can draw from the Bible should be consistent with reality, but it's not. It's not its purpose to teach us science or teach us the laws of gravity or teach us, you know,

0: about microorganisms or whatever. That's not the purpose of the scripture. I think the purpose of the Bible is to how we can get to know God. And his plan to, I guess, restore us into relationship with him. We're just about out of time, but just a few other people who were famous scientists, I guess. And these are all people over the last few hundred years that are both scientists and believers. James Maxwell. I studied Maxwell in my engineering because he developed theories of electromagnetism, and it's the theories that designs or that was used to understand radio antenna design. And that's sort of my area. And I remember learning Maxwell's equations. I can't remember them now, but he was a Christian who studied the Bible, believed science, and came up with understandings of things that no one understood at that time. Michael Faraday, he's another electrical engineering type of person, and he understood, again, about electromagnetism and many other things about electric fields, and he was a devout Christian and saw scientific investigation as compatible with faith. Isaac Newton, we've talked about already. James Tour is alive today. He's born in 1959. He's has an amazing mind, and he engineers micro, what would you call them, machines, like from genetics and, you know, from microbiology. Just fascinating stuff. And he's a passionate Christian who believes in the gospel. All of these people, it's not a problem to investigate things from a scientific mindset, but maintain your faith even while there's some mystery. We don't have all the answers, but of course the Bible says in him lie hidden all the treasures of wisdom and knowledge.
1: You just have to have the heart and that motivation to find it. And it's a journey, consistent, not just one time. It's something that you do, it's continuously. And that's how growth happens.
0: Let's go to our free book offer for this week.
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0: 60 Hard Questions for Skeptics, TEM91 is the code. You can write that down. This is by Peter Hopkins. Questions. How does a Christian respond to the challenges, challenges to their faith? By asking a question. Challenging the challenger helps to open up the issue and keep conversation going. It's a method Jesus used in his ministry. And here are 60 questions covering most of the main issues and objections which are raised in today's society. You will find guidance, but not answers, at the end of each section. I think sometimes if we just give the answer, people can easily dismiss that.
1: It ends there.
0: It stops the conversation. We need to keep talking. We need to keep learning and keep discovering. 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Do join us again tomorrow, where we're going to have a look at how we read scripture. Read with open eyes, and let's not bring in assumptions necessarily to our scripture reading, but particularly if they're not based on biblical ideas. As we go out, this is Andrew Peterson with Is He Worthy? May you encounter Jesus more today.
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5: Sometimes life throws really big challenges at us. At those times, we long to escape our crushing world and find solace. We can also realise that we don't like where the world is taking our life, and we would like to head it in a better direction. How one musters such a change is the issue. Here are a few ideas, some or all of which you might find helpful. The first is to spend time with God, studying the Bible. If you want to escape the world's destructive influence, dig deep into the Bible and draw on Jesus' transforming power. A plant with deep roots grows in all kinds of weather. Deep roots reach life-giving water in a drought and hold it upright in a storm. It's very easy, though, to skim read the Bible as you read. Take time to reflect on what God is saying before closing its pages. When I read my Bible, I keep a notebook handy. I note things that I find interesting or relevant to me personally. I also jot down questions that come to mind and passages I find challenging. Next, there's prayer. It's also important to actually talk with God in prayer. Prayer is talking with God as to a friend. Prayer unlocks the incredible transforming power of God in our lives. I admit that I sometimes find it difficult to pray. My mind is often racing like a speeding car, thinking about how to take the next corner. Also, I often end up just giving God a very long to-do list. To counter this, I use the ACTS acronym. A is for appreciating God's character. C is for confessing my weaknesses and failures. T is for thanking God for what He has done, then sharing with Him the S, special prayer requests of the moment. This simple prayer adds a structure and balance that really enriched my prayer life. But even when we've studied the Bible and prayed about a situation, it still may not be clear what direction is best. So the final step is receiving and applying wisdom.

0: God created us to live in fellowship with other Christians. We choose spiritual people who we really trust and ask them to pray for us and tell us what God is saying to them. There is wisdom in listening to what other people who have a deep relationship with God are saying. And from their more objective perspective, they can share their wisdom. It's up to us what we do with it. It's a real relief to know that we can escape the negative and often evil influences of the world by spending time with Jesus. If you focus your thoughts on Him, listen to Him as He speaks through the pages of the Bible, and open your heart to Him in prayer, given a bit of time, your life will be transformed.
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3: We've all been there. You've either lost your photos or you've got so many photos you don't know what to do. But that's what I'm going to be talking about with Rach, how to preserve our photos in this digital world.
4: Yes, and I've learned this lesson the hard way. I lost my first phone. It's still a painful memory for me to talk about because it had some of the moments when we walked into the house with our son for the first time and like those very early baby photos. So what do you do to preserve digital photos nowadays? Yes. We have so much stuff on our phones.
3: Yeah, it's not like the old days where we had heaps of photo albums or even shoeboxes stored away with
4: going
3: all the photos.
4: Sticking to the paper.
3: That's right. Or photo collages. Everyone's keeping their photos and become an expert at taking photos and keeping it on our phones.
4: Yeah. So I think some of the things we can do are choose some of the best ones and print them.
3: Right.
4: Have them in our house and display them. I've seen other women online, other moms online, talking about how they set up an email account for their kids. They'll set it up in their name, and they'll periodically send photos to that email account with, memories about what happened on that date, what was significant about it. That's one way.
3: And that's a nice way, I guess, to keep it private as well, because I think I've been probably exploiting my kids too young. I find by posting
4: I wouldn't use exploit. That's a strong word, huh?
3: Well, I guess by posting photos of the special memories, I get to look back at it down the track, and they will too, hopefully, if they come across
4: it. But that's another way that people are doing it, through social media.
3: Yes.
4: You know, you're constantly getting reminders about what you shared a few years ago. One company has taken that a bit further, which is called Chatbooks, and they take your photos from Instagram and they'll create magazine style books that they'll send to your house once you've reached a certain number.
3: Oh, wow.
4: And they pull off the captions from those photos as well, so you're able to save some of those things, you know, for longevity.
3: That's great.
4: Another idea is to use a service like Dropbox, where you're putting things in the cloud.
3: Yes.
4: I recently talked to my father-in-law.
3: Not the cloud. It's an app?
4: No, like just, you know, in the ether sphere, just out in, you know.
3: Right.
4: You know Dropbox, right?
3: Yes.
4: Okay.
3: Yes.
4: Yeah, so you're just the bigger system. I mean, taking this idea even further, I've talked to my father-in-law. He's uber organized, much more organized than I am, and he has this system of hard drives that he uses. So he has some hard drives that he is saving things to, but then he has backup hard drives that he keeps at someone else's home as well.
3: Oh, wow.
4: And I guess the idea is that if there's a fire, like, you don't want to lose everything that you've been able to accumulate over the years.
3: Mm-hmm.
4: And I think it's becoming a more and more complex problem that we're having to deal with, is how do we preserve things? How do we preserve photos in this digital age?
3: I love that we're talking about this, because I actually don't even have space to download any more apps because I have so many photos.
4: Your phone is full.
3: It's full with all the photos and videos. So I need to know how I can save them and keep those memories full for not only me, but my kids down the track. So use Dropbox.
4: Yeah, Dropbox. books, setting up a system of hard drives. And then within the system, you can name them by year, by the event that it happened on the day.
3: Who's got time for this?
4: I know. But once you set up the system, it should be a little bit easier to maintain in the long run.
3: Starting it off would be hard, but I guess maintaining it would be.
4: The easiest system is just to set up an email. A box where you can send it to your kids.
3: I like that. Set up an account and email them that they can retrieve it down the track.
4: Yeah.
3: Good points there.
4: Thanks, Rach.
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8: Kids are interesting, aren't they? You watch them play together and you realize they're so real with their emotions, so open about them. One minute they're fighting like cats and dogs, and the next minute all is forgiven and they're enjoying each other's company again. But you know what, as we grow up from being kids, that feeling of anger doesn't just go away. In fact, as adults, we tend to become more attuned to it. We handle it in different ways, and it seems to last longer, doesn't just dissipate so quickly. We find it harder to forgive. It's that sense of displeasure when something that you love is being threatened or taken away or is endangered. That motivation emotionally to reach out and to protect, to make right what is wrong, to seek justice in the case of injustice. We can't get away from it because anger is something that's activated by what we love when that something we love is being threatened. So, what if anger is really a revelation into the soul, a window into the soul? What if anger was a way we could actually get to know ourselves better if we would stop, observe, and listen? Instead of trying to ignore it, instead of trying to make like it shouldn't happen, instead of trying to stop it from happening, what if we were to stop, observe, and listen? Go back in your mind to a moment in time where you feel or felt that feeling. And then ask yourself, what was going on? What would make things right? What are you living for in that moment? What is most precious to you? What is it that you really love? See, anger is an interesting experience. It's not something to shy away from. It's something to pay attention to. Scripture says, be angry, but do not sin. It never says, never get angry, or that the emotion of anger in and of itself is wrong or sinful. Why is that? I think it's because it's God-given. It is in fact the way in which the Lord Himself has enabled us to be moved and motivated sufficiently to make wrongs right. We are motivated emotionally to stand up and make a difference in the case where something has gone wrong, someone is being hurt, something that we really love and cherish is being threatened. I want to suggest that perhaps the solution to the anger problem is not that we simply ignore it or just hope that it'll go away. The solution to the anger problem is a reorienting of the heart, a rewiring of the love compass. You see, if we loved differently, if we had different priorities, then the things that we got angry about would change or shift as well. So when you're feeling the emotion of anger, ask yourself, What am I living for in this moment? What do I really love in this moment? What do I really want more than anything else right now? Anger is an unpleasant emotion, but it's also a revelation. So what does anger reveal about the orientation of your love compass? See, I believe that you can solve the anger problem simply by learning to love differently. Scripture says something profound about God. It says, God is love. So perhaps the solution to our anger problem is that we need to learn to love the way God loves, to love what He loves, the priorities that He prioritizes, the connections that are valuable to Him. Perhaps as we learn to love as God loves, we'll find that our anger experience is transformed. The things that used to make us angry we don't get angry about that stuff anymore because it's no longer that valuable to us. And yet we find new anger developing over things that really are worthy of getting angry about. So my simple question to you today is, do you love what God loves? Because if you don't, you're going to find that anger is a negative experience that just will not go away. You can't get a handle on it. You can't be master of it. But if you'll allow God to rewire your heart, reorient you, so that your love compass is different, you're going to find that that automatically solves your anger problem.
6: 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It's a show about, well, experimenting with faith. 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
10: Matthew was a tax collector, despised by his community, but Jesus still loved him and called him as a disciple. Take a pause from your day to listen to the Bible from the Gospel of Matthew.
11: Matthew 19. When Jesus had finished these words, he departed from Galilee and came into the borders of Judea beyond the Jordan. Great multitudes followed him, and he healed them there. Pharisees came to him, testing him, and saying,
12: "Is it lawful for a man to divorce his wife for any reason?"
11: He answered,
13: "Haven't you read that he who made them from the beginning made them male and female, and said, 'For this cause a man shall leave his father and mother, and shall join to his wife, and the two shall become one flesh, so that they are no more two, but one flesh. What therefore God has joined together, don't let man tear apart.'"
11: They asked him,
12: "Why then did Moses command us to give her a bill of divorce and divorce her?"
11: He said to them,
13: "Moses, because of the hardness of your hearts, allowed you to divorce your wives, but from the beginning it has not been so. I tell you that whoever divorces his wife except for sexual immorality and marries another commits adultery, and he who marries her when she is divorced commits adultery."
11: His disciples said to him,
14: "If this is the case of the man with his wife, it is not expedient to marry."
11: But he said to them,
13: "Not all men can receive this saying, but those to whom it is given. For there are eunuchs who were born that way from their mother's womb, and there are eunuchs who were made eunuchs by men, and there are eunuchs who made themselves eunuchs for the kingdom of heaven's sake. He who is able to receive it, let him receive it."
11: Then little children were brought to him, that he should lay his hands on them and pray, and the disciples rebuked them. But Jesus said,
13: "Allow the little children, and don't forbid them to come to me, for the kingdom of heaven belongs to ones like these."
11: He laid his hands on them and departed from there. Behold, one came to him and said,
15: "Good teacher, what good thing shall I do, that I may have eternal life?"
11: He said to him,
13: "Why do you call me good? No one is good but one, that is God. But if you want to enter into life, keep the commandments.
11: He said to him,
15: Which ones?
11: Jesus said,
13: You shall not murder, you shall not commit adultery, you shall not steal, you shall not offer false testimony. Honor your father and mother, and you shall love your neighbor as yourself.
11: The young man said to him,
15: All these things I observed from my youth. What do I still lack?
11: Jesus said to him,
13: If you want to be perfect, go, sell what you have and give to the poor, and you will have treasure in heaven. And come, follow me.
11: But when the young man heard the saying, he went away sad, for he was one who had great possessions. Jesus said to his disciples,
13: Most certainly I say to you, a rich man will enter into the kingdom of heaven with difficulty. Again I tell you, it is easier for a camel to go through a needle's eye than for a rich man to enter into the kingdom of God.
11: When the disciples heard it, they were exceedingly astonished, saying,
16: Who then can be saved?
11: Looking at them, Jesus said,
13: With men this is impossible, but with God all things are possible.
11: Then Peter answered,
14: Behold, we have left everything and followed you. What then will we have?
11: Jesus said to them,
13: Most certainly I tell you, that you who have followed me, in the regeneration when the Son of Man will sit on the throne of his glory, you also will sit on 12 thrones, judging the 12 tribes of Israel. Everyone who has left houses, or brothers, or sisters, or father, or mother, or wife, or children, or lands, for my name's sake, will receive 100 times and will inherit eternal life. But many will be last who are first, and first who are last.
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I'm sorry for the tears, he says with obvious embarrassment. It's just that I miss her so much. He shields his eyes like the toddler he was 60 years ago, perhaps again imagining he can't be seen behind his hands. We have it as a social rule that anything so personal as tears must stay discreetly out of sight. Others feel uncomfortable, we think, imagining that even those who know us well expect us to be dry-eyed in the face of loss. But tears and all that causes them are proof of life, of being fully human, blessed, yes, blessed, with deep capacity to care, to feel, to love, to cherish. Our losses are no less a part of us than all our victories. Those who truly love us never struggle when we weep. The shortest verse in all the Bible, Jesus wept, gives us the longest view of who he is. This high priest of ours understands our weaknesses, for he faced all of the same testings we do. The prophet called him a man of sorrows and acquainted with our grief. He doesn't only preach from mountaintops, he sits with those who grieve, holds those who weep, heals those who hurt. Grace is for all moments. Good and bad, happy and sad, celebrating or grieving. I am with you always, Jesus says, even to the end of the world. Accept the company of one who never was afraid of tears, and stay in grace.

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1: Toastmasters is an international organisation that helps people to develop an activity that most people are dreadfully afraid of, public speaking. In Acts 4, verse 8, we read that Peter was filled with the Holy Spirit and proceeded to address the rulers of the people and elders of Israel. There's no need of Toastmasters when you have the Holy Spirit. Why? Because with the Holy Spirit comes a holy boldness. The Bible says that Jesus has been given all power and all authority. He has in turn commissioned his faithful disciples to take the gospel to the world and has given them power through the promise of the Holy Spirit. When you have the truth and God's Spirit, you can truly speak with conviction and power because it comes with God's blessing. Do you have the truth? Then speak it, share it, and God will give you the power you need for the task. I'm Pastor Daniel for Faith FM.

0: 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That's 0482 075 222.
1: And it's not just with Benjamin Ng, but also with Maritza. Hello, everybody out there. Hi, Maritza. How are you doing, my sister?
2: I'm doing well, Ben. How are you doing?
1: I'm doing really well, really well. And I'm so excited for today's episode. I'm so excited for this week and just really thankful for this past week already, and it's only Tuesday.
2: Are we getting into praises straight away, Ben?
1: Well, no. We've got to let them know we're coming live. I know. You're right, though. We are coming live to you from Ringwood, Victoria, and we have some people that has been texting through, and we love hearing from all of you, so please... please get on that number 0482-075-222 and let us know where you're listening from. And even if it's a repeat, we get those messages at that number and we still reply and listen and respond, and those code words work as well. So
2: absolutely.
1: Save that number. It's the best number you'll ever save in your phone. 0482-075-222.
2: Do you know what, Ben? Someone asked me for my phone number the other day and I actually started listing off the Bible Hour one because it was just from habit of saying it. So I was like 0482, and then I was like, no, that's not my number. That's not my number.
1: Subliminal messaging.
2: Yeah, well, I mean, if you haven't also already memorized that phone number, it's a great one to
1: know. I know, right? 0482-075-222. So
2: it.
1: Where are you tuning in from? Text in, you got questions, you got queries, you want to let us know what's going on in your life, a praise for sure, which we're about to get into.
2: Yes.
1: Text it all in, friends. We'd love to hear from you. Maritza, you want to start off for us today? What's your praise for this past week? What are you thankful for, sister?
2: I was thinking about it, and I think my praise for this past week is going to be modern technology.
1: Oh.
2: Only because I'm looking at your face right now. I feel like I need to elaborate a little bit on that. So my brother and I are very close. It's just the two of us. Mm. He lives in Austria with his wife.
1: Ah.
2: And so I am grateful for modern technology that allows me to have constant conversations with him, even though he is on the other side of the world.
1: Mm.
2: So on Saturday night, we called them, we FaceTimed them, and we talked for about 2 hours.
1: Nice,
2: so I'm grateful.
1: Nice.
2: I'm grateful for technology that allows me to stay in constant contact with my brother.
1: About 20 years ago, we didn't have that stuff.
2: I know.
1: And I used to call my mom with a phone card and I'd go, hi, can I speak to Mary, please? And she'd be like, speaking. I'm like, mother. She's like, oh, yay, yay.
2: So, see, exactly.
1: Can't scare her
2: well,
1: anymore.
2: When my parents were, you know, oceans apart and they were still dating, they used to write letters to
1: yes.
2: each other. Like handwritten.
1: Snail mail.
2: Snail mail letters.
1: Yeah.
2: So, you know, that's beautiful and everything, but I sure am grateful to be able to just press a button and be able to connect with family and loved
1: absolutely.
2: Ones across the world. What's your praise, Ben?
1: Mine's a very simple praise. The garage door is finally fixed. Since I moved in, look, I've moved into my parents' place. They moved into the place next door because it was smaller.
2: Okay.
1: When I moved down here to Melbourne for this job. And, that garage door has always been clickety clanking, cracking, whatever. It is so deafening. I have to get in the car and then open the door because
2: really?
1: It's so loud. So yesterday I worked from home and finally all fixed. This whisper quiet. I love it. I love it. Because like every time we go out, I go to the gym at 5:55 in the morning.
2: Everyone in the neighborhood would know that you're
1: know.
2: Going to the
1: they
2: gym.
1: They all know.
2: Okay.
1: It's like, hello, everybody. I'm going out. Come rob me.
2: Okay. Okay.
1: But well, that's praise. My praise. Hey, friends, what is your praise out there? Please text in. We would love to hear from you. That number again is 0482-075-222. And I just want to share with everybody the free book offer that we have today. It is, again, by Doug Batchelor. And it kind of gives away the topic that we're going to look at today.
2: It does.
1: Determining the Will of God by Doug Batchelor. You're struggling to make right decisions in your life. You're afraid of where God might lead you out of your comfort zone or into strange land like Abraham. Mm. Pastor Doug offers time-tested, biblically-based principles that will help you find the safest, happiest place you can be today in the middle of God's will. So stay tuned for the code word. We'll give it into the next segment. But you can save that number, 0482-075-222, right now. So it makes texting in the code word a lot easier later on.
2: Absolutely.
1: So anyways, I've been going pretty quick here because we are limited with time as always. It's just an hour. That's why it's called the Bible Hour. We can never ever go longer than that.
2: No.
1: for the sake of the name itself. But the topic today is very similarly worded, how to know God's will in your life.
2: Mm.
1: How to know God's will in your life. And I just want to share a bit about my story before we begin. You know, I studied IT because I loved computer games.
2: That makes sense.
1: I don't know if I've shared that on the show here before or not.
2: I don't think you have.
1: No, I haven't. I've said it so many times, so I kind of forget. Yeah. But, you know, I did it because I love computer games. I love to play computer games all the time. It was so addictive. Even when I was working professionally, I would come home and play computer games by myself.
2: Were you married at this time?
1: No, I wasn't.
2: Okay.
1: No.
2: That makes it a little bit easier.
1: But you know, uni was basically a holiday for me. I just played my way through uni. I always had Mondays and Fridays off, or Thursdays and Fridays off. I always had a long weekend. And but it was a scholarship course, 4 years squeezed into three. Mm. And even then, when I graduated at the age of 20, I had already a year's work experience under my belt.
2: Wow.
1: And they paid me to study, $9,000 every year to study.
2: Wow.
1: And that was 1998. So
2: was that here in Australia?
1: Yeah, Swinburne University, right in Victoria.
2: Okay.
1: So I grew up here.
2: Yep.
1: And, but you know what? I graduated at the age of 20. We finished, we even had summer school. And then on the Friday we graduated, Monday I started work. I literally did not have any break.
2: Wow. 20 is so young as well.
1: It was. I was the second youngest person in the workforce.
2: Wow.
1: And this is PricewaterhouseCoopers, which was a huge company, one of the big five at the time.
2: Yeah, wow.
1: And eventually was bought over. The IT consulting arm was bought over by IBM. So I worked for IBM. Mm. But I hated working in IT. I just hated it.
2: You liked the computer games, but you didn't like the IT work.
1: Yeah, exactly. Okay. Like those two things don't go together, you know? So I hated looking. Now I understand that, you know, I just love talking to people. I love being out there. I don't really like being behind a desk, which is what I'm doing again right now. But I know God brought me here at this time. And so it's easier to go through these difficult situations or things that you don't even like if you know that you're in the middle of God's will.
2: Yeah.
1: And that's really important.
2: Absolutely.
1: But at that time, I hated my job. I didn't know what to do. I knew that I didn't enjoy working in the IT space, but I didn't know where I should go. I just felt stuck.
2: Mm.
1: You know, friends, maybe you're in that intersection of life today, and maybe you know someone who's at that crossroad in their life, or, you know, you're just maybe going through it personally. You'll want to stay with us as we're looking at this topic of how we can know what we should do, and not just that, but what God wants us to do.
2: Yeah.
1: And you know, I want to even take a step back before that, because I never really liked studying. I was in high school, went to an all-boys school, Melbourne High, right there in South Yarra. It was pretty intense. I just remember VCE. It was so difficult.
2: It was really stressful. It is very stressful. And especially, I grew up in Queensland, and we had, I don't know if it's changed now, probably has, but we had QCS.
1: Mm.
2: And it's basically all of your, you know, studies from year 11 and 12, like they add up.
1: Yeah.
2: And then you do like this core test that gives you, I think you guys had an ATAR, is that?
1: Yeah, now national is ASAR, isn't it?
2: Is that
1: back then it wasn't.
2: What was it?
1: I can't remember.
2: Oh, okay. So we had an OP. Which is like overall position. And so the best you could get was a 1 and the worst you could get was a 25.
1: Oh.
2: So 1 to 25. And it's just so much pressure.
1: It is.
2: So much pressure.
1: Because, I mean, you're figuring out, I think the system is changing nowadays, but you're figuring out at a very young age, 17, I finished high school.
2: Mm, me too.
1: And it's like, what do you want to study for the rest of your life? And, you know, what do you want to be? And I'm like, all I knew was computer games.
2: Yeah.
1: All I knew was playing. I wasn't a very serious student. I was C average. I was happy if I got a B, you know. But I knew that medicine, my dad's a doctor, I knew I wasn't getting into that. 99%, like overnight, you got to be perfect to get into that.
2: Did they want you to do medicine?
1: No, my brother was the oldest, so
2: he
1: had all the pressure, you know. But, you know, just figuring out what to do at such a young age was just near nigh impossible.
2: Yeah.
1: And I thought, you know, I was really proud of that at the beginning because it's like, you know, you go straight into uni. Like in the US, they have all this community college that you got to redo again. And you become a professional student over in US, you know. Yeah. But it's like I graduated when I was 20 with a bachelor's and it was great. But now when I look back and I have kids now, it's like, wow, it's really stressful.
2: It is. It's a lot of pressure on such a young age.
1: You know, I mean, I wonder how many of our listeners, you know, are you working in the space that you studied in right now? And if not, what's your job and compared to what you studied? Text in, would love to hear from you. But, you know, uni was more relaxing, but high school was just super stressful. And looking back at my 17-year-old self, there was no way that I'd have any idea what I wanted to be. You know, I had no thoughts. I thought of architecture, but I didn't have a portfolio. I wasn't really that into drawing, but I just didn't know.
2: Yeah.
1: How about you? Did you know what you wanted to do when you came out?
2: Kind of. Like I've always wanted to be a writer ever since I was little. Mm. But somewhere along the way in primary school, I was like, no, I'm going to do law as well. And I don't know how I came to that conclusion, but I stuck with that all the way through. And yeah, when I finished high school, I enrolled in a Bachelor of Law and Journalism, so a double degree.
1: Mm.
2: But it was hard. It was hard. Law is very sort of like analytical and very structured, whereas I would go from like a law class and then have to go into a journalism class where it's like about being creative and letting go of literally all those structures. And then I'd go back into a law class and it was messing with my brain. So I dropped law. And
1: then you still worked in the writing part, for a while.
2: Yeah, I did. I did. I'm, but now- I-

0: It was hard. It's a lot of pressure.
1: So how to know what God wants us to do?
0: Exactly.
1: How can we be in the center of His will? It goes beyond, you know, what to study and what to work as. Even like beyond that, it's like who should be my life partner, you know? And sometimes we look in the Bible, we put people on a pedestal like, you know what? I want to be like this person, like Solomon. I want to be rich. I want to be wise. Or Abraham, he had like hundreds of servants. He was like super rich as well. But you know, even Bible characters, they're full of opposites. Let's read Hebrews 11 and verse 4. You know, it's very interesting. There's two texts here that they're totally opposites.
0: Hebrews 11 verse 4, by faith, Abel offered to God a more excellent sacrifice than Cain, through which he obtained witness that he was righteous, God testifying of his gifts, and through it, he being dead still speaks.
1: So Abel was faithful, but he died.
0: Yeah.
1: But then read the next verse.
0: Verse 5, by faith, Enoch was taken away so that he did not see death and was not found because God had taken him. For before he was taken, he had this testimony that he pleased God.
1: And Enoch is the first person in the Bible that is recorded that he never died.
0: Yeah.
1: So two people, faithful to God, but opposite situations.
0: Yeah.
1: Totally opposite. And it's like, you know, we can't say, hey, I want to be like Enoch in the Bible. But yet there was an Abel in the Bible who was just as faithful, but had an opposite sort of life in a sense.
0: Yeah.
1: It's not so easy to say, hey, God, I want to be like Noah. I want to be like Abraham. I want to be like King David, right? Here's another one. Hebrews 11 verse 11.
0: By faith, Sarah herself also received strength to conceive seed, and she bore a child when she was past the age because she judged him faithful who had promised.
1: So Sarah was faithful. She bore a child.
0: Yeah.
1: But then verse 17.
0: By faith, Abraham, when he was tested, offered up Isaac, and he who had received the promises offered up his only begotten son.
1: And so Abraham, he was faithful and he was tested, and yet God asked him to sacrifice his son. You see that? So there's all these opposites there, and you can't just say, hey, I want to be him. I want to be her. The story that you are living and writing right now may be different to everyone else ever in the Bible and even in the world. But God, he wants to lead us. He wants to guide us. He wants us to be happy. In John chapter 10 and verse 10, the Bible says this.
0: I have come that they may have life and that they may have it more abundantly.
1: God, he wants us to have abundant life, full of meaning, full of joy, full of purpose. So friends, what is it that God wants you to do? What's his will for you today? Do you know what that is? If not, keep staying with us, and maybe you'll discover something that you can apply to your situation, your life today. May you be blessed by this song. We'll come right back after the break.

0: He will hold me fast, Keith and Kristen Getty on Faith FM. You're listening to the Bible Hour live across Australia. And if you've just joined us, we have a book offer to give to you. I'm going to get straight into it so we can get straight back to the study, Ben. Today's book offer is Determining the Will of God by Doug Batchelor. And that fits into what we are talking about now. What does God want us to do with our lives? So if you're struggling to make the right decision or afraid of God, afraid of where God might lead you, out of your comfort zone and into a strange land, Pastor Doug Batchelor's book, Determining the Will of God, will be perfect for you. So the code that you need today is TBH22. Again, I'm going to say it again because I say it every week. No spaces, no hashtags, nothing, just TBH22.
1: And text that separately too, not with anything else after it as well.
0: Not with anything else. Like if you want to tell us, you know, what you love about the show, please do. We love that too. But we just need you, if you want the free book, to just text in that code TBH22 to 0482075222.
1: Yes. So look, we have been looking at how to know God's will for each of our lives. And, you know, I looked at uni, I looked at high school. There's lots of big decisions. What work or job should I do? Who should be my life partner? But, you know, there's other things like, should I retire early? Or where should I live? Those are things that cause us stress, even in a relationship.
0: Yeah, big questions.
1: Yeah. And it just, the older you get, the bigger it seems, right? So look, what should you study? Big questions demand real answers. And God, He wants to guide us. He wants to give us meaning. He wants us to know His will, because right in the center of that is where you find all the joy, the satisfaction. And look, let's read another text, Psalms 32, verse 8.
0: I will instruct you and teach you in the way you should go. I will guide you with my eye.
1: God is the one that wants to be our guide. He wants to instruct us. He wants to teach us. But on top of that, He also wants us to be happy. John 15, verse 11.
0: I have told you these things so that you will be filled with my joy. Yes, your joy will overflow.
1: He wants us to have joy on this earth, not just in heaven. So often we think, you know, life on earth as a Christian is just a cross, a burden. You got to do this.
0: Hard all the time. But when we get to heaven, then we'll be happy.
1: Yeah. But here He says, I want your joy to overflow, not even in the future, but He's talking about now as well. Here's another one, Psalm 16, verse 11.
0: You will show me the path of life. In your presence is fullness of joy. At your right hand are pleasures forevermore.
1: Can you believe that? Pleasures forevermore. Fullness of joy. That's what God desires for all of us today. And that's the question, though. How can we know His will that we can experience that joy, that happiness? And so I want us to read this next Bible text. This is the key text for this topic today. And it's not, I haven't read Doug Batchelor's book to follow it. No, it's very quite different. So, you know, even though you're listening to here, you'll still want to get that book, text in TBH22, and you'll discover something more that Pastor Doug is talking about in that book. But here is the really important Bible text. Please don't forget it. Psalms 37 and verse 4.
0: And it says, delight yourself also in the Lord, and He shall give you the desires of your heart.
1: Do you see that? God wants to give us the desires of our heart. Following Jesus is not just like a cross. He doesn't want us to be miserable following Him. It's not like, how much can you withstand before I let you into heaven, you know?
0: Yeah.
1: Right? It's not a burden. He doesn't want you to be sad and gloomy on this earth so that you can be happy in the future. You know, it's like, how do you say this? It's like budgeting, right? You limit what you spend now and you just eat rice and beans now so that in the future you can live a good life.
0: Yeah.
1: That's not how what he's talking about here. That's not how the Christian life works. God does not want you to marry someone you don't love. It's like he or she is good for you and that's it. Yeah. You know what I mean? He wants you to have the feelings, the emotions, He wants to give you the desires of your heart. But what's the problem? The problem is our heart.
0: Yeah. he wants to give us the desires of our hearts, but can our hearts be trusted?
1: Yeah, exactly.
0: That's the question.
1: Right? What's the issue with our heart? Let's go to another Bible text. Jeremiah 17 and verse 9.
0: The heart is deceitful above all things and desperately wicked. Who can know it?
1: The heart is deceitful above all things.
0: And desperately wicked, he says as well. That's brutal.
1: Very, very wicked. And that word deceitful, like I didn't look it up before and I just always thought you deceive yourself.
0: Mm.
1: But the word deceitful actually means polluted, insidious, crooked. Like we think in our hearts, hey, this is what I want. And most of the time it's not good for us.
0: Mm.
1: It's like kids and their relationship with veggies. You know, my son, he loves monochrome color when it comes to eating. He loves white or yellow.
0: Really?
1: Oh, yes. White rice. And he'll eat the rice by itself. Like he'll eat all the veggies on the side and then enjoy the white rice by itself after the fact.
0: Yeah, my son does the same.
1: White bread. Garlic bread with butter and garlic on it, right? Pasta, no sauce.
0: No sauce?
1: Oh, yeah.
0: On the pasta?
1: Yeah. Chips, onion rings, mashed potatoes, all the carbs, right?
0: Wow.
1: and then ice cream and yogurt. Although I have one son, he doesn't like ice cream. That was really weird.
0: Oh, really?
1: Oh, yeah. We'll eat ice cream. He won't eat it. And then
0: just
1: the other day,
0: like the taste. Or
1: I have no idea.
0: Texture?
1: I don't get it. He just says I don't like it. But then the other day we're out at IKEA and he wanted ice cream. I went and quickly bought it for him. I was so happy.
0: Before he changed his mind.
1: Exactly. But you know, our hearts are desperately wicked, deceitful. We think we know what's good for us, but most of the time, it just leads us to misery, depression, sadness, regret. How do we fix our hearts? We'll look at some of this in the future, a whole topic on it actually next week. But we'll look at some of this today. And I think it's really important. And let's go back to that key text, that one text that I want us all to remember. Psalms 37 and verse 4.
0: Delight yourself also in the Lord, and He shall give you the desires of your heart.
1: You see, before God can give us the desires of our heart, we have to do what?
0: Delight ourselves in the Lord.
1: Yeah. So what does that mean? How can we delight ourselves in God? Where do we start today? Well, let's let the Bible interpret itself. Psalms chapter 1, verses 1 and 2. How can we delight in the Lord?
0: Blessed is the man who walks not in the counsel of the ungodly, nor stands in the path of sinners, nor sits in the seat of the scornful, but his delight is in the law of the Lord, and in his law he meditates day and night.
1: So Psalms 1 talks about this blessed man who doesn't do all these bad things, doesn't walk in the counsel of the ungodly, nor stands in the path of sinners and all of that. But then it says, here's the contrast, his delight is in the law of the Lord, and he meditates on it day and night.
0: Mm.
1: You see that word meditate there? It means to ponder, to imagine, to think about, right? And if we want to delight in God, we need to delight in his law first. And his law there, referring to the Ten Commandments, that's pretty important.
0: Yeah.
1: But you see that word meditate, I connect that really much to a relationship. I mean, we're not constantly 100% thinking about our partners, our spouses, but any free moment, oh yeah, I'm thinking about them.
0: Yeah.
1: What are they doing? What are they up to? Oh, why don't I just give them a call? Oh, let me check on my Find My app to see where they're at.
0: Oh, you do that too?
1: Oh, yes.
0: Okay, it's not just me. Good. I hope my husband's listening.
1: There you go. But you know, it's just, you just, not to check up, like you don't trust them, but it's just like, I wonder what they're up to.
0: You love them. And so you're just constantly thinking about them.
1: And that's what the meditate is all about.
0: Yeah.
1: I mean, look, in the middle of the show, got to focus, got to prepare. Yes, we're not thinking about them constantly, but when the mind has the ability to just have that free moment, what are they up to?
0: Yeah.
1: That and my solar. Those are the two things I'm always meditating on. Since I installed a battery, I'm always constantly checking like, Well, what's the percentage,
0: but
1: you know?
0: Your wife comes first, doesn't she? Yes, you check your wife more than your solar.
1: Yes, sometimes. But you know, let's make this more practical. So this guy, he meditates on the Lord day and night. He's delighting in the law. And if we are to delight in the Lord as we delight in the law, well, let's have a look at the Ten Commandments, because this becomes really easy then. Let's start with the ninth commandment, Exodus 20 and verse 16.
0: You shall not bear false witness against your neighbor.
1: So that word false witness is to lie. God, he doesn't want us to lie. So you want to know what God's will is? His will is first, hey, don't lie. Mm. So if the desires of your heart is to want to lie to your partner, God's like, no, that's not my will. Mm. It's pretty simple. If we delight in the Lord, if we delight in his law, then he will give us the desires of our heart. If our will lines up with his will, which is written down there in the Bible, starting with the Ten Commandments, of course he will delight to give you the desires of your heart because it lines up with his heart.
0: Mm.
1: Let's have a look at another one. Verse 15, which is the eighth commandment.
0: You shall not steal.
1: Pretty simple, right?
0: Mm.
1: God's desire is not for us not to steal. So if you're spending time in God's word, you're meditating on it day and night, you'll begin to imagine yourself not stealing. So if you're thinking to go rob a bank, I want to tell you right now, that's not God's will. You don't need to sit there and go, I wonder whether I should do it. Well, I wonder whether God wants me to do it or not. No, he doesn't. I'm 200% certain of that.
0: Yeah.
1: So if you think it's God's will for you, I just want you to pause right now. Remember the Bible text, right? Delight yourself in God first, and then he will give you the desires of your heart.
0: Mm.
1: But how to do that? Spend some time to delight in God's law. As you spend time reading that, guess what? His thoughts become your thoughts. His desires become your desires. Your thoughts will begin to change, and you're going to find yourself in the center of his will, not by accident, but because your life is so changed that now everything you're asking is what God wants to give you because your mind is just like his.
0: I think one of the ones that you didn't mention, but one that's, I think, a struggle for a lot of us Christians is obviously you sometimes we're like, oh no, we would never lie. We would never steal. We would never murder. But there is a commandment that says, do not covet.
1: Oh.
0: And a lot of the time, if you're like, oh Lord, if I would be so much happier if I could only have a bit more money, or if I could only have like what this person has or this person's life. And again, that's, I think, it's another commandment. Do not covet, which means do not want what somebody else has. It's just straight do not covet, isn't it? The commandment? Yeah.
1: It depends how, I guess that's a really good one. That's a really difficult one.
0: It is a difficult one because sometimes we're like, Lord, a bit more money, like this person over here, would just get me out of a tricky living situation, would improve my living situation. Lord, I don't want to live like this.
1: But how far do we go
0: to
1: obtain those things, isn't it?
0: Yeah.
1: And maybe some of us are not even stealing and lying. You know, I think we talked about covetousness in one of the earlier, right at the beginning of those episodes. It's like, how do you know you're covetous? You break one of the other 10 commandments or the other 9 to obtain it. But maybe you're not even stealing or lying, but you're neglecting your family.
0: Yeah.
1: Yeah, you know, it's changing you in ways that aren't even good for you or your family or those around you. It's changing who you are in character.
0: Yeah.
1: Yeah, that's a good one. That's an important one.
0: Just thought I'd bring that one up because I think something that we all sort of struggle with at one point or another.
1: Especially in this climate that we're living in.
0: Exactly.
1: My interest rate for my home loan just went up again.
0: Great.
1: What?
0: Fantastic.
1: And that's the thing, right? Yeah. They're trying to balance out bringing the housing situation down and under control.
0: Yeah.
1: But your loan payment's going up, so it doesn't change anything. It's just the same.
0: Yeah.
1: So, you know, it's a difficult situation that we're in right in Australia right now. I understood that for sure. But we can be content.
0: And that's the thing.
1: Right.
0: That's the thing. We can be content without, you know, having to have what everyone else has.
1: Yeah. And maybe that means we just got to look a bit less on YouTube or Facebook or something because...
0: Or social media.
1: Yeah, social media because they're flaunting the things that are the latest and the greatest. The iPhone Duo is coming out in a few weeks.
0: Have you seen it?
1: I got an email this morning saying you can pre-order, and I'm an Apple fanboy.
0: Okay.
1: Have been since 2007 when I had to borrow a friend's laptop and work off of it because I love the keynote. But, you know, it's changed then since then. But everything that we have in our household is Apple. But yeah, you got to be content with what you have.
0: Exactly. And I feel like it goes back to what you were saying before. If we spend time in the Bible and spend time in God's word, then slowly, you know, maybe we start to think, okay, maybe I don't need that. Or maybe I don't need this. Or maybe, you know, our heart begins to change. And again, like you said, in accordance with God's will and what he wants.
1: That's really important.
0: Yeah.
1: It's really important to be happy and content. Not to say that I'll be happy living under a bridge, but, you know, I think most of us, especially in Australia here with the help of Centrelink, we don't have to get to that point. But we can be thankful, content, happy, full of joy with what God has given us.
0: Yeah.
1: Friends, delight yourself in the Lord. He will give you the desires of your heart. That can be your experience today. We'll come right back after this song.

0: Someone is praying for you, Jeremy Sonico. And here at the Bible Hour on Faith FM, we want to pray for you too. So if you would like to text us in 0482075222, text us in. If we can pray for you in any way, let us know. We would love to do that.
1: Yes.
0: We've been talking about how to know God's will in our life. And if you've missed the code word, we've already had a lot of people text in, which is absolutely wonderful.
1: Beautiful.
0: But the book today is Determining the Will of God by Doug Batchelor. So if you need prayer, text us in. But if you're struggling to make some right decisions in your life and you want to know what plan God has for your life, also text in as well. The code you'll need is TBH22. Again, no spaces, no hashtags, nothing else, just TBH22 to 0482075222. Text us in. We would love to pray for you and also get that book out to you, Ben.
1: Yes, absolutely. And prayer is really an important part that is needful for knowing what God's will is
0: absolutely
1: for our lives. And
0: absolutely,
1: that was last week's episode, you know. So if you missed that, can go back and listen on the podcast section or program section of our website or even on the app. If you're listening there, you can definitely go to the second part of the app on the bottom left and find the Bible Hour, episode 21. So this is episode 22. So that key text that I've been sharing, delight yourself in the Lord. He will give you the desires of your heart. Psalms 37 verse 4, we realize that our heart is wicked, it's deceitful, it's not trustworthy. The thing that can help us is delighting in God's word, in his law, and that will guide our lives. But where to start when asking for God's will to be done in our lives? We start with the Ten Commandments. And this is the new experience that God wants us to have today. Let's go to another Bible text, Hebrews chapter 10 and verse 16.
0: This is the covenant that I will make with them after those days, says the Lord. I will put my laws into their hearts and in their minds I will write them.
1: God wants to have the law written in our hearts and in our minds. What does it mean? Like, it's not obviously a literal thing that God's going to do, reach into our brain and write in there, right? But when you write things down, why do we write things down in the first place?
0: So we don't forget them.
1: Yeah.
0: Yeah.
1: He wants us to remember it. So look, once again, it's like putting a picture of our partner in our hearts and minds, not forgetting them. God doesn't want us to just read it. He wants us to have our priorities shifted, that this becomes the overarching guiding thing in our lives. I'm not going to lie. I'm not going to steal. I'm not going to kill. But one thing that, Maritza, you brought up that was really important that probably most of us struggle with, covetousness.
0: That's right.
1: Right?
0: Wanting what someone else has.
1: Yeah, and desiring it so much that it probably becomes our all-consuming passion.
0: Yeah, yeah.
1: Right? And look, you look at it long enough, you're going to will it into existence some way. You're going to figure out something.

0: it consumes you and to the point where you become bitter sometimes or like it can affect your physical health even.
1: Yeah.
0: Yeah, it's a huge one.
1: You start dreaming about it.
0: Yeah.
1: But you know, that's what meditate is like, right?
0: Yeah.
1: Instead of meditating on all those things that our heart so covetously desires.
0: Yeah.
1: We need God says, hey, meditate on the law. Absolutely. Remember my law. Remember, get it written down. And look, why is this so important? Because in 1 John 3:4, we've gone through this, but let's read it again.
0: 1 John 3:4, whoever commits sin also commits lawlessness, and sin is lawlessness.
1: When we don't have the law in our hearts, we will run towards sin. That's just a fact. We will break the law and we'll go against what God wants us to do, and we'll be absolutely not in the center of his will. And that's the problem of the wickedness of our heart.
0: Yeah.
1: It's absolutely very, very super wicked. But you see, friends, why is it so important to be cleansed from sin, to ask God to help us to keep the law, to give us the power that Jesus had as he kept the law when he was on the earth? Because in Psalm 66:18, this is what the Bible says.
0: If I regard iniquity in my heart, the Lord will not hear.
1: And that's a big word, iniquity, but that's just another word for sin.
0: So it's basically saying, if I have sin in my heart, or if I hold sin in my heart, the Lord will not hear me.
1: Yeah. And it's like, how can he even guide us, right?
0: Yeah.
1: Even if we're praying, God, show me what you want me to do. Show me what you want me to study. Show me where I should buy a house, you know? I was just talking with my wife about this. Like, should we buy a place here? But I don't know where to get it. Like, but it's so expensive. What should we do, you know? Yeah. And it's like, yeah, God, okay, let's pray. But maybe God's saying, Ben, you got some sin in your heart. So
0: it's like a blockage. He can't get through.
1: Yeah.
0: Yeah.
1: That's like, I'd love to answer that prayer, but here's what's written down and you're not even listening.
0: Yeah.
1: How can you hear my voice if I'm going to speak to you directly?
0: Mm.
1: Maybe you might think it's the wrong voice, right?
0: Mm.
1: So, hey, asking God to cleanse us from sin, asking him to help us to live the life that he wants to live is absolutely, positively, so super duper important. And, you know, when we're on that path, the path of knowing what God's will is, sometimes it's a burden, but you know what? You can have peace even in the middle of a storm.
0: Absolutely.
1: I still remember, look, after IT, I in a sense, I quit. I took a break, but I went to go and study the Bible. I went to go, I heard a sermon, interestingly enough, by Doug Batchelor. And he's like, you want to know what God wants you to do? Go and study the Bible. So I was like, okay, well, let me look for a Bible school. And I went and studied at a Bible school.
0: So you quit your job to go and study at the Bible school?
1: Yeah.
0: Okay.
1: And it's like, God, if you want me to come back and work in IT after a year, I'll come back happily, no problem, you know? So long as that's what you want me to do.
0: Mm.
1: But after 4 months being at the Bible school, I knew I was not going back. I knew it. But I didn't want to be a pastor. It was not my desire or my passion.
0: Yeah.
1: So I still, in the middle of Bible school, I didn't know what I wanted to do. But God, he opens and closes the right doors if you're faithful. If you're willing to trust him and step through those doors, even though sometimes it involves a cross. So 5 years later, after graduating from theology school, I'm in Taiwan, teaching at an international high school. I can't speak Chinese, although I am Chinese.
0: You were teaching English.
1: I was teaching Bible.
0: Okay.
1: Yeah.
0: In English.
1: It was all in English.
0: Okay.
1: And the opportunity and people came and asked me, do you want to be a pastor? And I was like, oh no, I got really stressed all over again. It's like I had a few opportunities to be a pastor before, but I never wanted to be a pastor. But it was right there that I remember, right in the corridor of the library, my wife and I, we knelt down, we prayed, and I just had a sense of peace that just came over me. And I was willing to take it. And from then on, I passed it for the next 16 years.
0: Wow.
1: So, you know, it's like sometimes it's not exactly what you want, but God confirms it.
0: Yeah.
1: If you ask God to write the law in your heart, he'll do more than just that.
0: Yeah.
1: He'll guide you.
0: I mean, I have a kind of a similar experience. When I graduated from journalism school, I was, again, not trying to toot my own horn here, but, you know, I was up there in the sort of top of my class. I had done internships at, you know, Nine News.

0: in Brisbane, and then Channel 7 as well.
1: Wow.
0: I did a newspaper internship at the Courier Mail, which is one of our newspapers in Queensland. And so I was, do you remember Leland Chin from SBS? No. SBS News?
1: No.
0: She was this like little Asian lady and she had like spiky hair and big glasses. She was awesome. I was going to be the next Leland Chin, right? And then all of my friends and my cohort who didn't get as good grades as I did, they were all getting jobs and cadetships and I was getting nothing. And so I was really praying, Lord, what do you want me to do? And it turned out he actually called me to go and work for Hope Channel in Brazil for a year to do a year of volunteer service there before coming back to Australia.
1: Wow.
0: But again, if I had never prayed or had never – again, it's that verse where it says we sort of – the what's that verse in Psalms where the Lord directs our path or our steps? Did we read that one just before, Ben?
1: Maybe. No, I don't think we did that.
0: Okay.
1: Yeah.
0: But again, it was just about praying and saying, Lord, what do you want me to do? Because this is what I want to do.
1: Yeah.
0: But is it what you want me to do?
1: So you're saying that sometimes when we pray, the door closes instead of opens.
0: Well, and that's what you were saying before, you know, God opens and closes doors and he very clearly closed those doors. And I actually haven't worked in the secular sort of space.
1: You've been working in the church environment all this time.
0: Yeah. Since 2014.
1: Wow.
0: And I never thought I would.
1: And look, that's the thing, you know, coming back, why is figuring out the condition of our hearts so important?
0: Yeah.
1: Let's look at another Bible text, Isaiah 55, 8 and 9.
0: For my thoughts are not your thoughts, nor are your ways my ways, says the Lord. For as the heavens are higher than the earth, so are my ways higher than your ways, and my thoughts than your thoughts.
1: So God's thoughts are not our thoughts, and his ways are not our ways. Mm. As high as the heavens are above the earth, his ways will always be higher than ours. Mm. So like, you know, it's a continual growth. And so if we want to even like try to align ourselves with God, it's only through the heart and the mind.
0: Mm.
1: It's there because that's where he gives us his thoughts, his desires, his ways. And, you know, friends, that's where I recommend for anybody. If you don't know what you want to do, and maybe like me, you had already an IT degree, you're maybe even working and you're in 20s, it's never too late to just take a pause and say, God, you know what? I want to confirm whether this is what you want me to do. I want to go to a Bible school, take some time off and study. And I really want to encourage you to do that. I had my midlife crisis in my 20s.
0: Do you know what though? I think we need to reframe that. And I think that's so important because I feel like there are people there who are just, we're pressured at 17 or 18 to know exactly what we have to do for the next 40 years.
1: Yep.
0: And it's not too late. As you said, it's never too late. And if you're feeling that, Lord, maybe this doesn't align with what you want me to do, it's never too late to just take a pause.
1: Absolutely.
0: Take a pause. When you look at the scheme of how long we live on this earth, and obviously it is getting shorter since Bible times. We were talking about Noah and he was, 900 or something like that.
1: Yeah.
0: Yeah. It's never too late, I think.
1: Yeah, to take that pause. And, you know, when I pastored in Malaysia, that's where I started a Bible school, a short course one. It's not recognized by the government. You don't get a degree. Mm. I mean, we print you out with a recognition that you finished it. But it's called SALT in Malaysia. And I still go back pretty much every year to go and teach at that Bible school. But we've had hundreds of people come through and the oldest student was in the late 60s. It's never too late to strengthen your walk with God, that your ways and your thoughts can align with his. Mm. Not to convince God to get his thoughts to align with ours, but that we would delight in his will. He'll change our hearts and then he will give us the desires of our heart because we're so changed.
0: Never too late to discover God's will.
1: Yeah.
0: Never.
1: And you know what? Even Jesus, when he was on earth, we've looked at this in our early episodes, that he struggled in his humanity and he cried out and said, God, I really don't want to drink this cup. I really don't want to basically die for the world.
0: Mm.
1: But he did anyways. But the key was what? When he said, nevertheless. It's like, God, here's my feelings, here's my thoughts, but I surrender it to you. And you can pray, you can tell God, God, I don't want to do it. And
0: nevertheless.
1: Exactly.
0: I will.
1: Nevertheless, if you want me to do it, You know? And when you do, when you say that, I'll tell you, he'll give you release. He'll give you peace. Mm. He'll give you the best sleep, because knowing you are in the center of God's will is where you can find that contentment above anything else. And so friends, there is one last thing that I want to mention that's really important when it comes to knowing God's will in our lives, is Proverbs chapter 11 and verse 14.
0: Where there is no counsel, the people fall, but in the multitude of counselors, there is safety.
1: Hey, it's important to get counselors, not just one. They're not just handpicking one that you think will tell you what you want to hear. But it's important to get advice from more than just one person. And I suggest you don't ask your friends, because if your friends tell you something you don't like to hear, then you're no longer friends. Mm. Get someone who has no vested interest in your journey, who are willing to tell you the truth, regardless of how you feel at the end of it. Godly people that will not just tell you, but they'll pray for you as well. People that you know are walking with Jesus. And so counselors are also very, very important. But friends, I want to encourage you to come back to the Bible. Align your thoughts, your ways, your desires with God's. And when you delight in Him, He will give you the desires of your heart. And this is all we have today for the Bible Hour. I do want to encourage you to text in that code word TBH22. We'll get that book out to you as soon as possible, friends. But, you know, we pray for all of you that we might be in the center of God's will today. May He write His law in your heart and mind and change you so that your thoughts, your ways, your desires may align with His today. That's all we have for today. You've been listening to the Bible Hour. This is all from us here, Ben and Maritza. Thanks for tuning in, friends. We'll see you next time.
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2: Hello there, and thanks again for joining me once again. I'm Robbie Bergen, and you are listening to The Faith Experiment, and this is episode number 13. And I'm calling this episode, Finding a Church. 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Now, on this episode, I have a great book I want to give away called The Steps to Christ. 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And it has helped many, many more people, including those who have already walked with Jesus for many, many years, to help to know Him better. 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So save this number in your phone right now, 0488 45311, and wait for that code word. On the last episode, 5,000 Churches, I left you with that scene that I was on a quest to discover a church that matched the teachings of Jesus. You see, after being compelled by the teachings of these ancient manuscripts regarding the calling out or the church, I found that not only did Jesus have a church, but He expects us to be connected with it. And as I shared on the last episode, I found that there are two main reasons why a follower of Jesus must connect with His church. The first was for fellowship. Human beings always journey better together than alone. And the church is to be a source of fellowship and encouragement along this spiritual pilgrimage, which is life. And the second reason is for mission. The church is made up of people from all walks of life, bringing various backgrounds and experiences and gifts and talents. And the Bible compares the church to a body and each of the members as various parts of that body. And in the same way that not everyone is a head or a foot or a hand, everyone, a part of the church, has their place where they can use their gift that only they have to fulfill the role that only they can fulfill. You see, Jesus established His church for the purpose of accomplishing the most ambitious mission this world has ever seen. Jesus expects that His church will carry the message of the eternal gospel, or the good news, to every nation, to every tribe, to every people group, in every language. And as I said in the last episode, nobody, no king, no kingdom, no organization, no family, no one has ever been able to communicate a single message to every person on the planet